0: relating to their business, but it's a new app. This app is not only new to them, it is a new lingo, it is a new paradigm, and it's a new worldview altogether from that which they grew up with. Imagine a person who's never seen an iPhone and you hand him one that's filled with different kind of apps and say, use this. What are you talking about? Now remember, these fishermen, the disciples of Jesus, they grew up with certain prejudices in their lives. They grew up with a whole bunch of superstitions. They grew up with very different view of this app that they'd been challenged by Jesus giving to them. And if Jesus said, follow me and I'll make you fishers, isn't that great? That means we're going to get more fish, you make more money, that we're going to be blessed and all that stuff. But that's not where it stops. Fishers of men. That's the new app. Now let me testify to you that in many ways, no matter how powerful a person may be, no matter how famous or well-respected a person may be, no matter how rich a person may be, whenever you take on something new, whenever you are taken out of that which is familiar to you, whenever you're taken out of that which is comfortable to you, you're going to feel helpless. You feel like a little child. And that's not very comforting. Perhaps there's no greater application to this, what I'm telling you, than when you learn a new language. You become a child again when you learn a new language. Ask me, I can tell you that. I know what I'm talking about. Because you stutter, you mutter, and you don't pronounce it well, and people correct you, and all that stuff. You become like a little child. And that is why people don't want to learn new things. They don't want to look like children. I am convinced personally, after all these years in ministry, that this is why very few Christians are growing in their Christian faith. They don't want to receive new challenges. They don't want to accept new challenges from the Word of God. They don't want to grow, because in growing you stumble and you fail, then you get up and you go again, and you stumble and you get up again. And they don't want to do that. Because they do not want an app on their spiritual iPhone that they cannot control, that they do not know how to use, and they don't want to learn how to do it. And I dare say that is the reason why so many Christians would rather stay with what is known. They would rather not be stretched in their Christian life. They would rather not risk being snubbed or maybe even rejected altogether. They would rather just go to church, maybe even attend a Bible study or a small group or something, and read their Bible, and perhaps go to a prayer meeting, especially if they need something from God, and they just leave it at that. But to learn a new app, a new application, that's challenging. And that's why they miss out on the blessing. They miss out on the blessing. The truth is this. Every one of Jesus' apps, as we're going to be seeing throughout the series of messages, every one of them is challenging. Every one of them. That's why they're the source of growth. Listen, every time you make a decision that you're going to obey and serve the Lord Jesus Christ with all your heart, you will be challenged. Every time you attempt in growing in Christ-likeness, you will be challenged. Not possibly, you will be. But here's the good news. Before he told them, I'll make you fishers of men, he said what? Follow me. You see, that's the secret. I'm fond of telling a story from my own life, the one and only experience I had in fishing. Back in the 90s, Sam Ayoub walked into my house and he announced, we are going fishing. I said, what is that we, Kamasabi? He said, you and I. My first reaction, I can't tell you. I mean, I still remember it as if it's today. I still remember the feeling that came upon me. This is a new app for me. I don't know anything about fishing. I've watched people fish only for a few minutes, and I don't have the time to fish. And all of my protest meant nothing to Sam. He just waits until you say yes. And so He said, we're going to fish for 3 days. Now, I thought we were going to drive to a lake somewhere and do some fishing. He said, 3 days in Canada. Well, I loved the man so dearly, and I did not know what to do, and finally I gave up. He called that fishing place a resort. Well, all of my phobia that some of you are aware of about camping came upon me. And I thought it's going to be a camping thing. And I know you hear me joke about that, but I have to confess to you, I started agonizing for the whole week. And it seemed to pass quickly. And so we landed in Minneapolis. Then we drove 3 hours across the Canadian border to Lake La Croix. It's a huge lake. I didn't even know it existed. And I must admit, it was better than I expected. It was a nice place. I mean, it was not luxury, but it's okay. Comfortable bed, comfortable room, nice people serving. And then we get up in the next morning, and everything is ready. We got a nice boat and a native Canadian guide in the boat. And we got, and it looked good. And I said, okay, I'll give this a shot. And so we go to a certain spot. I mean, remember, this native Canadian knew that lake like the back of his hand. So we got to a certain spot, and he stops the boat. He said, okay, this is a good place to fish. And then, to my surprise, because I was walking, you know, basically I had nothing. I didn't have anything in my hands. They had everything there in the boat. They all arranged everything. And this guide takes the bait, puts it on the hook, hands me the line. I didn't have to do a thing. He said, sir, just throw it in the water. I threw it in the water. I could do that. Lo and behold, within just a few minutes, I got a tug. And they said, you got a fish. You pull, pull. I said, well, tell me how. He said, just do this. And so I did this. And A was a huge walleye fish. It really was. Now, listen, this is not a fishing story because... My ego is not tied up to this stuff. I mean, it's remind me of that Texan, you know, who was talking to his friend about this big 24, 25-pound bass. And he was describing the effort of rearing it in. And finally, his friend said to him, he said, did it put up a fight? He said, yep, not half as much as the 10-pound grasshopper I caught it with. But this is not a fishing story. To my utter surprise, to Sam's excitement, we get this big thing in there, and he takes pictures. He said, they're not going to believe this. They're not going to believe this. I said, don't you show that to anybody. Question. Why was I reluctant to go fishing with Sam? My ignorance about fishing. My fear of the unfamiliar. Probably, I haven't really analyzed it, but probably fear of failure. That I stink at it. All I knew, that once I caught that one fish, I became an overnight success. What made the difference? What made the difference? Sam. He made the difference. He knew where to go. He knew which guide to get. He knew, I mean, he had past experience, he had past knowledge, he's been there before, he understood things, he's a who, what, where. He knew all of that. He got that all taken care of. Once I placed myself in Sam's hand, I became an overnight success. I became successful in something that up to this point in my life, I knew nothing about. I was intimidated by, I was afraid of. I want you to hear me right, please. Because in a far greater, far deeper, far higher way, this Jesus app that he is giving to every one of us who are claimed to be the disciples of Jesus Christ, this app says, follow me. And the secret of your success in fishing for men and women, boys and girls, your secret is following him. That is the secret of not only success, but fulfillment. That's the secret of having confidence in being fishers of men. That is the secret of overcoming fear, anxiety, and concern about your reputation and everything else for fishing for people. I hear people like you do who glibly say, I'm a follower of Jesus Christ. Particularly politicians on both sides of the aisle. I'm a follower of Jesus Christ. I want to scream at the television and say, do you know what you're saying? Do you know what that means? Being a follower of Jesus Christ means that you are willing to abandon yourself completely to Him. Is to place His will, His word, His command above all else in life. To be willing to sacrifice anything for His sake. To be willing to place Him above all your needs and above all your wants and above all of the things that you're facing. To be willing to trust Him no matter what crushing circumstances you're going through. Follow me. And then I'll make you fishers of men. This trust is illustrated in the words of Jesus here and now in Matthew 16:25. Matthew 16:25, listen to what Jesus said. Whoever wants to save his life will lose it, but whoever loses his life for my sake will find it. Beloved, this is the paradox of all paradoxes in the Scripture. What is Jesus saying? He is saying that in saving others, we lose ourselves. In losing ourselves in the task that He called us to, we will be used to win others. Sharing Christ involves sacrificing the greater for the lesser, the worthy for the unworthy. It is the willingness of the strong one to die for the weak so that the weak may be able to live. And that's precisely what Jesus did. The Lord of Lords died on a cross so that He may raise from the dead everyone who put their trust in Him. Now, beloved, listen to me. This is the exact opposite of what is in our culture today. This lunacy, this crude notion that the survival is for the fittest. Contrary to our culture. It is follow me first, then the app becomes easy. In fact, the app becomes joyful. And you notice Jesus did not say, follow me and I'll make you hunters of men, or follow me and I'll make you persuaders of men, or follow me and I'll make you marketers to men, or follow me and I'll make you teachers of men. He didn't say that. You say, well, why? The answer is much simpler than you think. He was relating this new app to their experience. All they knew is fishing. And he's no use telling them about hunting or anything else because all they know is fishing. So he brings a new app to their experience. And that's exactly what Jesus does for every one of us today, every one of his disciples. That's what he brings this app to everyone. He says, wherever you are, wherever he placed you, whatever your profession may be, whatever your social status is in life, use that to tell others about Jesus. I read the statistics the other day that says 95% of those who call themselves Christians never share Christ with others. 95%. And then I thought of the history of the church and how God again and again had to intervene in order to get back His people back to applying this app in their life, to apply this app in their churches. It's the story of the church over and over and over. And God had to do it. He had to intervene. MacArthur tells a story about a dangerous seacoast where shipwrecks were commonplace. They were frequent occurrence. And the village community built a crude hut, little hut, with a very simple boat in it. And the village population were all volunteers. Every time they hear the siren, there's a shipwreck. They run out of their homes and they get into that boat and they go out and they rescue lives and they bring them back home. Save so many as they could. These selfless people, they did this day or night. It didn't make any difference. They saved lives whenever the opportunities came. And after a while, they became famous for the rescuing operation. They became well known for it. And some of the members said, Let's invite some of those who have been rescued to come and join us. And they did. And many came and became a large operation of rescuing those who come into the shipwreck. Always eager to go out and save lives. Always, always, always. They sacrificed time. They sacrificed money. They sacrificed effort. And this station grew and grew. And then they decided to hire professional rescue workers so that they can rest a little bit. Don't go out as often. And they got professional rescue workers. Paid rescue workers. And then, as time go by, they become unhappy with the shabby-looking shed, hut. And they wanted to build a larger, a much more comfortable building. A nicer building. And they did. After a while, the station became a very popular hanging out place. People would come and they'll have tea and coffee and chat and talk about life in general and become a great social experience. Some of them had a great idea. And they said, we need to even improve and enlarge this building even more. They did. So they built a bigger and nicer building. The next thing, some of the members began to enjoy the fellowship, enjoy the social life. Forgot about rescuing. They said, that's for the professionals. Let the professionals do it. We hire them. That's what we pay them for. And in time, very few members were insistent on going out and rescuing people as they have done in the past. One day, a large ship wrecked right there in front of them. And so the professional rescuers went in and they tried to save as many people from the frozen water as they could. And in doing so, they messed up that beautiful building. They messed the furniture. They messed it all up. And the members were very upset about that. And so in the next membership meeting, the members voted to suspend their life savings activities altogether. The reason? It was disturbing the social life of the club. Few brave souls tried to speak up and remind them, this is the very reason for our existence. This is the very reason why we're here. This is the very reason why we have a building. But these few members were outvoted, and they were told that if you want to have a life-saving operation, go down the street and build another one. And so they did. And in time, that building also got better and bigger. So some were pushed out to build another one and build another one. Until today, according to that Scottish eyewitness, he said, if you look at that coast, you see it dotted with beautiful buildings for social life. Shipwrecks still happen. They're still frequent occurrence in those terrible waters. But now, people drown instead of being rescued. Beloved, this is the sad history of the Church of Jesus Christ. In fact, it's from the very beginning. From the very beginning. It's human nature. We want to be comfortable. We want to stay with the familiar. We don't want to be challenged by a new app. We don't want to do this and we don't want to do that. In fact, if you read in the book of Acts, in one breath it says that they grew in number and enjoyed the fellowship of one another. And then the next says, the Lord sent persecution in order to scatter them so they can take the word of the gospel out to the neighboring, to Smyrna, to othermost parts of the world. Why does God have to do that? In order to get us to apply this important, all-important application that He is giving to every one of His children. It's easier to enjoy the cozy fellowship than to be challenged to go out of our comfort zone. And I want to tell you, listen to me very carefully, I'm getting ready to close, this is important. When we give up the noblest the purest, the truest work of the church of saving souls, of being fishers of men, we lose sight of who we are. We lose sight of who we are as the church of Jesus Christ.
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9: Two words. Tulip mania. Tulip mania. Now, I'm not referencing what the Free Will Baptist will say about the Reformed Church. It's talking about that beautiful symbol of Reformed theology, soteriology, the tulip. I'm actually talking about the actual flower, tulip mania. See, maybe you've heard of it before. The tulip became very popular in the Netherlands, in Amsterdam, and Holland around 1630 A.D., when the tulip was introduced, it immediately became a popular status symbol for the wealthy and the growing middle class. See what the Library of Congress has to say about this. Quote, the flowers were fragile, the tulip, and it took years for the flowers to grow from a seed. After it was discovered that the flower could be grown more quickly from bulbs, the tulip bulb, the bulbs became highly coveted. Speculation drove the value of the tulip bulbs to extremes. And in 1634, tulip mania swept through the country, close quote. They even put the tulips on their stock exchange. They used them as currency because the prices skyrocketed. One man is said to have sold his house for 10 bulbs. We're talking about flowers still here. But a record sale in January 1637, the Semper Augustus bulb sold for 10,000 guilders. That is equivalent to one of the nicest houses in Amsterdam.

0: Dam on the canal. That would be like selling a flower and moving to Malibu. But sadly, only 1 month later, in February of 1637, 1 month, the collapse of tulip mania happened. The prices plummeted immediately. Tulip mania was only a bubble, and it popped. Although it did not wreck the entire economy, but it wrecked many people's lives. People lost everything. Many historians note that the tulip mania is a warning not to throw your investment into the newest craze, for it might just be another mania like tulip mania, a bubble waiting to pop. But what if I told you that tulip mania is still happening? And now I'm not talking about the flower, but the spirit behind it. There's another tulip mania that has been going on for years. It's called materialism. The majority of society is falling for it. They are throwing away their eternal investments for something temporary. They put all their spiritual savings into the world of what they can touch and feel and experience now. They will even sacrifice their eternal life to gain something as delicate as a tulip. Material or credibility of the world, which is all fading away. See, there is no treasure. There is nothing down here in the worldly sense that will last. In fact, it's just a bubble waiting to pop. As the tulip was seen for its beauty, but its value was more delicate than its petals, even more fragile is the value of the material things and the status here on earth. Because it will not make it into the new age. See, our Lord is actually grabbing us by the collars here and lifting us off the ground in a warning saying, do not waste your investment in a bubble that is going to pop. This concept is very foreign to the world. And we know that you have to have a relationship with heaven to have a bank account with them, per se. To be able to store your investments. And right off the bat, we of course know that is by Christ, his death, his life, his perfect sacrifice that he has given to us to put our names in heaven next to his. So you have to know him to get in, let alone store up treasures. And if you don't have him, then this is a foreign concept to store everything for the future in heaven. But our text here tells us how to avoid tulip mania, which is really the lust of the eyes, the lust of the flesh, and the boastful pride of life. Jesus is saying, invest in heaven with all your heart. Invest in heaven with all your heart. We see our text, verse 19, do not store up for yourselves treasures on earth. This is something you're doing, and we're going to show that everyone is storing up treasures somewhere. And Jesus is saying, stop doing that if you are on earth. That's not where I want you to put your treasures, your storehouse. This word, by the way, for treasure is thesaurus. Exactly where we get the word thesaurus. A book of synonyms for a word, because it's a storehouse, a plethora of synonyms for a word. It's a treasure if you're trying to, you know, study etymology, or if you're trying to study the relationship between words. But if you're trying to just sound better, well, maybe in writing a sermon, you might want to use a thesaurus. But that's actually the word in Greek, literally. It's a storehouse, this word treasure. And it's where it's kept riches. And actually, the commandment where it says, do not store up for yourselves, it's saying, do not treasure up for yourselves treasure on earth. It's the same word in a verb form. Jesus is trying to tell us, not trying, is making it clear why he doesn't want you to focus your focus on this life without heaven. To how to not invest all of your time, your money, your resources into the now, but into the future.
1: In Paul's final months, he wrote his disciple Timothy in his second epistle of chapter 4, verse 1. I solemnly charge you in the presence of God and of Christ Jesus, who is to judge the living and the dead, and by his appearing and his kingdom, preach the word. Be ready in and out of season, reprove, rebuke, exhort with great patience and teaching. For the time will come when they will not endure sound doctrine, but wanting to have their ears tickled, they will accumulate for themselves teachers in accordance to their own desires, and will turn away their ears from the truth and will turn aside to myths. Christians are neglecting their first love, to know Christ, to love Christ, and to proclaim his word from the rooftops. There is a famine in the land of sound, verse-by-verse expository preaching from the pulpits across the world, and Shepherd's Gate Bible Church is dedicated to seeing a revival of it. The church needs the whole counsel of God, all of the Bible, for all of life, and is dedicated to spreading the great truths of doctrine to all of those who have ears wanting to hear. Shepherd's Gate Bible Church wants to see the church rescued from the culture of Babylon, have family worship thrive in the home, and for believers to fall in love with the Word of God. 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
0: Well, right away he gives these wonderful illustrations where the moth and rust destroys and the thieves break in and steal. Now, let me tell you about moths, because I didn't find them such a threat. But in California, in one of our rooms, my wife and I, we walked in, grabbed a blanket to put over us to sit on our couch and watch a movie. We felt something moving. And it's one of the most grotesque things I've ever seen when I opened up the blanket. It was larvae from a moth, and it was bigger than any worm I've ever seen, eating the material. Moths are meant for destruction of fur and other types of material to break them down. And it's actually very interesting because the moth, when you see it flying, it's already done its duty. The moth doesn't have a mouth. When the moth is full grown, it doesn't eat the material anymore, but it goes in and lays its eggs, the female at least, and it lays a lot of eggs. And those eggs, if they're untouched, they will grow and eat the material, and you might find yourself, if you've been infested with moths, see something as gross as I did, little babies destroying your favorite materials. This was actually a hassle for us, but very dangerous for the times, those living in biblical times with Christ. You didn't have many clothes. You had one pair. You'd have a tunic and a cloak. And then if you were rich, maybe if you were doing really well, you maybe had two pairs. Or, of course, if you were really rich, you had lots of clothes. But most people did not have a lot of material. And they would even use their cloak as their blankets. So if moths got in them and started eating, oh, that was bad. And you could actually see what people were worth by the clothes they wear. I mean, technically, you can see that today. But it was even more so then with the colors that they had. So it was very dangerous. And Jesus is saying, although material is important, it's temporary. How obsessed is our society with looking good? Driving the right cars? Having the right houses, not to enjoy what God has given us, but to put on a show for others. We'll start to see more clearly why people want to store treasures here on earth. It's more than just comfort, but it's also for a show, to be noticed by others. Jesus continues, and rust destroys. Well, coins were their money system. It's interesting to see that less people are taking coins now. If you go to stores or grocery stores or fast food places or wherever, they're not taking change. And it's very interesting because they took change everywhere. That was their current system. But coins could rust, and even gold could tarnish. It's still temporary. He wants to hit this hard with us. Where thieves break in and steal, the word for thieves is kleptos, where we get kleptomaniac. They're stealing, they're breaking in. This was reported in September of 2025, last year, September. Scams total a $64 billion losses and impact 7 in 10 Americans in just the U.S. alone. $64 billion in scams. People are walking around trying to rob you. They spend their days thinking of it. We're to be wise and do the best we can. But at the same time, Jesus is still saying this stuff's going to happen. Your stuff is not permanent. How do you know it can be protected? The word for break in, it's very interesting, really means to dig in or dig through. And that's actually how people would break into people's houses or their places of living in biblical times. They could even dig under the floors through the dirt or, of course, dig through the walls. They would grab their treasure chest and they would take it, or their valuable items. It was very common. They would even rob tombs. So these threats are around. Your money could rust. Your clothes could just rot. Your stuff can be taken. Even if you put it in a bank, yes, it might be safer with all the fees and everything you have to pay. I'm talking about at this time with them, but it still is temporary. So is Jesus saying that you have to become poor and just get rid of everything and all your material possessions? It's very sad that actually the church kind of fell for this, because that's not what he's saying. You know that Athanasius was really this wonderful church father who's given us a lot. We're so grateful for him. But even he kind of fell for it when he wrote a letter or a book or a small portion about a guy named Saint Anthony who went to go live in the desert getting rid of all of his stuff. And that became this kind of view of, you know, you really want to be holy, next level, asceticism. Or don't get married. It's not that you don't have to, but don't get married, live by yourself, isolate, maybe just go be in the desert and get rid of all your possessions. Actually really hurt the church. And some people can fall for that today, as if there's some more honoring and living a poor life. I'll tell you that poor people are storing up their treasures on earth just as well as rich people are. We have to look at the background just for more clarity of verses 19 through 21. And we've worked through Matthew chapter 6, verse 1, all the way up to this portion, and we've been talking about a false righteousness. A false righteousness. We know that. False righteousness is when you give. He talks about the Christian practices, our Lord, giving, praying, and fasting. A false righteousness would show itself, I give to be recognized, I pray to look more holy, and I fast to look more holy. I'm doing it for everyone else around me. It's a show, that of a hypocrite. When Jesus corrects, you do these things to honor your Father in heaven. And so these three verses are really a conclusion of that section. Why? Because Jesus over and over says, your Father's going to reward you, your Father's going to reward you. Now we get to this place and he says, store up for yourselves treasures on earth. Treasures on earth. This is your private Christian life. Your Christian life has a private life and has a public life. But what's interesting about these three verses is you could, you know, take an arrow and point them back to Matthew 6:1 as they conclude, but they also open the rest of the main section of the Sermon on the Mount, of your public Christian life. Your public Christian life. and how you are going to be in your life, and are you going to have your heart on the Lord, or are you going to have your heart on wanting to be wealthy and famous, to be acknowledged by others? And we'll specifically see that in verses 22 through 24 when we get there. So this is 19 and 21 overlaps two sections. Why is that important? Because your Christian life in private needs to be all about Christ and honoring our Father by the Holy Spirit. And our Christian life in public needs to be all about Christ honoring the Father through the Holy Spirit. We have to have a correct heart. How do you store up your treasures in heaven? Do you sell everything? We dealt with that's not the answer. You don't have to live poor. Actually, we have in verse 11 of chapter 6 in the Lord's Prayer, give us today our daily bread. Give us our needs that we need. He knows that you need to eat. He knows you need food, covering, clothing. He's actually going to go into a section soon that we'll get to about not worrying about these things. So we have to obliterate the objection automatically. Can I have wealth? Is it okay? Matthew Henry writes, Christ does not wish to deprive us of our treasure, but to direct us in the choice of it. Be a cheerful giver, but be a wise saver of funds. Use your resources to love the Lord and enjoy life. I added to his quote. So Jesus is saying, invest in heaven with your whole heart. In your praying, in your fasting, in your giving. But there is a highlight on wealth here, and Jesus is not saying to give all your money away, but you have to have a Christ-centered mindset on how you use it, when you give, of course, when to be generous, but how you use it in your life, and where's your heart? Even when you buy something that you want to enjoy, great, but are you buying it to be have status in the world? Are you buying it to have your idols in your heart? Have sacrifices next to them. Meaning worshiping something else but our Lord. We have to have discernment. This is how you store up your treasure in heaven. And just to bring more clarity on this, will you go with me to Colossians chapter 2? Colossians chapter 2. A wonderful chapter dealing with legalism. Dealing with legalism in Colossians chapter 2, but before we get there in this passage, not that we'll get there today, but Paul writes chapter 2, 1 through 3. He says, for I want you to understand how great a struggle I have on your behalf and though for those who are at Laodicea and for all those who have not seen my face in the flesh so that their hearts may be encouraged, having been held together in love, even unto all the wealth of the full assurance of understanding, unto the full knowledge of God's mystery, that is Christ himself. This verse right here, it's a good verse to remember. Verse 3, you can circle it if you like, in whom are hidden all the treasures of wisdom and knowledge. How do you store up your treasures in heaven? Verse 3 makes it clear of chapter 2 of Colossians. Seek Christ in everything. Honor Christ in everything. Even when you're enjoying life, which you should be as a Christian, bless Christ in everything. Invest in heaven with all your heart. I want to break this down because we could say, okay, let's just give more to the church or let's just make sure that I have a better attitude and more gratefulness. Those are very important, but there's more to it than this. Because what is Paul doing right here when he writes this letter? He's suffering in prison. And he actually opens up in chapter 2, verse 1, which we read, for I understand how great a struggle I have on your behalf of those who are at Laodicea. And those who have not yet seen my face in the flesh, he is suffering so what? Christ could be exalted. So he elevates Christ over his life and over his stuff. We have to keep that in mind. There's another man that did it. Flip with me to Hebrews chapter 11, verse 24. Hebrews chapter 11, verse 24. There's another man that did it that I want to highlight is what I'm saying. That Hebrews tells us about. Hebrews chapter 11.
1: In Paul's final months, he wrote his disciple Timothy in his second epistle of chapter 4, verse 1. I solemnly charge you in the presence of God and of Christ Jesus, who is to judge the living and the dead, and by his appearing and his kingdom, preach the word. Be ready in season and out of season. Reprove, rebuke, exhort with great patience and teaching. For the time will come when they will not endure sound doctrine, but wanting to have their ears tickled, they will accumulate for themselves teachers in accordance to their own desires, and will turn away their ears from the truth and will turn aside to myths. Christians are neglecting their first love, to know Christ, to love Christ, and to proclaim his word from the rooftops. There is a famine in the land of sound, verse-by-verse expository preaching from the pulpits across the world, and Shepherd's Gate Bible Church is dedicated to seeing a revival of it. The church needs the whole counsel of God, all of the Bible, for all of life, and is dedicated to spreading the great truths of doctrine to all those who have ears wanting to hear. Shepherd's Gate Bible Church wants to see the church rescued from the culture of Babylon, have family worship thrive in the home, and for believers to fall in love with the Word of God. To hear more of Pastor Abraham at Shepherd's Gate Bible Church, head over to shepherdsgatebiblechurch.com, where you can listen to more sermons, join their email list, send in any Bible questions, or reach out for prayer. 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
6: When Abraham Lincoln was elected president in 1860, America stood on the edge of collapse. Over the next 4 years, the Civil War claimed more than 700,000 lives and tested whether our republic could endure. As the war drew to a close, Lincoln looked beyond victory. He looked toward healing. In his second inaugural address, he challenged the nation, "Let us strive on to bind up the nation's wounds, to achieve and cherish a just and lasting peace." Lincoln understood that preserving the greatest experiment in self-government required more than winning a war. It required the character to restore what had been broken. More than 160 years later, America still faces division. The question is not whether we'll disagree. The question is whether we still have the wisdom and the character to heal together.
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5: 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I'm Ben Thomas.
6: King Charles has hosted Prince Harry and met with his family for the first time in years. The two are trying to repair a rift that has persisted since Charles's youngest son and wife quit royal life and moved to America 6 years ago. Harry, Meghan, and their two children met with the king and queen. More on these stories at townhall.com.

0: think they expect me to push the numbers for the public like I'm Tommy Two Ledgers or something. But the truth is, there's no cook in the books when you're in debt $39 trillion. You can't give a balance sheet Botox. Here's how the national debt is currently managed. You ever had a credit card balance so high you're like, it's another $100 at this point? Except in this case, it's $20 million to produce Sesame Street in Iraq. Yeah, I'm cutting that $30 million check to the WHO right now. We're only behind $200 million on payments to them, so this is a good idea. $1.5 million to advance DEI in Serbian workplaces. $70,000 to produce a DEI musical in Ireland. Do they ever think that just maybe other countries are not obsessed with forcing Muslims to play the tin whistle? Hey, Bozo, guess where that $9 million you proposed to Syria went? Yep, you know what helps no one? ISIS with a bankroll. I got a stack of your proposals here that are such bad advice they could be the sequel to the Screwtape letters. I've learned it's tough to stay ahead of stupidity. How do you even prevent the idea to spend $69,000 on dance classes in Wuhan? What's the thought process there? Like, I know we got a lot of homeless veterans, but let's teach Chinese people how to line dance. I even broke down and called the Dave Ramsey show once. Yes, this is Jimmy calling from the white area of town. I need advice. Say I spent $50 million to fund condoms in Gaza. $50 million. Yeah. Hello? Being the White House accountant is an honor. It's just the pay is not worth the headache. I found if you want the big money, you gotta go where the big money is at. So that's why this fall, I am starting a non-binary basket weaving team.
1: Somewhere in the bowels of the city that never sleeps.
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5: 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We don't have that, so we have that Kevin show.
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6: Straight ahead, what is the Smithsonian Report? Mike Gonzalez from the Heritage Foundation will be a genie, and Zachary Marshall from Campus Reform on all the shenanigans of higher education. Patrice Onwuka on Trump accounts for grown-ups. And Michelle Laser joins us to talk about the importance of reading good books this summer. Sketch comedy from the puppet regime, Nick Peterson and the Babylon Bee, and Danny Shea in the spotlight. And now from Times Square, where New York politicians are trying to schedule meetings with Iran faster than they fill the potholes,

0: very much, David. Appreciate it. It's true, ladies and gentlemen. I don't understand it. I don't know where the idea came from. But suddenly, the mayor, Mayor Mamdani, believes he is now God's gift to our foreign policy, I guess, because in the last week, he tried on two different occasions to reach out to foreign powers to set up meetings, you know, through someone in his administration. And in doing so, violated a whole bunch of foreign policy threshold safeguards that we have in place. One of them was with Iran. I don't quite like. He wanted to talk to the Colombian drug lords. I don't know what that was about. But then he had his top lieutenant, the woman who stood outside of Senator Jeff Flake's office and said, "Why are you going to vote yes for Kavanaugh?" That same person that now works in Mamdani's sphere of trust, that person was supposed to have a high-level meeting with the Iranians. And I'm saying to myself, this comes at an odd moment, don't you think? This comes at a very peculiar time and place to be scheduling a meeting with a top-level Iranian official, because I don't quite understand what the thinking is when Iran is saying they're going to kill our president, to be trying to have a private, hush-hush, top-level meeting with him. And, of course, the State Department got involved and said, no, we're not doing that. We're not going to start doing foreign policy discussions, negotiations based on, you know, Mayor Mamdani's empathy for our enemy that we're at war with. And we are at war. The president did say the ceasefire's over. We spent the next 48 hours bombing the blitzkrieg out of those people. The IRGC. We love the Iranian people. We don't have anything at all against the Iranian people. But the people that are still causing all the trouble, we bombed them back to the Stone Age. We did 170 missions in 48 hours. We took out all kinds of stuff. And you know what's, you know how we know it's successful? Because we're still in control of the strait. See, these people, these crazy goat mating weirdos that are in the desert that are praying to Allah and doing all of the extreme things, they have a death wish. They don't want to be here. They're literally begging us to kill all of them. So the president's like, okay. Well, so then they have the Khomeini funeral this last weekend. And we're all over here, USA, and saluting the troops and seeing the planes fly over and watching the Amerigo Vespucci, the most beautiful ship in the world, travel up the Hudson River. It was such a sight to behold. But we're doing all of that, and they're marching. They're forcing all of the people into the soccer stadium and saying, here, you hold this banner. It says, we will kill Trump. And then they got him to chant it and do a whole bunch of other stuff. And it's interesting because in the last 24 hours, I also became aware of a little interview that the president did, the big guy did with Peter Doocy. And he actually said, that'd be the dumbest thing they could possibly do because I have standing orders that if I get assassinated, we blow Iran off the map. We literally obliterate it. Like there's nothing left. Like they're all dust. So I don't understand the goat marrying IRGC inbred cyclopses that they have running their IRGC stuff. They just seem demonically possessed to me. But that's them. Why is Mayor Mamdani asking for meetings with them? Why are his people reaching out saying, "Hey, you want to get a cup of coffee?" If I was the mayor of a major American city, much less the most important American city, I'd probably be going, you know what? Now's not a good time to be trying to develop that Tehran, New York sister city relationship. Just probably shouldn't go about that at this point in time, given the fact that they want to do that. And I'm being serious about what Trump said. And I don't know if you noticed, but when he decided to come home he said it loud and clear. The ceasefire is off. And what he means by that is we're not going to just go blast away at them until time for them to say, oh, can we have another memorandum of understanding? No. They've lost their last chance. These guys are dead. It's just a matter of time. I was talking with some sources this week. There are probably 1,000 to 10,000 Mossad agents in Iran as we speak. We know where these guys put their head down on pillows at night. We are going to go one by one, or 10 by 10, or 12 by 12, or bridge by bridge, or meeting house by meeting house, take them all out. You don't get to say that you're going to come kill our president. We have the right to respond to that. And I think that it was, I think that it's just really rather amazing that they don't realize that. We're in control. They're not. They think they are. They want to be. They believe that Allah is. But none of that's reality. Stay with us. Kevin McCullough, huge show. We're going to talk about something called the Smithsonian Report that you haven't heard about when we come back, but it's bad. It's really bad. Don't go anywhere.
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0: 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Always glad to have you with us. We never put anything behind the paywall because we want you to have access to all of it. Mike Gonzalez is with the Heritage Foundation. He's been with us many times in the past, and we talk about a variety of different things. He was a journalist, traveled the world, served as part of the George W. Bush administration as a speechwriter. He's also worked on the SEC, and he's done a number of things related to the European version of that, and the State Department, rather. And, Mike, recently the Smithsonian, something called the Smithsonian Report, has been released. And this was initiated by the Trump administration. But what were they trying to find out?
1: Well, they actually put out a report, quite extensive, 129 pages, if you don't count the 550 footnotes. A lot of people are saying it's 160 pages. I count the pages of the content of the report, but it's very, very extensive. And what it is it exposes what the National Museum of American History has done. That's one of the Smithsonian Museums, one of the 21 Smithsonian Museums, what it has done to denigrate the telling of our history, to make Americans and visitors feel ashamed of their heritage and their history. The museum, as I said, it's 21 museums. None of them, at least, have the word national in it. And the idea of a national museum is to collect history and a nation's culture, and then curate it and transmit it to future generations. Culture is not something that we carry in our blood, Kevin. It's something that needs to be taught constantly to future generations. And the Smithsonian does this in reverse. It teaches visitors, many millions, that America is ugly to the core, not worth preserving, not worth continuing, and it's paid for by us. And just to put a bow tie on this now, to put a bow on it, what needs to happen is the leadership of the Smithsonian needs to be fired.
0: Well, I want to come back to that in a second, but I want to kind of illustrate for those listening and watching a little bit more in depth what you're talking about. Okay, the Smithsonian is a national museum. Our taxpayer dollars fund it, operate it, keep it in activity. That's one of the reasons why you can go to D.C. and go to it for free, because it's ours, it's the people's. Right. And they should be telling the facts of the founding and of the existence of our nation. Right. And instead, they're allowing a narrative to drive what they're presenting to the public?
1: Oh, a complete narrative. I mean, the founders, which really, we're very fortunate to have had that generation that came together. Really, all the planets were aligned in the 1770s.
0: No doubt.
1: For us to create a nation. I have lived all over the world. I wasn't even born in America. I lived at least a year in other countries, in seven countries. I tell you that America really is exceptional in many ways, not in being rich like Zoran Mamdani said. He understands nothing about America. But one of the ways that America was exceptional is in having had this founding generation. Well, the Smithsonian ignores this founding generation. It really has, for example, with Franklin, the exhibits on him only mention at the very end. So they talk about the slaves that he owned and how the slaves that he owned enabled him to do the things he accomplished. And only at the very end does it mention in passing that actually he became the president of the Pennsylvania for the Abolition of Slavery Society. You know, that is unconscionable. The Pennsylvania Society for Abolition, unconscionable for them to, criminal really, for them to treat Franklin in this manner. There's nothing on the Mayflower. You would think the Mayflower would have significance in a National Museum of American History. A National Museum of American History, nothing on the Mayflower. And yet what the Smithsonian has done is it's tied itself at the hip with the 1619 Project, which is a project packed with lies. Lonnie Bunch, the secretary of the Smithsonian, assigned one of his chief curators to curate the 1619 Project. Her name is listed as one of the authors. This is embarrassing. Our congressmen, give the Smithsonian over $1 billion a year. They appropriate over $1 billion a year of your money, Kevin, my money, the money of all Americans, to pay for this garbage. Something needs to be done.
0: No doubt. And friends, you can do that by calling your congressman and telling them you'd like them to defund the amount of money they're spending at the Smithsonian if they don't change their ways. 202-224-3121. The better option would be to take this report, highlight the inconsistencies and the falsehoods and correct them. Mike, is there any chance that we can accomplish that?
1: Oh, I think so. I think it will happen this year, actually. I think that, Trump, whether you love him or hate him, I happen to like a lot of the stuff that he does. Trump has been able to do things that his predecessors weren't able to do, such as defunding the Corporation for Public Broadcasting, many things of that, serving the dictator of Venezuela with a warrant, making sure that that country had a leadership, which is not ideal and not perfect. Not a leadership I like, but at least it is compliant to U.S. national interests. So Trump is able to do things that his predecessors weren't able to do. I think he's going to be able to fix the Smithsonian.
0: Well, and I pray and hope that you're right. And friends, it can never hurt to let your elected leaders know. Again, the number to the Congressional Switchboard, and I have it memorized because I think we should be using it all the time. 202-224-3121, 202-224-3121. Besides the Ben Franklin example, what's the next most egregious thing that the report found?
1: Oh, it has exhibits on kinkware and sexual stuff accessible to children.
0: Because that's important. Wait. So that's important to our national history, but getting it right on Ben Franklin's abolitionist tendencies was unimportant?
1: Yeah. It has, I don't want to even go on about it. It has stuff that, if a young mind sees that, it would be scarred, holsters, things that are used by the depraved in sexual acts.
0: So we're calling for the firing of the Smithsonian.
1: The leadership has to go. Anthea Hardick, the director of the National Museum of American History, has to be fired. But particularly, much more importantly, her boss, Lonnie Bunch III, needs to be fired. And the Latino Museum must never be built. The Latino Museum hasn't been built yet. It's going to be another hothouse, another incubator of grievances. For heaven's sakes, let's stop funding the building of this museum

0: 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You don't need a building. You don't need a choir. You just need to turn your heart to Air One.
1: Air One. Songs that heal. Lyrics that pray for you when you don't have the words.
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5: SRN News, I'm Mary Rose. Iran says it again considers the Strait of Hormuz closed after a vessel using an unauthorized route was struck by a warning shot in the critical waterway, potentially further menacing the already tenuous ceasefire agreement with the United States. U.S. Central Command said a short time later that its forces began launching the third round of strikes this week against Iran after the incident involving an Iranian warning shot against a civilian commercial ship. That followed the foreign ministers of Iran and Oman having met Saturday to discuss the safety of the strait located between them. Oman and Iran agreed to continue talks about the crucial waterway for global oil and gas trade. A widespread and dangerous heat wave is building across the U.S. with triple digits highs expected in the Southwest and Great Plains. This is SRN News.
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0: classes of where they lived in a portion of the year or whatever, they're denied the opportunity to have it. And here you have people that are off the grid, really unaccountable in terms of what kind of revenue they're producing into the economic system. And he's treating them as preferential to Americans, for particularly anybody that comes to that university from out of state. It just seems offensive. It should be offensive on its face to all American students.
1: That's right. So see, here's the thing. We already have students nationwide who are facing increasing tuition rates. Things education related are going up in cost. So not only do they have to face that and paying all this money for a degree that, as we've seen, is gradually becoming less worthless as time goes on. They're struggling to get a job right out of college because companies are now seeing these degrees as worthless. Not only that, but you have leaders of the nation who look at American students and say, you know what? I think an illegal alien should come before you. I think it's demoralizing. I was in school not too long ago, and so this is nothing new. But seeing it happen time and time again at states like Illinois, we see it happen in other states too, like Massachusetts and California, where illegal aliens are, as you said, given preferential treatment over American students. It's the same story every single time, and it's just a continual slap in the face to all Americans.
0: Yeah, and I've got a close friend whose twins just graduated this year, and we live in the tri-state area, and both of her kids went to, one went to Indiana, and I think the other one went to Purdue, and they're going to have to pay out-of-state tuition costs for being a transplant, in essence, from New York to the state of Indiana. And yet, if this was Illinois, there would be illegal aliens getting cheaper education than they would be. And it's just, I think if you're in Illinois and you're hearing me, you're watching me, and I've got several great affiliates in the state, you need to contact the governor, you need to contact your assembly and get this law reversed. But that's just my thoughts. Let's move to Florida. You've got something to kind of the opposite end of the spectrum happening down there. What's going on?
1: That's right. As a proud Florida resident, I'm always happy to brag about the great state, the great things that my state is doing. So the Florida...
0: You've got a lot to brag about these last few years.
1: So much to brag about, and especially this new subject that you just brought up. So the Florida Board of Governors is moving forward with this new proposal to completely opposite of what Pritzker is doing, completely ban illegal aliens from state public colleges entirely. And this is excellent to see, because as blue states like Illinois, Massachusetts, and California are insulting Americans by putting illegal aliens first, Florida is saying we're going to put Floridians first. We're going to put American students first. And the Leadership Institute's campus reform has reported that universities all across the country are doing other things that, again, like Illinois, are exactly the opposite of putting Americans first. So, for example, at the University of California, Riverside, they have this program. It's called the Butterfly Project Fellowship, where they will provide $9,000 in grants to illegal alien students. So they're given in-state tuition, they're given fellowship programs, and American students are put last, which is unlike what the great state of Florida is doing.
0: Okay. Will Biagini, thank you for all that you're doing, and thank you for campus reform and their efforts. Kevin McCullough coming right back from New York. Don't go anywhere.
2: Stick around for more of That Kevin. Next, That Kevin Show with Kevin McCullough.
3: I was a child when I was abducted by the Arabs. My parents used to own livestock, and my mother would do all the cooking for us. I don't remember the year that I was captured. There had never been any problems in our village. Then one day, all of a sudden, we heard that there were Arabs attacking Dinka villages throughout the south. We were so worried, we could not even sleep at night. It was a big concern to my mother and my father. We were told that these Arabs were heavily armed and would kill all the animals and people when they would attack. We were very scared. Then one morning, they attacked our village. We scattered in different directions and I ran, but I was captured. My entire village was burned down, and I've never seen a member of my family since. Then I was taken north into slavery. I eyes saw horrific things on that trip to the north. Women were raped right in front of us. Men were beaten. And four men were killed because they tried to fight back. They were shot dead before our eyes. Once at the slave master's house, I was pretty much starved and worked brutal hours every single day doing difficult and very, very hard work. There was no relief. And then they raped me. My slave master did not think of me as a human. He would not even let me go to the hospital when I fell sick. And one day, I heard that there was a slave retriever from CSI close by. How I wanted to be free. That retriever secured my freedom. And thank God, I was able to return to South Sudan. Thank you to each of you who helped the slaves be free. But please don't stop until we get them all.
4: And may I just add that we are so thankful that you have been part of the team that has helped us liberate more than 45 slaves this year already. Of the 192 that are on the list, 45 of them have been liberated, and we have more that we are about to embark upon to do. You may know the violence in Sudan is very dangerous right now, and yet our slave liberators are more committed than ever to getting them out. To get them to safety and to get them to be reunited with their family. 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

0: Glad to have you with us. It's That Kevin Show, thatkevinshow.com, for everything related to the show. We never put it behind a paywall because we want you to have access to it. And when we have helpful conversations like the one we're going to, I think you'll want to also forward stuff to your friends. So we want to make sure you can do that. Zachary Marshall is PhD and Campus Reform's editor-in-chief. Campus Reform, of course, does this great job of keeping their eye on all the higher educational stuff going on in the country and kind of the shenanigans that go along with it sometimes. Zachary, we've had a lot of your colleagues on, but thank you for joining us. I know the editor-in-chief is busy, so we're grateful for it.
1: Yeah, it's great to be here.
0: The story is very simple. In Virginia and in Ohio, you have universities that are exploring a three-year bachelor's degree. And this, the discussion about this is surrounding the cost of higher education. How does it work, and what's the thinking on it so far?
1: Yeah, so the four-year bachelor's degree that we're all familiar with is 4 years because we say it is. But as we know, college is getting incredibly unaffordable for most Americans, and it's being filled with things that are just not necessary. We've all seen the DEI classes, the first-year curriculum that's more about feelings and wokeness than it is about academics. So it's no surprise that you have the Higher Education Council in Virginia working with public and private universities, both in Virginia and also in Ohio, to look at the possibility of introducing a more broadly used three-year bachelor's degree program. The argument here is that this is not really getting rid of any education, because it would just trim off the unnecessary courses and compact some of the schedules to make it a more practical program for people to get in school and out of school and into the workforce. I know this sounds kind of like out-of-the-box thinking and kind of unusual, but it's the kind of disruption we need, especially when we consider how broken higher education is, and the fact that we just cannot see tuition going up anymore without something happening. I mean, just going from 4 years to 3 years reduces the cost of attendance by 25% alone. So I think this is a good proposal and a good thing we need to pursue.
0: Who is pushing this forward?
1: It's being discussed by the State Higher Education Council in Virginia, and the universities in Ohio and Virginia that are partnering with them. No one's going to come out and say we're pushing this forward. They're going to use the words like we're exploring it, we're thinking about it, because, you know, most people across the spectrum kind of agree this isn't working, and we need, you know, out-of-the-box thinking. I think we can all agree on that, but going from 4 years to 3 years is such a radical idea that very few people are going to come out of the gate and say so. So what this consortium of universities is doing is exploring the idea, and by 2028, making a somewhat recommendation proposal on how to advance or not this idea forward. So as far as, like, you know, radicalness and fast action, this is about as slow as and as about as small C conservative as you can get. But it is something I think is good and that people should be championing, especially conservatives who have seen and called out higher education for the broken system that is.
0: I don't have any doubt about some of the merits of it, but I am interested because it seems like if universities depend on enrollment to, you know, buffer their endowment funds and everything else, it seems like you're going to have some disgruntled institutions that are going to say, no, this isn't good for us. We can't raise as much money off of it. These colleges that are actually participating in this exploration, I'm very excited to see what they find, because I think what they're going to find is that it can be done. In fact, I know people personally that were able to, finish college in an accelerated rate just by taking more classes and doing them more consistently. Some people I knew in my own college path took classes all summer so that they could be done a year to 2 years early. And they were off and running in the job market and everywhere else before that. And I think it was Ben Shapiro that finished his undergrad at UCLA in like a year and a half or something crazy like that. I mean, it was incredible. The idea about this, though, does nothing but help the taxpayer and the college student themselves, which, as you point out, have been bearing the brunt of all this. What? How bad is the financial problem for kids trying to get into college now?
1: We're at a breaking point, I think. As we've been reporting at Campus Reform, there are multiple schools now, well over a dozen, that have tuition at $100,000 a year when you factor in room and board and fees. I mean, it's not just base tuition. It's the bottom line that, you know, you're spending over $100,000. And then talk about living expenses. We're seeing that at these more elite schools, you're spending $500,000 over 4 years. That's ridiculous. So I think as more and more schools that are in that $60,000 to $90,000 range get closer to $100,000, we're going to see this avalanche of people saying, it's enough already, we need to change something.
0: Yeah.
1: You raised a really good point about the financial interest. It's not just tuition dollars, it's also the chain restaurants and dining halls. It's tickets to sporting events. It's partnerships with companies that want to put up hotels and dorm rooms. The more students on campus, the more money the university can make off these things. So they have a vested financial interest in keeping schools as four-year bachelor degrees as four-year programs and keeping as many students on campus as possible. But that is not working. I went to NYU and I graduated in 3.5 years with a double major because I took advantage of AP credits and internship credits. And I also didn't do any electives that weren't counting towards my major.
0: Yeah.
1: One huge problem is that we have so many electives that students just take for the sake of them, whether it's an easy course or they're trying to find themselves. You're not really going to know who you are until you're 30. So you really should just think about college as making the most efficient, cost-effective way to get a job or to go out into society and enter the workforce. Make it as practical as possible. We don't need this soulful exploration on a quad. It just doesn't work anymore.
0: No, I totally get it. In fact, it's one of the major reasons why I'm not very high on college for kids coming out of high school now. And the other, you know, there are lots of solutions for how kids can make a meaningful living beyond high school, and we've completely given up on vocations, and we've said, you know, these underwater basket weaving lesbian study degrees are far more important than learning how to weld things.
2: Stick around for more of That Kevin. Next, That Kevin.
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1: He's always steady and consistent. Alive, dead, it's all the same to us. Honestly, I thought he'd been dead since 2022. Have you seen him?
0: When asked for comment, McConnell's office responded with silence, consistent with his recent public appearances. 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
7: Still to come, Patrice Onwuka from the Independent Women talking about Trump accounts for grown-ups. More sketch comedy from the Babylon Bee and the Puppet Regime. And back in the spotlight, fresh from the World Cup, it's Dan and Shay. And now from Times Square, where apparently Death to America now qualifies as a networking opportunity,

0: Assignment Desk Weekend. I'm Calvin McCullough. Officials tied to New York Mayor Zohran Mamdani reportedly planned a meeting with an Iranian envoy until the State Department stepped in and hit the brakes. Apparently, someone decided foreign policy shouldn't be handled the same way you organize a neighborhood block party. Sources say the meeting was canceled before anyone could ask, "So, death to America, is that negotiable?" A Los Angeles Times reporter is criticizing the Dodgers for accepting a White House invitation, calling it tone-deaf. Baseball fans responded with an equally shocking position, "We'd rather talk about baseball." And finally, Meghan Markle has returned to Britain with Archie and Lilibet for the first time in years, reuniting the royal family. Historians calling it a touching family moment. Tabloids are calling it enough content to make it through Christmas. For Assignment Desk Weekend, I'm Calvin McCullough.
1: The history of our country has been badly distorted by some very stupid and unhappy people. So we're going to be going around to make some changes. The Statue of Liberty. She's a very nice lady, very strong. I would have put her in something a little more revealing if it were me, but I like what she's done. You know, people are always complaining about what we're doing, but nobody knows the history. You ask them, they don't know anything. Name the 13 colonies. Can you name it?
2: Yeah, New York.
1: All right.
2: Virginia.
1: All right.
2: Pennsylvania.
1: Right.
2: Florida.
1: I like it. I like it. He said Florida. Wait, look at all these people waiting to see the grave of this loser. Alexander Hamilton, are you kidding me? I like the guys who didn't get shot. Can you tell me what the 13 original colonies were?
2: See, Delaware, that's
1: Delaware, God. George Washington crossed the Delaware to get away from the Bidens. George Washington. Why is everybody so interested in George Washington? The guy just put his name on everything. What an ego on this guy. George Washington Bridge. They even gave this guy a fort, too. We need a fort. Pete, we need a fort. Frankly, it looks like crap. Francis. Is that even like a man's name or a woman's name? On December 4th, 1783, General George Washington. God, again with the Washington. George Washington said goodbye to the troops?
3: Yeah,
1: sure. What a loser. Why did he do that?
3: President, he was a general of the army.
1: He lost like 4 battles. I only lost 1.
3: Yeah?
1: I lost Iran, that's it. Quem é a pessoa mais importante da história dos Estados Unidos?
3: Oh, Cristóbal Colombo?
1: Christopher Columbus, I like it. There he is, ladies and gentlemen, a man I like to call Christopher Columbus, one of the greatest Staten Island Republicans in our nation's history. Is that karaoke?
4: Folks, next up here, karaoke.
1: It's not unusual to be loved by anyone. Melania, this one's for you.
5: Public version.
6: Hey, guys, this is getting really bad.
7: There's rain. Rain on my face. It's like it hasn't stopped raining for days.
8: We'll soon be crushed by the crashing waves.
7: Our world is a flood. Slowly we'll become one with the mud.
9: Guys, both for our own safety and to avoid any international copyright law infringement, can we just stop going back and forth? Let's just ask Jesus for help. Woke Jesus! Woke Jesus!
8: Oh, is that a white man in a place of privilege?
7: White man, where?
8: I'm up. Lord, apologies for waking you, but the wind and the waves, they're overtaking our small little boat.
7: Teacher, do you not care if we drown?
10: My brothers, why are you so afraid? You really have such little faith. I can confirm this storm was caused by climate change.
7: Climate what?
10: Educate yourself, Satan. Climate change. Through senseless human pillaging of the earth and the burning of fossil fuels, we have caused extreme weather outcomes, such as slightly more frequent storms, hot summers, and mild winters.
7: Oh, that sounds terrible, Lord. But how does this help us save our little tiny fishing boat?
10: It starts with systemic change. Like that lamp. Stop burning that oil lamp.
5: What next, Lord? Whatever we must do to save ourselves.
10: Yes, good. Now we let us all pay more taxes to Caesar. For if we pay more taxes to Caesar, the government will make the weather better. I'll make sure that Caesar gets this.
6: What else must we do to be saved, Lord? The storm, it seems to be getting worse.
11: Quickly now.
10: You must all do as I say.
11: Stop eating beef.
10: Now, give me more of your money to purchase a carbon credit to offset the carbon footprint of this voyage.
5: More money?
10: Yeah, thank you. I'll make sure that the carbon people get this at the carbon store. Now go and make some protest signs, you know, strike for the climate.
12: Now shout, how dare you, Allah?
13: How dare you, Allah?
10: Try throwing soup on the Mona Lisa. It's working! It's working! There's one thing left we must do. The number one way to reduce climate change is to reduce the surplus human population. Yes, greater love has no one than this, than someone would lay down his life for the greater good, and that is why I, as your Messiah, will selflessly volunteer to help select the one that we will throw overboard. I'm not looking. Peter!
6: But I'm the rock! I'm the rock!
10: Another thing about rocks, they sink!
6: I'm the rock!
10: Classic.
5: Well, Jesus, I'm glad we've joined the fight against climate change, but, the storm still rages on.
10: What? Oh, yeah, well, this will calm the storm, but it'll take a long time. It's more of an eventual miracle. Systemic change can take centuries. One small step. Okay. Well, nighty night, everyone. Let me go back to sleep now. Okay.

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3: When Abraham Lincoln was elected president in 1860, America stood on the edge of collapse. Over the next 4 years, the Civil War claimed more than 700,000 lives and tested whether our republic could endure. As the war drew to a close, Lincoln looked beyond victory. He looked toward healing. In his second inaugural address, he challenged the nation, "Let us strive on to bind up the nation's wounds, to achieve and cherish a just and lasting peace." Lincoln understood that preserving the greatest experiment in self-government required more than winning a war. It required the character to restore what had been broken. More than 160 years later, America still faces division. The question is not whether we'll disagree. 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

0: 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It's That Kevin Show, thatkevinshow.com. Very glad to have you with us. Always very glad to feature great, informed experts that can come on and give us insights into things that I don't have naturally, but I learn when I talk to some of my favorite guests. And Patrice Onwuka is certainly one of them. She keeps her mind and thoughts on all things economics for the Independent Women's Forum, which is one of my favorite groups. They are doing incredible work, not just for women, but for all Americans. And Patrice, it's great to see you. And I didn't get to see you going into 250. It's been a little while since you've been on the show. For us, we spent the day yelling and screaming for America, watching planes fly up and down the Hudson River, watching tall ships sail in. And it was just, I think, one of those days where my family was like, wow, this is a cool country, which was the intended effect I was hoping it would have. But sadly, a lot of people in this country, media people in particular, got on and like groused and grimaced about the whole thing and how terrible America is and the rest of it. I'm curious, you're a no-nonsense mom, you live in the nation's capital, you also happen to be African-American. That's not a predetermined defining point for me, but some people, it's important to some people. What were your thoughts about this 250th?
1: Well, you know, Kevin, I'm really Black American, meaning I'm a naturalized citizen and I'm Black, but I'm really from the Caribbean. And the funny thing is that we came to this country about 41 years ago, the week of Independence Day. So this year
0: had... So it was like an Ameriversary for you.
1: Ameriversary, absolutely. Because, you know, I had a number of TV media hits last week, and I choked up every time thinking about the fact that when we stepped off a plane in Washington, D.C. 41 years ago, that my parents did so with two little kids and a few suitcases of clothes. You know, they left everything they knew in the Caribbean, and it was like a modest but decent middle-class lifestyle to start over, move to, fly to Washington, move to Boston, you know that story, grew up in the ghetto during the AIDS, the drug epidemic, gang violence, drugs all around us. But they instilled so much in us that those external factors never affected us. And they worked hard, menial jobs to put money aside to buy a house, a fixer-upper on the outskirts of Boston, away from the violence and away from, you know, the disparity that we had to move to. And so every time I think about Independence Day, and especially 250, I think about the promise that America makes to people who are born in this country and people who we welcome to this country. And when I say welcome, I'm talking about people who go through the rigorous, costly, vexing process of being, of saying, I want to come here, can I come? That means vaccinations, that means proving you won't be a ward of the state, but you can raise your family on your own dime, and then coming here legally so we're not living in the shadows. But that promise of opportunity is available to all of us. And my parents can look back and say, wow, they took advantage of it. Their kids took advantage of it. And now they have grandkids who will never know that kind of hardship and that kind of sacrifice because of the blessing and opportunity in this country.
0: You're going to make me choke up if you keep going. We've got other things to talk about, but you kind of opened this can of worms, so it's your fault if I go there now. And I say that because you're a good friend, but I did not know some aspects of the story that you just relayed. And so I want to make an observation and get your honest, you know, reaction to it, because I've never asked you this on air or off air.
1: Yeah.
0: But there are times, and I've been very well connected with like the Haitian communities in different cities that I've lived in, and some of the Caribbean immigrant communities that, you know, are Black, but they don't have like a long-standing family in the States where there's grievances that go back to slavery or some of that stuff. Now their ancestors most likely were probably slaves in the Caribbean as well, because colonialism did that everywhere. But I started noticing probably 25, 30 years ago that my immigrant Black friends oftentimes have a very different view of America and the opportunities that she presents than do my long-standing second, third generation black friends that are domestically born and did not come here. And first of all, I don't think that you could have come here 41 years ago because you're only like 25 to begin with. But, aside from that, do you experience that as well? And what can you, what do you attribute the difference to?
1: Absolutely. You know, I grew up going to, you know, schools that were for high achievers where there are a handful of black students, and the majority of the black students, which is means we're the majority of a minority of a minority, were from either African nations, their parents are from African nations, or they're from Caribbean and Caribbean nations like myself. And our perspective is very different. There is so much opportunity around you if you're willing to put the effort and the time into it. Delay gratification. Maybe you don't get that BMW right away, but you save towards buying a house so that your kids can go to school. And then when you're in retirement, your kids buy you that BMW. That's the kind of mindset that you see. You find among immigrants, the black immigrants to this country, whereas black Americans have a lot of grievances, and some of it is understandable, and some of it is because of indoctrination, false indoctrination about the plights of blacks in this country that goes from the founding to the end of slavery, and then skips all of the progress during Reconstruction, skips the fact that the black family was extraordinarily strong with higher marriage rates than even whites in this country during Reconstruction, skips the fact that the first that black members of Congress were from the Republican Party, skips all the way to Dr. Martin Luther King and the Civil Rights Movement, skips all of the progress of black communities and the black mobility and black wealth that was being achieved, which was attacked, you know, by whites, certainly. I'm not underplaying that. But there was a lot of progress that blacks had made after slavery, and all of that gets wiped out, doesn't get covered, and we just pick up with civil rights, and then you have the Great Society solutions, which really became problems, and you see the degeneration of so many black families to today. And their solutions are about government, when really it should be about what Booker T. Washington always preached, which was you taking care of yourself. Build your human capital through education, through skills, through entrepreneurship. Build your communities. The church is right in the center of that, helping to build families and keep the community together, and then you can achieve the success that you want, despite the heinous racism and segregation and all of those factors that they face. So you have two competing visions, and a lot of black Americans don't understand a lot of their history, or they only see some parts of their history, and that has that long-term grievance factor that a lot of them have, where now they don't want to celebrate the flag or celebrate 250, the founding of our nation, because to them, America is about oppression, when really it's about opportunity and overcoming these challenges from our founding and afterwards.
0: I saw Joy Reid. I don't know if it was on July 4th, but it was somewhere around there. It may have been the day after, but she was on some podcast or show somewhere, because I don't think she has her show anymore. But prominent African American female journalist that, you know, was on MSNBC for years, and she was saying something about how she could take no joy in celebrating a country that had built all of its prosperity off of slavery.

0: 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You don't need a building. You don't need a choir. You just need to turn your heart to Air One.
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2: In news, I'm Ron Taylor. Iran says it again considers the Strait of Hormuz closed after a vessel using an unauthorized route was struck by a warning shot in the critical waterway, potentially furthering menacing the already tenuous ceasefire agreement with the U.S. Central Command said a short time later that its forces began launching the third round of strikes this week against Iran after the incident involving an Iranian warning shot against a civilian commercial ship. President Trump says he's ordered the U.S. military to destroy Iran if he were to be assassinated. His aim is to deter Tehran with threats of overwhelming retaliation should it try to make good on threats to kill him. But there's no automatic system that allows a president's death to trigger an immediate military response. A widespread and dangerous heat wave is building across the country with triple-digit highs expected in the southwest and Great Plains through the weekend. The heat will spread eastward toward under a dome of high pressure as well. This is SRN News.
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card a day, things like that. And it's meant to be an educational tool for children. They also get to own a piece of America, American companies specifically. And so the way these are designed is that they're funds held by State Street, but they're invested in the stock market. And so theoretically, your child gets to own a piece of Apple. It gets to own a piece of, you know, SpaceX. And imagine over time, you talked about the growth, the compound interest. If you let's say you never add another penny into that account, your 18-year-old child will

0: at 18, get access to about $27,000. But if you are doing the $5,000 limit, and when I say you, it's parents, Kevin. It can be grandparents who make contributions. Your employer can make contributions or match yours. It can be philanthropists like Dell, like the founder of Dell, who has given over, I think, $250 million for kids from low-income zip codes, putting money into their accounts. Everyone can contribute, and over time, it is remarkable how much those accounts can grow to. Kids can use that towards educational expenses, maybe getting a trade, skills training. They can use it for a down payment on a house or to start a business, or they can just let it continue to sit until retirement. Yeah. So this is, I think, conditioning younger generations to understand that you can own your future. You can have access to American capitalism. It's not a dirty word like the socialists are trying to convince us that it is, but that by ownership, you get to determine your future, not be handed to something from the federal government, which may not be there, aka Social Security.
1: Well, and that's part of the reason that I understand that Trump is taking a look at a Trump account style setup for grownups. But before we move to that, let me ask you about the kids account one bit further. Yeah. What if you don't have a newborn? What if your kids are a little bit older when this was introduced? Is there an advantage to still opening accounts for them?
0: Absolutely. Great question. Yes. Any kid under the age of 18 can have a Trump account. So I've set them up for my 6 and 7 year olds. You can still contribute. The $5,000 contribution max annually still applies. And importantly, grandma, instead of sending your kids a toy they're going to break in 2 years for their birthday, put money in the Trump accounts. You know, people can adopt their local soccer team and put $50 in the Trump accounts. Local foundations, community foundations can adopt a school or adopt a kindergarten class and put money in those Trump accounts, and it can grow time. So it doesn't just be a baby. However, only babies born between 2025 and 2028 will get that $1,000 grant.
1: So The Trump account itself, is there a guaranteed return rate of interest on it? How are they approaching that?
0: Well, I think they're annualizing just generally how the market is operating, considering maybe like a 7% return every year, something like that. And so there's no guarantee, obviously, if it's in the market, but it's still pretty good.
1: Yeah.
0: And so, you know, and what's great is that you can still also control what companies that you're buying into. You can have some control as an individual or as a parent in where that money is being invested.
1: I mean, it's better than a savings account. So
0: that's right.
1: They're on average about 3% right now. So absolutely love it. I hope that they're successful with that. Patrice Onwuka, always appreciate your smiling insights on everything that we have going on. Thank you for sharing your 250 story with us, and have a great week.
0: Thanks. Thanks so much.
1: You got it. Kevin McCullough coming back from Times Square. Not going anywhere.
2: Stick around for more of That Kevin. Next, That Kevin Show with Kevin McCullough.
3: I was a child when I was abducted by the Arabs. My parents used to own livestock, and my mother would do all the cooking for us. I don't remember the year that I was captured. There had never been any problems in our village. Then one day, all of a sudden, we heard that there were Arabs attacking Dinka villages throughout the south. We were so worried, we could not even sleep at night. It was a big concern to my mother and my father. We were told that these Arabs were heavily armed and would kill all the animals and people when they would attack. We were very scared. Then one morning, they attacked our village. We scattered in different directions and I ran, but I was captured. My entire village was burned down, and I've never seen a member of my family since. Then I was taken north into slavery. My eyes saw horrific things on that trip to the north. Women were raped right in front of us. Men were beaten, and 4 men were killed because they tried to fight back. They were shot dead before our eyes. Once at the slave master's house, I was pretty much starved and worked brutal hours every single day doing difficult and very, very hard work. There was no relief, and then they raped me. My slave master did not think of me as a human. He would not even let me go to the hospital when I fell sick. And one day, I heard that there was a slave retriever from CSI close by. How I wanted to be free. That retriever secured my freedom. And thank God, I was able to return to South Sudan. Thank you to each of you who helped the slaves be free. But please don't stop until we get them all.
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0: Welcome back to Times Square. It's Kevin McCullough, That Kevin Show, thatkevinshow.com. Even says so on the mug. This is cool. But we put everything there, never behind a paywall, because we want you to have access to it, all the conversations, all the help. And you know that one of the things that I talk about constantly on this broadcast, if you listen for any length of time, is the issues facing the education arena and how we best educate our kids. And I always advocate and say it doesn't matter what type of schooling you have your kids enrolled in, you ultimately are the master educator for them. That means that you have the responsibility to not only know what they're being taught, but to be aware of the pitfalls and the dangers and how to correct that and everything else. And one of the things that I've found to be very helpful in our own experience is to have a lot of really good reading material for my kids that are shaping their worldview even during the summer months. And so I'm a big believer in this. And that's where my next guest, Michelle Laser, the creator and curator of something called Mud Hen Mama, comes in, because she has a passion to help kids have good reading materials as well. And Michelle, it's good to have you with us. Thank you for being here.
1: Thank you so much for having me. I'm really excited. Thank you.
0: How big of a problem is it that parents are not able to get their hands on enough quality, proper worldview, proper faith perspective materials for their kids today?
2: It's a huge issue, because this is what is it's building a foundation for our children, and their moral compass is going to be set one way or the other. I mean, if we don't do the influencing, someone will, and you know, the world is more than happy to do that. And so, you know, we really I think reading books are just so foundational. And even if our kids don't, you know, aren't super enthusiastic readers, we have to be able to get those good books in them, because if not, you know, they're just going to be influenced according to, you know, the ways of the world. It's just it's just very easy for our children, especially in this, you know, the social media and all the TV and all those things. Yeah. It's just very easy for them to get sucked into that kind of culture and think it's normal, when, you know, a lot of our views are very much undermined by, you know, all those things that are coming into their faces and into their worlds. So, you know, we have to combat that in the best way, I think, is by great books, like not, you know, books that are interesting, that are fun, but that won't undermine our convictions as believers.
0: Yeah, I agree with that. In fact, my pastor says regularly that if we are not discipling our children, that somebody else is. That the discipleship mm-hmm. void in the soul of our children is not ever, it's not ever empty. Something fills it. And if it's not us with biblical truth and biblical instruction and biblical worldview, other things will take advantage of that absence. And so I absolutely believe that. And it's one of the reasons why I do make such a big deal. It is not my, I don't judge parents that don't have their kids in Christian schools or homeschools, or some of them have public schools or charter schools. There's so many different schooling systems that people have and use across the country. I think we fix 99% of the problem if parents are deeply engaged in that process and fully up to speed with what their kids are being exposed to. I happen to have been homeschooled for a good portion of my education when I was young. None of my kids have been homeschooled. So it's like, I'm not trying to be a contradiction to the world around us. I'm just trying to have a consistent advocacy which says, mom and dad, it's up to you. And I'm not taking my boot off that neck. You've got to do the hard part. But Michelle, that's where that's where what you're doing can really help people. And I want to give you a chance to explain what Mud Hen Mama is about and why you started it.
1: So Mud Hen Mama is just an online bookstore for families to be able to purchase books that do not conflict with the biblical worldview. I started it because, honestly, this is something that I wanted for myself. I just, because, you know, just to give a little bit of background, we were living in Korea for 9 years, came back to the United States around 11 years ago. And it's funny that you mentioned that you were homeschooled. So we had homeschooled our children for about a year and a half. So I was exposed to that world, and I, you know, found so many many great books that I realized that, wow, the general public don't know about any of these books. So that was just sort of something that was in the back of my mind. And then we came to the United States. My husband started teaching at a wonderful Christian school, but even in the Christian school, we, you know, they were sent home with some book, you know, some, flyers for kids to purchase books. And I noticed that a lot of those books were just not, edifying, to say the least. They were just, you know, sort of junky books. And I thought, I don't want to, I want more for my children than just something for them to
0: right.
1: read. You know,
0: levels,
1: it was.
0: There's two levels of issue here. It's not just the worldview flat out, which that if it's in conflict with what you believe, but also the kind of aspirational, like getting them to think deeper right. and be more intellectual about how they're processing the information that they're receiving.
1: Absolutely. Absolutely. But that was just what I noticed initially. And then several years later is when I really, I mean, that was around 2020 when I noticed that, wow, there's things that not, it's not just that it's junky, but it's actually, I mean, I compare it to food that it wasn't just like junk food. It was actually poison that was going into our children's minds through these books. And so there was, I mean, I would go to the library and I actually myself checked out books that I thought looked cute from the cover. And then I only to realize, oh, it's two dads or it's, you know, just something that was very undermining and very subtle. And, you know, I wouldn't have noticed it unless I was actively reading the book, which obviously I was doing at that time. It was a board book for my daughter, I think, at the time. But anyway, the point is that, you know, I realized, okay, this is something that is a huge problem and that we need to fix. And I thought the best way to do that was through books. And, you know, we started off with just children's books and, probably around 50 or 60 books. And then we just grew it from there. And right now we have over 2,800 books. And, you know, we started off, like I said, with children's books, but then we realized that really the entire family needs to be edified. And so, you know, we want great books for our kids, but then the parents need to have great books, whether that's apologetics or, you know, things that books that will help us navigate the current cultural moment that we're in, all from a biblical worldview. You know, we need that as parents because it's just hard. The world that we're living in right now, it's hard to know what's right and wrong and, you know, how to approach it, how to be kind, how to be Christ-like. But, and so that's why, you know, we've included a lot of parenting books and a lot of books, again, that address a lot of the cultural issues that we're facing.
0: Let's take a quick break. When we come back, I want to ask you more about the debate and the treatment of books that are traditional in their worldview in the marketplace. Is there a bias against sound books in the marketplace of ideas and in the marketplace of books? Michelle Lazer is my guest. Mud Hen Mama. What's the website?
1: Mudhenmama.com.
3: 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Next, That Kevin.
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0: Foundations of Freedom, a look at America's founding principles and the leaders who shaped our nation.
1: When Abraham Lincoln was elected president in 1860, America stood on the edge of collapse. Over the next 4 years, the Civil War claimed more than 700,000 lives and tested whether our republic could endure. As the war drew to a close, Lincoln looked beyond victory. He looked toward healing. In his second inaugural address, he challenged the nation. Let us strive on to bind up the nation's wounds, to achieve and cherish a just and lasting peace. Lincoln understood that preserving the greatest experiment in self-government required more than winning a war. It required the character to restore what had been broken. More than 160 years later, America still faces division. The question is not whether we'll disagree. The question is whether we still have the wisdom and the character to heal together.

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1: Well, good evening, everyone, and welcome to this edition of The Point Live here on the Point Live Radio Network. I want to wish everyone from last weekend a happy 250th birthday here in the U.S. of our Independence Day. And I know here we are a week out already. It's hard to believe. And we're going to be taking your prayer requests, though, across the U.S. and Canada. And Diana Lineberry is my co-host tonight, so welcome Diana back. She hasn't been on for a little while. Hi, Diana.
2: Good evening.
1: So glad that you're joining us. And we're going to talk about our trip to, my trip to Winnipeg at the end of August, the last weekend. I believe it's the 28th, 29th, and 30th, Thursday, Friday, Saturday, or 27th maybe, but that last weekend. For 4 days, and we'll get churches and other information out as soon as they're all finalized. But we're looking forward to being together in Winnipeg. I haven't been there in a couple years, and it's going to be fun to release this new curriculum that I'm teaching on. And that's going to be, as part of the time, the Apostolic Entrepreneur. So if you know people who are entrepreneurs, or you're in business or want to start a business, and I'm going to be teaching on that, and then we're going to have prayer for that, and so it's going to be really fun. But Diana, would you pray for us as we launch tonight, and then we'll give out the number and people can call in some more.
2: Yes, absolutely. Lord, we are so grateful to be able to join with your heart over the airways for your people. For those listening now and who will listen later, Lord, we come with expectation of your protection, your provision, and your healing power saturating each and every person listening, Lord God, each and every person prayed for, oh God, and each and every person connected to any of us, Lord. We thank you for your mighty protection, your shadow, your wing over each and every one of us, for you, Jesus, who died for our sins and for our healing, not only of our bodies, but of our nations. In Jesus' name, amen.
1: Amen. You know, I've been doing some reflecting on some of the Psalms lately and teaching on it here. By the way, the number to get through is 800-955-8200 if you want to get through for prayer. There is someone who has an issue with your left, I guess it is your Achilles heel on your left side. So if that's you, down at the lower, you know where the Achilles is, and just above your the bottom of your foot on the left side. If that's you, dial that number, 800-955-8200. And there's also someone else who has a throbbing headache on the right side of your head, and it's literally throbbing right now. So try to get through at that number, 800-955-8200. In Psalm 41, David writes this, and I've been focusing or reflecting on it this week. It says, "Blessed is he who has regard for the weak. The Lord delivers him in times of trouble." And then it says, "The Lord will protect him and preserve his life. He'll bless him in the land and not surrender him to the desire of his foes." Why? Because he has regard for those who are weak. You know, there's other scriptures that talk about what religion is. In James, it's taking care of the poor, widows and orphans. It's coming alongside of people who are in need and blessing them intentionally and looking for them so that you can bless them because they have a need. And God's blessed you or me so that we can meet that need. And it says, here's the benefit. The benefit is that the Lord will deliver us in times of trouble. Because why? Because we're taking care of his people, the least of these. And then it says he'll protect us and preserve our life against our foes. He'll bless us in the land. A lot of times people don't understand the blessing that God has for us. Even in the business that I run, I intentionally reach out to those who are in need to help them and hire them and give them jobs and speak into their lives and help them get to the next level. And then it says in verse 3 of Psalm 41, the Lord will sustain him. Even when he's sick, it says on his sick bed, and it says, and restore him from his bed of illness. Not only sustain him, but restore him. Verse 4, I said, O Lord, have mercy on me, heal me, for I've sinned against you. My enemies say of me in malice, when will he die and his name perish? Whenever one comes to see me, he speaks falsely with his heart, gathers slander, then he goes out and spreads it abroad. So David's going through all this attack, but he's also saying, hey, God still blesses us. Why? Look what it says in verse 7. All my enemies whisper together against me. They imagine the worst from me, saying, he's sick. He'll never get out of this place where he's laying down. Even my close friends, he said, are coming against me, who I have eaten with. Now they're lifting up their heel against me. But then the last part of the whole psalm, 10 through 13, but you, O Lord, have mercy on me. You raise me up, then I may repay them. I know that you are pleased with me. And this is a key phrase, folks. How do you know that God's pleased with us? Because you can hear his voice. You know how good he is, and you know who he is. You know his character. And again, going back to the first verse, blessed is he who has regard for the weak, the widows and the orphans, those that are in need. We all have opportunities to reach out to those who are in need, but a lot of times we're so busy thinking of ourselves and buying things for ourselves or whatever it may be. But we get to do this. You can never outgive God. And he said, look at all the benefits. Look at all the blessings for when you live like this. Again, verse 11, I know that you're pleased with me, for my enemy does not triumph over me. There's the sign. There's no triumph of the enemy. Before I finish this, I'll just give out a number again, 800-955-8200. If you want someone to pray with you tonight live on the air, we'd love to do that. Again, 800-955-8200. There'll be hundreds of other prayer warriors praying for you as well, by the way, when you call in. Then verse 12, David writes, in my integrity you uphold me and set me in your presence forever. Come on. When we walk an integrous life, when we walk in righteousness, when we walk a holy life, when we confess our sin, there's no one that's perfect. That's why Jesus had to come to set us free. So we call upon Jesus in the middle of our unrighteousness, and we become righteous before a holy God. And we walk in integrity when we're wrong. See, when people are convicted of unrighteousness, of their sin, what happens? They have a choice. They have a free will, their own volition. They can choose to ask for forgiveness and say, God, I was wrong, and confess it even to one another. The Bible says when you confess your sin to one another, you shall be healed. There's a healing effect when you come alongside close brothers and say, man, I can't believe I did this, but I just want to tell you as a brother or as a sister, this was wrong. I confessed it before the Lord, and it was wrong, and he's forgiven me. That's integrity also. So we have five lines all full right now, by the way, so we're going to go to the phone lines in a minute. But while my producer is taking the prayer requests and talking to each of you, I'm going to finish this up, and then we'll go to the lines. He says in verse 13, praise be to the Lord, the God of Israel, from everlasting to everlasting. Amen. How can you overlook the benefits of integrity? That we're going to be in God's presence. Not just on this side of eternity, but it says forever. And when we walk in that righteous lifestyle, God says, hey, there's my man, there's my woman, there's my daughter, there's my son, with whom I'm well pleased. And it's not because of anything that you've done. I was just praying with actually someone up in Winnipeg off air before the radio ministry started tonight, some good friends of mine in Winnipeg, and I got a word for someone that they know. And the word was very simple. It was stop listening to the lies that you're hearing. You see, not only is the evil one a liar, but he's a deceiver. And he tries to convince you that he's right and that it's not worth it following God or living a righteous lifestyle. He convinces us that sin is fun and it's okay. There's no consequences to it. But that's a lie straight from the pit of hell. But when we get into the place of God's goodness, when we walk in integrity, we have his presence. And so I told him in this word, I said, you need to tell the evil one to go take a hike, to resist him and say, get out of here, Satan. And just declare, Jesus, I'm yours. See, folks, when we do that, the evil one has to go. It says he will flee from us when we resist him. But the problem is a lot of us don't even know we're listening to lies because we've been believing them our whole life. And maybe that's you tonight. Maybe you need to call in. Maybe you've been believing lies your whole life and you need to get set free with the truth tonight. We'd love to pray with you so that you can start all over again and be in the presence of a living God. Amen. Diana, anything you want to say on that before we jump onto the phones here?
2: No, I was in Psalms 2, and I've been calling on the Lord for manifestation of our prayers because we're in a season of the thin veil between heaven and earth, and hearing so much of glance at the enemy, be aware of who he is and what he's doing, but gaze at the Lord.
1: Yeah.
2: Because the promises of healing, the promises of restoration, the promises that you just outlined, they're all in his word, and they're living and they're unfolding before us. And so I'm kind of hearing the same things, maybe worded a little different, but I've also been in the Psalms, and so many of the Psalms praise the Lord because that's that gazing at him, praising him for who he is, what he's doing. And yeah, there might be a storm around us, but we're under his wing.
1: Yeah.
2: Yeah.
1: No, it's definitely the weapon of our warfare when we get into that place of freedom in the Lord. So, amen. Let's go to we have five people on hold right now that have called in. And let's go to Dana, who's in Chicago. And we're going to have her come on out first. Hey, Dana, welcome to The Point Live.
3: Hi.
1: How can we pray for you tonight?
3: I'm calling in because I want prayer, standing in agreement with me that by Jesus' stripes I am healed from cancer. I've also lost like over 50 pounds since I've been diagnosed 2 months ago. And pray for my health to spring forth speedily. In my weight, I've lost my weight, my appetite to come back as well.
1: Okay.
3: I don't have no appetite to eat, and I know I have to eat.
1: Right. Very good. Well, let's, Diana, would you pray for Dana, please?
2: Yes. First of all, we curse that cancer, and we curse the root cause of the cancer. So, Lord God, we ask that you pour through this healing that Mike just talked about, this healing that it just saturate Dana, saturate her entire being, that the blood of Jesus flow through her body, that the blood of Jesus cancels this assignment of cancer on her body and on her mind and on her appetite and on her, that on everything about her. And Lord, we thank you that because she called in and asked for prayer, she's agreeing with your word for healing. So Lord, we just call, pull down that healing power that is beyond our understanding to saturate Dana, that she will have evidence of enjoying food again, that her weight will increase, that she will eat properly as you direct her. You will direct her eating, and that her weight will regain, and that this cancer, the doctor, I just released the word, it's a miracle. And so, Lord God, I thank you that cancer is no longer, it is evicted. In fact, Dana, I heard earlier this week, address unknown. Oh, address unknown. Cancer does not know your address anymore, so it can't find you, and it will go back into the pit in Jesus' name.
1: Amen. In Jesus' name. Hallelujah. Amen. Well, we bless you, Dana. We'd love for you to give us an update on how you're doing. And, you know, I just break off any rejection as well that's come against you, even at the as the source of this cancer. And I command it to go in Jesus' name. And I release the healing fire of Jesus over you from your head to your toes. Right now. More, Lord. Just pour out your spirit on Dana right now. There in Chicago tonight. We bless her and we say thank you for her. And thank you that she's a woman of faith standing upon your word. And that you love her as a daughter. That your perfect love casts out every fear that's trying to come against her. Hallelujah. Thank you, Jesus.
3: Thank you.
1: We bless you, Dana. Thanks for listening WYLL in Chicago tonight. Okay?
3: Thank you. Yes. And I sure will call with a praise report.
1: Amen.
3: Yes.
1: Okay. Have a good night. Okay. Bye-bye. Hallelujah. We have one line open at 800-955-8200. Let's go to Wendy, who's in Renton, Washington, listening on our mother station here, KGNW in Seattle. Hey, Wendy. Welcome to the Point Live.
4: Hi, Pastor Mike. Thank you. Thank you so much. I'm just calling in for a friend, Jerry, who needs a hip replacement. He had cared for his wife with Alzheimer's for a long, long time, and she died about 3 months ago, but he desperately needs a healing touch from the Lord. Getting around is very difficult and has limited resources, so he's concerned that might not even apply, you know, be able to get a hip replacement. So I said, I'm going to call into Pastor Mike. I said he prays for those who are sick, and so he was appreciative of that.
1: Okay. Absolutely. Does he live near you there in Renton?
4: Actually, he's down in Auburn, so he's a little bit farther.
1: Auburn. Okay. Very good. Father, we lift up Jerry to you tonight. We command all dis-ease in his hip to go in Jesus' name. We pray for restoration, that you'd give him a new hip even without surgery. You're the great physician that created everything from nothing. And so we believe and we know that you could easily replace that hip and give him a brand new one, Lord. And so we speak peace over Jerry's hip. We speak peace over his life from his head to his toes. You know, I'm hearing this verse that when you remain in me and I remain in you, ask whatever you wish and it shall be given to you.
2: Right.
1: And so if you would tell him that, I believe it's in John.
4: Mm-hmm.
1: And but Lord, we just pray that Jerry would remain in you and that he would ask whatever he wishes and he would receive it because of that faith by remaining in you. And just give him a download, Lord, of what it means to remain in you. And we ask this in Jesus' name.
4: Thank you so much. He's a godly man.
1: Yeah, you know,
4: I love Jesus.
1: Amen. Well, that word, you know, the word heals us. It's the truth that sets us free, right?
4: Amen.
1: And the word is truth. And so that word remain, a lot of times, you know, we get distracted or we choose to take ourselves out of the presence of the Lord. But when we remain in him, it's what Diana was saying about he's looking throughout the world for worshipers of him in spirit and in truth. That's what it looks like to remain in him. No matter what we're going through, we're praising him in the middle of it. And it's like if you have something that you're looking forward to, you don't put your hope in it. But you say, Lord, if you want this to happen, I give it over to you. And my trust is in you. And I will celebrate no matter what happens. And that's what it means to remain in him. It's keeping in step with the Spirit is another way to say it in Galatians 5. So,
4: right.
1: So
4: amen.
1: Well, bless you, Wendy. Thank you for listening here in the Seattle area tonight to KGNWR. We've been with them for over 20 years doing different radio ministries.
4: For a long, long time.
1: And
4: amen. I called in. I'd had neck pain for a long time, and I just prayed along with you. I didn't call in, and I realized the next Monday my neck pain was gone, and it's never come back. So
1: come on,
4: I know God healed. Yeah.
1: Amen.
4: Well, thank
1: That's
4: you,
1: a good
4: thank you, Pastor Mike. I appreciate that so much. So
1: you're welcome, Wendy.
4: We'll keep listening. Okay, God bless you all.
1: Bless
4: bye-bye.
1: You too.
4: Thank you. Bye bye.
1: Hallelujah. That just shows us right there where the Spirit of the Lord is, there's freedom. What were you saying, Diana?
2: I just said hallelujah, and it's interesting. I was just reading that scripture this morning. It's John 15, verse 7.
1: There you go.
2: That's so that's right. For you, Wendy.
1: The fruit of the vine, and for her friend Jerry. Yeah. By the way, we have two lines open right now at 800-955-8200 if you'd like to get through. Again, 800-955-8200. Let's go to Lonnie, who's in Lafayette, Indiana, which is down halfway between Chicago and Indianapolis. Hey, Lonnie, welcome to The Point Life.
5: Hello, Pastor Mike. I haven't listened to you for a little while, but I just keep you in my thoughts. And I called you back maybe January. And I've been experiencing a allergic reaction to mold, and we fixed our house and everything, but I still am physically going through having a rash from my shoulders to my toes. But the scripture you read just hit me, because all of this, well, last year before all this started, I just felt this need to help. I was praying for God to send me people to help. And He has sent me. I'm on my fourth person now. And some of it's like emotional support, some of it's physical, some of it's hard. Anyway, they are the weak, and God just keeps laying them on my heart. But going through this physically, it's like I just keep telling God, I'm just going to press through, even though I'm in pain, even though I'm in misery. And the rash continues. I've been to multiple doctors. I've had multiple times of prayer. But for whatever reason, He hasn't healed me yet. But I just keep staying strong. But the thing is, like recently, I've just keep feeling myself getting discouraged. And then I also have acquired some debt with all of the expenses, and I don't have any way of paying it right now. And it's like, those are my two requests, and I just keep praying, and I just keep reminding the Lord.
1: Repeat after me. Yes. But the Lord.
5: But the Lord. I say that all the time. But the Lord is like, I know.
1: Right? So, so again, this is the promise. In verse 3 of Psalm 41, one says, blessed is she, in your case, who has regard for the weak. The Lord will sustain her on her sick bed and restore her from her bed of illness. Come on. And so you're already listening to the Holy Spirit. So you already know the answer to this question, but I'm going to ask you anyway. Is the Word of God true?
5: Yes, it is.
1: Okay. So we hold upon to the Word of God, just like blind Bartimaeus. Do you remember that story?
5: Yes.
1: What did he do?
5: He trusted.
1: Okay, he trusted, but he also kept crying out, right, to the Lord.
5: Yes. Mm-hmm.
1: And the disciples even said, he's too busy for you. Can you imagine? They did the opposite of what they were trained to do or getting trained to do, as opposed to bringing them to Jesus. Like, come on, be quiet, you're being too loud. And he's like, no, I need you to come over to me and heal me, because I believe He can do it. And he kept crying out and crying out and persevering, right? I want to have Diana pray for your circumstances right now about this rash. So, Diana?
2: Yep. So, I often pray the root cause, and the other day when I was praying the root cause, I heard taproot. And if you know anything about trees, you can remove some of the roots. But if you don't the tree will live as long as you don't bother the taproot, the main root that goes down deep into the water. And so, Lord God, I speak to the taproot cause of her continued reactions to mold issues, even though the house has had a course correction. And so, Lord God, if there's anything left in that house that is an assignment, or lingering, Lord, just blow your breath through it right now and blow your breath over Lonnie and just remove all memory in her body of this mold reaction and remove the root cause. Touch the tap root of that. Oh my goodness. Touch the tap root cause of that reaction and send your healing power right through it, Lord God, that it destroy any cause that is lingering in her. And we just say to her skin and her entire being, be healed and made whole right now in Jesus' name. Yeah. Amen.
1: In Jesus' Amen. Name. You know what I appreciate about you, Lonnie, is that you don't give up. You're persevering. And even you just calling in tonight shows that that's where your heart is. And the fact that you've been serving these four people, the Lord's blessing you. And you don't even know how deep he's blessing you, but he is. You're storing up treasure in heaven. And he's got his hand on your life. So we just thank
5: one
1: you.
5: One of them went to be with the Lord in January. Like, she had a stroke and she ended up passing, but I know she's in heaven.
1: And, come on. So good.
5: And then I don't know if you remember, but I quit my job 2 years ago because
1: I do remember
5: integrity.
1: That.
5: And it's like the Lord, it's like I know even though I don't have an income right now, the Lord has still sustained me and blessed me. And
1: so good. Like, so good.
5: I would have never believed I could have survived without the income, but like I know God's taking care of me.
1: Amen. And you were obedient to do what he... Yeah.
5: I just hate getting discouraged, and it's like I just needed lifted up.
1: Amen. Amen. Well, keep putting one foot in front of the other. And don't worry about tomorrow, for today has enough trouble of its own. In other words, trust Jesus today with everything that you're facing, and he'll keep walking you through it. Okay?
5: Yes, thank you so much, both of you.
1: You're welcome, Lonnie. It's good to hear your voice. Yes. God bless you.
5: Thank you very
1: bye-bye.
5: Much.
1: You're welcome. If you need encouragement like Lonnie, we have one line open right now at 800-

0: 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You don't need a building. 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You just need to turn your heart to Air One.
1: 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Songs that heal. 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
2: Do the upgrade. So that's what a lot of the customers, potential customers, or borrowers are saying is they need to upgrade on the flooring and they need to upgrade on the deck. But this is my parents' house, so it's not. Yeah.
3: It just depends on what you want to get for the house. If you want to get more money, then it will be worth it in the end. But if you're willing to sell it for a little less and take the headache away, then don't do the upgrades and sell it for a little less, you know? Buyers are considered the market, right? Those people are the ones that determine the price. And if there's, you know, especially right now, it's a buyer's market. It's not really, you know, I do a lot of real estate on the side. And so I know. And so it's just one of those things to where, you know, and we always tell people, follow the way of peace. So if you have a certain price that you're willing to sell it for, and then I would pray into that and just say, you know what, and tell your agent, until we find the right person, you know, if you can wait. I know you're probably paying the mortgage on it too and everything, so you want to get sold, but, or is it paid off?
2: It is paid off. So I'm just taking care of the utilities, and, you know, utilities and everything that's still going with the house. But it's just kind of frustrating, and I get anxiety, like, well, should I get it off the market? Should I not? And it's kind of nerve-wracking. And
3: what's the Lord telling you?
2: Kind of stick with it, see how it goes. I mean, I'm not, you know, I would like to sell it for a higher price, but I'll sell it as is. And see how that goes. If any potential buyer is willing to accept the house as it is, maybe a buyer contractor that's willing to want to upgrade it the way they like it, you know,
3: the flooring,
2: the deck, someone that's willing to put that on their own rather than having, of course, having the seller to do it.
3: Right.
2: So yeah, that's what I want to do right now is just to.
3: Okay. So that's where, that sounds like that's the way of peace. To where you're willing to trust. So we're going to pray that right now.
2: Okay.
3: Just say this with me. Say, Jesus.
2: Jesus.
3: We trust you to sell this house for a favorable price.
2: We trust you to sell this house for a favorable price.
3: And I give it over to you completely.
2: And I give it over to you completely.
3: As is.
2: As is.
3: So someone else can make beautiful memories there and make it their house.
2: And someone else can make beautiful memories there and make it their house.
3: Now put your hand on your heart and just say, thank you, Jesus.
2: Thank you, Jesus.
3: For being my source of peace.
2: For being my source of peace.
3: And guarding my heart and my mind in you.
2: And guarding my heart and my mind.
3: In you.
2: In you. Sorry.
3: Just take a deep breath. Father, we just say thank you for this situation with Amy and that you're going to sell the house and you're going to give her peace, even more peace, and all anxiety is going to go away. Discouragement's going to go in Jesus' name and replace it with your perfect love for her.
2: Yes,
3: thank you, Lord.
2: Yes,
3: in Jesus' name we pray.
2: Yes.
3: Amen.
2: Thank you. And I also pray for my daughter. Pray that God bless her with a full-time job. She has two part-time, and that she needs a good health benefit, retirement benefits.
3: Okay.
2: She can be happy with, huh?
3: Yeah. What's her first name?
2: Her name is Ashley.
3: Ashley. Okay.
2: Yeah.
3: By the way, one of our listeners is trying to call in from Chicago. Is that the same person, George, a couple times? And then they just hang up. Our producer's there, he'll answer. And so we have one line open. It was a 630 area code, so we'd love for you to get through. Just let it keep ringing, and we'll get to you. Lord, we bless Ashley in Jesus' name.

0: We pray for a full-time job for her.
1: Yeah.
0: We pray that she would find a place not only where she could work, but where she would love to work and flourish.
1: Yeah.
0: As whatever she is, her heart's desire. Give her the gumption and the strength to go ahead and do that. And we ask these things in Jesus' name. Amen and amen.
1: Amen. All right.
0: Well, we bless you, Amy. Thanks for listening on KGNW here in Seattle. And you have a good rest of the night, okay?
1: Yes, you too. God bless you.
0: Okay, thank you. Bye-bye.
1: All right, bye-bye.
0: Okay. Let's do this. Let's go ahead and... Well, we have two lines open, by the way, at 800-955-8200. And we're going to go back to the phone lines here in a second. We have a couple people holding. Vanessa's in Winnipeg. Jennifer's in Chilliwack. Chikananaka's in Silver Springs, Maryland. And we will be... again, two lines open, 800-955-8200. So let's go to Vanessa first in Winnipeg. Hi, Vanessa. Thanks for listening on CHVN. Hey, by the way, I'm really looking forward to coming up there the last weekend in August to Winnipeg in Manitoba. I'll be in 2 to 3 churches Thursday night, Friday night, Saturday and Sunday. And we're going to have a large event Sunday evening like we do when I come to town. So get the word out. I'll be doing some teaching on Friday night and Saturday during the day. And then we'll have special services on those other 4 nights. And it's going to be a lot of fun where we're going to pray for people and give words of knowledge and words of encouragement. So and pray for healing, like I said. So, again, August 27th through the 30th, I believe it is, right there in Winnipeg. And we'll get more information out and put it up on our website, thepointlive.net. But what's going on with you? How can we pray for you tonight? I'm going to have Diana pray for you. So,
2: okay, great. So I just want to come to the Lord with, you know, he says those who are broken in heart and those who are broken, you know. So I have some legal matters to attend. I had attended the legal matter already. And the advocate that was advocating on my part, we had to, you know, correspond with the incumbent. And I guess, you know, I was multitasking at that time. Now, this advocate is not a believer of the Lord, but I am. So when she had called, when we had called, and then I had been multitasking, I'm not sure exactly what happened, but I guess there was some kind of confrontation, but I don't know what happened.
0: Okay.
2: So after, we proceeded to court. So when we arrived for court, you know, the opposing party said, oh, they just didn't have very, I don't know, they're just very pessimistic. But, you know, it ended up turning out to be like, oh, wow, like they have to now.
0: So what do you want the Lord to do when we pray right now?
2: Okay. So, you know, I guess I'm praying for that I just surrender this to the Lord. I just give him, I surrender my soul. I give this to the Lord. And I'm just asking
0: Diana, if you have any questions for Vanessa, go ahead. But if you would pray for her as well.
3: Yeah, I think that I know how to pray without any more questions.
0: Okay.
3: Because legal matters are legal matters, and we have the ultimate judge and the ultimate prosecutor and advocate. And so, Lord God, I just call on you, the Lord, the ultimate advocate. And I thank you, Lord, that Vanessa has a heart and a soul to surrender, that she is laying it all down at your feet, Lord. So Vanessa, will you say after me, Lord, I surrender.
2: Lord, I surrender.
3: And I lay all details of this legal matter.
2: And I lay all details of this legal matter.
3: At your feet.
2: At your feet.
3: And I surrender it to you.
2: And I surrender it to you.
3: Now I'm going to pray for you. And so, Lord God, I thank you and I praise you because we just cut off any ungodly tie to the advocate she has or ungodly tie to the situation behind the legal matter. And Lord, we just cut that off and we saturate it with your blood, with your healing touch of the situation, Lord, and the healing touch of Vanessa and all parties involved. Lord, I thank you that you are the provider, you are the healer, and that you are the advocate that she's asking for. And Lord, that you and you alone can bring all details together for a solution that honors you. And that's what we pull down from heaven, a solution that honors you, Lord, that Vanessa is in alignment with you, Lord. She says she surrenders it. She laid it at your feet. And Vanessa, I just say to you, leave it there. Every time the enemy or any thinking on your own, because sometimes we blame the enemy and it's really us, any thinking on your own that you need to pick it back up, that you would only hear the Lord. And I give you ears to hear and a heart to obey the word of the Lord only. And that I ask, Lord, his desires for relationships. And I ask that the relationship with this confrontation that occurred between the advocate, that he would see the touch of the Lord, the mercy of the Lord, and the love of the Lord through Vanessa and through how this situation turns out, and that the other side of the matter that is occurring, that they would also see the hand of the Lord. So Lord, we release your hand, your solution, your angels on assignment for Vanessa over this situation. And we trust you, Lord. We trust you. And Lord, we just say, tell Vanessa loud and clear in dreams, in her ear, in her heart, however you speak to her.
0: That's right.
3: Clearly what she's to do and what she's not to do. In Jesus' name, amen.
0: In Jesus' name.
2: Amen. Hallelujah.
3: And I expect that he will show you exactly what needs to happen. And then just stand back. Do your part and let him do his.
2: Okay. Sent by his angel and signified unto his brethren and daughter Diana. Amen.
3: Thank you, Lord.
0: Amen. Thank you, Vanessa. God bless you. We look forward to hopefully seeing you when I come to Winnipeg at the end of August. Okay?
2: Okay, well, I'll ask the Lord to make a way for me to fellowship when you
0: Amen.
2: Are here.
0: Amen.
2: Amen. Amen.
0: Okay, have a good night. Bless you.
2: Good night.
0: Okay, bye-bye. She's listening on CHVN there in Winnipeg. We have one line open at 800-955-8200. Let's go to Jennifer in Chilliwack, B.C., just north of where we are here. Welcome to The Point Live, Jennifer.
4: Hello, Pastor Mike. Thank you for having me.
0: Yeah. What's going on?
4: My husband and I, we have three kids, and I'm 8 months pregnant, going to have another one fairly soon here.
0: Okay.
4: And we're in need of a home. And, you know, we've just, you know, I just really need the Lord to move in a mighty way in the next month or so before the baby comes. We need a place to settle, a place that I can labor and bring a baby home, because we've been going from place to place, hotel to hotel, and we've been trusting and believing the Lord for quite a few years, but we're getting really time constraint and just could really use the prayer and some encouragement at this time.
0: Absolutely. So, Father, we come in agreement with Jennifer and her husband tonight and her three kids, almost four kids here, for a perfect place to live, Lord, that you would provide it, that they would know that you did it, and that your peace would reign in their hearts. Mm-hmm. And we pray that you'd show them maybe an area where they haven't thought of before, or a relative they could call that they know, who may know somebody. Mm-hmm. I just sense it's going to be a word-of-mouth kind of deal, where it's not necessarily going to be something you're going to find in the paper or in the mm-hmm. online, but someone's going to tell you about something that's coming available, and they're going to see your situation, and they're going to have compassion on you. And so, Lord, raise that person up clearly in the next 3 days. And we just say thank you for that in advance and for your hand on this family. We pray that this little one, is it going to be a boy or a girl, or can, do you not know or don't want to tell us?
4: Yeah, it's a little boy. Boy.
0: So we pray for this little boy, Lord, that he would be born in peace, in a situation to where he would come in and knowing that he's loved and cared for, and that he would rise up as a prophetic voice across Canada, across British Columbia, and reaching out to the lost and hurting with your truth, and that he would be bold as a lion and gentle as a dove, and that you'd use him mightily for your kingdom's sake. And we ask all these things now in Jesus' name. Amen.
4: Amen. Amen. Thank you. Thank you very much.
0: You're welcome. Feel free to give us a call back as with a testimony, because the Lord's going to do it. Hallelujah.
4: Sure will. Thank you. We believe. Yes. Thank you.
0: You're welcome, Jennifer. God bless you. Right. Bye-bye.
4: God bless. Bye-bye.
0: We have one line open at 800-955-8200. Let's go out to Maryland tonight, where Chickadanaka is in Silver Spring, Maryland. Listening on WAVA, our largest FM station here in North America that we're on. Hi, Chickadanaka.
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0: So WAVA is not working tonight, or your radio is not working?
5: WAVA is not, WAVA is not working. WAVA is not working.
0: Oh, it's not on, huh? Was it on last week?
5: No. It was on last week, yes.
0: Okay. Well, that's interesting. My producer's listening, so he can follow up on that. How can we pray for you tonight?
5: I need the Lord to help me get rid of the chaos in my life. Between the loss of my dad, and just need the Lord to help me go bury him, and help me bring peace to the family, because when he was alive, there was so much chaos and so much negativity, and I'm not sure. I think God was in his life when he was alive, and I don't know, maybe he's gone astray, and maybe he forgot to return to the Lord when before God called him home, and we didn't have life insurance, and then some other piece of chaos got brought up, and then
0: okay.
5: I don't know.
0: Well, let's pray. I'm going to ask Diana to pray for you, Chickadanaka, and see what she hears as well. And if I hear anything else, I'll let you know. Okay.
5: Okay.
3: Yeah, I need to ask you one thing. Were you looking for funds as well, financial support, in order to bury your father?
5: Yes.
3: Yeah, because kind of cut out a little bit.
5: Part of it had to do with money, yes.
3: Okay. Lord, we thank you for Chickadanaka's father and for his family, and we just ask you now to release your peace and your perfect provision, every detail that is, even things they haven't thought of as they're grieving and moving through this change in the family dynamic, Lord. And I thank you that they can come together, Lord, that you would send your spirit to bring them together with a focus on what is good and what is great. And Lord, I just release from heaven all provisions. I release, Lord, manifest miracles in their lives for the ability to bury their father and to honor him as you know he needs to be honored, whether it be simple or fancy, Lord, it doesn't matter. Honor is honor. And so, Lord God, we thank you for releasing honor in this situation, releasing peace in this situation, and releasing the perfect funding and provision in every way that would include emotional provision. In Jesus' name, amen.
0: In Jesus' name, amen. Well, we bless you, Chickadanaka. Thanks for letting us know about WAVA out there, and we'll find out why it's not on the air tonight. And we're so glad that you're listening there in Silver Spring, Maryland. Okay?
5: Well, you're welcome. I'll give you an update next Saturday.
0: Okay, we appreciate it. Have a good night.
5: Yeah.
0: Bless you. Oh, bye-bye. Let's go to Texas, where Rose is in New Braunfels, Texas, which is right near one of the businesses I own in San Marcos. So welcome to The Point Live, Rose.
6: Hi. I have a few prayer intentions in regards to my son, Jonathan. He is desperately looking for a job, hopefully soon.
0: Okay. Before we get into the other prayer requests, I just have to quickly answer. Can you hear us on the San Antonio station tonight?
6: 6:30 KHC.
0: Yeah, AM 6:30. Okay, I just wanted to make sure that's what you heard us on. So Jonathan, and for a job request, and what was your next prayer request?
6: My son is a quadriplegic, so it's really difficult for him to get a job, but he is in dire need of a job because he just bought a house 3 years ago and has been doing well. And all of a sudden, Amazon, let a lot of people go due to robots and things.
0: Oh,
6: so,
0: wow.
6: And my, second prayer request, my mom, she's a cancer survivor. She's, had knee surgery, and her legs, she's having a lot of trouble with her legs, always swelling and feeling very heavy. And then my husband had open heart surgery a year ago and is not doing well, and his business has really fallen down. And
0: That's a lot to remember. Let's start praying right now, and if I forget something, I'll ask you.
6: Yes, sir.
0: First of all, Lord, we lift up Jonathan to you. We pray specifically that you would make a way where it seems like there's no other way for a different job or even getting his old job back, or someone that knows him knows that he can function the way that he is and that he would be able to get the perfect job that he could have. And secondly, I pray for, what's your mom's name?
6: Anita.
0: For Anita, that you would heal her legs, Lord, and any other issues that were from this cancer that she's been healed of, in Jesus' name.
6: Amen.
0: Just give her your peace and strength, and may she know your love. The Bible tells us that when she draws near to you, you draw near to her. And so help her to draw near to you, Lord. And we lift up Rose's husband. What's his first name?
6: Jerry.
0: We lift up Jerry to you, Lord, that you would meet him right where he is as well, in the middle of all that he's going through. And any discouragement, any heaviness, I pray that he would stand upon your word and declare it out loud and move forward boldly with your perfect love by his side, and that he would just see you work mightily because of your answering his prayers and these prayers for him. And we ask this in Jesus' name.
6: Amen.
0: And bless Rose as well. Hallelujah.
6: Thank you. Thank you so, so much. I just turned on the radio and I was going through channels and I heard you and I was like, something said, you need to call and have them pray for you. So, and
0: that's,
6: I know,
0: perfect.
6: That was God reaching out to me saying, where there's one or two, he is there.
0: Well, there's normally 200,000 listening and praying at the same time because we're on across Canada and the U.S. And San Antonio is the furthest south we go. We have a lot of prayer warriors that listen. And is your son, how does your son get back and forth from work?
6: I taught him how to drive. He's got some special controls that he takes on and off on only automatic parts. So he's capable of driving, going places. But
0: And he lives in New Braunfels?
6: Yes, and it's just that he has a hard time. He puts applications out there, but they see him, and being that he's a quad, it's a lot. It's not as easy as for somebody that's walking and doing.
0: Right. What did he do at Amazon?
6: He was he did like people that sent packages back, you know, like receiving packages that were not well. So they got like I think 8 robots or some kind of machinery that does that. So they did away with his spot. And every time he tries to excel, they won't give him anything because, again, he's a quad.
0: So he has his own wheelchair?
6: Yes, sir.
0: Okay.
6: He's been a quadriplegic for 19 years. He was ran over by 2 vehicles, and it's a blessing he's even here. And I think that God has a much bigger plan, but I don't know it, and he doesn't know it, but only God knows. And I believe in God, and I have faith in him. And I just thank him every day that I'm still alive and being able to work.
0: Amen. Well, you know, I'm going to jot down your number, and just because I can. And I literally have, you know, a business probably 15 miles from there.

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7: Welcome back to the second hour here on The Point Live Radio Network. We moved into some new studios, and I cannot hear the music from our studio when we go to breaks, and so we're going to be ironing that out hopefully soon with our studio staff down in Seattle. I'm up in Arlington, Washington, and so that's why when it went to the break, it was kind of a strong I'm still talking. Anyway, I'm just going to tell Rose this. I'm going to have someone give you a call on Monday to get your son's information. I can't promise you anything, but I have some managers down there in San Marcos, Texas, 15 minutes from New Braunfels on I-35. And it's a manufacturer, or I should say warehouse setting with some offices, but I'd love to be able to see what he might be able to do and see if we can fit him into our staff down there. So, please let her know that, George, and we'll be able to take that to the next level. Before we go back to the phone lines, we do have two lines open at 800-955-8200. My co-host tonight is Diana Lineberry. She's in Arizona. I'm in Seattle. Hi, Diana, again.
8: Hi. And the weather's completely different in both locations.
7: Oh, yes. It was only 53 and no humidity when I woke up this morning. What was it there?
8: This morning, when I woke up, I got up at 5:30 and it was already in the 80s.
7: Yeah, exactly, and probably above 110 by midday.
8: Right.
7: So, well, anyway, it's a calling, and you've answered the call, and you're still there. I do want to tell people that we've been studying Psalm 41 in the first hour, and, you know, God is a God of many promises, and they always come through and true. He's a God that does not lie to us. And so, you know, for many years, even in this business that I run, we're in seven different states. We've hired guys out of jail. We've hired special needs people. We've hired people that, you know, just really need a hand up. They've been living in their cars or halfway houses or wherever they've been. And I know that God's taking care of us because of that. And we also give back to local churches as we expand into new cities, and we hire people to give them, again, just a better form of life. And so please be praying for us about that as we're in the middle of expanding some more. God is good. And we do want to mention, we do have a sponsor that helps us with some of the costs of this radio ministry, and it has to do with stem cell patches. And God gave a Christian man a download of an idea as an invention, and he's a scientist, so he knows how all this works, way above my pay grade, so to speak. But all I know is that I wore these patches for about 6 months, and I had neuropathy in my left leg and a corn on the bottom of my right foot, and it completely took it away. And if you want to learn more about these stem cell patches, you can go to a website, whathaveyouheard.com, and we want you to watch that first. And it's just important that we get to that place of freedom when it comes to you know, getting the understanding of this, of these stem cells, because they're really, really healthy. And they help you. You want stem cells to go to the part of your body that needs help. But if you want more information, dial 210-573-2900. Again, that number is 210-573-2900. And you can text them or call them about the stem cell patches and say, I want more information, or I'd like to order them. But first go to the website, whatHaveYouHeard.com, and it will tell you more about it. There is someone with a really stiff neck right now. It's like painful, especially on the upper right side. If that's you, try to get through tonight at 800-955-8200. And we have three lines open, 800-955-8200. Again, that website, or I should say that Psalm 41 that we've been listening and reading tonight, talking about, talks about the promises of taking care of the weak. And it says things that shall go well for us. And I'm just pulling it out here in my Bible right here. It says the Lord, verse 2, will protect him and preserve his life. He will bless him in the land. And God's goodness, folks, is just amazing. When we follow his ways are so much higher than our ways. And that's why I get to teach and bless people and pray for people, because he's called me to do this in the midst of being an entrepreneur and a businessman and hiring many, many people across the country. And so, anyway, And then it says, and God will not surrender us to the desire of our foes. In other words, he'll protect us even from our enemies. I'll probably read a little bit more about that again here in the second hour, but that's Psalm 41. Let's go to Ryan in Winnipeg. Diana, would you pray with Ryan here?
8: Yeah, Ryan, tell us what we can pray for you.
9: Well, hi, I pray for a building. A building is very, very hot in the weather. The whole building, everybody's hot here. You know, hot?
7: It's really hot in Winnipeg?
9: Yeah, I put a lot on, put air conditioning on in the hallway. In the Swedes, it's boiling hot. It's a rare night in Winnipeg. It went to 45 to the Humidex. It's July, but they should put air conditioning.
7: Yeah, it's hotter than normal, isn't it? So, yeah. Ryan, remember I told you to slow down. I can understand you, but Diana may not be able to. So what do you want her to pray for you about?
9: I put it on to keep it cool here in the hallway. In the Swedes, air conditioning. Yep.
7: Okay.
8: I love praying weather prayers. So, Lord God, we thank you for Ryan and his desire to know because
9: I personally
8: Jesus...
9: want to put you on weather a little bit, somewhere in between. Comfortable.
7: Yeah.
8: Yes. So I'm going to pray now. So I'll need you to just kind of listen and agree with me in silence. So, Lord, I thank you and I praise you for Ryan understanding that Jesus calmed the storm, that Jesus had authority over the weather. And we take authority over the weather in Winnipeg and in anywhere near in Canada, Lord, we just say release the weather that only you, all curses canceled, Lord, the weather that you approve, the weather that you release over, and not the weather that is affected by curses, by people praying in the wrong way. Lord, and we say, have mercy on the people of Canada. Have mercy on the people of Winnipeg, that the temperatures will drop and that there'll be a hand of you that people will know that the Lord God Almighty, they will have to say, this has to be God because they've got the weatherman baffled. So Lord God, we say release comfortable weather. And let the people know that it was you. Let it be a testimony of the goodness of God. It's about your harvest, Lord God. And so we release the goodness of the Lord over Canada, and the people would know that it's you, and your harvest will be plentiful. In Jesus' name, amen.
7: In Jesus' name. Hallelujah. Ryan, thanks for calling in. Hey, I'd love to see you when I come to Winnipeg on... I'm coming in on Thursday night at the end of August, which I believe
9: end of August?
7: August 27th. So we'll be doing some meetings. We'll be doing some meetings August 27th, Friday the 28th, Saturday the 29th, and Sunday the 30th of August for four nights in a row. And during the day on some of those as well. So we'll get more information out, but I just wanted you to know and everyone else and listening on CHVN tonight. Okay?
9: Yeah, August 27th. Is it going to be a hotel? Which hotel is it going to be?
7: Well, it's not going to be in a hotel. It's going to be in three different churches probably. And that's where we're finalizing those churches. I should be able to announce it hopefully next week. Okay?
9: Thank you. Yeah, bye.
7: You're welcome, Ryan. Have a good night. Bless you. Bye-bye. We have four lines open now at 800-955-8200 if you'd like to get through. Again, 1-800-955-8200. Let's go to Tawana, who's in Fairfax, Virginia tonight, out on the East Coast. Hi, Tawana. Welcome to The Point Live.
10: I'm Pastor Mike. So I'm in Herndon, but you guys have never heard of it, and you're not good at pronouncing it. So I'll just say
7: Fairfax. Yeah, Herndon. Herndon.
10: Yeah, there you go.
7: Uh-huh.
10: You got it.
7: So
10: I was talking about my script.
7: Yeah, huh? It's all good. What's going on? How can we pray for you?
10: Oh, yes, I am near Fairfax. I'm in Fairfax County. But anyway, yes, I was calling about my scripts that I've been working on. I created three different shows, and I've been perfecting them, and I submitted them to a competition. I just wanted prayer about that.
7: What kind of shows?
10: Sitcoms.
7: Sitcom?
10: G-rated family. Yes. And cool. Just to give God glory. Laughter is good medicine.
7: You know, one of my favorite sitcom actors, if you will, was Tim Conway. And on the Carol Burnett show, did you ever watch him?
10: Oh, that's a variety show, right? Yeah.
7: Kind of. I mean, it was more of a sitcom. I mean, it wasn't like a All in the Family show or anything like that. You know, I'm dating myself. Diana knows all these. But Tim Conway was a regular comedian, though, too. But he was, like you said, he was a Christian. He was very clean. And and so was Don Knotts, you know, Andy Griffith's show. So there's a lot of fun stuff. Those are all reruns now, of course. I think Carol Burnett's still alive. I don't know if Tim Conway is still alive or not. It was a variety show, they called it. So, yeah, I guess is what my I guess his son, thank you for this, George, his son is a radio personality now, is kind of cool. Tim Conway Jr. Yeah. So, but yeah, let's pray. Okay. Let's pray about these scripts you have. So, Lord, we just bless all that Tawana has been putting her hand to, her heart, her mind, her will, her emotions. And we pray that it would be found by the right people, that you'd give her the wisdom to tweak it if it needs to be tweaked, or to write 30 more even, Lord, where it would just be amazing, and they would pick up the idea, and that it would be published, and it would be entertaining, and it would bless a lot of people, hundreds of thousands, even millions, and that you'd use her creative writing gift, her creative communication gift, to further your kingdom through the writing of these scripts. And just bless her, encourage her, and help her to keep her eyes on Jesus throughout the whole process. And we ask these things in Jesus' name.
10: Amen.
7: Amen.
10: Amen.
7: Amen.
10: Thank you.
7: You're welcome, Tawana. You know, we're going to get to the bottom of this while we're not on the air out there tonight. But I guess a couple of listeners have called in and said and it's not on the website. So there's something going on, and we'll figure it out. So,
10: amen. Hi, Diana. Okay.
8: Hi. Good to hear your voice.
10: All right. Thank you too.
8: You're welcome.
10: All right, love you.
8: Favor.
7: Have a good weekend, Tawana.
10: Okay, you too. Thanks, Diana. Bye bye.
7: You're welcome. Bye bye. You're listening to The Point Live here on The Point Live Radio Network. We're on these stations every Saturday night from 8 to 10 Pacific. That's 11 to 1 Eastern. And so we have several lines open at 800-955-8200. If you have a prayer request tonight, we'd love to pray with you and for you. You know, it's interesting, the call we got from Texas is... we've had maybe three or four calls off of that station, and we've been on there on AM 630 for maybe, I don't know, 6 or 8 months now. And so if you're listening on AM 630, we'd love to know where you are. And just give us a call, and we'd love to pray for you as well. We can give you an encouraging word. It always helps us to know how far the reach is. If you're pretty far outside of San Antonio, New Braunfels is only like 25, 30 minutes from San Antonio, so it's not too bad. But I was just curious to know how far we're reaching into the hinterlands, up into the hill country and all the other places around San Antonio, which would be awesome. So again, the number to get through tonight is 800-955-8200. So Diana, I want to encourage people to understand just what we were talking about earlier, the power of prayer and how God can use us and you and teams that you pray with, that I pray with, to shift the environment. And maybe you could go into that a little bit and help people understand about the power of prayer.
8: Right, right. And when we stay focused in prayer, we stay focused on the Lord, and we remove ourselves from falling into pride, you know, that that self-focus can turn into pride. And so turning our eyes to the Lord turns it to prayer. And I was just coaching someone today where I reminded them that we are carrying the Lord. And when we spend time with the Lord, we listen to him. Prayer is two-way. It's a relationship. So when we're in relationship with the Lord, we're not only taking to him what's on our heart, but we're listening to his heart. It's a two-way street. And when we do that, we actually take on the atmosphere of heaven around us, so that when we go into an atmosphere that is negative, for instance, you know, earlier today we had someone call in about a court issue. Well, we're to be the atmosphere changers and not let the world affect us. The atmosphere of the world, when we go into a negative situation, we're to be an atmosphere changer. And we don't have to do anything about it. We just have to spend time with the Lord and pray. And an example is earlier, and you know, you don't have to agree with me who President Trump is. We always, whether you like our president or not, we're called to pray for our leaders. And one meeting I was in, we decided we needed to pray over his airplane. And the next day, I mean, we spent time saturating his airplane. And again, whether you like him or not, he's our president. He represents our country. Sometimes we don't agree with him, but he's our leader, and we pray for him and his protection. We were praying over his plane, and the next day, on the news, the headline was, President Trump changes airplanes. Secret Service recommends he takes a different plane home. That's the power of prayer, and then you see the evidence in the headlines. That's just a small example, but the other one is that I had a kind of an emotional week. I had a friend pass, and we had celebrated her, and I thought, you know, she was close to me, and it made me start thinking about my daughter, and I thought, you know, I know my daughter's busy. Lord, if she has time, would you have her call me? She called me within an hour. That was answered to prayer. So we're talking wow. Big things and little things. God cares about everything.
11: That's right.
8: He cares about everything. The power of prayer is so amazing. And sometimes he answers things and we don't know it. Like, for instance, Tawana remembered me. And yeah. I know I prayed for her before. And I know we've had answered prayers. And sometimes we pray for people on the airways. And a year later, you know, remember the guy with the in Oceanside who was on drugs and the railroad tracks and all that. And a year later, he calls. I think it was a year, but it was substantial time. Remember when you prayed for you? I'm now clean. Mm-hmm. But God will show us later something.
11: Yeah.
8: We don't always know the answer to prayer. We just know he hears our prayer because the word.
11: Yeah, that's good.
8: The word of the Lord says he hears us.
11: Yep. We get lots of answers to prayer that we're not going to know until heaven, too, because so many people listen and they're praying along with us, like the one gal said, you know, and she got healed. She didn't even call in. So let's keep this conversation going. But we had someone call from San Antonio while you were talking. Let's go to Walter, who's listening on AM 630 there. Hi, Walter. Are you right in San Antonio?
12: I'm right outside San Antonio in Universal City, Pastor Mike.
11: Okay.
12: Thank you.
11: Yeah, I know where that is. I've been there before a number of times. Right, not too far from. Doesn't matter. I can name some of the other towns around there, but just because I go down there pretty often. So, what's going on? How can we pray for you, Walter?
12: Yes. I've had systemic candida fungus for 20 years now, and.
11: Okay.
12: It blocked my arteries, and I had to get open heart surgery and triple bypass, and then I have 10 stents. And so I've been praying for it for 20 years, almost 21 years, and have found no relief in sight. And so I just heard the show all the time, and I was grateful to be able to pray with you and to get through.
11: Yeah. Sometimes when we're on our biggest station, we're not on tonight, and you're right, it gets pretty crowded with lots of people calling in, so we have more lines open tonight for others to get in that normally can't get in. But yeah, let's pray and see what the source of that is and see what we can ask the Lord for here. Father, we come against Candida and Walter's bloodstream and his body, all throughout his body, Lord. You know exactly what he needs. And we pray for discernment on what happened over 20 years ago when this began to attack him. You tell us in Acts 10:38 that you went around healing all those who were oppressed by the devil. And so, Lord, we pray against all oppression from the devil right now in Walter's past and his family, bloodline, and his mother and father's side, discouragement, heaviness, rejection. We command all those things to go in Jesus' name. As a matter of fact, you say it out loud, Walter. Say in Jesus' name.
12: In Jesus' name.
11: I command oppression.
12: I command oppression.
11: Discouragement.
12: Discouragement.
11: And depression.
12: And depression.
11: To leave my body, mind, and soul.
12: To leave my body, mind, and soul.
11: And replace it with your perfect love, Lord.
12: And replace it with your perfect love, Lord.
11: In Jesus' name.
12: In Jesus' name.
11: And Father, I'm going to pray too. Again, I come against the pH levels right now in Walter's bloodstream. We pray that you'd make them right, Lord, balanced. And we say thank you for just taking out the candida completely. That would just go away from his body in Jesus' name. And that he would feel younger, more energy, and a desire to just do whatever he wants to do at all times. And we ask these things in Jesus' name. Amen. Amen. Amen.
12: Thank you. Thank you, Pastor Mike.
11: You're welcome. I'm glad you got through tonight, and it's fun to get a few calls from Texas there. We've been on that station, like I said, a long time, and you never know who's listening. But I'll be back down in San Marcos. Sometimes I fly into San Antonio. Sometimes I fly into Austin. But I'll be back down there coming up in August, so it should be good. Well, very good. Well, you have a great weekend, Walter, and God bless you. Thanks for listening there on AM 630. What is it again? Is it KKRO?
12: I'm not sure if it's AM 630. I'm not sure the letters, but it's okay. AM 630.
11: Well, very good. Well, you have a great rest of the weekend. God bless you, and thanks for calling in tonight.
12: Thanks again.
11: Keep us updated on how you're doing. You're welcome. Bye-bye.
12: Thanks.
11: We have four lines open at 800-955-8200. Let's go to Priscilla, who's in Chicago, Illinois, listening on WYLL tonight. Hi, Priscilla. Welcome to The Point Live.
13: Hi. I'm on 1160.
11: Yeah. 1160 WYLL. Thank you.
13: Yeah,
11: so what's going on with you? How can we pray for you tonight?
13: Well, you know, I'm in a nursing home. And
11: okay.
13: I'm in a nursing home, and I want to be able to move the bed. I'm in an air mattress bed, and it's very uncomfortable. The bed is not fitting right, and I feel like I'm sleeping on bricks, you know.
11: Oh, so it's pretty hard. Yeah,
13: very hard. And also, I need prayer for neglect. I need to be changed, and I put my car light on, and nothing's happening.
11: Okay. Did you hear that, Diana?
8: Yes.
11: Okay, Diana's going to pray with you and for you. After she's done praying, if you have anything else we can pray for, Priscilla, let us know, okay?
13: Well, you prayed for it before. I was able to get in last week also to be able to walk.
11: Okay.
13: Yeah.
11: Diana?
8: So, Lord God, we thank you for all the things that are on your heart for Priscilla and all the things that are on her heart for what she needs, Lord. We call forth the I'm just thinking the bed master, the person that knows exactly how to adjust this bed for Priscilla so that she would be comfortable. Lord, we call them forth. We just say, angels, go get them and bring them to not only adjust the bed, but to bring the self-care to Priscilla that she needs right now for her change, for her cleanliness, her personal needs, Lord God. We call forth angels on assignment to love on and nurture Priscilla, Lord God. We call forth if there's the need for more assistance at this nursing home, let there be more assistance there, even if they're manifest angels that show up to help out. And so, Lord, we thank you and we praise you for caring and bringing forth. And, Lord, that she would have strength and the mobility, that you would just strengthen her muscles, that her desire is to walk again, Lord God. And so, Lord, let her have wisdom. Priscilla, don't get up and walk without assistance. Do you hear me? But Lord, we thank you that you give her strength, that you bring her somebody that would say, hey, you wanna try and do some exercises today? And so, Lord God, we just release that into her life now in Jesus' name.
13: Lord, angels have taken me off for exercises because the insurance.
8: Yep. So Lord,
13: when
8: we
13: I
8: call
13: pay
8: it
13: for
8: into,
13: it after a while.
8: We call it the provision in for her to have that, Lord. We thank you and we praise you. And even the volunteer come and say, hey, I'm volunteering today. You want to exercise? Lord, Priscilla, God is able. We call forth the ability for it, whether you pay for it or not. We call forth the provision and the volunteer to just adjust and take care of your personal care. And Lord, we thank you that you just shower her with your goodness.
11: Yeah.
8: In Jesus' name.
11: In Jesus' name.
13: Thank you for praying. I appreciate it.
8: And he's very pleased that you have the faith to call in and ask.
11: That's right. That's right.
8: He's very pleased with you, Priscilla.
11: Yeah, we're so glad that you got through, and we're looking forward to God answering all that prayer. Okay?
13: Yeah. Thank you very much. I appreciate it.
11: Okay, you're welcome. Thank you for listening there in WYLL in the Chicago area. Have a great rest of the weekend, okay?
13: Okay, thank you.
11: Okay, you're welcome. Bye-bye. She's listening there, like I said, in AM 1100. And let's go to Martha, who is in Winnipeg tonight, listening on CHVN. Hi, Martha. Welcome to The Point Live.
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2: Ready to call the ambulance, but then when I called, then he thought, no, this is all from the devil. I'm not doing this. And he waited till the next morning. And because he was asking the Lord to heal him. And it's even a miracle that he even was in Calgary, because his house is 4 hours away in a tiny town, Alliance. And he's had angina off and on for the last year or more, and is just waiting for healing. And then Saturday morning, then he drove around. He was going to go to the hospital, and then he changed his mind. And he's like, well, no, Lord, if you heal me, I've been praying for people to be healed. Like, this is, you know, I want to be a testimony to them. And then he got him, I think he'd circled around three times or something. Then he finally drove into the parking there, and he couldn't even park properly. He went straight in, and he was having a heart attack. And and then all that I got was I'm at Foothills, dot, dot, dot, I'm getting checked out. And so I knew there was trouble, because he's not one to express things easily. So anyways, they did the angiogram, and they found one artery was 100% blocked, one was 80, and one was 70. And then they
3: let's pray for them right now.
2: Quadruple bypass that they want to do on the 20th of July.
3: Okay.
2: And we think he'll sail through, but maybe he doesn't even need that.
3: They do all those all the time. And let's pray and see what the Lord says. And you know, there's really good doctors and nurses out there that save people's lives every day, and God's got them there just for that reason, you know?
2: Yeah.
3: So, Lord, what's your brother's first name?
2: Joe.
3: That's right.
2: Joe.
3: Lord, we lift up Joe to you. We say thank you that you spared his life, and we pray that you would cleanse every artery, Lord, with this bypass surgery, or if you want to open them now, and they have a way to see that they're completely healed, that you would show him that as well, Lord, and that you'd release your healing fire over him. We do pray for wisdom for the doctors and the nurses while he's in the hospital there and in Calgary, and that he would be blessed way beyond, Lord, with long life because of your hand on him, even like my grandfather after he had bypass surgery and lived another 22 years. And so I just pray that you just give every surgeon skillful hands, and just say thank you for Martha, and bless her as well. And we ask all these things in Jesus' name. Please be praying, Martha, for the trip that I'm going to be doing for our listeners there in the Winnipeg area, August 27th through the 30th.
2: Okay.
3: And usually 500 to 1,000 people will show up at these meetings, you know, sometimes 100 here, 200 there, 500 there. And so, because there's so many people that listen on CHVN, and so we'll be promoting it as it gets closer, and some radio spots. But we see lots of miracles and salvation. So if you have any unsaved family members or friends that you want to bring, especially to the Sunday night meeting, that's usually the culmination of the whole time that I'm there. We're going to get the word out hopefully by next week where we're going to be in each venue. But I'm looking forward to seeing what God does. We see so many miracles, though. It's just really, really fun. And deliverances.
2: I'm looking forward to it.
3: There's a lot of deliverances that happen. So we see people from the First Nations, the Filipinos, Nigerians, you know, people from all over different tribes and nations. And so it's a lot of fun when I come to Winnipeg. So
2: First Nations, you know what? This is pretty humorous. I had a call today from somebody from there, and I just recently signed up with, of all things, Mary Kay. I mean, it's rather humorous doing that at my age. And they want me to, she asked me to come and get a table for their treaty weekend, or I don't know what, anyways, to

0: all there. And I'm like, where is this? Where is this? And I'm like, and then I talked to some other people and they were like, oh yeah, that's Canterbury. That's not far from here. And it's like, okay.
1: Yeah. There you go. Well, get to meet some new people and maybe pray for some too. Well, God bless you. We got to run and we got a full phone lines here of people waiting.
0: Thank
1: God bless you, Martha.
0: Much.
1: You're welcome. Have a good rest of the weekend.
0: Okay. Thank you. Bye.
1: Bye-bye. Yep. She's listening on CHVN there in Winnipeg. And let's go to Nancy, who's in Vancouver, British Columbia, listen here on KGNW, our mother station across the border. Hi, Nancy. Welcome to The Point Live.
2: Hi, Pastor Mike. Thank you for taking my call.
1: You're welcome. Diana's going to pray for you, but why don't you tell her what you want her to pray for?
2: Sure. That's wonderful. Thanks, Diana. I would like prayers for my nephew's sister-in-law. Her name is Anicia, and she got diagnosed several months ago with colon cancer. But what happened was she had been suffering for years, and they didn't diagnose it properly. And now she's just been taken to hospice, I believe. And she's a lovely Christian gal, but it looks like she's going to pass away. And I was just wondering if we could pray for healing for her, or just that the Lord would take her peacefully.
3: Right, right. And sometimes when we pray for healing, the answer is when she goes to heaven, she's perfectly healed. And so
2: exactly.
3: Right. So, Nancy, I come into agreement with you for Anicia. We thank you, Lord, that she has now been properly diagnosed. And, Lord, with that diagnosis, we say to you, Lord, touch her and encounter her exactly how you know she needs today. Lord, if her assignment is complete on earth, Lord, just remove all pain, remove all discomfort, and allow that to occur. And, Lord, if her assignment's not over, we ask you to touch her and rise her from this deathbed, and that she would live and not die. We ask you to flood her with your goodness, Lord, with your holy healing power, Lord God, and you know exactly what that means for Anicia.
2: Yes.
3: And we thank you that she will have leave a legacy, that she will be the atmosphere changer where she's at, that everyone will know that you have touched her, that your angels on assignment, your Holy Spirit, and you, Lord Jesus, will have left a mark on that hospice room or wherever she is located, Lord God. All that care for her will know that you touched her. And we thank you, Lord, for the outcome that is your best plan for Anicia at this point in her life. And we understand that healing is your plan. And so we call for the best plan you have for Anicia at this time, and that all around her, Lord God, would be touched and know that you are God. Ooh, in Jesus' name, amen.
2: Amen.
1: Amen.
2: Thank you so much, Diana and Pastor Mike.
1: You're welcome, Nancy. I appreciate you calling in and listening there in Vancouver, British Columbia tonight. You have a great rest of the weekend.
2: Thank you as well. Good night.
1: Okay,
2: thank you.
1: Bye-bye. We have Monroe, who's in, I'd like to say, Steinbach in the German pronunciation, just outside of Winnipeg. Hi, Monroe. Welcome to The Point Live.
4: Hi. The temperature here in Steinbach was almost 95 today, and it's supposed to keep that for a couple of days.
1: Yeah, that's what I heard. My dad's still alive in northern Minnesota right now, and he said the same thing. And tomorrow it's supposed to go up to 100 up there.
3: Oh, my goodness.
1: So, which is hot for the North Woods and the plains of Manitoba.
4: Yeah.
1: So what's going on with you? How can we pray for you, Monroe?
4: Well, a couple of months ago, I have requested a prayer for my brother Murray in Calgary, who was on the operating table for his knee, and he had a heart attack. And so they didn't operate on his knee, so now he's at home, and he's well into recovery, I think. And but he's still waiting for a knee surgery to get a knee replacement.
1: I was just how old is your brother? How old is your brother, Monroe?
4: He's 71.
1: Okay. And his name is Murray, you said?
4: Yeah.
1: Okay. Well, let's pray for Murray. Lord, we thank you that you spared Murray's life in the middle of this heart attack and that he was in a good place during that time and that he's healing up from that. We pray complete healing and restoration of his heart and his arteries and blood vessels. And we pray specifically for his knee now, Lord, that you would heal it so there'd be no pain. And whether that's a brand new knee from heaven or a brand new knee that's replaced through a surgery, however you want to do it, Lord, we pray that you take away the pain in Murray's knee and continue to use Monroe as a bright light, Lord, wherever he goes, proclaiming your truth boldly and being a listening ear to those who are hurting. We ask these things in Jesus' name.
4: Thank you, Lord.
1: Amen.
4: Thank you, Lord.
1: One of the things we were talking about earlier today, at the beginning of the broadcast, is that we get to be in God's presence when we honor him. And part of that, on this side of eternity, is we get to recognize what he's up to in the moment. And, for example, I took one of my sons over to Europe when he graduated from university in May. And we were in Lisbon, Spain, and we went to this really great pastry shop that was from the 1800s, believe it or not. And, you know, it's like what this part of Portugal was known for, these pastries. And we're walking up the hill back to our hotel and where we're going to go. And my son's like, I want to get a haircut. And so I said, okay, you know, I'll get one too. You know, we'd been traveling for a while. It was hot. And I'm just telling you the story because it was just random. We found this haircut place, and we go in there, and there's two barbers. They don't speak hardly any English, but they know we want a haircut, so that's not too hard. And my son goes to the first guy. The other guy was cutting someone else's hair. Then I finally go to him. I was kind of hoping I get the first guy because he was doing a great job of my son's hair. And, you know, you never know, right? Mm-hmm. And so ends up the second guy happened to be – wasn't even from Portugal, he's from Brazil, and I've been down there 9 times, and he's from the same town that I got the prophetic word to start this radio ministry in 2010. The same town.
4: Mm-hmm.
1: It's the rodeo capital of Brazil, called Barretos. Mm-hmm. And when he found out that I had been to his town, he got all excited. And he asked me at the end of the cutting my hair, if I could pray for him.
4: Mm.
1: And we went down in the basement. He took me down in this little basement under the barbershop, and I prayed for him. And I don't know what God's going to do with that prayer, but all I do know is that God set that up. The odds of me meeting someone from Barretos, Brazil, where God really touched me, and, you know, then that guy's asking me to pray for him. You know, so all I'm trying to say is that God does some mysterious things, and as we're available and sensitive, we're gonna actually do what he wants us to do in the moment because we hear his still small voice.
4: Yeah.
1: So, isn't that cool?
4: Yeah, praise
1: God,
4: the Lord.
1: God is, yeah, amen. Well, you heard when we're coming to town, we're going to have a team of people praying to Monroe, so August 27th through the 30th,
4: we'll
1: be in Winnipeg, mm-hmm. and... we may be right downtown Winnipeg. I'm in the process of finalizing that. But if you have anyone who needs to be healed or saved, delivered, bring them to these meetings because we're going to see a lot of those things happen. So, okay?
4: Yeah, we'll see what we can do.
1: Okay, well, bless you, Monroe.
4: Thanks for praying.
1: Yeah, you're welcome. Have a good rest of the weekend.
4: And to you, boy.
1: Thanks. He's listening on CHVN there. Let's go to Rich, who's in Seattle, listening on KGNW, our mother station here. Hey, Rich.
5: Yeah, hi. I'd like to start with, I recall hearing you, excuse me, that on Thursdays you've gone to the Bible study at the Sunrise Christian
1: yeah,
5: Center.
1: It's a prayer meeting. Yeah. Uh-huh.
5: Yeah. So you're usually there, because I'd like to see about catching up with you and fulfill you more what I'm going to bring up right now.
1: Okay.
5: Anyway, excuse me. About 3 weeks ago, I went to a VA doctor. I mentioned that to you about 2 weeks ago.
1: Uh-huh.
5: Yeah. So, and the VA doctor said I had a murmur. So, and then about a week after, I called in to you, and then when I we prayed about it, of course, and then Thursday I went to a Medicare doctor and I can't remember if she thought on my medical records, but she brought up the murmur. Anyway, so she ended up checking it out and said, she said, I don't hear a murmur.
1: Mm. So come on.
5: I want to, you know, thank the Lord. I want to tighten up on that and, you know, ask the Lord to keep it coming. Yeah.
1: That, you know,
5: that no doctor,
1: Rich,
5: that there is no murmur.
1: That's right. You know, Rich, a lady called in 2 weeks ago who had called in 2 weeks before, who had a double heartbeat since she was born for 74 years. And we prayed, and then 2 weeks later she called in and she said it was gone, too. She hadn't had it in 2 weeks. So God's healing hearts lately. Hallelujah.
5: I heard that one.
1: Yeah.
5: And part of it, you had a word for me, mm-hmm. and that was about the sharpened pencil. And what happened last night has to do with that real sharp pencil.
1: Okay.
5: It was a good thing. I can't explain it just in a few words, so
1: yeah, that's
5: I know
1: fine.
5: We're coming close.
1: Yeah. Well, the Lord knows. He knows that. Yeah, at 6 a.m. we meet at Sunrise on Thursday mornings, and we have silent prayer for about 15, 20 minutes, and then we get together as a group for about 20 to 30 minutes, something like that. And then we break into small groups and pray for each other then, too. So, okay?
5: Okay, great. Yeah, and I'll have to fill you in about that sharp pencil because something great occurred with that sharpened pencil. And I use
1: it. Amen.
5: You mentioned about having a real sharp pencil the second time mm-hmm. you mentioned about the pencil. And I I usually don't work with a pencil that's sharp.
1: Okay.
5: So anyway, I'll have to catch up with you and fill you in.
1: Yeah. Okay. I look forward to hearing it. So
5: God bless.
1: Bless you too. We thank you, Lord, for healing the murmur in Rich's heart tonight and this last couple weeks. Just continue to allow him to walk in that in Jesus' name. Amen. Amen. Have a good rest of the weekend. I look forward to meeting you. Bless you.
5: Okay. Yeah. Thank you.
1: Bye-bye.
5: Bless you too.
1: We're going to go to our last caller of the night, and I'm going to have you, Diana, pray with Connie from Virginia. Hi, Connie. Welcome to the Point Live.
6: Yes. Hi, Pastor Mike. How are you?
1: Good. And Diana's with us as well.
6: Okay.
1: Yeah.
3: How can we pray for you, Connie?
6: Diana, I want you to pray for my right hand, where my thumb is, to the wrist.
3: Uh-huh.
6: It's painful. It's an attack that I want the pain to go away. And I want you to also to pray for me and my children, my son and daughter.
3: Your son and daughter. Okay.
6: Mm-hmm.
3: For your relationship with them?
6: A prayer for things. No, I talk to them. We talk that there's nothing wrong going on. Just for well.
3: So I'm gonna pray because we're running out of time here. So I wanna make sure I have time to pray. So Connie, I'm so grateful that you were able to get through. And Lord, I just release your healing power to the root cause of this pain between her right thumb and her wrist. Lord, touch the root cause of that pain and bring her body into complete order right now. Release your peace.
7: Yes, Lord.
3: And release your release all that you have for her. And Lord, she everything that she has on her heart, Lord God, we ask that you just take care of those things, those unspoken prayers. And for her son and her daughter, Lord God, that you bless them with exactly what they need. Provision, direction, guidance, Lord. Psalm 121, verse 8, guide and guard them, Lord God. Psalm 91, put them under your wing. And we were talking earlier about Psalm 41, and we were talking about John 15, that they would also know that you are God because of what your promises say in those scriptures. And we just release those promises over them right now in Jesus' name. We pray and we expect your manifest miracles in all their lives in Jesus' name. Amen.
7: In Jesus' name.
6: Amen.
7: Hallelujah. Where the Spirit of the Lord, there's freedom, Connie.
6: Amen.
7: So, you know, keep seeking him and watch what he can do. So you're not hearing us on the radio tonight, is that correct?
6: No, my radio, I don't know what happened to it. I can't get the station.
7: Okay. Yeah, we're not on tonight for some reason. We got some calls from other listeners on the East Coast, and we'll find out later in the week. We'll have our producer here ask them. But I hope you have a blessed rest of the weekend, and we thank you for calling in tonight, okay?
6: Okay, thank you.
7: You're welcome. God bless
3: you.
7: Bye-bye. She's in Virginia, and we have 3 or 4 minutes left in the broadcast, and I think we're just going to finish up with some more finalizing the teaching. And I want to ask our listeners in Winnipeg and on CHVN to please consider praying about who to bring to the meetings we're going to be doing August 27th through the 30th. And we'll get some information on which churches we're going to be at. There's still an outside chance we might rent one hotel room in the evening. And but I do know that, you know, every time I went, Diana, you were there. What did you see? What do you remember about when you were in Winnipeg with me?
3: I remember it was very diverse. We had so many different types of situations. We had a guy with a knife meet us in the park. We had drunkards meet us in the park, and they let us pray for them. And then we had just beautiful presence of the Lord. We had a lady come in who was on a gurney. And I think her name's Diane. And she came in and she asked for prayer. This is what blew me away, Mike. She asked for prayer for her sister, and she had to be brought there on a gurney. And she asked prayer for her sister because her sister did not know the Lord. So I know I prayed for her. I think Lana prayed for her. I prayed for her, and I was able to get a Bible for her to take to her sister. And her sister has since passed away, but before her sister passed away, she accepted the Lord. And I think she came another time, but it was beautiful. The different.
7: Yeah, it's Diane's sister who calls in all the time.
3: Yes.
7: And she's listening right now.
3: Yeah.
7: Yeah, she came forward that night, and she was going to leave and just drop her off. And but God allowed her to stay, and she ended up getting saved. And she had no idea she was going to be dying, I believe, of cancer within, I think, 6 or 8 months, something like that.
3: Yep.
7: So, yeah. And yeah, that was pretty powerful.
3: And then we had set up a we means like not Diana, collective. We had set up a side room for prayer. And this beautiful family of a lady who was dying, she had a terminal diagnosis, and all of her kids came. Some did not know the Lord, and we were able, Lana and I prayed for them.
7: Good.
3: And I remember one of the daughters who had some identity issues. accepted the Lord.
1: Come on.
3: Yeah, and so it was just, it was amazing.
1: You know, the Bible says the gospel is the power of God for the salvation of everyone who believes.
3: Yep.
1: And so it's so important, folks, to understand as we proclaim the good news of Jesus as these events, that people are touched by the power of God. They're drawn to himself. Unless the Father draws you, you're not going to be saved, because it's him speaking to your heart and drawing you into relationship, that he's a God you can't see, but you know he's a living God, because he can see, you can feel him. So we have less than a minute, Diana, but I just want to say thank you for being with us. Hopefully we'll get you on again not too long in between here tonight and the next time you're on. And it's always nice having you on, and where we can tag team, and it makes it go a lot faster too that way. And I'm just thankful for every person that's called in, and for the opportunity to proclaim the kingdom and demonstrate it with love and power. And that's what we've been doing for over 15 years. Let's see, is it 16 years? We're in our 16th year. We started in February of 2011, and this last 2026 was our 15th anniversary. And so we started into our 16th year, it's hard to believe, of releasing the love and the power of the kingdom of heaven. So I just want to say thank you, Diana, and everyone else who's listening. Go to our website. You're going to hear the information here at the end, thepointlive.net. And you can contact me there. You can give there as well. Until next Saturday night, this is Pastor Mike Zachman saying thanks for listening and for being a part of our broadcast and praying for us.
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17: Pick your Bibles with me this morning. I'll be speaking on biblical keys to a blessed and happy home. Biblical keys. How many of you want to know the keys to a blessed and happy home? Only three people. How many of you want to know the keys? As you lift your hands up, may God release the keys to you. So especially this month, we'll be talking about love, love, love. It's okay to understand that also love is very needed in a family. Not just among couples and, you know, two people. The whole family needs love. Tell you about, I need love. Amen. Ephesians chapter 5. Ephesians chapter 5. If you don't mind, you stand for the reading of God's word. Ephesians chapter 5. I read from verse 1 and 2, and I'll skip to 21 to 33. At some point, I'll make you sit down. Please stand. Please stand. Don't worry. You've done well. Thank you, Holy Spirit of God. Be ye therefore followers of God as dear children, and walk in love. Somebody say, walk in love. As Christ also had loved us and has given himself for us. Everybody pay attention to this. He gave himself as an offering and as what? A sacrifice. That's deep stuff. I don't have time to exegete that. He not only gave himself as an offering, but he took it further, even to the things we don't deserve, as a sacrifice to God. The love he showed is not just to us, but to what? To God, as a sweet smelling servant. Go to verse 21 or verse 15. Let's go to 15. See there that you walk circumspectly. Did you see that? That word circumspect or circumspectly means to carefully consider circumstances around us and the possible consequences of our action. Being cautious, being wise, and being morally sound. God wants us to be circumspect. Tell you about, God wants you to be circumspect. Walk not as fools, but as wise, redeeming the time. Because the days are what? Are evil. We're in evil days, Bethel. Wherefore, be not unwise, but understanding what the will of God is. Verse 18. Be not drunk with wine. Did you see that? Be not what? Wherein is excess. But be filled with the Spirit, speaking to yourselves in what? In Psalms. We don't have time. I would have given you time to speak to yourself in Psalms. Speaking to yourself in Psalms, in hymns. Thank you, Brother Trevor, this morning. And spiritual songs. Come on, come on. You guys are in spirit. And make it melody in your heart to what? To the Lord. Verse 20. Giving thanks always for all things unto God and the Father in the name of our Lord Jesus Christ. Verse 21. Submitting. Everybody look at this. What did it say? Submitting. This word is a word that many people don't like. If your family would enjoy peace and happiness, this word must be a part of your modus operandi. It must be part of the workings, the culture in your home. Submitting. Husband submitting to wife. Wife submitting to husband. Children submitting to parents. Everybody in the family submitting to the will of God. Not saying, I'm telling you, one of the things that can cause the greatest shipwreck in a family is when people make up their mind to do evil and carry it out. And nobody can change your mind. Don't be that believer. You never be somebody that nobody can change your mind. What if you are going the wrong direction 90 miles an hour? Speed is not the same as direction. You can be wrong. Did you hear me? What did I say? You are not Alpha and Omega. You are not the beginning and the end. You can't be wrong. Peter, if Peter refused to listen to what God had told him, we today will not be saved. Because as far as they thought salvation was for the Jews. And God told Peter, kill and eat in the dream. Peter said, I can't do this. It's against the culture. God said, don't call unclean what I've called clean. When God is trying to change your mind, are you going to be stubborn to carry your will out? You do that, your family will enter shipwreck. Is somebody hearing me this morning? If God is giving you an instruction, God sent somebody to you. You woke up early in the morning, the person, you didn't see the person before. You've never seen the person before. They appear and they told you. God told them to tell you this. And with your full chest and mind, you disobey. I heard a story of a young girl that woke up in her family. It was a Muslim family. But she woke up in a dream. And in that dream, her father is a pilot and saw that there was a plane crash. And cried out of the dream and said, Daddy, I had a dream. Don't fly today. Young girl. The father listened to that dream. Every person that flew in that plane that he was that flown perished. When God is trying to speak to you, when God is trying to help you, and he brings an instruction to you, will you be patient to consider? Or are you going to allow your PhD to block your mind and your brain from understanding sound counsel? He that is upon reproved, and the same hardeneth his heart, the same will suddenly be destroyed without remedy. Everybody's telling you, calm down. You say no. Calm down for what? Calm down. What did I say? Look at your neighbor, tell your neighbor, calm down. Submitting yourself what? One to what? It doesn't matter who is senior or who is junior. Submit yourself one to another. The moment God sunk this truth into my brain, you know, as a man, I grew up as an African man, now I'm an American man. We're always right. Don't you know I'm the head? So who is the day? I feel you're always right. And God told me, if your wife give you counsel, don't you think that there's wisdom in that counsel? I said, no! I'm the man. I'm always right. So God explained it this way to me. Have you ever seen a woman that wants to be a widow? Clap if you want to clap. Your clap is... Are you understand what I mean? So when a wife is telling a husband, it's because she wants the husband to be alive. Nobody wants to cry. So sometimes just consider that advice. If you say change that time, change the time. Before somebody look at the man like, nobody could advise you in your whole house. Like you don't wear purple tie with red shirt. Tell your neighbor, learn to submit. No, I'm serious. Tell your neighbor, learn to submit. Look at verse 22. Wives, now. This is who the scripture targets the most. Wives, submit yourselves. Verse 22. Submit yourselves unto your own husbands. As who? Don't focus on them. Sometimes husbands could be stubborn. But when you submit to them, you are not submitting to them because of them. Submit to them because of who? Of the Lord. Verse 23, for the husband is the head of who? Of the wife. Even as, look at it. It wasn't just a statement to identify head. They used it as a way or a descriptive term, or is this metaphor now or simile? Whichever one you understand. Even as Christ is the head of what? And he is the savior of who? Of the body. Look at what, how God used that description so that we understand. Go to the next verse. Therefore, as the church is subject unto Christ, everybody look at this now, so let the wives be to their own husbands in what? In everything. If a marriage will make it 75%, depends on the wife being willing to submit. Did you hear what I said? Nobody said this mathematics is not fair. It's not fair, but it's just. Your willingness to submit, you cannot have two drivers at the same time. Are you hearing what I'm saying? I didn't form it. Am I the one that formed it? Please, where did you read it? See the Bible. So wives, I'm not trying to play some male chauvinistic something. That's not the point. It's scripture here. If a woman learns to submit to her husband, you will control that man. The woman is just submitting. Ask a man, ask the real man in the house, who is the real head of the house? If a woman says, ask any man, your wife is quiet and they didn't say anything. He said, honey, how are you doing? Even the man will not be at peace. So look at what God told the husbands. Love your what? Someone says submit, submit. Look at the role of the man. Love your wife, even as what? Christ loved the church. And look at the next point. And what? So God even told the man, you are the head, but if anybody is to die, you will die. Please tell me which one is harder, submitting or dying. Do you get the point? Gave himself for it, that he might sanctify and cleanse it with the washing of the water. By what? By the water. Verse 27, that he might present it to himself a glorious church. So you can see that what we see about husband and wives is not about really marriage on earth. It's the symbolism of what Christ and the church represent. Without spot or wrinkle or any such thing, but that it should be holy and without blemish. Verse 28, so ought men to love their wives as what? Their own bodies. He that loveth his wife loveth himself. So if you don't love your wife, you don't love yourself. For no man ever hated his own flesh. But what do? They nourish it and cherish it, even as the Lord, the church. Verse 30, for we are members of his body and of his flesh and of his bones. Verse 31, for this cause shall a man leave his father and what? And mother, and be joined unto his wife, and they two shall become what? So as far as God is concerned, God does not look at me and Chidi as two people. When God sees Chidi, God has seen me. When God sees me, God has seen Chidi. Do you get it? Somebody say amen. Verse 32, this is a great mystery, and I speak concerning Christ and the church. Nevertheless, let every one of you in particular so love his wife, even as himself, and the wife see that she reverence. Everybody say the word reverence. Reverence. Say it again loudly. Reverence. That word reverence is respect with all your heart, with everything, in total submission. So it's respect with submission. That's what that reverence is. Reverence the husband. Sit down and we'll read the last part. Ephesians chapter 6 from verse 1 to 4. We've done well this morning. If it's only the scripture I've read for you, I've done my job, because the Holy Ghost will interpret it for you. Now, since it's a family thing, it's a family affair, look at verse 1. Ephesians chapter 6, verse 1. Everybody read with me. One, two, go. Children, obey your parents. In what? In the Lord. For this is right. So even in a family, children have a responsibility. Children, obey your parents in the Lord. As long as they are your parents, it doesn't even matter whether they are adult children or young children. God expects children to obey their parents in what? In the Lord. For this is right. Look at verse 2. Honor. Everybody use the word honor. Say it loud. Honor your father and mother, which is the first commandment with what? With a promise. Honor your father and mother. Honor your father and mother. Any believer that does not honor their parents is disobeying God. And these parents include father-in-law and mother-in-law. Honor. Honor. Now, they may be wrong in certain ways of doing things, but that is not a license to dishonor. Is somebody hearing me? You still have to give them the honor. Honor your father and mother, which is the first commandment with a promise. Go to the next verse. So, look at the reason. So, some of the prayers we pray are not necessary if we just obey this commandment. So that it may go well with you. How many of you want it to go well with you? If your hands are not raised up, how many of you want it to go well with you? As you lift your hands and shout amen, it will go well with you. So that you may enjoy long life. Where? On earth. So one of the tickets, one of the license for long life is honoring fathers and mother. Verse 4. This part, nobody reads it, but I will read it. Parents, you have a role as well. Fathers, do not exasperate your children. It means don't nag them. Don't trouble them to the point that they want to run out of home. Don't exasperate them. All right? Don't shout and yell and trouble them to the point that they have no peace. It's an instruction from God. Don't exasperate your children. Instead, look at your responsibility. Bring them up in the training and what? Instruction of the Lord. So, one of the ways not to exasperate them is not to impose your will, but to teach them what the word of God has said. May God bless his word in our hearts in Jesus' name. We live in a world today where the family unit is under serious attack by the enemy. There's disunity between husband and wives, father against mother, mothers against fathers, children in conflict with parents, one parent partnering with children against the other parent, brothers and sisters not in agreement, all sorts of disunity in the family. The reason why the devil does that is because the only way to stop a group of people from going forward is to introduce disunity. Show me a family that is not going forward. I show you a family where there's no unity. You've heard this terminology, united we stand, divided we do what? We fall. So any family where people are trying to impose their will, I'm going to do what I want to do, you do what you want to do, go look at that family, they don't go far. Rather than helping each other, they destroy each other. So sometimes what the devil does in making us not to advance, not to enjoy our lives and each other, is he will bring disunity and confusion into the family where we don't speak the same language. In Genesis chapter 11, they made up their mind, group of people on earth, that they're going to build a tower that's going to go all the way to heaven. And in fact, when God saw that, God saw this, the people is one, and whatever they are proposing they had to do, nobody can stop them, even God. So God said, you know what, we're going to confuse their language. Immediately they spoke different languages and there was disunity. The work stopped. So let me tell you, every family advancement, every family joy, every family peace is disrupted once disunity sets in. So it is in your interest, it behooves you and I, to make sure that whatever we foster unity, even when it is against your own will, to allow peace reign. Is somebody hearing me? Okay, let's say, for example, you want to eat salad, and the other person says, no, we're not eating salad, we're eating fufu. Instead of salad and fufu to cause conflict, you know what you do? Defer. Calm down. Or you can say, we eat little salad and we eat little fufu. If the other person insists, no, we must eat salad, praise God. Eat the salad and think of fufu. Is somebody hearing what I'm saying? Did you hear what I'm saying? The stress that disunity will bring in your family is not worth the argument. Life is not all about winning. You know, some of us want to win. You want to win every argument. You want to win every conflict. Child of God, if you live your life like that, you will not be happy. Is somebody hearing me? You heard that statement, submit yourselves one to another. It's okay for some, you may not believe what I'm saying. It's okay for somebody else to be right. It's okay for somebody else to win. You are not Kansas Chiefs. Your family is not Super Bowl. Calm down and just chill out. Relax. You don't need to fight every battle. Are you hearing what I'm saying? You fight with co-worker. You come home, you fight with child. You fight with husband. You come to church, you fight with pastor. Your life is not WrestleMania. If you hear me, say amen. Amen. Follow peace with all men. Somebody shout amen. Amen. Follow peace with all men. The scripture says God is not the author of confusion. So anytime there is confusion.
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19: When Abraham Lincoln was elected president in 1860, America stood on the edge of collapse. Over the next 4 years, the Civil War claimed more than 700,000 lives and tested whether our republic could endure. As the war drew to a close, Lincoln looked beyond victory. He looked toward healing. In his second inaugural address, he challenged the nation. Let us strive on to bind up the nation's wounds, to achieve and cherish a just and lasting peace. Lincoln understood that preserving the greatest experiment in self-government required more than winning a war. It required the character to restore what had been broken. More than 160 years later, America still faces division. The question is not whether we'll disagree. The question is whether we still have the wisdom and the character to heal together.
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2: We don't always notice the weight at first, do we? Sin has a way of settling onto our shoulders slowly. Regret, shame, hidden habits, until we're dragging ourselves through life instead of walking freely. We try to manage it, to cover it, and compensate for it. Well, today, Pastor Troy will remind you that grace isn't about managing the weight, it's about removing it. Through faith in God, you're not condemned to carry what's crushing you. Through His grace, Jesus has taken your sin, and you're lifted up. Now, here's Pastor Troy in the book of Revelation chapter 10 as he continues his message, A Message That Matters.
3: You can see certain things as you know your own child. You know more and more about them, right? You know their cries and you know different things. Because you see this in homes, you know, you'll hear something and you're a guest. You know, oh, something must be going on. But the parent's going, oh, no, they're all right. Like, what? They're all right? That didn't sound all right. Oh, I know my kids. It's all right. Hey, oh, wait, that one wasn't. You know, and then they're off to the races. So God knows some things we don't know. I remember when my nephew was walking with a group of kids, and they're like, I don't know if they're middle school or high school, middle school age or something. And I was, you know, grown up, and this is kind of where I'm now hanging with the adults, and they're the kids, and I'm like not in the cool group anymore, you know. And so I'm walking, and I could see it in their face, like, oh no, there's the adults. You could just see it. You could read it, you know. And I go, I'm standing there as we're talking, I'm thinking, I know exactly what they're thinking and feeling. And they have no clue what I'm thinking and feeling. You know, I'm like, wow, what an advantage you have when you grow up. It's amazing. Well, God has a much bigger advantage than we could ever have on our kids. Our advantage over them is a little tiny insight into the advantage He has over us. We don't know why, but He does. And there are times we have to just trust Him. You know, God doesn't owe us an explanation. He's God. Remember Job? Job went through a little period where he began to question. And instead of the Lord going, I know it's difficult, Job, I'm so sorry, I unleashed Satan on you. No, he didn't say any of that. He goes, Job, where were you when I laid the foundations of the earth? Were you there? You got the plan all figured out? You need to lead this project or something? He wasn't. Even though Job was going through what he was going through, the Lord still dealt with him in truth. But you know, if God even gave us an explanation for some of the things, and I know some of you have questions. Why? Why would this happen to a family member? Why would this happen to a good person? Why does God allow these things as we look around? Why? If God did give us explanations on how He was actually doing things and what was happening and what He was doing, first, would it change anything? No, it wouldn't change anything because it would still be happening. But I imagine it would also cause us to do, well, it would cause us to sin. Here's why. Because we do this all the time with each other. Someone says, well, I'm doing this because of this. And what do? Oh, that's brilliant. No, we don't do that. We usually go, well, why don't you do this? We have our opinions. So if God would say, well, I'm allowing this because, why would you allow, you don't have to do it that way. Why don't you do it? You're God. You can. And all of a sudden, there we are, giving God advice and counsel and everything else. Maybe we go to His own word and say, well, it says here, like some pray. It's funny how some pray. They'll pray, Lord, your word says. And then they explain like they're teaching him. And then, no, it's like, are we praying or is he just trying to give us a message? You know, what is this? And people will do that in their prayers to God. Look, He's got the answers. We have the questions. He gives us answers to some things. His word gives us answers to the purpose of life, everything that means anything. All that we need for life and godliness. But there are some things we're just not ready for on this side of heaven. We don't get it. We would probably come up with other ways that we think He could do it, but only He sees clearly to do it. And you know what? Even knowing things wouldn't take away the pain of experiencing them anyway. Like, why did you take this person? It wouldn't take away the pain. An example for me is,

0: As you know, my son, he's getting ready to go off. You know, the kids are growing up and he'll be gone. You know, not in San Antonio. And I know that, and I'm preparing for that. I even know why it happens and why we're doing it and we did this to ourselves. You know, I know all of that, but you know what? It doesn't take away the pain of knowing it's going to happen. We're still going to experience pain. And you know, those who see things in this life happening, we don't necessarily need a reason as much as we need a resource. We need someone who will help us get through it, who will be there. We may not know all the whys, but we need one who is wise to be there with us to walk through. And that's what He's promised. He never said, I'll answer all of your questions. For life and godliness, yes, you have His Word. But for all the whys we have, we won't get all of those answers here. But you will have someone who promised to be there with you through it. And trust me, that's enough. It really is. So that's the messenger. That's some of what we can glean as we look at and consider the messenger of His Word. Sometimes we don't know, have all the answers, get all the information we need, but we at least have the promises of God and that He would be with us. Second, the message. Verse 5, the angel whom I saw standing on the sea and on the land raised up his hand to heaven and swore by Him who lives forever and ever, who created heaven and the things that are in it, the earth and the things that are in it, and the sea and the things that are in it, that there should be delay no longer. That's the message. There will be delay no longer. But in the days of the sounding of the seventh angel, when he is about to sound, the mystery of God would be finished, as He declared to His servants, the prophets. So the angel raises up his hand to heaven, swears by God who created and rules over all things, that the sounding of the seventh angel, at that sounding, the mystery of God would be finished, just as He declared that it would be to His servants. This is basically a stand saying, guys, judgment is going to be poured out just as I promised and told and forewarned through the prophets, and it's irrevocable now. It is going to happen. You know, in Israel's history, the Lord would say, I am going to judge you, and here's what's going to happen unless you repent. You repent, I'll relent. And He said that. But here the message is, there is no relenting. It's going to be finished. This is the time. And it speaks of the mystery that would be finished. So then obviously there's that question. Well, what's the mystery? Does He tell us that? Well, let's see if we can illuminate it a little bit at least. Several things have been referred to in Scripture as a mystery. The ultimate conversion of the Jewish people. That's Romans 11:25. God's purpose for the church was a mystery, that He would work and do something through the church. Ephesians 3. The bringing in of the fullness of the Gentiles was a mystery. Romans 11. There was the living presence of Jesus in the believer. Colossians chapter 1. That was a mystery. And then the gospel itself was called a mystery. Colossians 4. So the word mystery has been used to mean something that wasn't understood. We didn't get it. We didn't understand. It was a mystery to us. It's Greek to me. I don't get it. And so here, it seems that He's speaking of something He's summing up, finishing, which could possibly be, and I think it is, the plan of God to let sin run its course. As part of His plan, let sin run its course. We would go, what's the question? Why? Well, we don't know why, but this is going to be the culmination of having that happen. Sin running its course. Walter Scott, a poet, said about this text, does it not seem strange that Satan has been followed for 6,000 years to wrap and twist his coils around the world, to work evil, to mar and spoil the work of God? Is it not a mystery why God, the God of righteousness and holiness, allows evil to go unpunished and His own people to get crushed and broken on every hand? Truly, this is a mystery of God. God bears with evil until the hour of judgment arrives, when He will avenge the cry of His elect and come out of His place to judge the wicked. Even now tolerated and allowed will be openly punished. The mystery is at an end. Christ is about to reign. And isn't that what we're moving toward? His coming and reigning. We wonder, right now it's an invisible kingdom in the hearts of people. Oh, Lord, if you would just show yourself, he's going to. And it's coming. You have to admit that this has been the undercurrent of every why we've ever asked, right? It's, why are you allowing sin to destroy? That's really the bottom line. Why are you allowing that to happen? Really, that's saying, why are you allowing sin to win? Why are you allowing that? It's been a question we've had forever. And it's confusing. It's a mystery. Why? Well, the season of that mystery is going to come to an end forever. And I'm looking forward to it. I can tell you one reason I believe God allowed sin to run its course. And I know that it does do this. And that is to demonstrate the depth of His love.
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0: Without sin running its course, without us seeing how low someone could actually go, and God still love them and forgive them and redeem them, we wouldn't know just how vast that love is, right? If we were still in the garden, kind of perfect and flawless, I mean, the only thing is, you know, maybe I gave an animal a bad name or something, you know, like I called it an elephant, and that wasn't probably the best name, or skunk. Oh, why'd you call it a skunk? So that was the garden, right? So where's the depth of His love? We're lovable. He created us perfect, but when sin entered the picture, we became what many might say unlovable. I mean, people are shaking their fists at Him. And He'll still forgive them and redeem them? Like, wow. That's a level of love I had not really thought about. John 3:16, for God so loved the world that He gave His only begotten Son, that whoever believes in Him should not perish but have everlasting life. Romans 8:38 and 39, for I am persuaded that neither death, nor life, nor angels, nor principalities, nor powers, nor things present, nor things to come, nor height, nor depth, nor anything, any other created thing shall be able to separate us from the love of God which is in Christ Jesus our Lord. Jesus demonstrated this love on the cross. It's why He died. Because He loves you. So let me say this to you. Whatever you've done, you can be forgiven. Whatever you've done. I've done some bad things. His death, His love for you is greater than that. His forgiveness, His love is deeper than that. Can anything separate us from the love of God? Only one thing. Sin. Sin that you will continue to hold on to while you reject His grace and His forgiveness in your life. But when you confess it, when you say, Lord, I am a sinner, He's willing to forgive it and cleanse you, and let's go. You don't have to keep talking about it. Let's go, let's move forward. And every mess in your life is the result of that sin. Every mess in your life. God's free gift of salvation is something that must be received by faith. It's like two things are working together to overcome a spiritual law. See, there's something about faith placed in Him that opens us up to a relationship with Him that gives us direction from Him so we can live this life. Sin has become like gravity. It keeps you down. You cannot fly. You cannot be all that God wants you to be. You just can't. You're a victim of it. And you can't do anything to deny it or overcome it. Nothing. Can any of you overcome gravity? No, you can't. By yourself? No, you can't. You can get on a rooftop and try to jump. Gravity's going to win. Doesn't matter how high you get. Gravity is going to win. But we can overcome gravity. We've learned we can overcome gravity. But we got to take two other laws that exist. And we got to mix them together. That is the laws of thrust and lift. And now we have airplanes that weigh more than you, that can actually defy the law of gravity and thus be lifted up over the earth. So God has some things that help us to defy the laws of sin and death. And that is, we are saved by grace through faith. You need both. His grace is given. Grace given. God loved the world and He gave. But what about faith? Well, that has to be added to it if you're going to get the thrust and lift to overcome that which keeps you down. And Romans 12:3, because faith, can you muster it? Romans 12:3 says this, God has dealt to each one a measure of faith. So that means it's a gift from God. God gave you faith. God gave you faith and you can exercise it however you want. You exercised it when you sat down on that chair. Most of you didn't examine it, make sure, put, you know, honey, sit on that. Make sure it's going to, okay, good, yeah. Now I'll do it. No, you did it by faith. We live a lot by faith. We're willing to get up and sleep in and hit the snooze button a few times because we have faith that our car is going to start and get us there on time. We live by faith. We know how to live by faith. It's what we do. It's really about where you're going to place your faith. Atheists live by faith. Nobody was here for a million years to observe and make sure all that happens over a million years happens the way they said it would. They just test in a small case. And they're already proven that most of their tests aren't really telling us a lot about what a million or billion years looks like. So you got to put your faith in something. And for those of you who put your faith in Jesus Christ, He begins to reveal Himself to you. Those who seek Him. Hebrews 11:6 say, without faith it is impossible to please Him. For he who comes to God must believe that He is, and that He is a rewarder of those who diligently seek Him. Do you seek Him? Do you trust Him? Let's talk about the final. That's the minister. We'll close with this. Verse 8. Then the voice which I heard from heaven spoke to me again and said, go, take the little book which is open in the hand of the angel who stands on the sea and on the earth. So I went to the angel and said to him, give me the little book. And he said to me, take and eat it, and it will make your stomach bitter. It will be as sweet as honey in your mouth. Then I took the little book out of the angel's hand and ate it, and it was as sweet as honey in my mouth. But when I had eaten it, my stomach became bitter. And he said to me, you must prophesy again about many peoples, nations, tongues, and kings. I have to summarize here. So, this is basically what happens when you take in the Word of God into your life. I'll jump right over to the application part. John has to take something in that would be sweet to his mouth, bitter in his stomach, and he's going to prophesy as a result of it. Information in, and then share. This is stuff you should share, and you're going to speak to nations, and it could be the things that we read here in the book of Revelation, among other things that we've read in the scriptures by John. But Jeremiah 15:16, your words were found and I ate them, and your word was to me the joy and rejoicing of my heart. So it's not like we don't think about a book or stuff we take in like it's food, right? Take it in and eat it. So it wasn't like John was chewing on, yeah, I wish I had some salt, like some heavenly salt or something like that, because that book would definitely be bitter in your stomach. But he's taking this in, this information from the book. David said, Psalm 119:103, how sweet are your words to my taste, sweeter than honey to my mouth. Jesus compared the word of God to bread in Matthew 4:4. Man shall not live by bread alone, but by every word that proceeds from the mouth of God. So what happens is, as we read the Bible, we're supposed to do more than just read it for head knowledge. It's supposed to come into us and be part of who we are. That's how life changes. Reading it and applying it. And just like this book, it tastes sweet. We get the truths of God's Word and it's like, wow, that's so sweet. But when you start to walk in it, guess what happens? You realize there's some bitterness to it. When you think about judgment, oh my goodness, my family will be judged. Wait, my lost family, the aunt that I love will be judged. Or you start walking in it and you go, you know, I want to share this great news with all of my family. And you start to share with your family. And guess what? It becomes bitter quickly. Because they go, oh, you're becoming one of those. You know, like, no, it's good news. No, it's not. You're weird now. And so now you're trying to share this sweet taste, but it becomes bitter in its expression, in its living it out. Any parent who's had certain rules in the home and God grips their heart and says, we're changing some rules for the sake of raising up a godly home. And you start turning to teenagers and you start sharing these new rules, these new ideas, these new priorities. Guess what? Bitter in the stomach. Very bitter in the stomach. Nobody's happy for a short period of time or maybe a long period of time. But with God's wisdom, you can take what was sweet to you and help it become sweet for them. That's the work of the messenger. We don't have all the answers, but what you do know about God, you should start sharing. Share what He's done in your life. Share your testimony. God wants to use your life for His glory. He doesn't want to use your morality. He will, but you don't have to be a Christian to be a moral person. So don't just think, I'm being a light because I'm being a good person. No, share the gospel. Share why you're a good person. Share the truth. Galatians 3:11 says, but that no one is justified by the law in the sight of God is evident, for the just shall live by his faith. We should be not a people pursuing morality, but a people who are pursuing the will of God, following Jesus. And that will bring morality into your life as he leads. But it will also bring a lot of other things into your life as you walk by faith and pursue Him. Now, I know I didn't answer the question of who the angel is or what the thunders said, all those big things that maybe you were hoping for. So I'm sorry. But I pray that you have a greater understanding of who the real messenger is and that there is only one message that matters and you should listen for it. You should have a heart, ears open to hear the message from the Lord that He wants to speak anytime you open His Word or we gather together. And that you would understand this too. You're supposed to be a minister of that. I know you're coming, you're the minister. I'm the pastor on Sunday mornings at this church, but we're all supposed to go out into our lives and be ministers of the gospel. Our lights shining and sharing what we have. And hopefully you'll create a thirst. By your light, by your life. Psalm 34:8, we'll close with this. Oh, taste and see that the Lord is good. Blessed is the man who trusts in Him. Remember that verse. It is good. His Word is good. What He teaches us is good. It may turn bitter. There may be some challenges in exercising it. Understand that. Know that in advance. And then go to Him. Remember the one who is so sweet. Taste and see the Lord is good. And by your life, as you become light and salt in the world, guess what? There's someone else who's craving. And they're going to have to learn some lessons the hard way. Hopefully they won't, but often they do. And as long as you continue to be a light, you will illuminate a path for them that they can walk in whenever they're ready. So let's continue to be that light.
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0: Foundations of Freedom, a look at America's founding principles and the leaders who shaped our nation.
1: When Abraham Lincoln was elected president in 1860, America stood on the edge of collapse. Over the next 4 years, the Civil War claimed more than 700,000 lives and tested whether our republic could endure. As the war drew to a close, Lincoln looked beyond victory. He looked toward healing. In his second inaugural address, he challenged the nation, "Let us strive on to bind up the nation's wounds, to achieve and cherish a just and lasting peace." Lincoln understood that preserving the greatest experiment in self-government required more than winning a war. It required the character to restore what had been broken. More than 160 years later, America still faces division. The question is not whether we'll disagree. The question is whether we still have the wisdom and the character to heal together.
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5: Hello, this is Randy Adams. 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Thank you for tuning in. God bless you. I hope you had a great 4th. Wasn't that wonderful, the celebration? I got to lead the parade in New Brunswick with the Grand Marshal, a 94-year-old, highly decorated, Frank Reyes, highly decorated Marine. And boy, that was a blessing to see all those people in New Brunswick. Saw a lot of friends and all celebrating 250 years of this wonderful, wonderful, great country everybody wants to come to. But are we living by the American way? God made this country. They put it together. Don't bring your God with you. Hey, just like in New Brunswick, you Californians, go back to California if you want to live the California way and vote the California way in New Brunswick. We don't need the California way in Texas. So anyway, keep that in mind. What does that cause? That causes a lot of problems in Texas. Causes the market go up. Now, I mean, y'all came over here and sold your houses for a lot of money and bought houses that were right. So things get higher. What happens? More people here. Supply and demand, housing, gas, food, just everything. So, you know, what I try to do is help you make decisions today that'll pay off tomorrow. We got to vote right. We got to think about what's going on in this country. We got to think about what's going on in our community. And not enough good people are running for office. You know, I ran for U.S. Congress in District 35. I had answers for everything. You listen to my radio show, you'll understand that. I vote the Bible. I believe in what's right's right, and if you do wrong, you got to pay for it. And if you come over here illegally, you need to go back. My great-great-grandfather and grandmother came over legally. Why can't everybody else come over legally? They came over here to work and love this country. And so why don't you? You know, so what I try to do is give back. I try to educate. Probably 95% of my callers from my radio shows and my podcast are people who need help. A lot of grandfathers call me about their granddaughters. Had a lady helping her granddaughter this last week because, you know, young people walking into a dealership is like fresh meat walking into a lion's den. And they ripped this young lady off, and she got repoed. And so now, think about the future. Now she's got this on her credit report. Now her credit score went way down, and it's going to make her difficult to buy anything, to rent anything, do anything. We got to make decisions today that'll pay off tomorrow. So we've got to help our grandchildren and sometimes our children. I mean, sometimes they get into a deal where, you know, it'll hurt their credit and it'll hurt your credit in the long run. And I'm going to talk a little bit about some other situations that's happened this coming week, this last week. I mean, if you're not prepared mentally, physically, spiritually for a battle for your money, everybody's after it. You don't believe that? Hey, try to buy anything nowadays. Train professionals in all kinds of businesses out there. Insurance business really hacks me off. I mean, they're terrible. Insurance companies. And we got sold out by the Texas Republicans, Democrats, House of Representatives, senators, to the insurance companies. Years ago, I hate bringing this up again, but it irritates me. Years ago, we bought insurance from an insurance agent. If we had a problem, they settled with us, and they went after the other insurance company, or they took care of us. Customer service. Insurance people cannot spell customer service. But now, oh no. So we buy our insurance from these people. They tell us how they love us, and they gather our money. And they do nothing, zero. Oh, yeah, I know. I've had several of them tell me, oh, but we explain the insurance policy. No, you don't. You don't even understand it. And so we get down the road and we have a problem. And then we have to fight somebody that we don't know, that we haven't paid a dime to, that don't care about us, that's out to rip us off, a claims adjuster. Good friend of mine was in a hailstorm. Should have been $5,000, $6,000, $7,000 damage. He settled for $2,000. Why? Because, you know, he needed the money, number one. And number two, the trained professional claims manager, they beat him up. So then they made him drop full coverage. Only liability on his 17 model Ford diesel. So then, going down the road, all of a sudden, and this has happened on several trucks, caught fire and burned to the ground. Just burned to the ground. He didn't have full coverage anymore. Why? Because the insurance company found out he took the $2,000 and he didn't fix it. Well, maybe he was waiting to get it fixed. Maybe he couldn't get it fixed for $2,000. That's what I'm thinking. I haven't talked to him lately. But I mean, you know, what... Hail damage, what can you fix for $2,000? He didn't get enough to get it fixed. So the insurance company, big multi-billion dollar insurance company, is not going to have to fix the car, not have to replace it, no nothing. See, these insurance companies, they make billions every year. Ask Warren Buffett and George Soros. They're the two big owners. And they don't care about you. So you got to be prepared mentally, physically, spiritually, for a battle for your money and your budget and your lifestyle. So we're in that situation. Now, he has to buy another truck. There's nothing left of his. I mean, it won't bring hardly anything. You know, I mean, I don't know. I mean, I guess there's some parts he could part out on. That's a possibility. But, I mean, I haven't studied the situation. I haven't seen the results of the fire. He lives up in Temple. And so there's just one example. Another friend of mine was in an accident, not their fault. And what insurance companies, they team up. I think they illegally get together and work a deal out. You know, and let's claim neither one at fault and let's beat both the customers up and not pay neither one of them. Well, that's what happens. That's what we're involved with, these insurance companies. It's all about profit. It's all about money. One of the trainers of these claims adjusters used to work for me. And he trains these claims adjusters to beat you up. So you got to be prepared. So we'll move on. Market. What's going on in the market? Well, we got 27s on the way. Woo! Are they coming? Are they coming? Hey, lots are full. Used car lots, new car lots. Off-lease are coming up. People are releasing, you know, and a lot of people don't realize, and I deal with a lot of plumbing, air conditioning, and, you know, company vans. The vans are not the quality they used to be. I buy a lot of vans with bad motors, bad transmissions, and some, a few of them wrecked. And so, you know, hey, a new car dealer don't want to take those on trade. That's why I buy them from the companies. They don't want to take, they don't want to fool with them. And they got a pack. Any car they take in trade on anyway, they have to put 500, 1,000, and some of them even 2,000 on it. So, you know, if you've got a, let's say, an $8,000 car, truck, or van, they want to put it in at $7,000. They want to make $1,000 on you. And actually, they're not making $1,000. The company's making $1,000. And so, you know, and then they don't want to fool with it. They don't keep up with the market. They don't know where to sell it. So they're liable to hit it $4,000 or $5,000. Just talked to a gentleman, a good friend of mine in the car business. He was dealing with a world famous baseball player in Houston. And so they happen to shoot, I think they shoot skeet together or something. Anyway, he goes to the Range Rover dealer that he's been doing business with for years, buy a new Range Rover. He's going to buy him and his wife a new one. So he goes in there and he says, okay, what are y'all giving me trade him? Well, not enough. Way, I'm talking about thousands and thousands less. So he calls his buddy, which is a good buddy of mine, says, what's these two vehicles worth? What will you give? So he said, you know, I'm going to bid them. I didn't think I'm going to get them, but I'm going to make a little money. I'm going to be fair. And the guy's a fair guy. I mean, he's one of those guys, that one of the few guys, in my opinion, I've got respect for. So he makes him an offer. Turns out it's $6,000 each on the Range Rovers. So he goes in to get his new Range Rovers, and he tells him, I've got my unit sold. Oh, well, we'll match that. He said, no, yeah, but you're saving tax money. He said, you got to sell them, these guys, or I'm not buying from y'all. Well, we're not going to do it that way. Man, I tell you what, money matters more than relationships. Money matters. And here's a guy that's been buying these units for them for years, played for the Houston Astros for years, and they don't want to treat him right. They want to hit him $6,000 cheaper than the market. And, hey, and the dealer's going to make something, so maybe they're $7,000 or $8,000 cheaper. And you don't take care. What happened to customer service? They can't smell customer service. So, anyway, he's getting these two units because he has to go somewhere else to buy two new Range Rovers. But he can pick up the phone. I mean, there's Range Rover dealers all over the world. And so, hey, I've talked about this before. You get complacent with a dealer, new car dealer, used car dealer. They want to make more and more money. But it depends on the overhead. And it depends on how the managers, the owners, how much they want to make. They wanted to make too much money. There ain't no telling how much this deal was going to make. Because number one, they're making on the new one. And number two, they're trying to pick up an easy $6,000, $7,000, $8,000 on the trade-ins. Two of them. Now, what kind of deal is that? Oh, we love you. Come on back in here. We've sold you for years, and we're going to take care of you. Really? I talk about a lady that used to tell me, I went to church with her. She said, oh, I'm going to buy me a new car. I said, well, let me buy yours. Well, I'm going to trade it in. I said, well, let me tell you what it's worth. So I told her what it's worth, what I'd give for it. I said, well, all I do is I call them, I tell them I'm bringing my trade in, I tell them about my trade in, I tell them get me a new one up, I'm going to write a check, get all the paperwork. I want to be in and out in 30 minutes. And I've been buying from them for 20 years. I said, well, maybe we need to check out, make sure they're taking care of you. So finally she let me make an offer on her Explorer. And anyway, she goes in and I did do my homework. I told her about what a new one would run. She found out they were trying to rip her off. She said, you know, Randy, they're trying to make a lot of money on me. So I helped her get a new one, and I bought her a trade-in. It's these dealers, hey, they don't want to fool with a trade-in if they don't have to. If it's not an under 60,000-mile baby doll in the box, never had an accident, they don't want to fool with it. They want to send you down the road if they can in a brand new one and own yours so cheap that they don't have to worry about it. Now, how many times do they make a mistake? I was at a dealership not long ago picking up a great big truck that they didn't want. I'm sitting in the manager's office, and here come three salespeople, and we're visiting about old times and what's going on and how's kids doing and what all, you know, just regular bologna. Anyway, these three salesmen come in, tell the manager what the customer wants to buy and what they had trade-in, what the miles. And he asked them if they looked at it and said, yeah, they drive it here. Yeah, they drove it here. So he gave them a figure without looking at it. All three of them. Now, what if there's a transmission problem? We're having transmission problems with all of them. We're having engine problems with all of them. I mean, the quality's not there. They're building a unit that you have to throw parts at when it's got 60, 80, 90,000 miles, and you get tired of it, so you'll buy a new one. And then they'll beat you up because, oh, you got a problem here, you got to be, and they'll own it cheap. That's the key. That's why we buy so many cars with bad engines, bad transmissions, bad fuel systems on diesels. Buy lots of diesels with a bad fuel system. We got one to pick up this week. But if your fuel system goes, that's $15,000 and may have to wait several months. I've seen some dealers charge $20,000 to fix them. So, you know, and can you be out of a truck that you're working out of for, you know, 2-3 months? I once sold some 450s to a big company that came to town, used 450s. Somehow, some way, they got some bad fuel. I sold them three of them. And they were a big company, and they had a lot of work going on. And so they got some bad fuel, and it knocked out the fuel system on two 450 Fords. Flatbeds, working hard, and they couldn't get them fixed, couldn't get them in the dealership, couldn't get them done. They were out almost 3 months at $15,000 apiece to fix. Because of that doesn't cover under warranty for the bad fuel system because they got bad fuel somewhere. And so, you know, it hurt them and hurt them bad. So, you know, I tried to tell them, I said, hey, just let me find you some others and I'll take those and trade as is where is. Because like I say, we buy a lot of diesels, bad fuel systems, bad motors, bad transmissions. You know, I mean, you got to work. You got to keep going. And if it's sitting, it's broke, and it's not done right, it's going to cost you money in the long run. So, you know, be prepared. If you own a company, and I even help companies decide what to buy, how to buy, where to buy, because it's very important. They can cost a lot of money. And a lot of these companies lease. Well, let me tell you something. Lease companies make 15%. That's right, 15% at least on the vehicle. So you buy a $100,000 vehicle, they're going to make $15,000. Then they leave room just in case you're in some accidents, just in case you're, hey, how many employees really take care of a unit? I buy some units that look like pigs been living in it and don't care and don't fix them, don't take care of them. And so the lease company has to leave them room in order they bring the residual down low where, I mean, they don't, they're not in any trouble. I mean, they can come in looking terrible. So, I mean, it could be $10,000 difference. So they leave room in order, so they make that much room. Talked to a company the other day, it's a buddy of mine. He paints the bottom of his trucks to make, I don't know, number one, to match his college he went to. He went to A&M. And then that hurts the value of the truck. I told him, put tape on it. It's number one, a third or a fourth of the cost, probably a fourth. And then you can take it off and it protects the body, protects the paint. You know, because some of them I've seen, he owns a large company. Some of them are hit, beat up, Well, then we got to repaint them if we buy them. I bought a bunch of them. He leases them, and that's his business. He can let the lease company make all that money and leave the room. And so then another big company calls me the other day, a lady, says, I want to buy. We lease all our trucks, and they got about, I don't know, 50. Says, I want to buy the truck I'm driving. Can you help me? I said, what do you want? I mean, well, we think they're going to the auction. I said, you know, if you own a big company, there's ways I need to talk to the owner, and let's sit down, and I'll explain some stuff to you about leases and purchasing the leases. I've got companies I buy their trucks off of, and they buy them, pay the taxes, settle to me, and the owners pick up some money. You know, it's all legal. It's all on paper. It all goes to the bank, you know. But, I mean, if you're writing it down, and you see, he's smart enough, this guy's smart enough to know that he's hauling oil, he's hauling fluids to oil companies. He knows that they're going to leave enough room if that truck comes in rough, they're not going to be hurt. So they put the residual so low, there's 10,000 profit. So, you know, just in case, it's kind of like insurance. So he, you know, they write them down. He pays the money. At the end of it, we look at the trucks. I tell him what I'll give. And I think the last bunch of trucks, I bought three of them off of him. He made $6,000-$7,000 apiece. He got that money coming back to him. So, you know, there's all kinds of ways. Also, there's a company in Houston that a buddy of mine used to work for, and they let him own the trucks, and it's kind of like a bonus at what the truck comes back in that they can buy it on lease. They've got that agreement with the company. So they sold him, this was about 5 years ago, he called me and he said, is this truck, what's it worth? And I told him, he said, well, I can buy it for a lot less than that. He said, my son needs a truck. I said, you need to buy it. Do you know the truck? He said, it's the one I've been driving. And they ordered me a new one. He said, I can buy this truck. And it was about, here we go again, $8,000 or $10,000 cheap. And so he bought it, gave it to his son. And it was kind of a bonus to the employees, taking care of the employees. So, I mean, there's some things in the lease, there's some things everywhere where, you know, you don't know, and I want to help you. New Brunswick person went to Austin, bought a Tundra, 22 Tundra, at a buy here, pay here place, put $5,000 down. Then he got so excited, loved the truck, it was his dream truck. Anyway, he spent another $5,000 on wheels and tires and suspension and stuff. Well, he drained his bank account. He was so excited, wasn't paying attention to what he was doing. And guess what? First payment coming out of his bank account wasn't any good. So anyway, he didn't know that right away. And all of a sudden, they repo his truck after 31 days or so. He come to me, he said, can they do that? And I said, yeah, they can. First payment default. He said, well, it's $800 a month payment. I said, wow, number one, that's a big payment on a used truck. He said, well, that's what it was. And he said, it's no problem. I make good money. He said, but I spent more than I should have. And all of a sudden, I've got other stuff that's taking money out of my account that I don't have to write a check or do anything. And he said, you know, and now this big company, and you see them on TV, they're demanding the full amount. Well, even with $5,000 down and even what he's done to it, it's too much money. He's wanting me to buy it. I can't do it. I can't pay it off and put him on payments. It's not worth it. It's not a good business decision for me. But here we go again. Don't get excited when you buy a vehicle. Don't overspend. Make sure you make that payment. But his emotions went crazy because, oh, man, he loved this truck. And honestly, it was one of those trucks that they're having problems with the engine. So, you know, here we go again. Big time contracts. This man has to pay full amount off. They're going to swallow the $5,000 that he put down. And he made improvements on it, and they're going to sell it again. I was talking to several dealers the other day, and they were telling me how they're repoing cars, fixing them up, and reselling them. One guy was telling me he sold one Expedition five times. Repoed it, cleaned it up, sold it again, repoed it. Another guy was telling me about he had a truck, and he was getting $4,000 and $5,000 down, and people were driving it 2 or 3 months and repoing it, and he sold it three times. So, hey, be prepared to get repoed if you're buying a vehicle. Make sure you can afford it. There's two kinds of cars, afford and can't afford. Well, this is Randy Adams. Thank you for tuning in. God bless you. Hey, I hope you're having a great weekend. I hope you think about your ride. I hope you love this country. I hope that you reach out to others and help people, love people, care about people. And when you come to this country, live by God's ways, live by what the Constitution. Don't bring you leave your country, come over here and bring your religion and your ways of life and your thinking. No, no, no. Love this country for what it stands for, what it's built for. I'm Randy. I didn't get my phone number out. 830-708-4789. 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
2: To say this morning in an unpalatable way that each of us is spiritually blind from birth. John chapter 8, they come and oppose him, and Jesus says, "You cannot hear my word." John chapter 9, he says to them, "You cannot see my work. Neither can you hear what I'm saying, nor can you see what I'm doing." Now this, of course, is a quite dramatic statement, is it not? Let me pause here for a moment and underscore it. And very purposefully so. Unless from the Bible we are made aware of the true nature of our condition, then it may be possible for us to respond to a superficial presentation of the good news, which addresses only our felt needs, without ever tackling our real predicament. You see, the gospel impacts us by first of all confronting us with the bad news of who and what we are. Until our blind eyes are open to our predicament, until our deaf ears are unstopped to hear this story, then the proclamation of any antidote to the predicament is irrelevant. That's why some, as young people, sit and listen to this story and they say, "Well, somehow or another my parents are into this, but I don't need this." Do you know why you say that? Because you're blind. Let me quote to you an Englishman and a Scotsman. First a Scotsman, a contemporary Scotsman. On the nature of what sin does. See, many of us have a view of sin which is simply, "Well, I lost my temper, I stubbed my toe and I said a bad word, I was jealous of Mrs. So-and-so," or whatever it might be. And all of those things are evidence of a predicament that is far more endemic. You see, what the Bible says when it says that all of us have sinned and fallen short of the glory of God, what it is saying is this, that there is no part of the nature of the essential being of a man or a woman that is unaffected by sin. It affects our emotions, it affects our affections, it affects our wills, it affects our understanding of things. There is no little citadel in our experience to which we may go to find refuge, whereby we say, "Well, I know that I'm not very good here, here, here, and here, but of course, this little area of my life is in perfect condition." It affects our understanding. It affects our intellect, so that we can't think straight, nor make proper deductions, or pursue proper arguments. Oh, you say, "Wait a minute, you can't possibly be serious. They've just undocked from the space station. We put people up there. We left somebody from Europe up there. Some poor soul is up there with his two cronies for the next 6 months." That is not one of my aspirations, I can assure you, but I'm afraid in an elevator, what it would be like up there for 6 months. Anyway, that's by the way. But someone says, "Well, we've done these remarkable things." Yes, of course we have. We're able to reason mathematically, but we think flawed about so many things. Our human thought processes, our presuppositions, our assumptions, our human logic are all messed up. Why? Because they are hostile to God. You see, this is where the only place you're ever going to get this is by reading your Bible. You're never going to come to this by yourself. You won't be walking along the road one day and come to this. That's why God has given us the Bible. Listen to what it says in Romans chapter 8. "The mind of sinful man is death, but the mind controlled by the Spirit is life and peace. The sinful mind is hostile to God. It does not submit to God's law, nor can it do so." That's the predicament.

0: So when the Bible says we are blind, that blindness speaks to the amazing way in which sin has permeated our condition. That's why the idea of appealing to people on the basis of just how badly they've been feeling coming out of a week may appear, on the one hand, to be very sensitive and kindly. And to say what now we're being confronted with in the Bible may seem to be the very reverse of that. Why would anybody ever come to Parkside Church? And listen to this, that the distortion of sin is such that there is an anti-God bias in our lives. We think crookedly. We think in an ungodly way. When Thomas Watson dealt with this on a Sunday afternoon for his congregation in the 17th century in London, this is what he says to them under the heading of man's misery as a result of the fall in Genesis 3. He says, the first misery is that by nature we are under the power of Satan. Before the fall, man was free, now a slave. Before a king on the throne, now in fetters. And to whom is man enslaved? To one that hates him. Enslaved to one who hates you. Who is happy to continually feed the distortion of your thinking. To say to you, oh, I can see everything. And you can't. He is completely opposed to the possibility of you ever becoming like the individual in the hymn who says, once I was blind, but believed I knew everything. Proud in my ways, yet a fool in my part. Says Watson, he rules the understanding. He blinds men with ignorance and then rules them. As the Philistines first put out Samson's eyes and then bound him, Satan can do what he will with an ignorant man because he does not see the error of his way. The devil can lead him into any sin. You may lead a blind man anywhere. Does this affect the way in which we make decisions about the raising of our children? See, the real problems for our children is not, oh, well, they're not doing so very well, or they are doing exceptionally well, or they graduated magna cum laude, and they're now holding down a significant position, da-da-da-da-da. Loved ones, let's just be straight up honest. What the Bible says is that our children are spiritually blind and deaf and are absolutely unable to rectify their predicament. The friends and neighbors to whom we go and tell the gospel are not people living in some middle territory between belief and unbelief, between sight and blindness. It is not that you can sit on a Sunday and listen to the story of the gospel and say, well, I know there is a possibility over here and over there, but I live in my own little world over here. No, you don't. This is the judgment. That light has come into the world and men love darkness rather than light because our deeds are evil. And the wonder of it is that we who walk through life blinded and deaf, showing no interest in God, find ourselves to be on the receiving end of a seeking God. A God who for reasons only in and of himself sets out in the person of his son to seek out those who are the wandering sheep, the lost and the lone, and so on. It is a wonderful story. And the implication, of course, as we think about it as a church, is God going to go, if we might put it reverently, to this extent, to come down into our time-space capsule to redeem us? So that we can all sit and sing songs to one another and be happy about the fact that we're all okay no matter what happens to anybody else. I don't think you think that for a moment. I think some of you, some of us, have been lulled into thinking that what the Bible says, it doesn't really mean that somehow or another it is going to work out okay. Somehow or another, it's not really as bad as it seems. Somehow or another, they're not really totally blind, you know. They're not really deaf. They'll be okay. No, they won't. He who believes in the Son has life. He who does not believe in the Son does not have life, because the condemnation of God rests upon him. This is no some superficial little story to be played with and plied to the masses in a way that disregards their intellect and doesn't take seriously their sufferings and doesn't enter into their lives. So Jesus walks along the road, heals the man. The disciples say, "Who sinned, this man or his parents?" Jesus said, "That's not the issue." He said, "This happened so that the works of God might be declared, so that I might give a sign to all who see that as surely as this man has been brought to physical sight, so too others will come," like he does at the end of the chapter, to recognize that his real predicament is not whether he can see physically, but whether he can understand the voice of this Jesus. Now, Jesus was absolutely clear concerning these things, and if you read not only 9, but read around it, you will find that that is the case. Let us go, though, to the reaction of the neighbors, otherwise you will be just saying, what a waste of a good chapter that was, with him going on forever and ever and ever. It's like standing up on the tee and fiddling around, shaking the golf club in all directions and never hitting the ball. Let's get to verse 8 quickly. His neighbors said to those who had formerly seen him begging, why would he beg anymore? He's changed. There's no reason to sit down there with that little bag on the same corner underneath that shady tree. No, he's up and about. He's up and about to such a dramatic effect that he's caused confusion and division. Well, who is it? It's him. I don't think it is. I think it's someone who looks like him. No. And eventually the man stands up and says, I'm the man, all right. It's me. The matter of his identity, though, is second only to the question of the activity that produced the dramatic change in him, is it not? I'm the man, he says. Well, okay, they said, if you're the man, let's ask the $64,000 question. How then were your eyes opened? And the man's reply is clear and succinct, isn't it, there in verse 11? The man called Jesus, made some clay, smeared it on my eyes, and then he said, go to Siloam and wash. So off I went and washed, and that's how I got my sight. His response is not marked by theological precision. It's certainly not marked by any kind of analytical, biological explanation, is it? But it doesn't need to be, because the transformation is clear. The proof is in the pudding, if you like, or the proof is in the eating of the pudding, or actually that's not a good analogy, forget that entirely. The fact of the matter is that he is living proof standing in front of them, right? Well, how did this happen? I'm telling you how it happened. Smeared on my eyes, washed it off, I came home seeing. Now remember and keep reminding yourself of this. This sign is pointing to the wonder of what happens when God opens the eyes of the spiritually blind. When God does what Peter says, calls out of darkness into his marvelous light. And it also produces, or should produce, the same question. When a person who has lived his life or lived her life in one direction is suddenly found going in another direction, it's almost inevitable that friends, family, and neighbors would say, what happened to you? Right? And then how did it happen? That's supposed to be the question that our friends and neighbors ask. We're supposed to live in such a way, not a posture, but our lives are supposed to be unfolding in such a way that people say, what happened to you and how did it happen? I mean, I know it's a trivial analogy, but you know, if you have a son whose car looks like a tip, which I don't, so this is no personal analogy, but if you have a son whose car looks like you, it's very difficult to get your feet actually on the floor because of old McDonald's wrappers and CD boxes and all manner of things all over the place. And all of a sudden, you go out, you're in the driveway, and you happen just to look inside the car and it's immaculate. That's a cause for concern. Because standard pattern, trashed. Beautiful. What do you suspect? A girl? A girl? Or if he comes down looking like he came through a hedge, smelling like last week's chicken curry, but comes down later on looking a little better and smelling like his father's cologne. What happened to you? What do you mean, what happened to me? Come on. What's her name? Well, how did you know? I mean, did you ever have a son had to come down and say, I met a girl? No. We know you did. How did that happen? Now, that's what's happening here. And there is a mystery about it. It's as mysterious, even more mysterious, than the process that led to this man's sight. John chapter 3, go back and read it again for yourself. Nicodemus and Jesus having this interchange. And Jesus says, unless a man is born anew, or born from above, or born of the Spirit, he cannot see the kingdom of heaven. And Nicodemus is intrigued by that. And as the dialogue ensues, Jesus says, perhaps there was a wind picked up at that point and just blew as they were talking with one another. And Jesus seizes on the moment and he says, the wind blows where it likes. You can hear the sound of it, but you've no idea where it comes from or where it goes. Nor can you tell how a man is born by the word of the Spirit. How on earth can something like this happen, says Nicodemus. And Jesus says, it is mysterious. The hymn writer picks it up, doesn't he? I know not how the Spirit moves, convicting men of sin, revealing Jesus through the Word, creating faith in Him. And this man is unable to speak in clinical terms. He's unable to speak in theological terms at this point. The journey has begun. There's going to be more takes place before the end of the chapter. But he is at least able to stand up and say, I once was blind, but now I can see. Do you have a story like that? Do you have a volume 1, volume 2? You definitely have a volume 1. We all have volume 1. Volume 1 for this man was Blind Beggarville. Volume 2 was Sighted. You see, our ability to describe the details of the gestation period through which we came, living in a watery sack inside our mother's womb, or our inability to describe the exact process whereby we were born does not call in question our existence, does it? Someone says to you, well, then exactly how were the 9 months of gestation for you? I don't know. I don't know anything about them. Well, can you give us a detailed explique of your arrival into the world? No, I can't do that either. Oh, I'm sorry, you're probably dead. That would be ridiculous, wouldn't it? And yet you take the average interview for church membership, and if people don't speak down the right line, say the same things in the right way at the right time, then we've got to wonder whether they actually know what they're talking about. We need some theological precision here, you know. We don't want, I just was blind, but now I can see. Why not? That's the story of the gospel, isn't it? The Lord will take care of all filling in all the other stuff. But at the start, what can you see? I see men as trees walking. Let me try this again. What do you see now? What's your story? I was blind, now I can see. What's your story? I was with a man yesterday. I was with a lot of men yesterday, as it turns out. But there was one in particular at one moment when I was speaking to him. And he said to me, you know, my life used to be a complete royal mess. And he says, and what a change has come about. And he says, I can't even fully explain how and what has happened to me, except I am no longer the man I once was. You know, I always think about this in relationship to the thief on the cross when he arrives at the portals of heaven. Imagine that interview process. What are you doing here? I don't know. Well, who sent you here? What? No one sent me here. I'm here. Well, have you been justified by faith? Do you have peace with God? I don't know. Would you know anything? Yeah? What do you know? The man on the middle cross said I could come here. That's all he needed to know. And in its essence, that's all any of us need to know. But by our natures, The story is foolishness. We are deaf to its appeal. We are blind to its wonder. Only the God who opened the eyes of this blind man can open our eyes too. Did you ever ask him to open your eyes so that you might see? Or are you so convinced that you can see that you have no interest?
1: 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I'm Bob Lapine. Thanks for taking time out of your weekend to study the Bible with us. When Jesus performed miracles, why weren't the religious leaders the first to recognize the Messiah was in their midst? 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The Bible teaching of Alistair Begg is furnished by Truth for Life, where the learning is for living.
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3: So what exactly is the Steve Marston Show? In a nutshell, it's about learning to walk so close to Jesus that it spills over into every other area of our lives. It's also about having conversations with those ministry leaders and pastors that are making such a difference here in our community. 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
9: The first app that I want to talk to you about is in Matthew 4:19. Jesus just called his disciples to follow him, and then he says to them, come, follow me, and I'll make you fishers of men. Now, you have to get that picture in your head because it's very important. Jesus is talking to some of the most experienced fishermen around. I mean, these guys knew all about fishing. Their life experience was all around fishing. They were so knowledgeable on the subject. They took pride in it. They were confident about fishing. To them, fishing was a profitable business. They were good at it. But then Jesus comes in and he gives them a new app. Relating to their business, but it's a new app. This app is not only new to them, it is a new lingo, it is a new paradigm, and it's a new worldview altogether from that which they grew up with. Imagine a person who's never seen an iPhone and you hand him one that's filled with different kind of apps and say, use this. What are you talking about? Now remember, these fishermen, the disciples of Jesus, they grew up with certain prejudices in their lives. They grew up with a whole bunch of superstitions. They grew up with very different view of this app that they'd been challenged by Jesus giving to them. And if Jesus said, follow me and I'll make you fishers, isn't that great? That means we're going to get more fish, you make more money, that we're going to be blessed and all that stuff. But that's not where it stops. Fishers of men. That's the new app. Now let me testify to you that in many ways, no matter how powerful a person may be, no matter how famous or well-respected a person may be, no matter how rich a person may be, whenever you take on something new, whenever you are taken out of that which is familiar to you, whenever you're taken out of that which is comfortable to you, you're going to feel helpless. You feel like a little child. And that's not very comforting. Perhaps there's no greater application to this, what I'm telling you, than when you learn a new language. You become a child again when you learn a new language. Ask me, I can tell you that. I know what I'm talking about. Because you stutter, you mutter, and you don't pronounce it well, and people correct you, and all that stuff. You become like a little child. And that is why people don't want to learn new things. They don't want to look like children. I am convinced personally, after all these years in ministry, that this is why very few Christians are growing in their Christian faith. They don't want to receive new challenges. They don't want to accept new challenges from the Word of God. They don't want to grow, because in growing you stumble and you fail, then you get up and you go again, and you stumble and you fail, and you get up again. And they don't want to do that. Because they do not want an app on their spiritual iPhone that they cannot control, that they do not know how to use, and they don't want to learn how to do it. And I dare say that is the reason why so many Christians would rather stay with what is known. They would rather not be stretched in their Christian life. They would rather not risk being snubbed or maybe even rejected altogether. They would rather just go to church, maybe even attend a Bible study or a small group or something, and read their Bible, and perhaps go to a prayer meeting, especially if they need something from God, and they just leave it at that. But to learn a new app, a new application, that's challenging. And that's why they miss out on the blessing. They miss out on the blessing. The truth is this. Every one of Jesus' apps, as we're going to be seeing throughout the series of messages, every one of them is challenging. Every one of them. That's why they're the source of growth. Listen, every time you make a decision that you're going to obey and serve the Lord Jesus Christ with all your heart, you will be challenged. Every time you attempt in growing in Christ-likeness, you will be challenged. Not possibly, you will be. But here's the good news. Before he told them, I'll make you fishers of men, he said what? Follow me. You see, that's the secret. I'm fond of telling a story from my own life, the one and only experience I had in fishing. Back in the 90s, Sam Ayoub walked into my house and he announced, we are going fishing. I said, what is that we, Kemosabe? He said, you and I. My first reaction, I can't tell you. I mean, I still remember it as if it's today. I still remember the feeling that came upon me. This is a new app for me. I don't know anything about fishing. I've watched people fish only for a few minutes. And I don't have the time to fish. And all of my protest meant nothing to Sam. He just waits until you say yes. And so he said, we're going to fish for 3 days. Now, I thought we were going to drive to a lake somewhere and do some fishing. He said, 3 days in Canada. Well, I loved the man so dearly, and I did not know what to do, and finally I gave up. He called that fishing place a resort. Well, all of my phobia that some of you are aware of about camping came upon me. And I thought it's going to be a camping thing. And I know you hear me joke about that, but I have to confess to you, I started agonizing for the whole week. And it seemed to pass quickly. And so we landed in Minneapolis. Then we drove 3 hours across the Canadian border to Lake La Croix. It's a huge lake. I didn't even know it existed. And I must admit, it was better than I expected. It was a nice place. I mean, it was not luxury, but it's okay. Comfortable bed, comfortable room, nice people serving. And then we get up in the next morning, and everything is ready. We got a nice boat and a native Canadian guide in the boat. And we got, you know, it looked good. And I said, okay, I'll give this a shot. And so we go to a certain spot. I mean, remember, this native Canadian knew that lake like the back of his hand. So we got to a certain spot, and he stops the boat. He said, okay, this is a good place to fish. And then, to my surprise, because I was walking, you know, basically I had nothing. I didn't have anything in my hands. They had everything there in the boat. They all arranged everything. And this guide takes the bait, puts it on the hook, hands me the line. I didn't have to do a thing. He said, sir, just throw it in the water. I threw it in the water. I could do that. Lo and behold, within just a few minutes, I got a tug. And they said, you got a fish. You pull, pull. I said, well, tell me how. He said, just do this. And so I did this. And A was a huge walleye fish. It really was. And listen, this is not a fishing story because... My ego is not tied up to this stuff. I mean, it's remind me of that Texan, you know, who was talking to his friend about this big 24, 25-pound bass. And he was describing the effort of rearing it in. And finally, his friend said to him, he said, did it put up a fight? He said, yep, not half as much as the 10-pound grasshopper I caught it with. But this is not a fishing story. To my utter surprise, to Sam's excitement, we get this big thing in there, and he takes pictures. He said, they're not going to believe this. They're not going to believe this. I said, don't you show that to anybody. Question. Why was I reluctant to go fishing with Sam? My ignorance about fishing. My fear of the unfamiliar. Probably, I haven't really analyzed it, but probably fear of failure. That I stink at it. All I knew, that once I caught that one fish, I became an overnight success. What made the difference? What made the difference? Sam. He made the difference. He knew where to go. He knew which guide to get. He knew, I mean, he had past experience, he had past knowledge, he's been there before, he understood things, he's a who, what, where. He knew all of that. He got that all taken care of. Once I placed myself in Sam's hand, I became an overnight success. I became successful in something that up to this point in my life, I knew nothing about. I was intimidated by, I was afraid of. I want you to hear me right, please. Because in a far greater, far deeper, far higher way, this Jesus app that he is giving to every one of us who are claimed to be the disciples of Jesus Christ, this app says, follow me. And the secret of your success in fishing for men and women, boys and girls, your secret is following Him. That is the secret of not only success, but fulfillment. That's the secret of having confidence in being fishers of men. That is the secret of overcoming fear, anxiety, and concern about your reputation and everything else for fishing for people. I hear people like you do who glibly say, I'm a follower of Jesus Christ. Particularly politicians on both sides of the aisle. I'm a follower of Jesus Christ. I want to scream at the television and say, do you know what you're saying? Do you know what that means? Being a follower of Jesus Christ means that you are willing to abandon yourself completely to Him. Is to place His will, His word, His command above all else in life. To be willing to sacrifice anything for His sake. To be willing to place Him above all your needs and above all your wants and above all of the things that you're facing. To be willing to trust Him no matter what crushing circumstances you're going through. Follow me. And then I'll make you fishers of men. This trust is illustrated in the words of Jesus here and now in Matthew 16:25. Matthew 16:25, listen to what Jesus said. Whoever wants to save his life will lose it, but whoever loses his life for my sake will find it. Beloved, this is the paradox of all paradoxes in the Scripture. What is Jesus saying? He is saying that in saving others, we lose ourselves. In losing ourselves in the task that He called us to, we will be used to win others. Sharing Christ involves sacrificing the greater for the lesser, the worthy for the unworthy. It is the willingness of the strong one to die for the weak so that the weak may be able to live. And that's precisely what Jesus did. The Lord of Lords died on a cross so that He may raise from the dead everyone who put their trust in Him. Now, beloved, listen to me. This is the exact opposite of what is in our culture today. This lunacy, this crude notion that the survival is for the fittest. Contrary to our culture. It is follow me first, then the app becomes easy. In fact, the app becomes joyful. And you notice Jesus did not say, follow me and I'll make you hunters of men, or follow me and I'll make you persuaders of men, or follow me and I'll make you marketers to men, or follow me and I'll make you teachers of men. He didn't say that. You say, well, why? The answer is much simpler than you think. He was relating this new app to their experience. All they knew is fishing. And he's no use telling them about hunting or anything else because all they know is fishing. So he brings a new app to their experience. And that's exactly what Jesus does for every one of us today, every one of his disciples. That's what he brings this app to everyone. He says, wherever you are, wherever he placed you, whatever your profession may be, whatever your social status is in life, use that to tell others about Jesus. I read a statistic the other day that says 95% of those who call themselves Christians never share Christ with others. 95%. And then I thought of the history of the church and how God again and again had to intervene in order to get back His people back to applying this app in their life, to apply this app in their churches. It's the story of the church over and over and over. And God had to do it. He had to intervene. MacArthur tells a story about a dangerous seacoast where shipwrecks were commonplace. There were frequent occurrences. And the village community built a crude hut, little hut, with a very simple boat in it. And the village population were all volunteers. Every time they hear the siren, there's a shipwreck. They run out of their homes and they get into that boat and they go out and they rescue lives and they bring them back home. Save so many as they could. These selfless people, they did this day or night. It didn't make any difference. They saved lives whenever the opportunities came. And after a while, they became famous for the rescuing operation. They became well known for it. And some of the members said, let's invite some of those who have been rescued to come and join us. And they did. And many came and became a large operation of rescuing those who come into the shipwreck. Always eager to go out and save lives. Always, always, always. They sacrificed time. They sacrificed money. They sacrificed effort. And this station grew and grew. And then they decided to hire professional rescue workers so that they can rest a little bit. Don't go out as often. And they got professional rescue workers, paid rescue workers. And then as time go by, they become unhappy with the shabby looking shed, hut. And they wanted to build a larger, a much more comfortable building, a nicer building. And they did. After a while, the station became a very popular hanging out place. People would come and they would have tea and coffee and chat and talk about life in general and become a great social experience. Some of them had a great idea. And they said, we need to even improve and enlarge this building even more. They did. So they built a bigger and nicer building. The next thing, some of the members began to enjoy the fellowship, enjoy the social life. Forgot about rescuing. They said, that's for the professionals. Let the professionals do it. We hire them. That's what we pay them for. And in time, very few members were insistent on going out and rescuing people as they have done in the past. One day, a large ship wrecked right there in front of them. And so the professional rescuers went in and they tried to save as many people from the frozen water as they could. And in doing so, they messed up that beautiful building. They messed the furniture. They messed it all up. And the members were very upset about that. And so in the next membership meeting, the members voted to suspend their life savings activities altogether. The reason? It was disturbing the social life of the club. Few brave souls tried to speak up and remind them, this is the very reason for our existence. This is the very reason why we're here. This is the very reason why we have a building. But these few members were outvoted, and they were told that if you want to have a life-saving operation, go down the street and build another one. And so they did. And in time, that building also got better and bigger. So some were pushed out to build another one and build another one. Until today, according to that Scottish eyewitness, he said, if you look at that coast, you see it dotted with beautiful buildings for social life. Shipwrecks still happen. There's still frequent occurrence in those terrible waters. But now, people drown instead of being rescued. Beloved, this is the sad history of the Church of Jesus Christ. In fact, it's from the very beginning. From the very beginning. It's human nature. We want to be comfortable. We want to stay with the familiar. We don't want to be challenged by a new app. We don't want to do this and we don't want to do that. In fact, if you read in the book of Acts, in one breath it says that they grew in number and enjoy the fellowship of one another. And then the next says, the Lord sent persecution in order to scatter them so they can take the word of the gospel out to the neighboring, to Smyrna, to othermost parts of the world. Why does God have to do that in order to get us to apply this important, all-important application that He is giving to every one of His children? It's easier to enjoy the cozy fellowship than to be challenged to go out of our comfort zone. And I want to tell you, listen to me very carefully, I'm getting ready to close. This is important. When we give up the noblest, the purest, the truest work of the church of saving souls, of being fishers of men, we lose sight of who we are. We lose sight of who we are as the church of Jesus Christ.
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13: When Abraham Lincoln was elected president in 1860, America stood on the edge of collapse. Over the next 4 years, the Civil War claimed more than 700,000 lives and tested whether our republic could endure. As the war drew to a close, Lincoln looked beyond victory. He looked toward healing. In his second inaugural address, he challenged the nation, "Let us strive on to bind up the nation's wounds, to achieve and cherish a just and lasting peace." Lincoln understood that preserving the greatest experiment in self-government required more than winning a war. It required the character to restore what had been broken. More than 160 years later, America still faces division. The question is not whether we'll disagree. The question is whether we still have the wisdom and the character to heal together.
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20: Jesus said, seek first your 401k. Seek first his kingdom and his righteousness, and all these things will be given to you as well. If you go back and look at it in its broader context, he's talking about physical stuff and material things. God's not opposed to those. He made the earth and everything that's in it for us. But the counsel of Scripture, the counsel of Jesus, the counsel of the Spirit of God is to seek first his kingdom. Fellas, seek first the kingdom of God. I'm going to talk about some practical expressions of that for just a second, but you got to decide what you're going to do.
19: 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We'll be back to the message in just a moment. But first, we want to tell you about Pastor Alan's new book. 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We're so glad you're here to listen. 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
2: And he said, you tell them that I am sent you. And throughout the Hebrew Bible and then into the New Testament, we have this revelation of God by the names that he gives, the covenant names of God. It's a lengthy list. The Jehovah Rapha, I'll be the Lord your physician in Exodus 15. Jehovah Jireh, I'll be the Lord your provider. Jehovah Tsidkenu, I'll be the Lord your righteousness. I mean, they're Hebrew words, but they're revelations of aspects of the character of God. But Jesus, when he prays, he said, I have made known your name to the men whom you've given me out of the world. Look in John 14. Jesus said to him, I am the way, the truth, and the life. No one comes to the Father except through me. What was the name? What was the revelation Jesus gave us about Creator God? God is Father. Because no one can reveal the Father in the way that the Son can. The prophets couldn't. There was the angels couldn't. The Son of God can give to us insight and understanding and revelation into God our Father. In Matthew 11 and verse 27, it says, all things have been delivered to me by my Father. This is Jesus. And no one knows the Son except the Father, nor does anyone know the Father except the Son and the one to whom the Son wills to reveal him. Jesus came to reveal to us Almighty God, our Heavenly Father. In fact, in Scripture, it says that, you know, in the previous times, God spoke to us through the prophets and through miracles and through signs. But in these last days, he's spoken to us through his Son, that we might have the revelation of God, our Father. It will change your relationship with God if you'll begin to ask the Spirit of God to make that real to you. And I think it is a part of the great confusion that has beset us. We're watching spiritual conflict unfold on a scale and a scope that has never been in my lifetime, to the point that it becomes absurd. We laugh from time to time about the theater of the absurd and the bizarre things that are being pushed forward in direct opposition to fundamental principles of Scripture. And this is abundantly clear around this whole notion of God as our Father and our roles within family and the idea of family and how families are constructed. All of those things come to us from God. I mean, all of the language, all of the things around gender confusion, the antagonism between men and women is not helpful. It leads us to a destructive, very destructive place. And the church has a solution. We can humble ourselves and be obedient to the counsel of Scripture. We'll have to have the courage to stand against cultural voices, some of them rooted in some very celebrated arenas of academia, some by very influential people, people of celebrity and status and influence, but they're standing in some very ungodly positions, advocating for some very ungodly things. And we don't need to be angry or belligerent, but we can be very quietly determined to be advocates for Almighty God. There's a bill that is in New York that's making its way through the system, and the governor has already said that she would sign it, that they want to remove father and mother from the legal language in the state, and their replacements are gestating person and non-gestating person. We're so determined to say that we're not different, that we're just the same, that we're absolutely equal in every possible way. That the lowest common denominator is, well, you can give birth and I can't. You know, we're not the same. It's not about greater or lesser, weaker or stronger, more capable or less capable. We're different. And we need the strength that comes from that. And we desperately need it in our homes and our families. It's very fashionable, particularly in academia and tragically in theology.

0: psychological studies. I mean, to foster hatred for the patriarchs. To talk about patriarchal anything is an expression of hatred. We can't reject fundamental principles of Scripture and imagine that we will live in the blessings of God. So if you have succumbed to the notion that biblical ideas are just a bit out of date, kind of quaint. How quaint. As if it's no longer relevant for today. We have better ideas. Now we have AI. Folks, AI is amazing. It can crunch more data, more information so quickly. It can get to decisions, but it's data that's given to it by human beings. And if you've had a very broad sample set of human beings, we are a fractured lot. I mean, I didn't call your name, but I could. I mean, it's fashionable to say that biblical principles are no longer relevant, that it has to be understood in the context of our current world. All baloney. It's to be understood in the context of the heart of God and what His intent was. Not submitted to the cultural fashion or the sociological fashion of the moment. I would submit to you, it's time for a whole new generation of godly men. Godly men. Masculinity is not toxic. Sin is toxic. And men that are sinful and ungodly can be really toxic. But let's not blame it on their masculinity. Let's blame it on sin and ungodliness and wickedness. We need godly men. There's some roles for godly men that they can uniquely fill. It doesn't mean women don't contribute, that they're not important. Again, it's not about either or. But the Bible gives godly men a responsibility provision for provision. It says if you don't provide for your family, you're an infidel, a pagan. So if your work-life balance does not include provision for your family, your balance is messed up. Godly men need to bring spiritual leadership. Doesn't mean they're the only leadership. Doesn't mean they're the only voice. But our homes will be different if godly men will bring some spiritual leadership. Our churches will be different. Our culture will be different. I'm telling you, when men started playing in women's sports, where were the fathers? I watched the pictures of the women at the school board meeting saying, you get these books out of our libraries, and I watched the videos going, where are the dads? Godly men have a role to play. Safety, security, guardians. Adam in the garden, when God said, gave him the assignment to tend the garden, the Hebrew word is the modern Hebrew word for a night watchman. You're to watch over this place to secure it. The temptation that presented itself to Eve was because the security was lax. Oh, geez, now we got to rewrite stuff. But our security that we bring is both spiritually and physical. God chose to identify Himself to humanity as our Father, our Heavenly Father. And His intent was to attach tremendous value to fatherhood. And we have allowed that to be diminished for far too long.
1: We'll be right back. But first, a word from Pastor Allen about his new book.
0: Folks, understanding who you are in Christ, the price that was paid to give you status in the kingdom of God, it will write a future for you that is not dependent upon your family of origin, your life circumstance, the expressions of evil that you've had to overcome. In Christ Jesus, we are triumphant both in time and for all eternity. We put this little booklet together. It'll help you. Make this a part of this season in your life and in your home and with your friends. It's a game changer.
1: 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Now, let's get back to Pastor Alan with his message called Our Heavenly Father.
0: I want to take a minute and talk to the men. Whether you're a father yet or not, whether you're a father and your children are fathers, I'd like to, if you'll accept it, give you a biblical assignment. It's not complicated. Seek God. Seek God. Be different. Be different from your ungodly friends. Be different from your lukewarm friends. Be different from your friends that come to church but are very indistinguishable from people who don't. Seek God. I understand you're born again. Maybe you've been baptized in water. Maybe you've been baptized in the Spirit. Maybe you've read your Bible every year for 30 years. Hallelujah. Seek God. Don't mail it in. Stop reading your curriculum vitae and bend your knee before the Lord. He's an infinite God, and we are His finite creation. If we learn something new about God every moment of every day, at the end of our lives, we'll be beginners. Seek God. I brought you some passages. 1 Chronicles 28. This is Solomon. David's instructions to Solomon. Solomon, my son, acknowledge the God of your father and serve Him with wholehearted devotion and with a willing mind. For the Lord searches every heart and understands every motive behind the thoughts. Wow. Serve God with wholehearted devotion and with a willing mind. How often do we serve God with gritted teeth? We put pencil me in there. Maybe you don't moan and complain when I know the right thing to do, but I can have that tendency if I don't guard my heart. And David is giving Solomon instructions. Unfortunately, he didn't keep them. And he said, the Lord searches every heart and understands every motive behind the thoughts. See, we get so comfortable with manipulating circumstances, with our postures and all the things. But God knows the intents of our heart. That's not a threat. There's so much freedom in that. God knows when you mean to do the right thing. God knows when you're sincerely trying to do the right thing, even when it doesn't unfold that way. God knows. It's not a threat. It's a promise. In a broken world, in a dark world, in a world filled with ungodliness and demonic junk, God knows your heart. God, you know what I want to do. You know it's not always easy to know. You know that all the people who will attach meanings to what they watch will attach the right meaning, but you know, God. There's such freedom in that. If you'll start your day and say, God, I want to honor you today. I want to please you today. To me, there's such freedom in that. Look at the next sentence. If you seek Him, He'll be found by you. That's David's instruction. David's an old man. He's just about done. And he said, Solomon, my son, if you will seek God, He'll be found by you. Seek God. You'll find Him. You'll find Him in new ways. You'll understand Him in new ways. He'll write a new future for you. And we get honest and say, I don't really want a new future. I just want to do what I want Him to do. But if we'll seek God, He'll begin to change our heart. We'll get excited about what He's doing. Look at Psalm 34. The lions may grow weak and hungry, but those who seek the Lord will turn the page. But those who seek the Lord lack no good thing. If you're reading that on your phone, you have no idea what I'm talking about. But in the room, it made a difference. Lamentations 3. The Lord is good to those whose hope is in Him, to the one who seeks Him. Do you remember who wrote Lamentations? It's written from the perspective of Jeremiah, the prophet. Do you happen to remember Jeremiah? Jeremiah is the prophet in Jerusalem when the Babylonians are coming. And his life message is destruction is coming, discipline is coming, and there's really nothing you can do about it. They're going to take your children. Blood will run through the streets, and there's not much you can do. Lamentations is a collection of laments, those sorrowful messages. And in the midst of all of that emotion, it's one of the most difficult ministries in all of the Bible, Jeremiah. This is what he said: the Lord is good to those whose hope is in him, to the one who seeks him. Destruction may be coming all around you, but if you will seek the Lord, he'll be good to you. For all the destruction, for all the death, for all the things that happened, God watched over Jeremiah. We're going to read it together in a few weeks. In fact, the captain of the Babylonian guard came to Jeremiah and said, "Just tell me where you want to live. I'll see that you're established." Unbelievable stuff. Matthew 6, this is Jesus. Some of you prefer the New Testament. Jesus said, "Seek first your 401k. Seek first his kingdom and his righteousness, and all these things will be given to you as well." If you go back and look at it in its broader context, he's talking about physical stuff and material things. God's not opposed to those. He made the earth and everything that's in it for us. But the counsel of Scripture, the counsel of Jesus, the counsel of the Spirit of God is to seek first his kingdom. Fellas, seek first the kingdom of God. I'm going to talk about some practical expressions of that for just a second, but you got to decide what you're going to do. Colossians chapter 3, set your minds on things above, not on earthly things. That takes tremendous discipline to not just let your thoughts ramble, to not give your thoughts to all the things that a secular culture will fill your mind with, the ambitions and dreams and aspirations. The people you spend your discretionary time with, you'll begin to reflect their ambitions if you don't guard your heart and your mind. Set your minds on things above. There is a battlefield in your mind. It's true for women too, but it's Father's Day weekend. I'm going to pick on you for a minute. I promise I'll get the women later. There's a battlefield in your mind, a battlefield filled with pornography, gambling, hobbies that you elevate to unholy places, pursuit of selfish ambitions. Well, we got all sorts of cultural excuses. Well, it's my private life. I'm not harming anybody else. Stop. Seek God. Let him become the ambition of your life. I'm not saying that you can't have hobbies, and I understand we have other things that are valuable to us. But are you seeking God? So I'm born again. Okay. It's like if your doctor says to you, are you leading a healthy life? And you can say, well, I was born. I've been born. What do you want from me? Well, you like a behavior that reflects you care about your physical health. I'm not questioning your salvation. I'm asking you to live in such a way that reflects you care about your spiritual well-being and the spiritual well-being of those around you. Hebrews 11:6, without faith, it is impossible to please God. It's an interesting phrase. If you want to change, if you need a little, if you need an idea to bring a little motivation to seeking God, start to think in terms of, what am I doing that's pleasing to God? Am I pleasing to God? Well, I'm not stealing. Well, I'm not committing adultery. You know, in James, the book of James, I warned you about James. He's kind of like cranky. James says, you believe there's a God. Good for you, James says. The demons believe that and they shudder. So I don't imagine that pleasing God is I'm not breaking overtly any of the Big Ten. I mean, in the course of my journey today, whether in prayers I have prayed, compassion I've given expression to, obedience that I have engaged, whatever it may be, have I done something today that I could imagine is pleasing to God? God, I want to please you today. I want to please you. See, being a Christ follower is not that complicated. What we've lacked is the intent. What's my time? I'm okay. The next group doesn't have to be in here until 9:30 in the morning. So, if
2: Yeah, you applaud. Your neighbors will take you out. What we've really missed is the intent. It's like, well, what do I have to do? You know, what's the minimum daily requirement? It's like vegetables. How much do I have to eat? And how often? And which ones? And does it have to be green? Why did God make green food? Cows eat green food. I'm not a cow. I like strawberry ice cream. It has milk in it. Is that a vegetable? There's a strawberry. Fruits, vegetables. Aren't vegetables and fruits both good for you? More ice cream for everybody. And we bring a bit of that notion to our faith. How much do I have to read? And how often? The whole thing? And you want me to give money? That's just preachers. Preachers want you to give money. No, actually, all the way through the book. Worship and sharing of your material possessions are inseparable. We can talk about seasons and Old Covenant and New Covenant, and I get all the things. But the reality is, your heart's not fully yielded to the Lord until you've yielded to Him your material things. And that has very little to do with preachers. If the tithe was preachers' ideas, it would have never stuck at 10%. Come on. See, what we've been missing is the intent. I'm talking to the guys for a minute. See, there's some honest conversations just to have with yourself. You don't have to pull anybody else in. What brings excitement to you? What brings enthusiasm? What do you look forward to? You've got a little free time, and you can invest some energy or some thought or some effort, or you can gather some people around you that share a common interest. To what extent does God make His way into that? I don't mean that in a condemning way. It's a diagnostic tool, because if the answer isn't where you would like it to be sitting in this environment, begin to tell Him the truth. Stop the hustle. Seek God. And the diagnostic part of that is really the first step. To what extent do you have a desire to please Him?
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8: When Abraham Lincoln was elected president in 1860, America stood on the edge of collapse. Over the next 4 years, the Civil War claimed more than 700,000 lives and tested whether our republic could endure. As the war drew to a close, Lincoln looked beyond victory. He looked toward healing. In his second inaugural address, he challenged the nation, "Let us strive on to bind up the nation's wounds, to achieve and cherish a just and lasting peace." Lincoln understood that preserving the greatest experiment in self-government required more than winning a war. It required the character to restore what had been broken. More than 160 years later, America still faces division. The question is not whether we'll disagree. The question is whether we still have the wisdom and the character to heal together.
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3: Well, what do you think? What letter of the alphabet do you have for your marriage? Today on Focus on the Family with Jim Daly, we're going to be exploring some simple ways that you can really revolutionize your relationship with your spouse. I'm John Fuller, and we're so glad you've joined us.
19: It's good nobody said F. I think we'd all go, what? But it could be friendship. That's a good one. Not a letter grade like failure, right? But, you know, the longer I've been married, the more I realize that it's not the big things that destroy marriage. Those things do, whether it's addiction, infidelity, you know, those big things that can happen. But over time, all the little things can add up to drifting apart and no longer being in love with each other. Mm-hmm. So today we want to cover those A to Z ideas, and it gives us a simple framework with our guests to kind of better understand what to think about when you're in that moment with your spouse and what you need to do to preserve and grow and deepen your love in your marriage.
3: Mm-hmm. And Jason and Tori Benham are back with us today, and they've developed a list of 30 different, simple, effective ideas that couples can use to strengthen their relationship. And these are things you can start doing today. So the Benhams were here last year, and we covered just a few items from those 30. And Jason and Tori are relationship coaches and speakers and authors, and they've got a podcast. It's great. You should listen. It's called Beauty and Battle. And the list they've developed is, well, more or less based on their book, A to Z Marriage. It's got more than 26. It's got 30 ways, 30
19: days. There's four
3: days.
19: More letters.
20: Indeed, to relational transformation. You can learn more about the Benhams in this great little book at our website.
19: Jason and Tori, welcome back. It's good to finish the alphabet with you.
21: Thank you. So good to be here.
19: Reminds me of third grade. A, yeah. B, C. Yeah. Do you guys still have to sing the alphabet to get to the letter you need?
16: No, but you know, here's the crazy thing.
19: Did you ever do that?
21: Yes.
19: A, B, C, D,
21: oh,
19: E, F, G.
21: Oh,
19: yeah, yeah, yeah, G. Yeah.
16: Okay, I had the idea order for this book, and I said, okay, so let's do 30 principles, which would be a principle a day for a month, 30 principles to marriage transformation. I was like, and I'll follow the alphabet. Now, I got an 820 on my SAT. Then I decided to count how many letters are in the alphabet, and I realized there was only 26. So we just added a few.
21: Couple bonus letters.
19: I think that's awesome. Yeah. I love that. But you go with AA and BB.
16: Yeah, you can.
19: Know, that's what you do.
16: That's exactly what I did.
19: Yeah. Well, it is fun. It, you know, the one I wanted to start with today, and again, if people missed it, they can go to the archives, get the app for the phone, and you can listen to it that way or go to the website. But let's start with Z.
16: Just to go right
19: to the most difficult of all letters. Yeah. What'd you come up with Z?
16: Well, you know, I remember looking at that, and I thought, well, where am I going to get Z? And I looked up the word, because I was looking for something that involved humor, and I looked up the word zanyism.
19: Hmm. Okay.
16: So like zany.
19: Uh-huh.
16: And it's all about humor. And I started talking to Tori, and I was like, you know, one of the things that has helped us a lot in marriage, specifically when it comes to conflict, is having a little bit of a sense of humor.
21: So true.
16: And
19: Let me test that. Yeah. Tori, is that true?
21: It is absolutely true.
19: Did you appreciate those funny jokes right at the heat of battle with your hubby? Timing's everything.
21: Timing is everything. Yeah. But we have learned that you don't have to take yourself so serious. And the biggest problem that we ran into at the beginning of our relationship was taking things too seriously, especially for me. I was, I just took things really seriously. And then as we began to laugh about things, and then we kind of, you know, have our own little sense of humor over, we have like lines from movies that we now break the ice with. When things get a little bit heated, we have our little lines that we're like, you know what? It's really not that big of a deal. And we can just make fun of each other.
19: That's good. Yeah. Do you have a little movie line example for us?
16: I used one this morning.
19: Okay, that's perfect.
16: From Home Alone 2, when he's in his he's in bed, and a guy is there scooping him ice cream, and then he says, the guy says, "Would you like another scoop?" And he's like, "Hey, I'm not driving." And then he puts it in there.
21: Yeah.
16: And, you know, we weren't in a fight or anything, but I'm like, I'm not driving. You know, so you know,
19: let's get another scoop.
16: But it is funny, though, little things like that. And we always encourage couples, hey, find a show that you can watch together that makes you laugh. Like, find a comedian that makes you laugh together, or some movies.
19: That's good.
16: And pick a few of those lines.
21: Yeah.
16: And then at any moment when things get a little heated, maybe pull out a line or two and then just be, you know, have a good laugh with each other. It helps a lot in marriage.
21: Yeah. It's kind of just a reminder. It's okay for us to laugh. One of the ones that I think about all the time is the one from Night at the Museum. Have you guys watched Night at the Museum? And there's the guy Brendan, and there's a scene with him, and it's just the funniest scene. And at one point he looks at who's the actor?
16: Ben Stiller,
21: and he says, and you know what? Be nice to people. And we say that to each other all the time. Like, things are like, yeah, nice, we're not being that real nice, and things are getting like a little heated. We're like, you know what? Be nice to people.
19: We love that movie because is the name, the actor, the character name is Daly.
21: That's right.
19: Larry Daly.
21: We like the
19: Darth Vader scene.
21: Yeah.
19: Where he's going, what are you, asthmatic?
21: Yeah. Yes.
19: I lost it at that point. Okay, we got Z. Now, M, moving toward your mate. This may be when you look at this wonderful little quick read, really, A to Z, Marriage 30 Days to Relational Transformation. I mean, this thing, it's like a pocket.
16: We made it a gift book on purpose.
21: Throw it in
19: your
21: purse.
19: You look at moving for M, moving toward your mate. Okay, when you're having a disagreement, I know folks are going to, you know, send us a note saying, I never argue with that is awesome. Yeah. Way to go.
16: Good for you.
19: Most of us will have some disagreements. Mm-hmm. And the most difficult time to move toward your mate is at the moment of disagreement. That's like crazy.
16: Oh, yeah.
19: So how do you do that emotionally when you're kind of at odds with each other?
16: Here's the crazy thing. Dr. John Gottman, foremost researcher on all things marriage, he said that out of 50 years of studying marriages, he said the ones that are the most healthy are the ones where when conflict happens, people move toward their mate. And not just conflict. If I reach out to Tori and I'm like going to go grab her hand, she responds positively to that and, you know, grabs my hand. If I put my arm around her, she kind of snuggles
0: goes up into my arm. So when I'm moving toward her, she moves toward me. The difficult part is when you're at odds with each other. Mm. And that's why even science has come out now, research has come out now that shows that like 20 seconds of physical touch, like just a hug, can reset things emotionally for you. So when things get a little heated, sometimes Tori and I will reach out, we'll kind of grab hands, hold hands a little bit, or we might force a hug in that moment, and you're moving toward your mate. It really does reset things. Don't you?
19: Yeah. Yeah, I love the forced hug.
21: Yes.
19: I just laughed
21: forced
19: at that.
21: Hug, yeah. Years ago, I was certified as an emotional intelligence coach, and I learned so much during that season of just self-awareness. The first quadrant of emotional intelligence is self-awareness.
19: Yeah.
21: And one of the things that I learned about myself is that I move away from Jason in conflict. And that was very eye-opening to me because I wasn't aware of it.
19: Really?
21: I wasn't able to.
19: I would think that's normal.
21: Right.
19: For all of us. That's the normal reaction. Like, okay, I'm going to a different room.
21: Yeah.
19: I'm laying on the opposite side of the bed facing
0: really
19: away.
0: She really moved
19: from
0: away
19: you.
0: From me.
21: Yeah.
0: Okay. All right. It was like, so in a way.
21: But for me, I wasn't even self-aware. I wasn't aware enough to know that it was happening, that every time there was a conflict, my initial reaction was to move away, to get quiet, to distance myself. And as I began to learn, oh my goodness, this is not working for our relationship, I began to learn how to move into that next quadrant of emotional intelligence, which is self-management. So now that I know that I'm doing this, what can I do about it? And so I began to practice, okay, doing the very opposite of the thing that I want to do in that moment, which is to pull away, to distance myself, to get quiet, kind of cold shoulder him, and to actually take a step in the other direction and to move towards him, do something that's uncomfortable, right? And this is a part of marriage that's so important, that we grow in flexibility, right? Like, it is not, like for me, that I was very inflexible in that area. Mm. And so I had to do what we do when we're inflexible physically, and I had to lean in and stretch and do something uncomfortable to grow in flexibility. And so that really was a practice that I began to do years ago, and it was really helpful for our relationship.
0: It's not to say, though, that in the moment of battle, you can't pull away just for 20 minutes
21: right.
0: or whatever, because, you know,
19: it might be helpful.
0: Flooding is a
21: yes.
0: thing.
21: Yeah, right.
0: Flooding is a thing, and the 20-minute rule is it takes sometimes 20 minutes of, you know, I'm going to go in
19: chill
0: my,
19: time.
0: Yeah, chill, and then come back together. The idea is don't stay away.
21: Right.
0: Yeah. Come back together and move toward each other even when you don't want to.
20: I appreciate that clarification, because I don't think I'm alone in this. There mm-hmm. was a moment where we were having some words, and I wanted to fix the problem, and so I moved in to hug her, and she said, not now.
21: Yeah.
0: Yeah, yeah.
20: And that was good emotional intelligence of
21: yes.
20: her own well-being,
21: yes.
20: and it set a boundary, and
21: yes.
20: I was kind of wounded. I'm like, can't mm-hmm. we just hug and get over this?
0: Right.
21: Yes.
20: So there has to be space, and I like
21: yes.
20: the 20-minute rule.
0: Yeah.
21: Yes.
20: That's good, because sometimes we guys want to have a simple fix.
19: Let me ask you, in terms of love language, you know, we've had Gary Chapman here. We're all well
0: awesome.
19: Prepared in the
21: mm-hmm.
19: love language. Physical touch is one, and mm-hmm. that's kind of maybe not your language,
21: mm-hmm.
19: Tori, but you were expressing it if you moved in,
21: yeah, exactly,
19: rather than pulling back.
21: Yes.
19: The one that you do possess that we know about is mm-hmm. is really the idea of quality time.
21: Yes, mm-hmm. yeah.
19: So how did that work when you're going well and doing well as a
21: yeah.
19: couple? It's probably easy, but when it's a little harder,
21: yes.
19: How do you get quality time?
21: Yeah.
19: With Jason.
21: Well, when Jason and I, when we first got married, my primary love language, and Jason's was not. And so we talked about it, and Jason became aware of that love language, and I became aware of his. And you can tell him the story of how the Lord really changed your love language through you pursuing me through mine.
0: Yeah, and you know, it's crazy, because Dr. Gary Chapman, he's a hero of ours.
19: Oh, yeah.
0: We love him. You know, my primary love language when we first got married, physical touch, words of affirmation, mm-hmm. which is most of the guys
19: yeah.
0: out there. Bottom of my list was quality time and gifts. But I tell couples all the time that, and Gary Thomas, I think, is the one that coined this. God is not just your father. He's your father-in-law.
21: Mm-hmm.
0: And can you imagine how
19: good.
0: Much your father-in-law mm-hmm. is going to help you when he sees you loving his son or daughter mm-hmm. in a way that might not be your natural way? So I knew hers was quality time. So for 20-plus years, I was spending quality time with her, even in those times where I didn't want to.
21: Mm-hmm.
0: Well, do you know, I took that test again, because Dr. Chapman came up with it online a year ago. And, you know, we've been married for 25 years a few weeks ago. So I'm 24 years into marriage, and I took that test again. You want to know what my number one love language was? Quality time.
19: Wow.
0: That my father-in-law,
19: mm-hmm.
0: God, transformed my heart. Uh-huh. And he can do that to anybody. There are probably some people listening right now that think, you know, I'll never be that. I can't do that for my husband or my wife or whatever. Do it. Mm-hmm. And when, you know, the essential element of love is sacrifice. And when you sacrifice, God, your father, who is also your father-in-law, will bring the transformation that's needed in your heart mm-hmm. and your mind and your life, and he'll transform your relationship.
19: So how did you move toward physical touch?
21: Okay, this is really interesting.
0: Yeah, explain that one.
21: I feel like it's so important that you value each love language, right? That you have to be able to see each of them and see value in each of them. And, I remember a time where I began to learn the value of physical touch. I was listening to a podcast on neuroscience, and they're talking about how it regulates the body, how it's so important to have physical touch. Mm-hmm. And then when you're holding your spouse's hand, that your body is actually being regulated. And sometimes when you're highly anxious and you just hold somebody's hand or you give them a 20 second hug, it actually regulates your nervous system. And so I actually began to value that love language, the love language of physical touch, which I didn't really value before. I thought it was stupid. I felt like it was always leading in one direction that I didn't want to go all the time, right? Like there was just, I didn't really value it. But as I began to value it and to reach for Jason and to think, you know, this is really good for me. Oh, wow, I actually do feel my body regulating. And I actually now have become a physical touch girl as well, because I just kind of leaned into something that I didn't think that I liked and
19: that is good
21: began
19: and
21: to
19: healthy,
21: value it.
19: Hey, let me ask you, D for dominion.
0: Well, dominion was our very first blessing that God gave to Adam and Eve in the garden. So dominion is taking authority for the place where God has put you. And you need to have authority in your marriage. Mm-hmm. You know, as husbands, our relationships with God is tied to our relationship with our wife. We see that in the New Testament where God's like, I'm not even listening to your prayers because of the way that you're treating the wife of your youth. Mm. So God is like, you need to have dominion in every area of your life. Mm. And the primary one is right there with God's daughter. The primary is right there with God's son.
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20: Thanks for listening to Focus on the Family. Let's resume now with the balance of today's programming. And continuing this thought, Jason, you had a story about playing baseball that related to this that I thought was kind of interesting.
19: Who would have thunk that? The baseball player.
0: Right? I remember being 8 years old, and I looked on the schedule, and we had to play, and we just went by colors back then. We didn't have, like, cool names, you know. I'm playing baseball in Little League, and we had to play the red team. And on the red team was a guy named Brent Murphy. And Brent Murphy was the most feared pitcher in all of the world.
19: He had a 75-mile-an-hour
0: softball. No, he threw 1,000 miles an hour. And the ball was on fire when he threw it.
19: Smoking.
0: And nobody wanted to hit against him, and I was so scared. And when we got to the field, I saw him out there warming up, and my heart was just pounding. And I was, like, the third hole hitter. I was a good hitter. And the first guy gets up, he strikes out. Next guy is up, and I'm on deck, and my heart is pounding. And I'm just like, this is not going to work. So I faked the sickness. Mm-hmm. I walked over to my coach at third base, and I was like, I think my stomach is hurting. I think I'm sick. And he goes, oh, by all means, go sit down. And then I go, and so I don't get the hit. And I go, and I sit down on the bench, and I look over at my dad, and my dad knows exactly what I did. I wimped out. Mm. I didn't take dominion in that moment, and I became a spectator in a game I was made to play. You know what? I think there are a lot of spouses that are spectators in a game that they should be playing. You got to get out there on the field. And you know what? Fear is going to present itself. But courage isn't a thing if fear doesn't first show up. Hmm. You can't be courageous if fear doesn't show up. So you got to face your fear, whatever that is. If you got to go deep into your history and talk about some things you hadn't talked with your spouse about, if you've got to move forward toward your spouse when you don't want to, face those fears. And then ultimately, you'll not find yourself spectating, but you'll actually be in the game playing, and you can play to win.
19: Hmm. Yeah. I give you kudos for saying that. Yeah. I'm sitting here going, okay, that's gutsy for a guy to say I wimped out. Because if we were a little younger, I'd be all over you. Like, what are you talking about? But it's true. It's a good analysis or a good analogy for how we do that emotionally as well.
0: Said from the guy who can't even throw a fastball anymore.
19: Yeah, thanks.
0: My rotator cuff surgery twice.
19: I'm coming back.
20: He's coming to Southpaw. You didn't know that. He's been practicing lefty.
19: Tori, you have to represent all women here at the table because you are the woman at the table.
21: Okay.
0: Yeah, you are.
19: But when it comes to affection, now we're going to move a little bit in the other direction or in a further direction of physical touch. But when we're talking about affection, you also mentioned that instead of waiting for the right mood, we've got to be available, both husband and wife. The shoe's sometimes on the other foot with this, so I don't want to make that gender stereotype. But most often it's the man who is thinking affection a little more deeply.
21: Right.
19: But speak to that issue of being available both ways, husband and wife, being able to send the signal of affection is desired.
21: Yes.
19: How do we get into a healthier place? I'm telling you, and people watching and listening know this. This is like the number one issue in marriage, negotiating physical intimacy.
21: Wow.
19: It's just it becomes a problem for some reason. I think the enemy of our soul works incredible mischief in this area.
21: Yeah, I totally can attest to that. I think it's a mindset. I think that our mindset has to be right. And I think that sometimes, I think for women, I know for myself that I kind of grew up thinking that affection and intimacy and, to be blunt, sex was for the man. And I did not, I didn't see it as something that was a blessing to me. And so that had to change. That mindset had to change, that God created intimacy. He created affection for me and for Jason. And as I began to see the blessing of it and to receive the gift that it was for me, I was able to give it in a better, in a more healthy way. But I think it was definitely a mindset. And I also think that as women, we go through seasons of childbearing and where we are, you know, touched out. I call it touched out, where kids are touching and clawing. And, you know, I have a picture of one of our kids. Their hand is under the bathroom door. I said, I can't escape, right? Like, you can't escape. And so I think there are seasons of that where you start to devalue the intimacy and the things that overwhelm you. And I think that for me, I had to get to a place where it's like, okay, my mindset is getting a little bit off here. I'm not seeing it as a blessing. I'm not seeing it as a good thing. And then to be able to, I think that we also, women, need time to do that, to get into the right mindset, you know, that it can't just be expected that we can just drop everything. Like, I think a man's brain is a little bit more compartmentalized,
19: and everything.
21: Yeah. Things are kind of in boxes, and he can go from this to this in 0.5 seconds. Whereas a woman, everything's a little bit more connected. It takes us a little bit more time to get there. So men, if they can be patient with us, for us to make that transfer and for us to get into the mindset that
0: And you know, I've heard Tori counsel a lot of women during this time where she's like, okay, you got to change your mindset, and then you need some time to yourself. And with that time, what you need to be focusing on is appreciation for your husband.
21: Yeah,
0: that's actually so true. Start appreciating him. Mm-hmm. Like, notice the things that he does.
19: Because that's the doorway for a woman. It's not like men. Like men, it's purely the physical thing. And I don't mean to make it simplistic and you send me a note and, you know, all that. But realistically, generally, that's it. Women need a different type of framework to say, okay, this helps me to get there.
21: Yes.
19: And that's, you know, connection
21: and
19: emotional attachment.
21: Yeah. Yes.
19: And you're blowing our mind. Like, what? What?
21: Yeah.
19: How does that connect with that?
0: And a guy.
19: But it does.
0: And we need to understand that for a woman and a husband, it's not wrong for her to talk about rewarding her husband if he can help her get to that place.
19: Yeah.
0: For her to say, hey, listen, if you can actually, like, vacuum the floor and then get all the kids ready for bed, give me some time, and then later tonight. Like, that's not manipulation. That's motivation.
19: Yeah.
0: You're going to find him very motivated to, to do those things. And that is a very good and healthy. I mean, God is a rewarder of us. It talks all throughout Scripture how he rewards.
19: Well, and the other thing, like you guys say, be out there and use it humorously. I mean, you know, identify it. Have fun with it.
21: Yeah,
19: you know,
21: exactly.
19: Hey, I'm going to be vacuuming tonight.
21: Yes.
19: So, and you could say, well, it's going to take dishes and laundry on top of it, or whatever it might be.
21: Yeah.
19: Let's move into K, kill the crazy with a K, crazy with a K.
0: That's right.
19: Speak to kill the crazy. What is the crazy and how do we kill it?
0: What I'm talking about is if you know that you do something that annoys your spouse, stop it.
19: Oh, man.
21: Yeah.
0: Like, what
19: dagger through the heart right there.
0: Why do we need to go any further on this?
21: Yeah.
0: It's not like, oh, this is just who I am. If you know that it's something that's really bothersome to your spouse, then quit.
19: Give me an example.
0: Bad breath.
19: Well, how do you quit that?
0: Well, you chew gum.
19: Okay.
0: You know,
19: okay.
0: Like if you're
19: you have
0: in
19: one
0: close
19: that's a
0: proximity.
19: Little more manageable.
0: Yeah. But whatever it is, using the restroom and the seat always, you know, stays up.
19: Okay.
0: Yeah.
19: I'm doing really well at that one.
0: Okay. Good it's
21: job.
0: Like, okay, you're done.
19: I get
0: you're
19: a gold
0: guy.
19: Star for that.
0: I tell
19: yes.
0: you what, do her a favor and put the seat down.
19: Yes.
21: Yeah.
0: You know,
19: never
0: or
19: thought it would get to that, right?
0: Well, or if you're still in junior high and you don't raise the seat up before you use the restroom, wipe it off. Like, it's little things.
21: Yeah.
19: But Tori, that communicates, I see you, I care about you. I mean,
21: it absolutely does.
19: Like a minor example.
21: Yes,
19: but, you know,
21: it does. It communicates. Yeah. I care. I see you. I'm listening. I love the quote that we have for this chapter, and it's what is it says? Some people don't know they're being annoying, which is even more annoying, and that is so true, right?
19: Right.
21: Like the awareness is so important. Some people you don't know you're being annoying, which makes it even more annoying. So I think that the awareness of bringing awareness to it, it's like, oh, this really drives him crazy. Maybe there's something I can do about this.
0: Yeah.
21: Case in point is the seat, toilet seat. That was something that Jason did, and in the middle of the night is the worst because it's dark.
19: Jason.
21: I don't turn the lights on.
19: Jason.
21: And so I was like, it's really getting bothersome. And he just couldn't remember in the middle of the night to put it down. And then I was like, oh man, babe, you did it again. And I almost fell in the toilet.
19: And I guess there you have it. Getting to the basics here on Focus on the Family by falling in the toilet. We don't normally tackle tough topics like this, but...
20: You know, seat management is an important topic in many households. It's very serious.
19: Well, it starts like about 1.5, right? You got to get that toddler up there. But let me tell you, seat management, that's pretty funny. And what a great conversation with Jason and Tori today. It was so practical and honoring of both spouses in marriage. Husbands and wives, we can't afford to take each other for granted, especially after 20 or 30 or more years. If you want a strong and healthy relationship that will last your lifetime, you need the principles in the Benham's book, Marriage A to Z, 30 Days to Relational Transformation. 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That's our way of saying thanks for partnering with us to help those marriages thrive too.
20: And of course, if a monthly pledge is more than you can do right now, a generous one-time gift also helps. 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And while you're there, another resource we have is our free marriage assessment, which is easy, it's online, it's going to help you identify strengths in your relationship and maybe an area or two of improvement. And it'll give you a great way to have conversations in non-confrontational discussions. So look for the link to the marriage assessment at the website.
19: You know, our goal here at Focus on the Family is to be an ongoing resource for your marriage and family, whatever the questions you might have. 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And it's having a great impact. 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I believe God is using you to make our marriage so much stronger. 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
2: God transformed my heart. Yeah. And he can do that to anybody. There are probably some people listening right now that think, you know, I can't do that for my husband or my wife or whatever. Do it. Mm-hmm. And when, you know, the essential element of love is sacrifice. And when you sacrifice, God, your Father, who is also your father-in-law, will bring the transformation that's needed in your heart and your mind and your life, and he'll transform your relationship.
0: Well, Jason and Tori Benham are back with us today on Focus on the Family with Jim Daly, and I'm John Fuller. We're so glad you've joined us.
3: John, so often the fun, kind of what seems to be lighthearted conversations end up being the most powerful, and I felt like that last time. It was fun. If you haven't heard it, go back and listen to it through the app or the website. You can get that program. But it just had so many nuggets in it. They were crisp and right to the point and wrapped in humor, which I think helps it to stick in our heads. At least for me, that helps.
0: Well, and I've been married 40-plus years.
3: You're
0: approaching 40 years, and we can still drink in this wisdom because it's applicable to anybody in marriage, right?
3: Oh, yeah. If anything, I felt like I'm halfway there.
0: Oh.
3: So anyway, but that's the point. We want to help you have the best marriage you can have in Christ. I mean, that's the goal. And so often, you know, some people will write to us and say, you know, you make an idol out of family. Well, we are a family ministry. We know that there are other ways to express your love to the Lord and live this life, but we're speaking to one marry couples and married couples and all the seasons of that expression, whether it's death of a spouse or divorce or whatever may happen, and then all the parenting along the way. This is our mission. So we're going to talk about this in that context, and our guest did such a great job kind of bringing the right things to think about in marriage.
0: Right, right. And while this is, as you described it, Jim, a lighter show, there are people with serious issues. Mm-hmm. And just this quick reminder that we've got so many resources for you if you're struggling. Just give us a call, 800, the letter A, and the word family. And Jason and Tori do a lot. They're podcasters and authors and speakers. And they've written a terrific book called Marriage A to Z, 30 Days to Relational Transformation.
3: Jason and Tori, welcome back.
4: Yeah,
0: it's great to be with you guys again.
3: It was fun last time. I don't know if you enjoyed it.
0: I did.
3: You were sharing all your raw stories of how you failed.
4: Yeah. I felt like that what we were sharing is really going to help you with Gene.
3: I think that's that came through loud and clear. I made lots of notes, which I hope you are as well. But let's go to the other easy letter of the alphabet, Q. So we've covered X and Z and Q.
4: I don't even remember what Q
5: I was
4: is.
5: Like, what is Q?
4: What is
3: quilting?
4: Cute?
5: Oh, don't quit. Right?
0: Quilting.
3: I thought it was quilting. No, I'm kidding. I was going, Jason, quitting. What a good
5: quit
3: husband
5: quitting.
3: You are. You're into quilting Tori. But it's quitting.
5: Quitting.
0: Yeah.
5: Quit quitting.
0: Quit
5: so,
0: quitting.
3: Is it obvious or what's the
0: substance
3: around it?
0: It is very obvious, but I think that it says a lot about your commitment.
5: Mm-hmm.
0: You know, I mean, there does come a point where your emotions aren't lining up with what you want them to. Maybe you said the wrong thing and your spouse, and it is just, there's nothing that you can do in that moment to make things better except refuse to quit.
5: Mm-hmm.
3: Yeah.
0: It's, I'm not going to use the D word, you know, we're just not going to quit. That's it. I'm just going to continue moving forward. And yeah, we might need some space. We might need some of that. But I'm not quitting on you, and I know you're not quitting on me. And once you get to that point, I'm telling you, just that brings security in a relationship.
3: It's let me back the truck up a little bit, though, because I think it's important for people listening and viewing where they may be, the well is dry. That's where they're at.
0: Yeah.
3: They can't imagine that this well will ever fill with fresh water again, meaning
0: right.
3: the love in their relationship.
0: Mm-hmm.
3: Speak to that person in that moment where, okay, they're just realizing, I don't know that we have enough together to continue. Now, as Christians, I know you guys are jumping out going, what are you talking about? I'm just trying to position this to say that couples, both in the church and outside the church, will feel like the well is dry. And I've come to the end of my rope, and there's nothing there incentivizing me to stick with it. How do we need to look at that differently in that moment?
4: I love that question because I see it all through Scripture, where one of the first things that they would do when they went into a new place was to dig a well. Mm.

0: a world that screams for your attention, there is a place that invites you to peace. You don't need a building. You don't need a choir. You just need to turn your heart to Air One.
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1: 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Worship now.
2: And you feel like the well is dry. Oftentimes it's because you guys have lost your sense of mission as a couple. And it's like, why did God put us together in the first place? Because it's certainly not to sit here and argue back and forth. Mm-hmm. And you know what? The more you focus on trying to get along, the more you're probably going to start arguing. What you need to do is stop focusing on you, stop focusing on your relationship, and get out there and start focusing on helping other people. And you embrace each other's strengths and even your weaknesses to be able to do that. Watch how the Lord comes in and rewards you. And now all of a sudden, that well is not dry. It's overflowing.
3: Mm-hmm. Tori, in that regard, you mentioned in this section of not quitting, the marital vows and the importance of that. What do you want to remind us about that?
4: I think that hopelessness is such a killer in marriage. I think that that's something that I recognize probably midway into our marriage. I remember there being a season where I was feeling just kind of low. Like, I think it was during the winter season, and I just was feeling just not myself and some anxiety. And I was just going to the Lord, and I was like, and I was feeling it in my relationship, but I was also feeling it in every area of my life, just kind of a down season. And, I remember asking the Lord, I need you to speak to me. Like, what's going on inside of me that I am struggling so much? And the Lord gave me a dream. And in the dream, it was the most, like, hopeless situation. It wouldn't even make sense to you if I told you the dream, but it was very hopeless. And I woke up and I looked at the clock, and I still thought that this thing had happened. And then I realized it was a dream and that it wasn't real. And in that moment, this like overwhelming sense of hopelessness dropped, because it was just a dream. It was just a nightmare. And I felt hope come over my body. And I just felt like this breath of fresh air. And I felt like the Lord said, this is what's happening in your life. You are living in hopelessness. You are seeing everything through this lens of hopelessness, even in the most silly ways. Like that day, I remember three different people asked me to do something and I had to say no. And I'm a people pleaser. And I had plans that day and I couldn't help these three people that I love so much, but I had other plans and other commitments. So I had to say no to them. Something that's the worst thing for a people pleaser to have to say is no. And I felt that weight of hopelessness. And the Lord said, do you see, like, this is how you're operating. You're operating in this weight of hopelessness, and it's infiltrating into every area of your life, including your marriage.
3: Yeah.
4: And so I began to just really focus in on that. Like, how am I living a life of hopelessness? And some of those ways were the ways I was thinking about Jason. Some of the ways were the ways I was even thinking about my own kids. Some of the conversations we'd have about our kids, they were hopeless. It was like, they don't do this. And did you know he did this again? And she talked, you know, it's like this.
3: Oh, yeah, I know.
4: It's like this attitude. It's this attitude, like that doomsday attitude. And I remember the Lord just really speaking to my heart in that season that I am operating out of a spirit of hopelessness. And I began to really turn that around, and I began to breathe life into my relationship. I began to look for good in everybody. I began to look for the good in Jason. I began to talk about the good I was seeing in my kids to Jason and the people around me. And I began to just kind of have that victory mindset. We talk about a victory mindset in our book, Beauty and Battle, of, you know, if we are one with Christ, we're on the winning team. In the end, we win. So let's live like we win. Let's not live like we're victims of hopelessness.
2: Can I put a bow on that real quick? Because trust is a choice. Hope is a feeling. Trust is the choice we make when we're going to trust God no matter what. Hope is the feeling that follows. I think a lot of people don't have hope because they've never truly made the choice to trust. Yeah. So make the choice where you are in your relationship, wherever it is. Make that choice that you're going to stick with it, that you're going to trust God as your father and God as your father-in-law. And in time, that feeling's going to follow, the feeling of hope.
3: You know, in mentioning that quit in this part of the book, you also talk about perhaps it's not going to be divorce, it's going to be apathy. So, you know, committed Christian couples, they may land there, but the marriage is nearly dead. That's what you mean by the apathy. How do we avoid that, not to just be business partners and apathetic?

0: the first we have to recognize that the opposite of love is not hate. The opposite of love is indifference. And if you're feeling indifferent toward your spouse, you need to go to your father-in-law. I'm going to keep bringing it back. Yeah, you need to go to God and ask him to reignite that passion in your heart. He did it for me. I think I actually told the story on one of our broadcasts that we did on our first book, Beauty and Battle, but I'll just give you the cliff notes. But that happened to me 5 years into marriage, where that love that was once, you know, on fire and just filled with fervency just began to dissipate. And I was focusing on building a business and doing all sorts of stuff, praying to the Lord about my business, and God was really blessing it. Then one morning I was up praying, and I felt like the Lord said to me, why don't you pray as hard about your marriage as you do your business? Mm-hmm. And I was convicted about that. So I started praying, you know, like, okay, Lord, help me and Tori, you know, let's go. And I just felt a sense of deep conviction that I was not as fully in love with her as I once was. And I felt like the Lord was kind of showing me, if I have the ability to get you to a 10 in marriage on a scale of 1 to 10, why would you settle for a 5 or a 6? You know, why even settle for an 8 if you can get to a 10? And I felt like that was something that I needed to pray into. And so every morning I got down on my knees about 5:30 in the morning beside our bed, and I would lay my hands on Tori. Now, I said this in our last program, but I got to reiterate. I made sure to leave it above the shoulders. I didn't want her to think I was making an early morning move or anything like that. So I would place my hands on her and pray that God would reignite my passion for her. Mm-hmm. And no sooner did I do that, that the Lord reminded me of Revelation 2. Revelation 2, remember the you've lost your first love, mm-hmm. where he was talking to the church in Ephesus. And I felt like the Lord was like, you stop pursuing her. You're now pursuing a career. Mm-hmm. I'm like, well, what do I do? You know, it's funny how before you get married, you know how to pursue your spouse. But then after you get married, you kind of forget how.
1: Mm-hmm. Yeah.
0: But the Revelation 2 had the answer. Remember, he tells them, remember how far you've fallen. Repent and redo the things you did at first. Remember, repent, redo. And in that moment, I started to remember how much I loved Tori and all the times. And then even that day and for the remaining few weeks, I started listening to our old songs that we used to listen to together. And it started kind of drumming up emotions in me. I repented for having a marriage that was hovering around a 5 or a 6 rather than a 10. And I started to redo the things we did at first that caused us to fall in love. Writing notes, dancing together to slow country music in the kitchen, a little Garth Brooks, maybe a little George Strait.
1: You got the soundtracks ready.
2: Yeah.
0: And my heart started to go in that direction. So I would say when it feels dead, you need to remember, you need to repent, you need to redo the things that you did at first, and then you watch how God will transform you.
1: No, that is really good, and it's a good awakening when a husband can do that. And I'll put it in that context. But Tori, let me speak to you again. The woman that's going, I've kind of done everything I can do. And he's like, you know, is it time for the spiritual defibrillator? Because he's not responsive, you know, and he's the kind of guy that might say, well, I love you. I told you I love you when we got married. Do I need to tell you again? You know, that attitude.
2: Yes.
1: And speak to that woman and with that woman in our little dialogue here. If she's in that spot, what can she do? She feels like it's not working.
2: Yeah.
1: Help me.
2: Well, I was that woman. I remember very much being that woman. And Jason was telling with the story is that he had pursued me so much in our dating years, but then we got married and he started this business, and he really, all of his attention went to the business. All of his focus went to that business. And I remember being in the bathroom on the floor crying many, many nights. Just, God, please, like, turn his heart back to me, help him to cherish me again. And I remember the Lord getting me to a place where he wanted me to have my full dependency on him. And I remember just asking the Lord, like, to do, like, asking him, begging him, just turn Jason's heart towards me. And then he began to show me how to turn my face towards him, towards God, because my expectations and my desires were all wrapped up in the way that Jason was treating me, in the way that Jason was responding to me. And so the Lord had to do something inside of me to where my full reliance was on him, and that my needs were met through him. And he began to do that as I began to surrender that to him, and I never stopped asking. I continued to ask God to change Jason's heart towards me. But I surrendered a part of my heart that just longed so much for Jason to meet my needs, and I gave it to the Lord and let him to start meeting those needs. And then in time, the Lord started using Jason to meet those needs, but I knew who it was. I knew who the source was, and it wasn't Jason. It was, I knew my source was God himself, and that he was now using Jason to meet those needs. But it was, I think that most women that I talk to go through this. Like, yeah. This is something very common where there is a period in your relationship where it feels dead. It feels like it's gone somewhere. And you remember, and all you have is this distant memory of what it once was. And it's so hard in those moments. But I think that the Lord can use all of it. I don't think any of it is ever wasted.
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1: You know, the two common themes I've heard from you during the time we've been talking these last couple of days is really giving it to the Lord, turning toward the Lord, but then adjusting your mindset. You said that probably 10 times.
2: Yeah.
1: It's so powerful. It seems like it would be so easy and so rational and smart.
2: Yes.
1: To do something like that. Why is it so hard?
2: I know.
1: It is like a gutter we're in, and we just can't emotionally get out of that. We feel like we're saying the right things, but we're not truly believing them deep down.
2: Yes.
1: So, you got to make that effort. You got to make that connection. Turn to the Lord.
2: Yes.
1: And then ask him to engage in the situation.
2: Yes.
1: And begin to do the things that only you can control.
2: Yeah, exactly.
1: And one of them is not your husband.
2: Yeah,
1: exactly. I mean, you can't control him, and us husbands can't control our wives.
2: Yeah. Our thoughts are so they're tricky. Like, we talk about in Beauty and Battle the neuroscience behind our thoughts. Like, the way that we think, with the thoughts that we think over and over again, they create neural pathways in our minds, and it gets us on a path that we continue on. And so if you have a thought, and then you think it again the next day, that groove, neuroscience actually shows this. There's a groove in your head that gets deeper and deeper. It gets more easily accessible the next time.
1: So when you say there's a hole in your head, it's true?
2: It's actually true. It's actually true. Yes. But the really good news is that we can rewire our thoughts. We can rewire our brain. And it takes effort. It takes recognizing at what foot of the path that we're at, right? It takes a lot of work, but it is 100% doable. And we talk about it in the book. For me, like, I had these thoughts of Jason that were not moving me towards him. They were actually moving me away from him. They were making me mad at him. I was, the thoughts that I was thinking of him were not leading me to a path that I wanted to be on. It ultimately was not leading to connection. It was ultimately leading to division in our marriage. And so when I began to recognize, wait a minute, these thoughts that I'm thinking, they're not leading me where I want to go. So I better start rethinking some of these things.
1: Sounds simple, but hard to do.
2: So hard to do.
1: Yeah.
2: And so when I would get to the foot of that path and I would recognize, I know what's going on here. I am at the foot of this path, and it's so easy to go down this path, but I know where it's going. And that's not where I want to go. Yeah. So I'm not going to think that thought. I'm going to think about things that are good and whole. What's that verse? Think about things that are good and true and lovely and of good report, And so you have to transform your thinking. You have to change your mind. You have to change your mindset. But you really have to start by knowing where you want to go.
1: Right.
2: Right. Like, for me, it was like, it's so easy to get on this path, but now I know where it's going. So I'm not going to go there.
1: So true. Let's end with P, which you say is practice presence. Mm. You have a powerful story about your mom who yeah. died of lung cancer in 2017, I believe. Yeah. How did that intersect with presence?
0: My mom was the most fully present woman that you would ever meet. And, you know, what we tell couples is the greatest present that you can give to your spouse is your presence. And it works with family, too. Mm-hmm. And my mom, she came down with pulmonary fibrosis, which is a scarring of the lungs.
1: Very different.
0: And in her final days, you know, they send in the palliative nurses and all of that. And basically, they're just trying to give her comfort measures so that she can pass peacefully because there was nothing that we could do. And she was only 68 years old. And they came in and offered her morphine. And at this point, she was really having a hard time breathing. Her blood, her oxygen levels were so low. It was like she was walking on a treadmill trying to breathe through a straw. And we were watching her in pain. She was a nurse, though. And so she knew that once you start administering the morphine, then you can fall asleep and just, you know, pass away that way. And we're all like, please do that. Like, yeah. That's what we want you to do. And she's like, no, I want to be present. I want to be there with all of us. And, you know, we had her for another 4 days.
1: Wow.
0: And we would, all of us would gather around and sing worship. And then she would open her eyes every now and then. You'd see a little tear come out of her. Like she was experienced. She was there with us. And then on the last night, it was my little daughter, Allie, who was our oldest daughter. And she stayed with my mom that night. And I was up there with her all night. And I slept on the floor. And Allie was sleeping right next to her. And my mom was having a hard time breathing, and one of the little bells went off. So Allie got up, and my mom had a mask on, and Allie moved her mask just a little bit, and my mom said, Coke. She just wanted a Coke. A
1: sip of Coke.
0: And, you know, she's in her dying days. She wants Coke. Let's get her Coke. So Allie got her some Coke. This is like 2 o'clock in the morning, and I'm laying on the ground, and I'm watching this. And Allie gets her a Coke, and she's drinking it out of a straw, and then Allie pulls it back. And then my mom reaches up and pulls her mask back and says in broken English, you know, I love you, Allie. Then she put her mask right back on, and those were her last words. And then she died that morning. But not until my little daughter got a chance to be in the presence of her grandmother. And that was the greatest gift. And so when we were writing this book, I was like, man, my mom, she just was somebody who was fully present. And, you know, now, I mean, when you got your phones and all this kind of stuff, I mean, it's really hard to be fully present. But I never forget, you know, 8 years ago when my mom was fully present. And now my daughter Allie has a story to tell. And I'm telling people this story. And I wish I could tell it without crying. It's just not going to happen.
1: But better I know that you do.
0: I know it makes you feel like you want to hug me right now, Jim, so we can hold each other after this broadcast.
1: But it does illustrate the connection. I mean, what a beautiful gift for your daughter to hear that from her grandmother.
0: That
1: does make me cry.
2: And what she taught us was just that you have to fight for presence. Like what Nana taught us was the fight for it. You know, for 4 days she didn't need to fight. She could have taken the morphine and gone to sleep and been peaceful and not suffered at all. But she actually wrote on a dry erase board, pray that the Lord will give me increased strength to fight. Because that was when she lost her voice and she couldn't even say. But she fought for the presence of her family. And those moments were precious to her. They meant something to her. And she suffered through some of the pain so that we could have her presence and that she could have ours.
0: And you know, that's exactly what Jesus did on the cross when he was offered that little mix on the sponge and he refused to drink it. It was just a little something that could have numbed the pain. And Jesus was like, I'm going to stay fully present. And I got a chance to see that in real life. And it really makes me thankful that our Savior did that. And he stayed fully present even in the midst of his pain. And you know what? In marriage, yes, sometimes it is painful to give your spouse full presence. You know, but when you do that, it's the greatest gift you can ever give to your spouse. And when they open it, they're going to get a real treasure.
1: Yeah. I mean, you said it so beautifully, and what a story to land on.
0: Yeah.
1: That grabs everybody's emotions. Yeah. And, you know, whether it's your marriage, your parenting, connections with people, I mean, this is really good, this resource. And you can apply it in all kinds of ways. But ideally, certainly in your marriage A to Z, 30 Days to Relational Transformation, probably one of the easiest ways to start thinking differently and getting the benefit of thinking differently by loving each other and connecting with each other. Thank you both for being with us.
0: Yeah. Thanks for having us.
1: And for the listeners, we certainly recommend you get a copy of the Benham's book. Make a monthly pledge of any amount, and we'll put this resource into your hands. What we really need right now are more friends of the family who are willing to become monthly partners with us in ministry. You can do ministry through your giving to Focus on the Family today.
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3: When Abraham Lincoln was elected president in 1860, America stood on the edge of collapse. Over the next 4 years, the Civil War claimed more than 700,000 lives and tested whether our republic could endure. As the war drew to a close, Lincoln looked beyond victory. He looked toward healing. In his second inaugural address, he challenged the nation, "Let us strive on to bind up the nation's wounds, to achieve and cherish a just and lasting peace." Lincoln understood that preserving the greatest experiment in self-government required more than winning a war. It required the character to restore what had been broken. More than 160 years later, America still faces division. The question is not whether we'll disagree. The question is whether we still have the wisdom and the character to heal together.
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13: The following contains mature themes. Parental guidance is suggested. How do you do? How much of your life has been shaped by choices other people made for you? For some, the answer is far too much. Sometimes others set you on a path you never would have chosen, and before you realize it, you're spiraling. That is the case for the woman whose story we are sharing today. Decisions made by her own family led to years of hardship, depression, and inner turmoil. That is, until her heart, her mind, her very life were unshackled.

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1: Are you sure this is safe?
0: Abortions are very common and, yes, very safe.
2: Mom! Quiet!
1: Serena!
0: You can't go in there, Mrs. Lemire.
1: But she's...
0: The doctor will take care of her. Sit down.
1: Mom!
2: Sit down!
1: She's only 13!
3: 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When is the last time you went hungry for days? Or slept under a bridge? Or lived with a toothache? The homeless routinely endure those things. That's why Pacific Garden Mission keeps the doors open day and night, offering shelter, meals, and fresh clothing to hundreds of men, women, and children. Some medical and dental services offered at the mission help relieve their pain, all thanks to friends who give financially or of their time and resources. Lives are changed at the old lighthouse as pastors and counselors share the good news of the one who sticks closer than a brother, which is what this program celebrates. Now for broadcast around the earth, here is episode number 3939 in the series Unshackled, the program that makes you face yourself and think. Our story takes us away from the urban centers and into the heartlands of America's Midwest, where the weight of the world can feel twice as heavy, especially for a child. This is part one of the true story of Serena Dykeson, right now on Unshackled.
4: I was born in Goshen, Indiana in the mid-1970s. My parents came from families that never had much, and they kept that tradition going. Dad didn't have any skills and moved from job to job, sometimes from state to state. The first years of my life, we lived like nomads, packing up the little we owned and moving to another broken-down house or trailer. When I was 8, Mom, Dad, and my younger sister Melinda and I moved to a farmhouse owned by the Whistler family.
5: Where did you say you was taking me?
6: We're going to church, Serena. I think you'll like it.
5: Are we gonna eat there?
6: Well, eat after. Church is where you go to learn about God. There's music and singing and a Sunday school teacher.
5: Like school? I don't like school.
6: I think you'll enjoy Sunday school. You might draw a picture or make a puzzle. The teacher makes it fun.
5: Is there food?
6: No, but we'll get something to eat afterwards.
5: You're so nice to me and my family, Mr. Whistler.
6: I think Jesus would be.
4: The Whistlers gave us food sometimes, but they also gave me my first Bible. Going to Sunday school was a highlight of my week. Living in that farmhouse in Howe, Indiana, were some of my best memories as a child. Unfortunately, it had to end. Just like that, Dad and Mom packed me and my sister up, and we moved to North Carolina.
5: Yolanda! Hey, Yolanda!
7: What's up, Serena? The sky.
8: Yeah, you all right.
7: Is everybody up north simple folk like you?
5: I don't know. I guess. They don't paddle us in school the way they do here if we smart off. They don't make me call folks sir or ma'am either.
7: What about boys? Do you have a boyfriend?
5: No, ma'am, I didn't. Do you got a boyfriend?
7: There's a fella I like, but I haven't said nothing.
5: Who's that?
7: He's over there on the swings, wearing a Panther shirt. Name's Matthew. Do you have any boys you like?
5: Well, I like Patrick.
7: Patrick? You like Patrick?
5: Yeah, he's been nice to me. What's the matter?
7: You stay away from Patrick. He don't look like you. You stay away.
5: You don't have to push me around.
7: Just stay with your own kind.
5: What do you mean? Matthew doesn't look like you either.
7: That's different, Serena. You just stay away from Patrick.
4: It didn't make any sense to me, but I stopped talking to Patrick. I also stopped talking to Yolanda, who had been one of my only friends. Without any friends, I didn't see any reason to go to school.
9: Mr. Lemire, are you aware that Serena hasn't been to school for 3 weeks?
2: What are we supposed to do, officer? She doesn't want to go. I can't make her.
9: Your daughter is still a minor and required to abide by the laws of the state.
1: I don't know what to say. If she doesn't want to go to school, we aren't going to send her.
4: I don't know if it had anything to do with me not going to school, but shortly after that, he moved back to Indiana. Found a place in a trailer park not far from my mom's family.
1: Serena, this is your Uncle Rodney.
7: Hi.
10: Hello. Selena, is it? I have two girls even younger than you.
5: Can I play with them?
10: Sure. If you want, you can babysit them. Can she stay overnight, Gina?
1: Sure, I guess.
5: I've never been to a sleepover party before.
1: You'll be babysitting. You need to be responsible for your cousins.
5: What does that mean?
10: Don't worry, Gina. I'm sure Selena will...
1: Serena.
10: Sure. Serena. I'm sure Serena will be a great babysitter.
4: I liked the idea of spending time with my cousins and being old enough to babysit. When my Uncle Rodney picked me up, things got strange quickly.
10: How old are you, Serena?
5: Gonna be 13 soon.
10: 13? You know, in Indiana, you can start learning to drive.
5: That isn't true.
10: Maybe not in the big cities, but out here in the country, you can start learning. Do you want to learn how to drive?
5: I don't know. I don't think my mom would want...
10: to tell her? It can be our little secret. And don't worry about my sister.
5: Are you sure?
10: It'll be fine.
5: What do I do?
10: You have to be able to see the road. Why don't you come over here and sit on my lap?
5: I don't know.
10: It's okay. I wouldn't do anything to hurt you. You're family.
4: That was the first time he touched me inappropriately. He called it a driving lesson. But after the lesson, all I wanted to do was get as far away from him as possible. I remember after it was over, I moved as close as I could to the door on the passenger side, basically trying to hug it. The next time he showed up at my house, I didn't want to go and babysit. But I didn't know what to do, so I got in the car with him again. Over and over, he made that detour with his vehicle, and each time I just emotionally shut down. I didn't know how to tell anyone what was happening to me. Eventually, it escalated to where he was raping me in the middle of the night in his house. I had just turned 13 and afraid of what my parents or anyone else would say. Eventually, I became so desperate, I turned to a complete stranger.
11: Hey, kid! What's the matter with you?
5: Huh?
11: What are you crying about?
5: I'm not...
11: Yeah, you are. I see you crying on the bus every day. Then you wipe your tears away and pretend you're okay when we get to school. You ain't fooling anyone, you know? You don't gotta talk to me, but you should talk to someone.
5: I can't talk to a grown-up. Nobody will believe me. They'll say I'm lying.
11: You can tell me if you want. I'm not a grown-up. Whatever it is, must be pretty bad.
5: I don't even know.
11: Is someone hurting you?
5: Yeah.
11: Your parents?
5: No. My uncle, he touches me and does stuff to me.
11: For real?
5: I can't tell nobody.
11: Yeah. Yeah, that's pretty rough.
4: I can't say I felt better after I told that girl, but I'd managed to tell somebody. And apparently, I told the right person. She took it upon herself to do something about it. She informed a guidance counselor who called my folks into his office and told them.
9: Apparently, this has been going on for some time. Serena has been too frightened to tell you.
2: Frightened? Frightened why?
9: She didn't think you would believe her.
12: She's been acting so strange lately.
2: What do you expect? With your brother doing all
12: that? Rodney's had lots of problems in his life.
2: He's got bigger problems now. When I get through with him, I'm gonna tear him apart.
9: Mr. and Mrs. Lemire, you can talk about that later. Right now, let's figure out what is best for Serena.
12: What do you suggest?
9: I think the first thing to do is to take her to a doctor.
4: We saw a doctor that was recommended to us. I don't know what we expected. Mom and I were both surprised to find out I was pregnant. I didn't even know I could be pregnant. Before I even had time to process any of it, the doctor suggested an abortion, and my mom quickly agreed.
13: Don't worry, Serena. This won't take long.
5: Mom, this place is kind of dirty.
12: It'll be okay. We won't be here long.
14: Let me help you onto the table. There you go. Go ahead and get comfortable.
5: I'm cold.
14: You'll need to wait outside, Mrs. Lemire. Come with me.
5: Mom?
13: It'll be okay. Nurse, go ahead and take her to the waiting room.
12: I'll be right outside, Serena.
13: Okay, just lie back. This will be over real soon.
5: Mom?
3: In a moment, we'll hear more of the true story of Serena Dykeson. 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
4: The abortion did not go as smoothly as hoped. I was in the recovery room when I started hemorrhaging blood. The nurses never called a doctor, checked on me at all. Eventually, my dad pulled me up over his shoulder and brought me home. My uncle Rodney pled guilty to sexual assault and was sentenced to 7 to 15 years. Things should have gone back to normal, right? I wasn't having a baby. My uncle couldn't hurt me anymore. So why did I start feeling such a deep depression? In the next couple of years, I tried to handle it different ways.
15: It's okay, Ricky. You can come in my room.
10: Are you sure your parents aren't going to walk in on this?
15: Well, Mom is in the hospital right now.
10: What about your dad?
15: Probably working. He's not going to bother us.
10: So we can do whatever we want?
15: Whatever we want.
4: I found out pretty quick that Ricky was doing whatever he wanted with a few different girls from school. The good feelings I had because I thought he wanted to be with me gave way to more and deeper depression. In my freshman year of high school, I had another encounter on a school bus.
16: Listen up, everyone. No girls are allowed to ride in the back of the bus.
15: We'll see about that.
16: What are you doing back here? Did you hear me?
15: Can I sit with you?
16: Why would I let you sit with me?
15: Because I'm cute. And you're kind of cute, too.
16: Do you even know who I am?
15: You're Bruce. Do you know who I am?
16: You're a freshman.
15: And you're a junior. Are you gonna let me sit or what?
16: Sure. You can sit with me.
4: After that day, we sat together on the bus all the time, joking and flirting. After a couple of weeks, he asked me out on a date. He took me to Dairy Queen, mini golfing, and then to a park in Middlebury, Indiana.
15: Do you bring all your dates here?
16: So far. This is my first one.
15: You've never been on a date before?
16: Not so much. Between school, working at McDonald's, and church stuff, I'm pretty busy.
15: Church stuff? Like what?
16: I go on Sundays and Wednesday night. My family's kind of religious.
15: My family isn't. The only thing my dad believes is that he'll have another drink.
16: Man, our families are so different.
15: Is that a problem?
16: Not for me.
4: After that first date, we were together all the time. He took me to prom, and we had a great time. But for all the time we spent together, there wasn't really any supervision. Before long, despite Bruce growing up in a Christian home, we started having sex, not considering the consequences.
15: Do you want to come over tonight?
16: I don't know. Your parents don't like me very much.
15: Yeah, I don't like them very much either.
16: I don't like the way they treat you, especially your dad. He should protect you. Instead, I feel like I'm protecting you against them.
15: I like that you do.
16: Yeah, I don't know.
15: They're not going to be home anyway, so you don't need to worry about them.
16: What about your sister?
15: Jenny's staying at her friend's.
16: But I don't...
15: What?
16: I don't have any... you know.
15: Oh, that. I suppose one time without isn't going to hurt nothing.
16: What do you mean you think you might be pregnant?
15: I'm late, and something feels different, Bruce. I want to get a pregnancy test done.
16: Can't you grab one from the gas station where you work?
15: Oh, that would look good. Nothing strange about that.
16: Okay, sorry. All right, it's a Planned Parenthood over in Elkhart. I'll make an appointment and drive you there, okay?
15: Okay. Bruce, I'm only 15.
4: I asked off work and Bruce and I drove to Planned Parenthood. Two kids scared to death. He gave me the pregnancy test. It was positive. We walked out of that building completely in shock and sat in his car.
16: I
15: don't know what to say.
16: Neither do I. I mean,
15: You probably never want to see me again.
16: That's not what I was thinking.
15: What are you thinking? I'm not gonna lie. I'm scared to death. What are my parents gonna say?
16: Your parents? What about my parents? They think I'm a good Christian boy.
15: So what are we gonna do?
16: What do you think about abortion?
15: What? Why would you ask that?
16: I don't know. I just...
15: No! Absolutely not. I will not have an abortion.
16: Okay. I was
15: no
16: just...
15: No way.
16: All right. I don't know why I said it. I had no idea you were so against it. I mean, what's that all about?
15: Bruce, when you and I met... Since you and I've been dating, I've been different. If you know me a couple years ago, I was a mess. A bigger mess than I am now.
16: How do you mean?
15: A few years ago, my uncle messed with me.
16: You mean he raped you?
15: Yeah, a bunch of times. I got pregnant and my parents took me to get an abortion. It was the worst day of my life. I've tried to forget it, but I can't. The sounds, even the smells, it was awful, and the blood.
16: I had no idea, Serena. I'm really sorry. And I'm sorry I mentioned it.
15: There's no way. No way I'll ever do that again.
16: Okay, Serena. Okay. We definitely won't do that. That's out. I'll never mention it again.
15: Thank you.
16: All right. So we're going to have this baby together.
15: You mean it?
16: Yeah, I mean it. I mean, I don't know how we're going to do it, but we'll figure it out, I guess.
4: We decided to keep it secret for the time being. We knew we obviously couldn't keep the secret forever. But we needed time to figure out what to do. Bruce worked at McDonald's. I worked at a gas station, so we definitely weren't rolling in money. Then, one morning, my parents stepped into my bedroom.
17: Serena?
15: Mom? Dad? What's going on?
17: Serena, are you pregnant?
15: Yep.
2: You are?
15: Yeah. How did you figure it out?
17: I saw a note you wrote to that boy.
15: You saw a note? Mom, that was in a book. In my backpack.
2: This is our house, Serena.
17: Have you told his parents that you're pregnant?
15: Not yet. We're waiting for the right time.
2: You know, you don't have to have...
15: No, I'm not having an abortion. We're gonna have this baby.
17: You're a teenager.
15: I've made up my mind.
2: Well, if you aren't gonna listen to us, maybe his parents will talk some sense into you.
15: His name is Bruce.
2: Fine. You and Bruce need to tell his parents.
4: As much as we didn't want to tell my parents about the baby, we wanted to tell Bruce's parents even less. I think I figured my parents would almost expect it from me, but Bruce's parents had standards that were higher. They'd raised Bruce in the church. We could feel the nervous energy in their living room as we sat on the couch across from them.
16: So, yeah.
10: Something on your mind, Bruce?
17: It's okay, you can tell us.
15: Well...
16: I was wondering what you would think if I didn't go to college next year, after I graduate.
17: Well, what brings this on? I thought you had your heart set on college.
10: This isn't something you need to decide tonight. If you want to take a gap year, it's not the worst idea.
15: Bruce.
16: It's not that, Dad. It's just...
10: Yeah?
16: I don't really have the money for college right now.
17: We've talked about this, Bruce. There are loans and programs that can help.
15: Bruce?
16: Okay.
10: What is it, son?
16: Serena's pregnant.
17: Oh, my.
15: Mr. and Mrs. Dykeson, I am really, really sorry.
16: We both are. I know that isn't how you raised me.
10: What are you planning to do?
16: Serena's gonna have the baby. We're gonna try to make it work.
15: Neither of us want to get rid of it. We're gonna try to be parents.
17: Thank God for that.
10: Well... Bruce, Serena, I think that's the right choice. But it's not the easy choice. You're both very young, but you're going to have to grow up pretty fast.
16: Yes, sir.
10: I can't say this is what I wished for you both, but this is where we're at. And Serena, there's something you need to understand.
15: What's that?
10: We're going to love our grandchild just like we love his or her parents.
17: What he's saying is you can count on us to help however we can.
15: I don't know what to say.
10: You know what we think about what you did. We don't approve, but you two are going to be dealing with those consequences for the rest of your lives. You don't need me hollering at you.
15: I wouldn't mind if you did holler.
17: I think we'd rather just love on you right now. Come here, you two.
16: Can't say this is what I expected.
10: We're gonna do what we can for you. But I want to say something now, and I want you to understand. You need to stop having sex.
16: Dad.
10: It's not about ruining your fun. I think that's already happened. But I want you to understand, it's not right to have those relations before marriage. Part of growing up is being responsible.
15: I can do that.
16: Me too. We'll be good.
17: Do your parents know yet, Serena?
15: My mom figured it out.
10: Okay. No more secrets then. Bruce, we need you to tell your brothers.
16: For real, Dad? Why?
10: Because pretty soon people around here are going to start talking. I want them to be ready when other kids start saying stuff about you and Serena.
16: Yeah, you're right.
15: We'll both tell them.
4: What a difference from the way my parents responded to the news. Mr. and Mrs. Dykeson were so kind and loving to us at the moment we needed it. I couldn't say they were happy, but they showed us grace and mercy. They even reached out to the people at their church, and in turn, the people from the church reached out and supported us. At home, it was different.
12: I knew that boy was gonna get you in trouble.
15: Don't blame Bruce, Mom.
12: I suppose I should be blaming you. What were you thinking? Especially after you-
15: Maybe I was hoping to find someone who cares about me for a change.
12: How's that working out, huh? You think he's gonna stick around for you? Like you're something special?
15: He's not giving up on me, Mom. He quit soccer so he could work more hours.
12: Slinging hamburgers and shakes.
15: You know, I'm beginning to realize that Bruce is a gift from God.
12: You sound like one of those Dykesons.
15: He's working to support our baby and me. All I ever get from you and Dad is telling me what a loser I am and how Bruce is wrecking my life.
12: You're 16 and pregnant.
15: Yep. And that's probably all anyone ever expected of me, so I'm right on schedule.
4: That's how it was with my parents. I suppose they didn't know how to deal with me being pregnant any more than I did. They'd made the decision for me to have an abortion before, but I made it clear that I was making my own choices this time. And with Bruce standing by that decision, I was able to stand up to them.
16: Hey, Serena.
15: Hey, Bruce. What are you doing here? You don't visit me at work very often.
16: Wanted to see you.
15: Here I am. See me.
16: I'm no good at this.
15: Bruce, are you breaking up with me?
16: Huh? No! I got a ring! I want you to marry me.
15: You came to my work to ask me to marry you?
16: Yeah.
15: Well, since you went to all the trouble, let me see that ring.
16: What do you say? You and me?
15: I say... Yes! You and me! And a baby!
16: Yeah.
3: Listen next time to hear the compelling conclusion of Serena's story. And what about you, listening friend? Have you made decisions in your past that you're not proud of? You don't have to carry that burden alone. In Jesus Christ, there's hope and the invitation to a fresh start. 2 Corinthians 5:17 says, "Therefore, if any man be in Christ, he is a new creature. 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That's right. We wanted to create even more quality Christian content for you, our listener. So we're now producing an exciting new children's show called The Clue Crew. This is a family-friendly adventure series where there's always a biblical lesson to be learned and a mystery to be solved. We're also bringing to life powerful gospel truths in a new series called History's Greatest Sermons. This program will feature the very words of Billy Sunday, Charles Spurgeon, Dwight L. Moody, and many more, all dramatized and delivered by our very own Unshackled actors. And then there's our daily devotionals. In these four-minute episodes, we hear a true story of transformation with supporting scripture and an application point to help us dive deeper in our biblical understanding. And now here's a taste of a daily devotional. December 30th, the preparation. Have you ever met a handyman or jack of all trades? This person seems able to fix anything. Their wide array of experiences has made them knowledgeable and equipped, perfect for the job at hand. But would you believe the same can be said of us? God has specific plans for our life, but He also molds us distinctly so we're equipped to carry them out. We may not know what God's plan is yet, or we may have an idea that turns out to be quite different, but each event along the way prepares us for what He has in store. Today we'll meet Ray, a man who learned this truth firsthand, even after surviving a very difficult and dangerous childhood. He's here to share with us his true story on this Unshackled Daily Devotional.
18: As soon as my grandfather escaped to the U.S., the persecution began. My father lost his job as a journalist, then my mother was not allowed to work. Dad slipped into the U.S. by boat and tried to send us money. Then our home was confiscated, and we were hungry and homeless. To make the persecution complete, my brother and I were expelled from school. You see, Castro hated opposition. We lived through the Bay of Pigs attack, dodging airplanes, strafing. 4 months later, in 1961, Dad managed to get us out of Cuba, and we settled in the Bronx with him. Life there was terrifying, with gang fights, drugs, and murder. Dad and Mom were both mugged and beaten, but we were too poor to escape the slums. At 13, I decided to be a baseball player, stayed away from drugs, alcohol, and gangs, and we spent hours every day on the baseball diamond. My work paid off at 21 when I was selected by the Detroit Tigers and paid a bonus that got my parents out of the slums. For 2 years, I played in the minor leagues, and then I met and married a woman who loved the Lord. Before long, I too received Jesus Christ as my Savior. I saw how He had protected us and brought me to a place of serving Him. After much prayer, I left baseball to go to Bible school. After serving God as an evangelist, I now run a homeless shelter. God is using my sad experiences as a kid to help others.
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23: And thank you for joining us today. The Bible says that when we are weak, then we are strong. How could that possibly be? Well, if you've never experienced it in your life, you have to depend on what the Scripture says. But that's a pretty good thing to depend on, I'll tell you. The Bible tells us the truth about this. When you are weak, If you know God, you can become strong. 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
0: 2 Corinthians chapter 12 is a well-known passage of Scripture. Here we are introduced to an experience that Paul the Apostle had. It was an amazing thing that Almighty God had done for him. By divine appointment, Paul had been lifted up to see the glories of heaven. It was so awesome to Paul that he didn't even know how to explain it. In the first six verses of the 12th chapter, he tries to tell us about it. And he doesn't even want to take full credit for it. He says, I knew a man once who was lifted up to heaven. He's talking about himself. He said, whether in the body or out of the body, I don't know. Paul wasn't willing to tell us all that happened. Maybe he was not capable of telling us all that happened. But what Paul does know is this. On a certain occasion, because of divine appointment, he had been lifted up to see the glories of heaven, and no man had ever seen them before. But something is about to happen as the result of that in Paul's life that he could not possibly have predicted. He is about to experience weakness in his life. The experience of weakness in the believer's life is the beginning of our understanding of this passage. And we ask, first of all, why would weakness ever be experienced? Why is Paul going to have weakness in his life, having had this glorious experience recorded for us in the first six verses? Because God takes a different view of things than we do. That's why. God sees us, and he sees all that is behind us and before us. And God knew that this great exaltation and revelation, while it was a great experience for Paul, was potentially dangerous. It could have called Paul from his mission and caused his downfall. Two times Paul explains this to us in the text. Two times he says this, lest I should be exalted above measure. Eugene Peterson's paraphrase puts it this way. He has Paul saying, lest I should get the big head. Have you ever had the big head? Paul is saying,

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2: He was experiencing. Now, how is this weakness expressed? Look down at your Bibles at verse 7. A thorn in the flesh was given to me, a messenger of Satan to buffet me, lest I be exalted above measure. How many of you know Satan's on a leash? Did you know that? We learn that in the book of Job, don't we? Satan's on a leash. How many of you know that Satan can't do anything God doesn't give him permission to do? Right now, he's being given a great deal of freedom, but one of the days in the future, that's all going to end. But in this situation, God allowed Satan, according to the scripture, to drive a stake into Paul's life. Literally, the word thorn is the word for stake. God allowed Satan to buffet Paul. Really, the word buffet means to beat up. What happened was, after he got back from his visitation in heaven and what he saw that was so awesome, one day he was blindsided by something the Bible refers to as a stake being driven into his life and being buffeted or beaten by Satan. What was this thorn? I have absolutely no idea. Nor does anybody else, even though many claim to have figured it out. Some people think that it was the loss of Paul's eyesight. I can't think of anything that would have been more of a broadside to the great intellectual apostle than to be put in such a situation where he could no longer read his manuscripts or his scrolls. I am a student, and once in a while I've thought about what it would be like not to be able to take my books down off the shelves and open them up and be able to read them clearly, or use my computer as I write and as I study. Some people think that's what happened to Paul, and one of the reasons they say that is because in the book of Galatians and in the 6th chapter and the 11th verse, Paul, writing to the Galatian believers, makes this statement. He says, "See with what large letters I have written to you in my own hand." And so some of the scholars have said, see, there it is. Paul was losing his eyesight and he had to write in big letters. Well, what if Paul wrote in big letters because he wanted them to think it was really important? Do you ever do that? When I'm writing and I want to make sure that I really don't forget this, I write in big letters. That doesn't mean I'm blind. No, we don't know what really happened. I mean, I could give you a list of all the things that have been suggested. It would be absolutely worthless information. What we do know is this, that something happened so dramatic in Paul's life that it changed everything. Let us suppose for a moment that Paul had supplied us details about his thorn in the flesh, and that just for the sake of argument, his thorn in the flesh was some particular kind of epilepsy. Well, if he had done that, every generation of Christians, the great majority of whom will never come close to epilepsy, would be inclined to dismiss this whole passage saying, well, that just has to do with the apostle and his epilepsy, and it has nothing to do with me. No, by his silence as to the nature of Paul's problem, our Lord has made this wonderful passage meaningful to anyone who is going through any kind of trouble anytime. Now, I don't know how many of you here might think you have a thorn in the flesh. All of us have problems, don't we? Some of you are going through physical problems right now as you get older. It is an amazing thing that you go through. Now, I'm not there yet, but I've heard about this. You fix one malady, and in the process of fixing that, you create another one. You take medicine for your arthritis, and it makes you sick to your stomach. So then you have to take medicine for your sick stomach, and it creates other kinds of problems. You might have a physical problem. You may have a relational problem. Whatever it is, you could qualify as somebody who's had a thorn in the flesh. You're kind of getting beat up right now by life. And that's what God allowed it. The Bible says God allowed this to happen on purpose,

0: for Paul's good. I need to tell you that when this happened, God didn't abandon Paul. In fact, in verses 8 and 9 of the 12th chapter, look down at your Bibles, notice what happened. And this is so normal, so everyday kind of thing. Concerning this thing, Paul wrote, I pleaded with the Lord 3 times that this thing might depart from me, and he said to me, my grace is sufficient for you. Now, let's don't be too hard on Paul, because that is exactly what we do, isn't it? As soon as we get a major issue, we say, Lord, get this thing out of my life. Lord, I don't want this. I don't need it. I don't need it now. I don't need it in the midst of everything else. Lord Jesus, please take this away. Paul came to the Lord 3 times with this request. Lord God, I can't go on like this. Take this out of my life. Oh, Lord Jesus, I don't need this anymore. Please remove it. And the Lord said, Paul, I'm not going to do that. I'll tell you what I'm going to do. I'm going to help you get through it. No! No, I don't want to get through it. I want it to go away. You guys know what I'm talking about? Sure you do. Did you ever stop and think about the fact that the 3 prayers that Paul prayed here in 2 Corinthians are very similar to the 3 prayers that our Lord prayed in Gethsemane? Do you remember in Gethsemane, 3 times Jesus prayed? It's when the disciples were sleeping on him. And what was his prayer? He was praying that the cup might be removed, that he might not have to drink this cup. Nobody knows all that's involved in that. We certainly know that Jesus wasn't asking not to go to the cross. That's the reason for which he came. Here's what I think. I think that in the Garden of Gethsemane, in his humanity, the full weight of the sin of the world descended upon the Lord. And for maybe that moment of time, he realized what was going to happen when he hung on the cross, bearing all the sin of all the world. And he said, oh God, let this cup pass from me. 3 times. And God did for his own son Jesus what Jesus did for Paul. He said no. And by the way, aren't you glad that the Father God did not lift the burden of sin off of his son in response to his request? Because had he done that, we would be lost and we would be without any hope at all. And so Almighty God said to Paul, no, I'm not going to take this away. But in the place of the thorn in the flesh, I am going to do something for you very important. When God told Paul that his grace was sufficient for him, which is at the end of this passage, he was simply assuring the apostle that while his thorn would not be removed, everything that he needed to deal with that thorn would be provided and available to him at all times and in sufficient supply. Just as he writes in 2 Corinthians chapter 9 about the grace of God, Paul would understand that his God was able to make all grace abound so that always having all sufficiency in all things, he would have an abundance. So first of all, he didn't take away his weakness. He gave him sufficient provision. And then along with that, he gave him supernatural power. Notice at the end of verse 9, for my strength is made perfect in weakness. The Lord told Paul that the only way he would ever experience the fullness of the power of God was to be made aware of his own weakness without it. A.B. Simpson commented on this verse on an occasion, and he said, here is the secret of divine all-sufficiency, to come to the end of everything in ourselves and in our circumstances. When we reach this place, we will stop asking for sympathy because of our hard situation or bad treatment. For we will recognize these things as the very conditions of our blessing. And we will turn from them to God and find in them a claim upon God's power. The experience of weakness in the believer's life illustrated by Paul, the exchange for weakness, God's provision of supernatural grace and supernatural power. Now notice what happened at the end of this exchange is that there is an end of weakness, not Paul's weakness, but weakness in Paul. He says in verses 9 and 10 that when this happened to him, when through his weakness God's power descended upon him, two things happened. First of all, he discovered a new ability. He says in verse 9, "Therefore, most gladly, I will rather boast in my infirmities that the power of Christ may rest upon me." Paul came to understand, men and women, that his thorn in the flesh was God working in his life. And what God told Paul was this. He said, "Son, you are not going to be without the grace you need to do your job and get through this. You will not be without strength to be my ambassador. But the creative difference from now on is going to be like this. Your weakness is going to serve to magnify my greatness and my glory in such a way that no one will ever again be able to explain you in human terms." And that's what happened. That's what happened to Paul. In that moment, as he describes this experience, it became no longer about Paul and all about Christ. It came to the place where Paul, as gifted as he was, as intellectual as he was, as learned and disciplined as he was, all of that was put aside in his weakness. And the power of Almighty God filled the vacuum. He discovered a new ability. And then he discovered a new attitude. Oh, how many of you know we could use some new attitudes these days? Have you heard all the complaining and griping about all the stuff that's going on? I mean, this is a sorry thing. We live in such terrible times. Paul said that what happened when God allowed this experience in his life is he developed a new attitude. Notice what he says in verse 10. "Therefore, I take pleasure in infirmities and in reproaches and in needs and in persecutions and in distresses for Christ's sake. For when I am weak, then I'm strong." Now please hear me. Paul's not a masochist. He's not saying, "Oh, I just love it when I'm hurting so badly." He's not saying, "Lord God, pour out your wrath on me. The harder, the better." No, no, no. Paul is saying, "I now understand that even when I'm going through difficult times, it is because I am still in God's purview. I am still in God's plan. He's up to something in my life. And I take pleasure in it because I can't wait to see what God's going to do." What is it that we ask when we go through stuff? I can tell you, your first question, it is, why? Why is this happening to me? Why is this taking place in my life? Why do I have to go through? Lord, not now, not this. And what happens when you begin to get a biblical perspective on all this? You just change your question a little bit. You might want to ask why. Everybody does that. But you follow it up quickly with what? Lord, what is it that you want to do in my life through this time? And I promise you, if you ask him, he'll help you understand what it is. He'll begin to show you. George Matheson was a well-known blind preacher of Scotland. And one day he wrote these words. He said, "My God, I have never thanked you for my thorn. I have thanked you 1,000 times for my roses, but not once for my thorn. I have been looking forward to a world where I shall get compensation for the cross that I have carried. But I have never thought of my cross as a present glory itself. Teach me the glory of my cross, Lord. Teach me the value of my thorn. Show me that I have climbed to you by the path of pain. Show me that my tears have made my rainbows." End of quote. And then we come to the explanation of it all. Once again, the key phrase, "When I am weak, then I am strong." What does it mean? Is this a disconnect? Is this a statement without meaning? No, it is a statement with incredible meaning. And if we can get our arms around it today, it'll change our whole perspective on life. Here's what God is teaching us. He is telling us that when we are weak and confused, he's up to something in our lives. He is teaching us and preparing us, and he is wanting us to be used as we have never before been used. He's making us trustworthy. And the principle is illustrated over and over again in the Old Testament. He always allows those who are in weakness to be the channels of his great power. Do you remember Abraham said, "I am but dust and ashes. And Moses said, "Who am I that I should go before Pharaoh?" And Gideon said, "Lord God, my family is the least in Manasseh, and I'm the youngest in my father's house." And David said, "I'm a poor man and lightly esteemed," and I could go on. Over and over again, Ezekiel and Jeremiah and Isaiah, all of them understood their own poverty unless God broke through with strength. But the most vivid picture you will find in all of the Bible, the picture of the cross. If you read the writings of Paul, you will discover that at the very center of his writings is the cross. For you see, on the cross was the greatest demonstration of power through weakness. Look at him hanging there between two convicted malefactors, thieves, if you will. His hands nailed to the cross, his feet to the cross, standing there without any of the information of the scriptures that we have today. Look at that picture. Is that a picture of power? Or is it not a picture of absolute weakness? The weakness of a man strung out on a cross, unable even to suck in his own breath. But I say to you that out of that weakness on the cross came the greatest power the world has ever known. Through the death and burial and resurrection of Jesus Christ, the power of Almighty God was released into this world. And if you're a Christian today, that power has transformed your life and is in the process of transforming that life. That power has lifted you up out of your own situation and put you in a place you never dreamed you could be. It's the power of God that breaks the chains of sin in our life. And it all started in that weakness when the Savior hung there for us. And Paul never got over it. He couldn't get past it. When he wrote to the Corinthians, as he began to teach them, as he was coming to them, as he was writing these two letters that we have to them, every time you turn around, he's saying something about it. In 1 Corinthians chapter 1, verses 23 and 24, he writes, "But we preach Christ crucified, to the Jews a stumbling block, and to the Greeks foolishness, but to those who are called, both Jews and Greeks, Christ, the power of God." When he was coming there to minister to them, he had just left Athens. That hadn't been a great experience. Athens was filled with all the Athenian wisdom of the day. It was the place where Paul preached to the unknown God. You remember that sermon? Now he's on his way from Athens, and he's going to Corinth. And Corinth has a reputation of being an even more intellectual, sophisticated. It's the place where the Corinthian games were held. And he says, in his heart, he's probably thinking, "What in the world am I going to say to these people?" And Paul, as he trudged along the road, trying to sort all this out and get it together, we read later on in the book of 1 Corinthians and in the second chapter, he tells us a little bit about what he decided. I want to just read this to you. Just pretend I'm Paul and listen to me as if I were telling you what I went through and how I came up with what I was going to do. Listen. "And I, brethren, when I came to you, I didn't come with excellence of speech or of wisdom, declaring to you the testimony of God. For I determined on my way from Athens not to know anything among you except Jesus Christ and him crucified. I was with you in weakness and in fear and in much trembling. And my speech and my preaching were not with persuasive speech or words or human wisdom, but my speech was in the demonstration of the Spirit and of the power, that your faith, Corinthians, should not be in the wisdom of this man, but in the wisdom of Almighty God." Paul said, "I'm not going to come here and try to impress you." One of the things he's criticized for in 2 Corinthians is he's a very unattractive person. They tell him that he doesn't look like they want him to look, he doesn't preach like they want him to preach, that his speech is contemptible. Not exactly what you want to hear on Monday morning after you've given your heart to preaching. The whole book is about their criticism of Paul because he doesn't match the oratory and the sophistication of their great leaders and speakers. And Paul just turns it upside down and says, "That's right, I'm not any of those things. All I am is a humble servant of Almighty God. I am so humble, I am so weak, says Paul, that if God hadn't done something, nothing would have happened. And later on in 2 Corinthians chapter 3, he puts it so succinctly, you can't miss it. He says, not that we are sufficient of ourselves to think of anything as being from ourselves, but our sufficiency is from God. It was only in Paul's weakness that the power could be of God. Let me tell you what I've learned. God loves to use people without abilities and lift them up, and that is no excuse for not getting an education. But God uses people. I mean, if you go through church history, you'll find some of the greatest preachers had very little opportunities for seminary training and education. But he uses some other kinds of people too. He uses people who have gifts and have training and have abilities if they will renounce their dependence upon those things and put their dependence instead on God. So he wants to use all of us, but he won't use us if we're stuck on ourselves. There is no way to have the divine power of God in your life if you're all puffed up with yourself. If you're so full of yourself, there's no room for God. The paradox of strength through weakness. God chooses to use us only when we become dependent upon him. It is when we are out of answers. It is when we are out of confidence. It is when we are out of strength. It is when we have nowhere else to turn but to God. It is when we are no longer full of ourselves that Almighty God begins to break through into us and his power shines through. There is no one who is too weak for God to use. But there are probably several who are too strong for God to use. You've seen them. You've known them. Perhaps you've sat under them. They're so full of their own accomplishments. There's no room for God to get glory. But if you're here today and you feel God wants you to preach or teach or go to seminary or maybe go to the mission field, but every time you turn around you start thinking about, oh, bet I'm not, I can't do that. Oh, yes, you can. Not in your own strength, but in his. He's just looking for people like you who will come and say, Lord, I'm weak. I'm like Gideon, the least of my family. I'm like Jeremiah, I can't speak. I'm like Moses, I can't speak. You just wait. If you come with a heart of yieldedness and surrender, God will take the emptiness that you feel and fill it up with himself. So I encourage you today, embrace this paradox. Say it with me. When I am weak, then I am strong. When I am weak, then I am strong. And you don't have to worry about engineering this. Just let God direct it in your life. But recognize it when it comes and accept it for what it is. And thank God for the opportunity he's going to provide in this time in your life.
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0: We are saved by the grace of God through faith in Jesus Christ. And every day as well as today is another grace gift from God. This program, which is a regular Bible class taught by R.B. Thiem Jr. of Houston, Texas, is to help you live this tremendous grace life. Here now is Bob Thiem.
1: Open your Bibles to Exodus chapter 20. Continuing our study of the Ten Commandments. Exodus chapter 20, and we will resume our study at verse 4. We're going to study the second commandment very shortly. And in between the first and the second commandments, we need to understand the relationship between the Ten Commandments and Jeremiah's day. Point one, the Exodus generation was liberated from slavery by the grace of God in 1441 B.C. Point two, that generation failed to reach the land of promise because of scar tissue and the emotional revolt of the soul. Three, while the bodies of the Jews were liberated from slavery, their souls remained in the slavery of Egypt. Bodies liberated, souls still in slavery. Numbers 11:5 and chapter 20, verse 5. Four, this soul slavery was caused by negative volition toward doctrine. Even though they had the best doctrinal teacher of all time in Moses, they still were negative. Five, therefore, when reaching Mount Sinai, the Jews were not ready for the Mosaic law, as illustrated by Operation Golden Calf. Exodus 32. I want to pause right here for a moment and ask you a very simple question. Which did God provide first, the Mosaic Law or the Promised Land? He provided first the Mosaic Law. There's no sense in going into a land until you know how to use your freedom in that land. The law was provided first. And God wouldn't even let one Jew into that land until the second generation understood freedom. Point six, negative volition toward doctrine produced scar tissue on the left bank of the soul, opening the vacuum of the soul so that these born-again Jews of the Exodus were exposed to satanic doctrine. Seven, add to this the emotional revolt of the soul, and this is the status of the Exodus generation. Their souls were in slavery, their bodies were free. There's nothing worse than having an enslaved soul and a free body. Better to have an enslaved body and a free soul. Eight, God in grace could free their bodies. Why? Because the body doesn't have volition. God hauled them out of Egypt, hauled their bodies out of Egypt, because their bodies do not have volition. So that's easy. No volition in the physiology or the anatomy of the body. There is no part of your anatomy that you can say this is a volition. So God in grace could free their bodies because no volition existed. But because the soul possesses volition or free will, God cannot free the soul unless the individual is positive. Now, this positive volition toward doctrine is illustrated in a generation of believers. Remember, there is one facet of doctrine that even unbelievers can understand, the divine institutions. The Ten Commandments, things that pertain to human freedom. Human freedom belongs to the believer and the unbeliever. Nine, The Mosaic Law was designed to free the souls of the Jews, compatible with the status of their freed bodies. In other words, it looks like this. They came out of Egypt, and that meant when they crossed the Red Sea, all the bodies got across. But even though they are now out and free, their souls are not free. So here is the land. They took one shot at the land and failed. God is not going to let them come into the land until they have the Mosaic Law in their souls. Mosaic Law is doctrine. Ten Commandments is doctrine. 1441 to 1401 B.C. For 40 years, we have free bodies and enslaved souls. And God is a gentleman and cannot free the soul because the soul has inside of it volition. And God cannot tamper with human volition. But he can provide information whereby human volition can respond and become free. Even God cannot tamper with human volition. Now that explains the Exodus generation. Their bodies were free, their souls were enslaved. Point 10. The Jews refused the freedom of the Mosaic Law, and Jeremiah 11, verses 5 through 7, will bring this out. God offered them soul freedom. He offered them the blueprint of soul freedom, and they turned it down flat. See, the Mosaic Law is not a system of morality. Morality is defined in terms of many, many sins. The Mosaic Law is the basic principle of human freedom. And while sin is mentioned by way of prohibition in part of the Mosaic Law, the Decalogue, the Ten Commandments are not designed to define sin. They are designed to provide human freedom, both the promotion and the preservation of human freedom. God could not coerce the volition of the Jews. All he could do was get their bodies out of slavery. One minute the Jews are a bunch of hod carriers. They make the bricks and they haul them. And the next minute they have thrown away the straw and the mud and whatever they used to carry the bricks. And in the next minute they're free. And not only free, but they're rich. Now God did that for them without their volition. That is a perfect illustration. Any two idiots, male and female, can get together and have sex. I mean, you don't even have to be smart. You don't have to be dumb. You just have to be male and female. And what does that involve when you have just a couple of idiots getting together for sex who are not right man, right woman? Well, obviously, you just have a couple of sublimators, a couple of people looking for release or whatever it is. A couple of biological activities going on, becoming one. That doesn't mean anything. Now, I know this is going to be hard for some of you to realize that. Because all that's involved in that is the body. That's all. Doesn't involve the soul at all. And that's exactly the way it was with God and the Jews. Exactly the way it was. Do you realize that those idiots didn't have to do a thing to get their bodies free? Not a thing. Moses had to do something, but Moses is in a class all by himself. He's God's instrument. And as a matter of fact, God really had to boot them out of Egypt. And they were no longer out of Egypt, and they were looking back, thinking about the leeks and the garlics and the pomegranates and all this kind of stuff. Just like Abraham about 500 years before. Remember what Abraham did? He finally got out of Egypt, but he took Egypt with him. Later on, he took Egypt to his tent, and later on we have Ishmael, one of the Arab groups. Now, the principle is the whole Exodus generation were free bodies, but they never had free souls. And the reason they didn't have free souls is because they rejected the Magna Carta of freedom. The Mosaic Law specifically, and when I say the Mosaic Law right now, I am referring to the Decalogue, the Ten Commandments. And the funny thing is, when they finally got around to hearing the Ten Commandments, they said, we'll do it. There's no way they could do it. They were thinking about obeying certain prohibitions, and they lost track of the fact, as our generation has, that the Mosaic Law, the Ten Commandments, is a principle of freedom divided into 10 points. And that it is not, repeat, it is not a definition of sin. Of course, those of you who had to go through the Westminster Confession in order to join a good Calvinistic church all had to learn that sin is any want of conformity unto or transgression of the law of God. And they'd say, what is the law of God? And you'd come back on them, the Ten Commandments, and you're in. But the Ten Commandments is not dealing with hamartiology, it's dealing with freedom. Now, the Bible has a great deal to say about sin, and the Bible categorizes sin. But it just so happens that whatever sin is mentioned in the Ten Commandments is only incidental. It is describing freedom and how to keep the soul free. Point 11. For 40 years, the Jews remained in soul slavery after their liberation from Egypt. That's why that generation never got into the land. That's one reason. The other is related to the faith rest technique. 12. During that time, Moses, one of the three greatest communicators who ever lived, constantly taught them the covenant. Here is 1441 to 1401. That's the 40 years. The Exodus generation have free bodies and enslaved souls. And not only that, God provided them one of the three best all-time communicators. Moses is an all-American communicator of doctrine. He's one of the greatest. Point 13. The 40 years of the Exodus generation is parallel to the 40 years of Jeremiah's ministry to the Jews. So let's put it in next to Moses here, since Jeremiah is one of the other two on that all-American team. 626 B.C. to 586 B.C., another 40 years. This was the start, and this was the finish. You can see what I'm driving at now, can't you? The start and the finish were exactly the same. And of course, both the start and the finish are characterized by great preachers, the greatest. Moses and Jeremiah, I'd have to add to that Paul. And Paul was a starter too in the church age. All right, point 14. In Jeremiah's day, the Jews were free of body but enslaved of soul. Same status. And this will be brought out in the first 10 verses of Jeremiah 11, point 15. The manifestation of soul slavery, the overt manifestation of soul slavery, was the same in both generations. The overt manifestation was idolatry. See, in the Exodus, that's Operation Golden Calf. In Jeremiah's day, it was idolatry, Operation Phallic Cult, Operation Baal. Point 16. For 40 years, grace did not cease as Jeremiah, like Moses, taught doctrine. Both periods were periods of what I would call super grace. In other words, if you had to pick the two most undeserving generations in history, you'd have to pick the generation of the Exodus and the generation of Jeremiah. Those are the two most undeserving generations in history, and on both occasions they are Jews. There's Operation Super Grace. Now, if you miss 17, you miss everything. But the Jews of Jeremiah's day rejected doctrine, and the nation returned to slavery from which the Lord took it in grace. The Lord took it from slavery in the days of Moses, and the nation returned to slavery in the days of Jeremiah. 18. Remember that the Jews of the Old Testament did not have the Holy Spirit when saved, but the Jews of the Old Testament did have the Mosaic Law as a basis for their freedom. You see, the Ten Commandments aren't even the basis of the freedom of the church. The basis of the freedom of the church is the Holy Spirit. Neither generation, they had lots of believers, but no one had the Holy Spirit. Just Moses, of course, and Jeremiah, that's all. Point 19, they were set free by faith in Christ. That is, the Jews of the Old Testament were set free by faith in Christ and lived in freedom through the Decalogue, through the covenant. Now, point 20. By way of contrast, believer priests of the church age are likewise set free by faith in Christ. However, the indwelling Holy Spirit is the basis for living in freedom. Notice the change. Old Testament, basis of freedom, law. New Testament, basis of freedom, the Holy Spirit. So point 20, the believer priest of the church age, set free by faith in Christ, and the indwelling Holy Spirit is the basis for living in freedom. Now there are three verses. You have to compare them. Galatians 5:1 says, stand fast in the freedom, the eleutheria, wherewith Christ hath made you free, and do not again be entangled in the yoke of bondage. And interestingly enough, the yoke of bondage includes the Mosaic Law. How is the law converted to bondage? Legalism. You see, the law was given in grace. This is something no one seems to understand. The law was given in grace. The law was given under conditions of super grace. All you have to do is take a grace object and use legalism and convert it. It's the easiest thing in the world. Legalism converts grace into something not intended. Then compare with that Galatians 3:1-6. Did you receive the Holy Spirit by the law? Of course you didn't, Paul says to the Galatians. Galatians 3:1-6. And then compare it with that fantastic passage found in Romans 8:2-4, which is the Magna Carta of the believer in this dispensation. Starts out in Romans 8:1, there is therefore now no judgment to them who are in Christ Jesus. For the law of the Spirit of life in Christ Jesus, the law of the Holy Spirit, has set us free from the law of sin and death. For what the law could not do, in that it was weakened through the old sin nature of the flesh, God sending His own Son in the likeness of the flesh, and for a sin offering, condemned sin in the flesh. That, now here's that famous purpose clause, that the righteousness demanded by the law, the righteousness demanded by the law is freedom righteousness, that the righteousness demanded by the law might be fulfilled in us who walk not according to the law, but according to the Spirit. Now we have been given, as believer priests in the church age, the ministry of the Holy Spirit to fulfill the law. The law is fulfilled through the ministry of the Spirit. And when I say the law is fulfilled, I don't mean keeping 6 commandments out of the 10, or keeping all 10, or keeping any of the 10. I'm talking about the ministry of the Holy Spirit in providing freedom. Along with that, there is one other principle, ye shall know the truth, and the truth shall make you free. So we have a comparison between Galatians 5:1, Galatians 3:1-6, and Romans 8:2-4. Now, that brings us back to the next commandment. And you will recall we took up the doctrine of idolatry between the first two commandments. The first commandment, as we have already seen, deals with inner idolatry. Inner idolatry is soul slavery. Commandment number 2 is overt idolatry. Remember that soul slavery always works to the outside. Inside to the outside. Soul slavery starts in the soul and works to the outside, to the pattern, the overt pattern of life. And the overt pattern of life gives us now the second commandment. Verse 4, Exodus chapter 20. Thou shalt not make unto thee any graven image, or any likeness of anything that is in heaven above, or that is in earth beneath, or that is in the water under the earth. Thou shalt not bow down thyself to them, nor serve them, for I, the Lord thy God, am a jealous God, visiting the iniquity of the father upon the children, unto the third and fourth generation of them that hate me, and showing mercy unto thousands of them that love me, and keep my commandments. Now this paragraph, starting in verse 4 and going through verse 6, is the second commandment. It's a rather long paragraph, and it deals with some very important doctrines. Verse 4, thou shalt not make, kel imperfect plus the negative, and the verb looks like this in the Hebrew, asah. Asah means to construct something out of something, to manufacture something out of existing materials. In this case, the manufacturing of idols out of wood or metals or bone. Sometimes they carved up bone. They had many ways of making idols. These things have come down to us from the ancient world. Thou shalt not manufacture unto thee any graven image. The word graven indicates that the metals which were used were sculpted or formed into something such as is now mentioned, the likeness of anything that is in heaven above, or that is in earth beneath, or that is in the water under the earth. So it could be everything from an angel to a fish. See, the Philistines, for example, worshipped a fish god. So they would carve a half fish, half human, and call it Dagon. Every ancient people, you ladies will be happy to know this, every people of the ancient world who practiced idolatry always worshipped the female form, which they simply carved out the female form and so on. And they called this anything from Venus to Aphrodite to Ishtar, which is I-S-H-T-A-R. That's the Egyptian form. And then Ashtaroth, Ashtarte. See, these are all mentioned biblically. Aphrodite's mentioned in the New Testament, in the Greek. These are all Semitic words, these three. This is Greek, and that top one is Venus, is Latin. But all of them had a woman who was the goddess of love and murder. They always doubled up on this. The goddess of love and the goddess of murder. And it's very logical when you study the Bible and find out what the woman's all about. And people discovered it too. The Togi, the worship of Kali in India, and how it was the basis of forming one of the greatest crime syndicates of all time. The Togs, over a period of 100 years, did more damage as an organized crime syndicate than anyone in history, including the mafia. It is absolutely the greatest of all crime syndicates of all time. And interestingly enough, it was broken up by the British. The British were great at breaking up crime syndicates back in their day of strong doctrine. And the British did it, and in fact, one captain, a military captain and a military commissioner, two British men, actually broke up this whole thing. And it's a phenomenal story, because the syndicate must have had, at least half a million people involved in one part or another of it. But there has never been a better organized syndicate in all of history. And they worshiped the goddess Kali, who was both the goddess of love and the goddess of murder. And they learned interesting ways to murder. They could unwrap their turban and use it. This is where we get our English word thug, by the way, from the Togs. And they could kill with wire. They had a lot of ways they could do it. I don't know if they could kill with a toothbrush or not. I'm not sure they had it. But you can find that in the military manual of this country. I think they've discarded that one. All right. So we have these various graven images, carved images. Or any likeness means that they could carve animals, they could carve birds, they could carve snakes, they could carve people. And they often had a combination of these things. With their heads bowed, with their eyes closed. The closing moments of this service are dedicated to those of you who are here without Christ, without hope. and without eternal life. We want you to know that Jesus Christ had you personally in mind when he went to the cross. And every sin you've ever committed, past, present, and future, has been poured out upon the Son of God and judged. You will never have a sin too great for the plan of God. Jesus Christ took your place. Jesus Christ died for your sins. Jesus Christ is the only substitute. That means that right where you sit, you can have eternal life. You can have eternal life by believing in the Lord Jesus Christ, by receiving him as your Savior. You can tell God the Father that you are believing in Jesus Christ, that you are receiving him as your Savior, that you are putting your trust in him. In your own language, your own vernacular, your own phraseology, believe on the Lord Jesus Christ and thou shalt be saved.
0: This lesson, taught by R.B. 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
8: When Abraham Lincoln was elected president in 1860, America stood on the edge of collapse. Over the next 4 years, the Civil War claimed more than 700,000 lives and tested whether our republic could endure. As the war drew to a close, Lincoln looked beyond victory. He looked toward healing. In his second inaugural address, he challenged the nation, "Let us strive on to bind up the nation's wounds, to achieve and cherish a just and lasting peace." Lincoln understood that preserving the greatest experiment in self-government required more than winning a war. It required the character to restore what had been broken. More than 160 years later, America still faces division. The question is not whether we'll disagree. The question is whether we still have the wisdom and the character to heal together.
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14: Okay, Katie, thanks. Hello, and welcome back, everybody, to Together for Good. This show is being brought to you by Baptist Health Foundation of San Antonio as a part of our mission to honor our Lord and Savior Jesus Christ and our Baptist heritage by encouraging and funding health-related programs at area nonprofits and churches. Through Together for Good, we connect our audience to the great work these organizations do in our community. Leadership isn't easy in any industry, but in the nonprofit world, it's a delicate balance of caring deeply for people while also being responsible for practical business management. Managing unpredictable funding, a board of directors who may not all be on the same page, and community expectations based on your organization's reputation can all pile on and make a nonprofit leader's day long and challenging. A 2024 survey found that up to 96% of nonprofit leaders have high job satisfaction, but admit that the pressure and stress burden is also quite high. Now, with that in mind, imagine being a CEO taking over the reins of an organization that's got a strong legacy of giving and serving the community. How do you shepherd that legacy while still adapting to the ever-changing landscape of nonprofits? Well, we're going to talk today about that very thing with Ada Sias and Chelsea Steele, and they are both here. Ada is the new president and CEO of Catholic Charities, where she leads programs and drives growth for the city's largest Catholic social services organization. She brings a wealth of nonprofit leadership experience, having previously served as CEO of the Boys and Girls Club of San Antonio and held various leadership positions within local nonprofit organizations. Chelsea joins us as the CEO of ABC of Southwest Texas. Chelsea's background combines nonprofit leadership with significant business experience. Prior to joining the nonprofit sector, she oversaw an $83 million budget as a vice president of a medical staffing company. So first off, Ada, Chelsea, grateful y'all are with us today, and congratulations on your new roles with two really well-known and well-sustained organizations in our community that do tremendous things on so many fronts. And so we're grateful for your leadership, but grateful you're able to pull away time from your new role and join us today to kind of have a joint conversation about new leadership and how it is to take over at an organization.
15: Well, thank you for having us. Absolutely. Very happy to be here.
16: Awesome. Thank you.
14: Well, a question for both of you here. You know, give us a brief overview of your organization and the role you stepped into. Chelsea?
16: Yeah, so I inherited ABC of Southwest Texas, which is our new name. We've been Any Baby Can for 43 years, and I owe it all to Marion Sokol, who basically found there was a need within the community. And when she decided to make the decision to start Any Baby Can, I think she said it was like 300-something calls the next day of families calling her saying, we need help, we need resources, how can you help us? And so she paved the way for all that we do at Any Baby Can, and it's had kind of a lot of, you know, different reiterations, different programs. It's changed so much. And so when I stepped into this role as CEO and president, I really just wanted to honor that legacy of, you know, the people that had come before and had made sacrifices and really honor that legacy. And so it's been a beautiful, I want to say almost a year, stepping into this role and really getting a chance to, really honor what was put in place before me.
14: Well, in a nutshell, tell us what ABC of Southwest Texas does.
16: Yeah. So, our three pillars, we have the A for autism and all disabilities support program. So we go out into the community. We work with firefighters, cadets, police, community, organizations, and we

0: kind of like the foundational baby needs, parenting needs, but you don't think necessarily of bereavement or disability. So I love that.
1: Yeah. Thank you.
0: I learned something new today.
2: Yes. Oh, great.
0: Yeah, excellent.
2: Well, Ada, tell us about Catholic Charities.
0: Yes, I've been with Catholic Charities since the beginning of February, but I feel like this is a true calling. This was God coming into my life and telling me, I have a plan for you, and this is the next step in your life. I'm from San Antonio. I've been in the nonprofit sector my whole career. I started as an undergraduate at the University of the Incarnate Word, working with first-generation college students. And coming into Catholic Charities, it is the social services arm of the Archdiocese of San Antonio. Some people might think that we only serve Catholics. That is not true. We serve all people, any person who is in need. As part of the Archdiocese of San Antonio, we do serve 19 counties. So it is a very large stretch of Texas that we support. And we are here to provide services that the community needs under the sign of love. Mm. We serve people from conception to natural death. I've been really blown away by the scope of the work of Catholic Charities. We do everything from crisis management, disaster relief, to refugee services, to family and children services, parenting services, senior services, counseling, mental health counseling. So we're really here to look at the needs of our community, look at the needs of God's people, and lean into those needs and serve them every single day.
2: That's awesome.
0: Yeah.
2: Well, both of your organizations have served San Antonio families for generations, as we pointed out. And why do communities still need longstanding nonprofits in a world that changes so quickly?
1: It's a great question. I think when I think about that question, I look back on COVID, and COVID really taught us all a lesson that we need connection. We need that. It's inherently in our DNA. And that's what nonprofits, longstanding nonprofits that have been there for decades, that's what we give back to our community, because we offer invaluable resources. We know the history. We're the advocates, the champions for the communities that we serve. And people need that connection. And so that's where I think where we stand, you know, in that gap, when we look at administration and kind of mistakes and failures of anything else and people falling in those gaps, that's where those nonprofits, like Catholic Charities and ABC, we really stand in those gaps and we help the people. And so people have to have that human connection.
0: I completely agree. So the world is ever changing.
1: Yes.
0: But the needs of individuals and families remain constant. So families and people are going to struggle at different times in their life. Mm-hmm. Everybody has a time in their life where they struggle with something. And that's where the nonprofit sector leans into to those times of need. So, you know, families struggling with hunger, they need food. People struggling with crisis, they need safety and stability. So I think we are pillars of hope for people and for individuals in their time of needs. And that's going to vary based on the individual and the situation. But that's always going to happen.
2: Ada, Catholic Charities has existed for more than 80 years and serves people in moments of deep vulnerability.
0: Yes.
2: How does an organization build trust like that in a community?
0: Well, being part of the Catholic Church helps. I'll say that. We show up and we treat people always with dignity and respect. And we show up with love and with compassion. And people know that that's what you are going to receive when Catholic Charities shows up. And that doesn't go just for the people that we serve. That goes for our community partners. That goes for our donors. That goes for anybody that we come in contact with. And knowing that stability of knowing that when you come in contact with Catholic Charities, you are going to be treated with love, compassion, dignity, and respect always. That's what gives it its name and its stability.
2: Yeah. That's awesome.
1: That's beautiful.
0: Thank you. Yeah.
2: So Chelsea, ABC of Southwest Texas walks alongside families through some of the most difficult and emotional

0: traditional seasons of life. And you mentioned the ABCs that speak to that. How has ABC found balance over the years between having a compassionate and gentle mindset, but also keeping many balls in the air, as all nonprofits have to do?
1: It's interesting because you say balance, and I feel like, especially as a CEO, I'm like, balance is not even in my vocabulary because I'm all in all the time, 100%. Balancing is, it's not something that I feel like I can do, but you have to as a CEO. And that's where I really lean on my team. They are the heroes. They are on the ground level. They're doing the work. They know the families. They are the champions and the advocates. They do God's work. And they have the heart. You really have to have the heart. And then as the CEO, I'm the one that's going in behind them like, okay, I got to make sure that we, you know, get these reports in. I got to make sure the electricity bill's paid. And so, again, it's a balancing act, which I probably don't do well, but I really lean on the team to bring the heart, and then I bring the intention and the strategy, and really making sure that we meld together as a team every day, because you can't have one without the other. You know, there's some great nonprofits that have so much heart, but they don't have the other aspects to it. So you have to really find, again, a balance, which is very, very hard. But I would like to say it is a juggling act. And I feel like every day I'm in a circus, and it's like, am I going to walk the tightrope? Am I trying to get the lion through the burning hoop? Like, we don't know, but we're there, and we have to be the one that's constantly checking the boxes and looking and analyzing and constantly have our eyes on the prize and the long-term goal.
0: Well, what has surprised you guys about stepping into a legacy organization?
2: For me, what I have loved and has been overwhelming for me at times is the way that our community partners really turn to us. Not all nonprofits have that. We have so many wonderful, amazing nonprofits in our community that are doing such good work, and they're all connected and they're all friends. We are all friends, but at the end of the day, we are also always competing for the same limited resources, and that's really hard. And I've been very pleased, and I have felt very blessed to see, you know, major leaders in our community come to us, come to Catholic Charities and ask for our support and ask for our help and ask for our partnership to meet a certain need in the community. And that's something that's very special, and I will not ever take that for granted.
1: Mm-hmm. I think two things, you know, being an organization that's been around for 44 years this month, is I didn't realize that either people know about us or they don't. It's black or white. There's not much in between. And so getting out into the community, I would say ABC of Southwest Texas, and obviously people are going to say, what's that? And I'd say, oh, any baby can. And either they knew about us or they didn't know about us. And so that's been a huge challenge for me as the CEO, is how do we get the narrative out? How do we talk about the thousands of lives that we've helped, we've impacted? But again, some people just don't know about us. And a lot of our referrals are word of mouth. So trying to get those ambassadors and those champions to tell those stories has been a challenge. And then I think the second part is I didn't realize how deeply integrated our families were with our programs. So with case management, you know, we may only see them for 6 to 9 months because there's obstacles or there's challenges. We're helping them through it. They go off, you know, they've gotten the resources and then they come back. But we have families that have been with us for 15, 20 years, and they may not be getting resources from us, but they're coming by, they're telling us hello. We have a wonderful gentleman who's been with us since 5. He comes and waters our plants. And so I love seeing those long-standing relationships and seeing these children. You know, I'm new, but seeing their stories, hearing how we've helped them change the trajectory of their lives, and now they're doing this and they're doing that. And that's a beautiful thing when you get to be in part of an organization that's, these families feel so comfortable being part of our legacy and wanting to still be there. That's a beautiful thing. So that's where the epiphany and the light bulb has gone off.
0: Hey, listeners, if you're just now joining us, we're glad you have joined us. So welcome. This is Together for Good, a show brought to you by Baptist Health Foundation of San Antonio. And I'm your host, Cody Knowlton. Today, I'm talking with Ada Sias and Chelsea Steele about the leadership, their new leadership in new organizations, certainly based in the nonprofit world. So as newer CEOs, how do you guys balance respecting the mission and history of your organization while also recognizing areas that need kind of some fresh thinking?
2: Listening. Mm-hmm. I am far from a one-woman show. I depend on the expertise and the ideas and opinions and thoughts of my entire team. And that team includes staff. That team also includes board members and volunteers and the people that we serve. And partners. So listening, everybody always has wonderful ideas. You have to figure out which of those wonderful ideas are you going to proceed with, because as a nonprofit, you have limited resources. You can't do everything, right? So, all of the people that the full team of Catholic Charities, they are so dedicated to this mission. They are passionate and they want to do all of these amazing things. So as a new leader, all I have to do is listen, right? So it's really easy. And I love that. I love, listening to people's passion. And, I get to steer the direction of the vision that we're going to have for this amazing organization for decades to come. So that's truly a blessing.
1: Mm. I love how you are speaking. You're speaking to my soul right now, because I love how you talk about bringing your staff in, because that's really important. I think as leaders, we have to get out of the way and let them do the work, because they know how to do their jobs. We're just there to uplift them and help remove obstacles. But for me, I think it's being very intentional. Listening is very, very important. But every day I sit down and I say, how can I honor this mission? Every decision we make has to honor the mission of the organization. It's almost like in Rotary, we have the four-way test. The four-way test. I was going to say the four laws, but the four-way test. And I think that is very true in an organization. We have to make sure every decision honors that mission. And I love innovation. I love bringing new stuff to the forefront, but it has to make sense. Mm-hmm. Because we don't want to, be the CEO that comes and messes everything up. Mm-hmm. But really listening and being intentional about every decision and really understanding how that one decision, the consequences that come with it, and how it will impact those that we serve and our staff and everybody else that's part of that organization.
0: Well, you guys are speaking to my soul. I mean, I love listening and mission-focused management, and we need to do both of those as leaders.
1: Absolutely.
0: Every day. Yep. Can't do it enough. So leadership transitions can create uncertainty for staff, donors, volunteers, even clients. I mean, how do you help people feel stability while still moving an organization forward?
2: Well, I think that listening, is a key to that. But showing up, people have to meet you. You have to meet them. And start building those true relationships, those true connections. That's foundational to, I think, to the work of any business, but definitely in the nonprofit sector, you have to build real relationships with people, and that's the work.
0: Mm. Couldn't agree more. Yeah.
1: I agree. I think with me coming into the CEO position, I really had a priority to stabilize my staff and make sure that my staff knew that we are one. I'm not above you. We are side by side in the trenches. And that takes time to build that trust. And you build it by getting on their level and you do the work with them. Mm-hmm. And I think that's something that I've been truly proud of, the accomplishment, is that I have such an amazing team. We are ride or die. Anything I ask of them, they know that I would do. And I love building that culture. But it takes time. It takes trust. It takes faith. It takes sweat, tears, blood. But I'm right there with them through the whole thing. And then the intentional conversations. When I stepped into ABC, it had gone through kind of a period of maybe some chaos and uncertainty and instability. And I really allowed time to get in front of people and say, what are your thoughts? Tell me what you're thinking. I'm an open book. Let's talk about this. And I really didn't shy away from those uncomfortable conversations. And I will tell you, I left with several people telling me some things that I thought, wow, man, I should pack up my bag and go. But it almost re-energized me to say, you know what? I'm going to show you with my actions, mm-hmm. who I am. I'm here to stay. And we're going to have the best, you know, underdog story coming. You know, we are going to be at the top, and I hope you're there with us. I hope I can change your mind. So, really just allowing space for uncomfortableness, which most people don't want to do, but it's important.
0: So leadership can sometimes look polished from the outside, but nonprofit work often involves difficult decisions, like you're talking about, Chelsea, and an emotional weight on you as the leader. So, I mean, what keeps you grounded personally when you leave that office?
2: Nonprofit leaders are scrappy, mm-hmm. let me tell you. We are stubborn. We are determined. You know, we get knocked down and we just keep stepping up and keep fighting. And I'm not talking about just CEOs. I'm not just talking about myself. I'm talking about all levels of leadership in the nonprofit world. We have a deeper understanding in our heart why we do the work that we do every single day. And nothing is going to prevent us from continuing to build upon that mission and to continue serving the people who need us most, no matter what the obstacle is. And I love that about all the people that I get to do this amazing work with. And we build a really special bond through that as well. Yeah, that's what I would say.
1: Mm-hmm. So talking about how we may look polished and we have it all together, just this morning I had to let go some staff because of funding cuts. Mm-hmm. And it kills me, absolutely kills me inside, because I feel responsible because I was not able to bring in that money. And that's grounding. I think a lot of times we get in this headset, fame, celebrities, you know, we shouldn't, but we do sometimes because of the positions, and people sometimes treat you differently. And I cannot for one second take my eye off the prize and where we need to go. And so I have to constantly be grounded in that my work's important, and that I don't have time to mess around. I'm here to make a difference, and I have a moral obligation to make sure that this organization survives against all odds. So that's what really grounds me and humbles me and makes me want to, like you said, resilience and grit, get back up and be like, okay, I'm going to fight even harder, mm-hmm. because I don't have the opportunity to fail. I cannot fail.
0: Now, for me as a leader, my faith keeps me grounded, and I know it does for y'all as yes. well. But my wife and my adult children, who occasionally get some of the ideas I have, and I can sometimes get a yes or I don't know, Dad, I wouldn't do that.
1: Yes.
0: So our families, you know, at least for me, keeps me grounded.
1: Oh, my yes. 9-year-old said, Mom, are you going to wear that today? You know, so yes, that's very.
0: Yeah, I know that's a daily for me. Yeah, that's not every once in a while. So what should listeners know about your nonprofits specifically that we may not have covered? I mean, what should they know about the nonprofits in our community as a whole?
1: I think that nonprofits need help more than ever, and it doesn't have to be donations and money. Time is probably the most sacred resource. Give some time. Come volunteer. Come learn about the nonprofits in your community, because we are all struggling. We need help. And just donating your time can help out so much. I think the last report I saw, every hour that's donated, it saves a nonprofit like $31 an hour. And so that adds up. That's a resource. Or give a testimonial. But get involved now more than ever, because we need it, and we have to be strong together. I love that you talked about collaboration and working with other nonprofits, because that's going to be essential. We have to work together and we can't be siloed, but get out there and get involved.
2: I 1,000% agree. There's so much collaborative work that's happening in San Antonio that if you're not a part of that right now, you might not know it. But in terms of your time, just like Chelsea's saying, that can be substantial.
1: Yes.
2: We are part of a VITA coalition with the United Way and with the City of San Antonio, and with some local banks and IRS. And the VITA volunteers this year, they basically do free tax preparation for families who are making $65,000 or less in their household. And through their work of volunteers, they were able to garner over $35 million worth of tax return income for those families. I mean, that is powerful.
1: Yes.
2: So I think that's a very good point, is that you don't have to be a gazillionaire to be a quote-unquote philanthropist.
1: Yes.
2: You just have to have it in your heart to want to help others. And it can be as simple as that.
0: Yeah. Chelsea, Ada, thank you so much for joining us today. We're grateful for your dedicated leadership and just all you guys are doing with your two great organizations, Catholic Charities and ABC of Southwest Texas. 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

0: How do you handle it when God's word comes straight at you? No smoothing the edges, just truth, clear, direct, and impossible to ignore. Welcome to the Sunday Sermon on Through the Bible. I'm Steve Schwetz, your host, and this time we're sharing Dr. J. Vernon McGee's never-before-heard sermon, John the Baptist and John the Prophet. In this study, Dr. McGee introduces us to one of the most unusual men in Scripture. John wasn't simply a baptizer standing in the Jordan River. He was a prophet standing at a turning point in history, the final voice of an old order pointing straight to the king who had arrived. John's message was pretty straightforward and urgent. Repent, turn around, you're headed in the wrong way. And Dr. McGee shows how that call still reaches into our lives, not as religious noise, but as God's mercy pulling us back to himself. Before we begin, let's hear from our Bible Bus family. Reminders that God's Word is still changing lives all around the world. First, a young listener in the East African country of Burundi writes this: "My emotions are stirred because I am a young man who often wrestles with uncertainty about what lies ahead. I frequently wonder which decisions are right and which path will lead to a life of value and integrity. Without clear guidance, I sometimes feel lost or influenced by unhelpful opinions, and I worry that poor choices could shape my future. Now, listening to the Through the Bible lessons and scripture broadcasts, a new confidence is growing in me. I believe these messages are reshaping my thinking and renewing my spirit. I'm learning to depend on the Lord's direction instead of trusting only my own understanding. The anxiety I once felt about the future is being replaced with determination and assurance. I'm confident that as I listen faithfully, the Lord will guide my steps and shape my tomorrow according to his will." Wow. You know, there's a lot of wisdom in that letter, isn't there? Next, we hear from Mr. Sogang in Indonesia. "I grew up in a Muslim family in a small village where very few people knew anything about Christianity. The first time I heard about Jesus was through my older sibling who studied at a Christian school. Through simple conversations with him, I slowly began to learn about Christ. At first, I was only curious, and some of my friends even made fun of me for asking questions. Later, I moved to East Java for work, and in 1979, I was married. Married life wasn't easy. We experienced many ups and downs, times of joy, but also seasons of struggle. Yet even in those difficult moments, I began to sense that God had never left me. Even when I felt far from him, he remained faithful. Over time, my desire to know God grew stronger. As I began to surrender my life to him, I experienced his help in very real ways. The Lord provided for our needs, gave me strength when I was weak, and slowly rebuilt my life step by step according to his will. Now I regularly listen to Through the Bible in Madaris. Through these programs, I understand God's word more clearly. The teaching encourages me to stay faithful and trust God in every situation. I also share what I learn with my family and neighbors so they too can be strengthened. I believe that when we truly surrender our lives to God, he will guide us, sustain us, and bless our lives." And here's a thoughtful note. This one is from Poland. "Thank you for the Through the Bible broadcast I've been listening to online. I want to be honest about where I am in my thinking. I don't struggle with feelings of guilt as much as I struggle with unanswered questions. I listen because I want to understand whether all of this truly makes sense. One thing that surprised me is how logically the Bible can be explained. If I'm going to believe, I need to know exactly what I believe in. I find myself asking questions like, how can I be sure that Scripture is reliable? And how do faith and reason fit together? I don't want to make a decision based only on emotion. At the same time, I feel closer to believing than ever before. I just need to sort these things out in my mind. If what the Bible says is true, then I want to embrace it knowingly and willingly because I understand and believe it. Different countries, different stories, same God. Using his word to call people to himself. And that brings us right to John's message in Matthew chapter 3. It's not complicated, it's not comfortable, but it is mercy. Let's pray and ask God to speak to us through his word. Father, thank you for the way you draw people to yourself, calling listeners to grace, steadying the uncertain, and inviting honest seekers to truth. As we listen and learn, Lord, shape our lives to honor your Son. In Jesus' name, amen. Here now is the Sunday sermon on Through the Bible with Dr. J. Vernon McGee.
1: Now tonight, I want to turn to the third chapter of the Gospel of Matthew and read some verses there. "In those days came John the Baptist, preaching in the wilderness of Judea and saying, Repent ye, for the kingdom of heaven is at hand. For this is he that was spoken of by the prophet Isaiah, saying, the voice of one crying in the wilderness, prepare ye the way of the Lord, make his paths straight. And the same John had his raiment of camel's hair and a leathern girdle about his loins, and his meat was locusts and wild honey. Then went out to him Jerusalem and all Judea and all the region round about Jordan, and were baptized of him in Jordan, confessing their sins. But when he saw many of the Pharisees and Sadducees come to his baptism, he said unto them, O generation of vipers, who hath warned you to flee from the wrath to come? Bring forth therefore fruits meet for repentance, and faint not to say within yourselves, we have Abraham to our father. For I say unto you that God's able of these stones to raise up children unto Abraham. And now also the axe is laid unto the root of the trees. Therefore every tree which bringeth not forth good fruit is hewn down and cast into the fire. I indeed baptize you with water unto repentance. But he that cometh after me is mightier than I, whose shoes I am not worthy to bear. He shall baptize you with the Holy Ghost and with fire. My, how that's been misunderstood. The baptism of the Holy Spirit took place 1900 years ago on the day of Pentecost. The baptism of fire has not yet taken place. That's judgment. He came the first time in blessing and salvation. And it was the baptism of the Holy Spirit on the day of Pentecost that began the church. And that's the ministry of the Holy Spirit today in the lives of those who come to Christ. But that of fire, the baptism of fire, has not yet come upon this earth. It will come at his second coming. And therefore, John, you see, is his forerunner for both his first and second comings to this earth. The next one to introduce him will be Elijah in person. John will not come back, but Elijah will come to introduce the Lord Jesus before he comes the second time. John made a twofold announcement, you see. Now let me read on. Whose fan is in his hand, he will thoroughly purge his floor, gather his wheat into the garner, but he will burn up the chaff with unquenchable fire. Then cometh Jesus from Galilee to Jordan unto John to be baptized of him. But John forbade him, saying, I have need to be baptized of thee, and comest thou to me? And Jesus answering said unto him, suffer it to be so now, for thus it becometh us to fulfill all righteousness. Then he suffered him. And Jesus, when he was baptized, went up straightway out of the water. Lo, the heavens were opened unto him. He saw the Spirit of God descending like a dove and lighting upon him. Lo, a voice from heaven saying, this is my beloved Son in whom I am well pleased. There are those that say the Scripture does not, that is the New Testament, does not present the Trinity. Before you get four chapters, not even three chapters in the New Testament, the Trinity is presented. There is the Lord Jesus Christ, the Holy Spirit coming, and the voice of the Father from heaven. All three are here. Now tonight, I'm going to reading some more Scripture to you, because honestly, it's far more important what the Scripture says than what I shall have to say tonight. So I'm turning to the 11th chapter of the Gospel of Matthew to pick up another fragment in the life of this strange man that's known as John the Baptist. It came to pass, when Jesus had made an end of commanding his 12 disciples, he departed thence to teach and to preach in their cities. Now when John had heard in prison the works of Christ, he sent two of his disciples and said unto him, art thou he that should come? Or do we look for another? Jesus answered and said unto them, Go and show John again those things which ye do hear and see. Blind receive their sight, the lame walk, the lepers are cleansed, the deaf hear, the dead are raised up, and the poor have the gospel preached to them, and blessed is he whosoever shall not be offended in me. And the reason that the Lord Jesus gave this answer was because Isaiah and the other prophets had said that when the king comes, this is what he'll do. The lame will walk, the eyes of the blind will be opened, and these are things that mark the king and do not mark the church today at all. It's not a mark of the church, this matter even of physical healing, but it was the mark of the king when he came to this earth. And because of that, he tells the disciples of John, you go back and tell John what you see, and he'll know that I have the marks of the Messiah. I have the credentials of the Messiah. Now, will you notice, as they departed, now you listen to the Lord Jesus. He never complimented anyone unless they deserved it. Our Lord never buttered anybody up. Our Lord never flattered anyone. Now listen to him, because he's going to say the finest thing he ever said about any person about John the Baptist. As they departed, Jesus began to say unto the multitudes concerning John, What went ye out into the wilderness to see? A reed shaken with the wind? But what went ye out for to see? A man clothed in soft raiment? Behold, they that wear soft clothing are in king's houses. What went ye out for to see? A prophet? Yea, I say unto you, and more than a prophet. For this is he of whom it's written, Behold, I send my messenger before thy face, which shall prepare thy way before thee. Verily I say unto you, among them that are born of women, there hath not risen a greater than John the Baptist. Our Lord put John the Baptist on an equal with every man in the Old Testament that you want to call great. You want to say tonight, Moses is the greatest man in the Old Testament. Our Lord says that of those born of women, none are greater than John the Baptist. You want to make Moses the greatest, then we'll put John right by the side of it. You want to make David the greatest? You want to make Samuel the greatest? Our Lord put John right along with him. Of those born of women, there's none greater than John the Baptist. What a compliment, my beloved. What a glorious compliment. Now let me read and conclude our reading. And from the days of John the Baptist until now, the kingdom of heaven suffereth violence. The violence take it by force. For all the prophets and the law prophesied until John. And I want to stop with that. Our subject tonight is John the Baptist and John the Prophet. Because we always think of this John as and identify him as being John the Baptist. But personally, I think that he's John the Prophet way yonder above being John the Baptist. A recent biographer of Lincoln wrote this of him, he cast a long shadow. I do not know about Lincoln, and yet I believe that was true of him, but John the Baptist does cast a long shadow. He cast a shadow from the Old Testament to the New Testament. He closes the gap between the Old Testament and the New Testament. He is actually, John is an Old Testament character who walks out on the pages of the New Testament, my beloved. He actually is the last of the Old Testament prophets. He closes the gap. He belongs to the old order. The age of law belongs particularly to John the Baptist, and he finishes it, if you please. You remember our Lord made that very clear in this passage here in the 11th of Matthew that I read. He said this, of those that are born of women, there's none greater than John the Baptist. But he says now, today, in this new order, the least in the kingdom of heaven is greater than he is. In other words, John belongs to an old order and a new order is coming into being. Now, that may be a little different than you've heard it in the past. I want to make this very startling statement to you, and some of you may want to think it over before you reject it. Maybe some of you will reject it before you think it over. But I hope you'll think it over before you do, and it's this. John the Baptist was not in the church. He had nothing in the world to do with the church. He never heard of the church. And after he had his head taken off, I have a notion when he got to heaven that he got some more information. But up to the time he had his head taken off, he knew nothing about the New Testament church whatsoever. Now, somebody says, but one of the greatest denominations in the world have adopted the name of Baptist from him. That's true, and it's all right, but I hope we can understand one thing. John the Baptist never belonged to the Baptist church, and he never belonged to anybody's church for that matter. Now, having said that, I don't want you to think I'm picking on the Baptist. The Methodists were founded by a man who gave up certain methods. In fact, the matter is they took their name because John Wesley had certain methods. And he did try out certain methods. But my beloved, when John Wesley got converted, he gave up all of his methods and preached this one text, "Ye must be born again." And yet the church calls itself Methodist. And that's the one thing John Wesley got away from, was Methodist. The third, I don't want to leave the Presbyterians out. The Presbyterians, you know, that means elders. And that's just a polite way of saying old folks. Imagine taking that for the name of a church, the old folks. I belong to the old folks. That's what you say when you say I belong to the Presbyterians. Now that I have alienated the Baptist and the Methodist and the Presbyterian, I want to return to John the Baptist and talk about him tonight. I want to talk about his birth, because this man, we want to more or less see his biography this evening, and I want you to notice his birth, for his birth was different than other men. He's an unusual man. He's one of the strangest men that you'll find in Scripture, out of Scripture. I want to be very frank with you tonight. I do not think that I would want to travel with John the Baptist. I don't think I would have wanted to have been in his company. I do not believe that I would have cared to have been a friend of this man. I say that very frankly. I'd love to have followed the Lord Jesus, but not John the Baptist. He was very different than all other men. His birth was different. Fact of the matter is, his birth is not really told in Matthew's gospel, because Matthew's presenting Jesus as the king. And when you're talking about a king, you're not interested in anyone else in the kingdom except the king. But Dr. Luke, who gives the record of the births of men, he tells about two supernatural births. You do not just have one supernatural birth in the Gospel of Luke. You have two supernatural births, but not a virgin birth in the case of John the Baptist. John the Baptist's father happened to be of the tribe of Levi. He happened to serve in the temple. Fact of the matter is, he was serving yonder at the altar of incense, the golden altar, when the angel Gabriel appeared to him. God broke through after a silence of 400 years. God came through with tremendous power and broke a silence. He spoke to this man Zacharias and announced to him that there was to be born of his wife Elizabeth a little boy, and his name was to be John. Let me turn to Luke and read the first chapter, the 13th verse. Will you listen to this? But the angel said unto him, Fear not, Zacharias, for thy prayer is heard. Thy wife Elizabeth shall bear thee a son. Thou shalt call his name John, and thou shalt have joy and gladness, and many shall rejoice at his birth. Now, Zacharias knew that it was physically impossible for him to have a child. And he very candidly challenged the angel Gabriel. He said, Whereby will I know this? I've got sense enough to know that my wife and I, who've been childless all of these years, I'm an old man, she's an old lady. How can we have a child? I don't believe. The angel Gabriel said to him, You're going to be dumb until he's born. You won't be able to speak a word. May I say to you tonight, unbelief is always dumb. It has no message. And this priest of God was made dumb for 9 months. And when John the Baptist was born to Elizabeth, they came to this man and said, What shall we call him? His mother says, Call him John. What do you say? And for the first time he spoke and said, We'll call him John. That's to be his name. That's the birth of this strange man. And may I say that he wasn't raised like other men either. Here's the story concerning him. The last verse in the first chapter of Luke reads, Verse 80, And the child grew, waxed strong in spirit, and was in the deserts till the day of his showing unto Israel. He grew up differently. He was to be trained in the priesthood. He was a Levite, brought up to follow in his father's footsteps, but he was not. He's to be different. They took him out in the woods, out in the wilderness. He was a country boy. That's the way they brought him up. May I say that this man is the last of the Old Testament prophets. He's of the tribe of Levi. His father was a priest. He should have been a priest. And he never served in the temple as a priest. It's interesting, the first prophet, Samuel, was not a priest. He was an Ephraimite. And he was brought up in the temple, served in the temple, and he's the first of the prophets. The last of the prophets was a Levite, but never served in the temple. He repudiated the temple, and it's God's rejection of it. When John the Baptist walked out and yonder in the wilderness began to minister, may I say to you that he has a very strange beginning. His birth is miraculous. He's raised differently. The Holy Spirit of God came upon him actually before he was born. He was set aside for a particular and a peculiar ministry. It's never been duplicated, and it never will be repeated again until Elijah comes at the last and announces the second coming of Christ. This man, John, was the forerunner. Now I want you to notice his ministry, so much for his birth. And so much for his young life. Notice his ministry. When he was about 30 years of age, all of a sudden, out yonder in the wilderness, a voice is lifted. Strange. He never had any publicity committee. He never had any advertisement put in the paper. He never said, there's plenty of free parking if you come down and hear me preach. He never went out in a community and made it easy for the folk. He went way out yonder in the country where there was nobody. And the crowds came. The Spirit of God was on him. He's God's man. He's a Nazarite. The Nazarite was a man who voluntarily took an oath to set himself aside to God. He never touched wine. He's to find his joy in the Lord. Never got a haircut. Why? Because Paul says it's shame for a man to have long hair. He's willing to bear shame. John the Baptist was the strangest preacher that's ever appeared. Shaggy mane. Whiskers. You notice what he wore? And the same John had his raiment of camel's hair, a leathern girdle about his loins. His meat was locusts and wild honey. He was a Nazarite. Found his joy in the Lord. And he never had a haircut. Shaggy fella. Strange dress. Got up, eyes on fire. Filled with the Holy Spirit. And the multitudes came out, and Sadducees and Pharisees came out to hear this man. He saw him. And he said, "My, I'm certainly honored to see you brethren in the audience today. My, you certainly flattering to have you with me." Is that what he said? You'd lose, any preacher in Southern California would lose his congregation if he said what John the Baptist said. You know what he said? He said, "You generation of vipers, who warned you to flee? What are you doing out here?" And the preacher loses his congregation that talks like that. John talked like that, and the congregation picked up. That might help in Southern California. It's never been tried. And then his message. Will you listen to his message? He's different in his birth. He's different in his life. He's different in his dress. Brother, he's different. And his message is different. It's not our message today. Nobody dares give this message. Repent, for the kingdom of heaven is at hand. That's the message. You can't give that message. I can't give that message and be honest. You see, if you give that message, you've got to know that he's right around the corner. You've got to know that Jesus is pretty close by. You see, John knew that. John says, "There stands one in your midst. I don't know him yet, but he's here. And I'm announcing him. He'll come one of these days to me and I'll know who he is. But in the meantime, I'm a voice in the wilderness. And that's all I am. And my message is a message of repent, for the kingdom of heaven is at hand." Now, briefly, how was the kingdom of heaven at hand? Obviously, the kingdom that he announced, he never defined it, was the kingdom in the Old Testament, because he's speaking to Jews. They were imbued with the Old Testament. And you can't read any more into the kingdom than what's in the Old Testament. You couldn't read. Don't read 1900 years of church history in here, because it's not there. John the Baptist knew nothing about the church. You must remember, he's an Old Testament prophet. He walks out of the Old Testament to give the last message, and he says, "I'm a voice, the last voice before the king gets here. He's in your midst." And when he said the kingdom of heaven is at hand, you can't have a kingdom without a king. You got to have a king, or at least a queen. And you can't have a kingdom without a king, my beloved. I tell you tonight that the thing that John the Baptist is saying, the kingdom of heaven is at hand. The king is here. That's what he's saying. May I say that after the church leaves this earth, again, that message will go through this world. The kingdom of heaven is at hand, because at best it won't be but 7 years until he comes. But as long as the church is here, that's not our message. That's just not, that was John the Baptist's message. Because the king was, he was there. John says he's in your midst. I don't know him yet. He knew him when he came to be baptized. Now, my beloved, will you note, there are two things that I'd like to emphasize tonight. And that's this message of John the Baptist, repent. Repent ye, for the kingdom of heaven is at hand. This question comes in continually. What does it mean when it says repent, for the kingdom of heaven is at hand? Is repentance the message that we are to give today? Now, I don't want to quibble or split hairs. I believe that repentance is for today. But I believe that the repentance for today is in the word believe. You remember that Philippian jailer came bounding into the prison, and he asked these two men, Paul and Silas, what must I do to be saved? I'm glad Paul and Silas was there and not some modern-day preachers. Boy, they would have had him jump in the rope. You must repent first. You've got to be baptized. You've got to join this. You've got to do that. All they said was, believe on the Lord Jesus Christ and thou shalt be saved. That's all. Somebody says, then repentance is not there. Yes, repentance is there. When Paul wrote the Thessalonians, he recited their history. He went there and stayed less than a month. And he preached to the Thessalonians, and many of them turned to Christ. And when he wrote them, just a few short weeks after that, he said this to them, how ye turn to God from idols to serve the living and true God and to wait for his Son from heaven. Now, my beloved, there's the repentance. You see, Paul came to Thessalonica, and he didn't have a lecture one night on what's wrong with idolatry, and he didn't have a lecture the next night on what's wrong with the Oracle at Delphi. He had no negative messages. Paul says that he determined not to know anything but Jesus Christ and him crucified. Now, he came into the city of Thessalonica. He went into the synagogue, and he didn't even say Judaism was wrong. What he said was, Christ is the Savior. He died for your sin. If you trust him, you'll be saved. These people in Thessalonica, many of them Gentiles, were idolaters. They were actually worshiping idols. When Paul preached Christ to them, they turned to Christ. And when they turned to Christ in faith, they turned in repentance away from idols. That's repentance. May I say that tonight you could not possibly turn to Christ without turning away from something. You see, if I go this direction, and the word that's used here in the Greek is metanoia. Metanoia means change of mind. It means to be walking this direction, and you sometimes see a man going down the street. All of a sudden, he stops right about face. He starts back, and you say, we changed his mind. He was going that way, but now he's going this way. There was something that caused him to change his mind, and where he turned, that is metanoia, change of mind, repentance. Now look, Paul came to Thessalonica. Many of the Thessalonians were going to worship idols. They heard of Christ, and when they did, they turned to Christ. When they did, they turned from idols. You can't turn to Christ without turning from something. I candidly can't be impressed today by people who tell me they've trusted Christ as Savior, and they go on the same old way. Their life is not changed. There's no transformation. They've turned from nothing. I say to you tonight that if you turn to Christ, you will turn from something. And when you turn from something, that's repentance. That's repentance. That's repentance. That's the repentance today that there is

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2: Fulfill all righteousness. Why was Jesus baptized? Gracious, I don't want to get in controversy tonight. But why was Jesus baptized? May I say that he was baptized to completely identify himself with the human family. He was numbered with the transgressors. And when he went down into the water to be baptized, he's identifying himself with the human family that he's come to redeem. Remember, he's the king here. What a king. To take off his regal robes and identify himself with you and you and with me. For that's what he's doing. Now, briefly, I must close. John the Baptist lifted his voice against sin and high places. He lifted his voice against Herod, the king on the throne. I actually believe that Herod would have finally have turned to God. But Herod had a wife that actually was not his wife. But she was scorned. And someone has said that hell hath no fury like that of a woman scorned. It's interesting when you go through the Word of God and see how many times that occurs. Joseph down yonder in Egypt, Potiphar's wife makes advances, and then when she is turned down, she brings a false accusation against Joseph. Ahab and Jezebel, Ahab a weak king, Jezebel one of the most wicked, vile persons that's ever been on this earth, and poor Elijah beats it to the country under a juniper tree. It's interesting the number of men, God's men, that have had to face this same thing. And John the Baptist is arrested. He's put into prison. He actually, don't be afraid to say it, he had his doubts about Jesus. He said, you know, when I was out yonder preaching, I said, he's in your midst and you better repent. The kingdom is coming, it's going to be here. And what's holding it up? Are you the one that we're looking for? Is there another? Our Lord sent back that gracious word by the disciples. You go back and tell John, it's all right. I have my credentials. I'm doing what I've come to do. He's fulfilled his ministry. John the Baptist yonder in prison because of this woman, Herodias. My, how she manipulated and got it around. It's that familiar story of how she made it possible for her daughter to dance before this lascivious king and how he offered her anything her little heart wanted. And of all things, it wasn't her wish. It was her mama's wish that she asked for the head of John the Baptist. It's an awful thing. John the Baptist was beheaded. May I say to you tonight, that was one of the most ignominious ends for any man, was for this man, John the Baptist. How does that jibe today with your theory that if you serve God, he'll take care of you? He'll never let anything happen to you. He never told you that, my beloved. He just said he'd be with you to the very end. I'll never leave you nor forsake you, he said. And he was with John the Baptist. But this strange man had a strange beginning. He had a strange life. He had a strange ministry. He had a strange message. He had a unique life and a unique ministry. And he ended it in a very strange manner. It's ignominious. It's awful. To see this man beheaded, his disciples came in and took up lovingly his body.

0: he decapitated body and took it out and buried it. You say, well, what good did that serve? That served this purpose, my beloved. That was the world. That was King Herod. That was the devil telling God, here's your man. This is what we do with him. The world's always treated God's man like that. It's interesting. The king withdrew at this time. Why? Because one of these days Herod will have to stand before him. But I conclude tonight with this man, John the Baptist. Listen to what he said. He's so different from us tonight. We might say it, but I don't know whether we mean it or not. John the Baptist, when his disciples came to him and said to him, John, all of your followers are now following Jesus. John says it's all right. He must increase, but I must decrease. May I say that in that statement, there is the formula for a happy, successful Christian life. Somebody said it didn't work for John the Baptist. Look where it got him. It may get you in trouble, too. But the only place of happiness and joy today for a child of God is to come to the place where we can say, he must increase, but I must decrease. Oh, tonight in the church, the grasping, the polite elbowing, the getting to the front, the secret ambitions, the secret desire tonight to be able to say, he must increase, but I must decrease. My brother, that'll search your heart.
1: 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I'm Steve Schwetz, and I sure hope that you'll join us again next Sunday for Dr. McGee's message, the Sermon on the Mount for today. And as we go about the week ahead, let the words of John 3:30 that we heard today echo in your heart and mind. He must increase, but I must decrease.

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3: On May 14, 1948, the Jewish National Council proclaimed the birth of the modern state of Israel. Was this unprecedented event foretold by the ancient prophets, or was it merely an accident of history? We'll find out today, right here on Messianic Perspectives. Shalom, and welcome to Messianic Perspectives, a daily program where we look into the scriptures from a distinctive first century Jewish point of view. This is Liz Aiello. Today, Gary Hedrick is leading our discussion about whether or not the modern state of Israel is a fulfillment of Bible prophecy. I'll be back a little later with information about a special offer, so have your pencil and paper ready. And now, with today's installment, here's Gary.
4: Welcome, listening friend, to another edition of the program. It's good to have you with us today as we continue our series of studies dealing with the question of whether or not the rebirth of Israel in 1948 was a fulfillment of Bible prophecy. And we've been talking about this remarkable passage in Matthew chapter 24. It's where our Lord outlines an amazing series of prophetic trends whereby his followers can know that the end of the age is approaching. So far, we've discussed two keys to the interpretation of the prophetic trends given here in Matthew chapter 24. We said the first key is that of convergence. That is, none of these signs by themselves is a sign of the end. It's when they come together and begin happening simultaneously that they become a sign. And the second key is found in the analogy of childbirth, when he says all of these are the beginning of sorrows, or in the Greek, literally, all of these are the beginning of birth pangs. So he's comparing the signs of the second coming with the signs of childbirth. As we get closer and closer to the end, these signs will increase in frequency and intensity, just like labor pains. Now look at verse 4, Matthew 24, verse 4. And Jesus answered and said unto them, take heed that no man deceive you. And here's the first prophetic trend, verse 5. For many shall come in my name, he says, saying, I am Christ, and shall deceive many. The first indication is that of latter-day religious deception. He says there will be false Christs, false messiahs, and they will deceive many people. Look at verse 24. For there shall arise false Christs and false prophets, and shall show great signs and wonders, insomuch that, if it were possible, they shall deceive the very elect. Now let me explain what I think is going to happen as we approach the time of the tribulation. The Bible indicates that the apostolic gifts will be restored during the tribulation period, because as the gospel of the kingdom goes out to the ends of the earth through the ministry of those 144,000 Jewish evangelists during the first half of the tribulation, the Holy Spirit will operate during that time in much the same way as he did in the book of Acts. Let me show you one of the passages that has led me to that conclusion. It's over here in Joel in the Old Testament, the prophet Joel, chapter 2. And it tells us something about conditions during the tribulation, after the church has been taken out. Joel chapter 2, verse 28. And it shall come to pass afterward that I will pour out my spirit upon all flesh, and your sons and your daughters shall prophesy. Your old men shall dream dreams. Your young men shall see visions. Verse 29. And also upon the servants and upon the handmaids in those days will I pour out my spirit. Now, how do we know what Joel is talking about here is the same thing Jesus was talking about in Matthew 24? Well, look at the next verse, verse 30 here in Joel chapter 2. He says, "And I will show wonders in the heavens and in the earth, blood and fire and pillars of smoke." Verse 31, "The sun shall be turned into darkness and the moon into blood before the great and the terrible day of the Lord come." Now, flip back over to Matthew 24 and look at verse 29. Tell me if this sounds familiar. "Immediately after the tribulation of those days shall" what? "The sun shall be darkened and the moon shall not give her light." There's no question, my friend. This refers to the same series of events as Joel chapter 2. It's the great and terrible day of the Lord. So there will be a restoration of the miraculous sign gifts during the tribulation. That would include the gift of tongues, enabling those Jewish preachers to take the gospel to every nation and every language in the world. Look at Matthew chapter 24, verse 14. "And this gospel of the kingdom," it says, "shall be preached in all the world for a witness unto all nations, and then shall the end come." In other words, for the first time in 1900 years, the gospel will be preached literally to all the world. During the tribulation, those Jewish believers will complete the task of world evangelization that was begun by the church. Listen, there are still hundreds of people groups in this world who have never even heard the name of Jesus, don't have the foggiest notion of who he is. Worldwide, the physical birth rate exceeds the spiritual birth rate. That is, people are being born faster than we're winning them to Christ. So we're actually losing ground right now. But during the first half of the tribulation, for the first time in 1900 years, my friend, the entire world will be evangelized. The entire world will hear the gospel. And the last time that happened was in apostolic times, when the book of Acts says that virtually the entire known world had heard the gospel. So there's a correlation between the apostolic period and the tribulation period. And during the tribulation, the apostolic gifts will be restored. God will pour out his Spirit in much the same way as he did in the book of Acts. Now let's take it one step further. Let me show you what's going to happen. God will work miraculously, but Satan will attempt to counterfeit those miracles. Look what Jesus says here in Matthew 24, 24. "For there shall arise false Christs and false prophets, and shall show great signs and wonders, insomuch that, if it were possible, they shall deceive the very elect." You see, he's prophesying that as we approach the time of the end, there will be widespread religious deception. There will be false prophets who will counterfeit the gifts of the Holy Spirit, and they will deceive many, many people, the Bible says. And I believe we're seeing the beginning of this deception in our generation. Listen, you and I both know that a lot of the stuff that's going on right now on the religious scene is just as phony as it can be. Like preachers who claim to have the gift of tongues, but then they have to use an interpreter when they go overseas to preach. Come on, let's get real. What an inconsistency. Because that's what the gift of tongues is, my friend. It's a supernatural endowment by the Holy Spirit that enables you to proclaim the gospel in languages you've never learned. It's very clear in Acts chapter 2. And that's one of the gifts that I believe will be restored during the tribulation period. The original, genuine gift of tongues. The gift of languages. But for each gift, Satan has a counterfeit. That's why he says these false prophets will show great signs and wonders, and many people will be deceived. So the first prophetic trend is that of widespread, latter-day, religious deception. The appearance of false prophets preaching a false gospel and demonstrating counterfeit miracles. Now, does that apply to us today? Well, all we have to do is look around us. There is more confusion today on the religious scene than ever before. There's more out-and-out heresy being taught today than ever before. There are more cults and religious groups today than ever before, even many of them calling themselves Christian. There are more false prophets today than ever before, more false teaching going on right now than ever before. That's why we've got to be anchored to the Word. 1 John chapter 4, verse 1 says, "Beloved, believe not every spirit. Don't be gullible, but try the spirits," he says. "Put them to the test, whether they are of God, because many false prophets are gone out into the world." And you know what? The Jewish people, especially the Orthodox Jews, are susceptible to this latter-day deception. Even the rabbis are warning that Orthodox Jews are so desperate for the coming of the Messiah, they're ready to accept just about anyone. Well, expecting the Messiah is a wonderful thing, my friend. I'm expecting him too. But our Orthodox Jewish friends are not expecting Yeshua. They're looking for another Messiah, someone more to their liking than Jesus of Nazareth. And that's what makes them susceptible to a religious delusion. Well, that's the first prophetic trend of Matthew 24, latter-day religious deception, false prophets and false messiahs. That's all of our time for today, so I'll see you next time. Bye-bye.
3: Thank you, Gary, and thank you, listening friend, for tuning in today. You know, with everything that's been happening recently in the Middle East, it's vital that Christians understand what the Bible says about this important piece of real estate. Has God given up on His people, Israel, like the replacement theologians would have us believe? Is God finished with the Jewish people, as some people claim? 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By the way, listening friend, has it been a while since we've heard from you? 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So don't wait until it's too late. 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You see, we don't want to drop a station if people are listening and we're having a ministry in their lives. But if no one is listening, we can take those funds and go on a station somewhere else. 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And as always, when you're in touch with us, please mention the call letters of this station. 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This is Liz Aiello. Join us next time, won't you, as Dr. Gary Hedrick continues our series on "The Rebirth of Israel in 1948. Was it a fulfillment of prophecy?" Right here on Messianic Perspectives.

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4: All right. I believe we are live right now, and I am here with Jimmy Robles, pastor of Last Chance Ministries.
5: Amen.
4: And Carlos Quijada. Awesome. From The Way. And so my name's Chad Shapiro, blessed to be able to work with Texas Baptist as the area representative down here and Pastor Strong. And these are some of the best pastors in our city and great churches. And we're just so thankful to AM 630 The Word and KSLR.com that you can find us on there. And so you are watching Church of the Week, but it's more than just Church of the Week this time because we're promoting these guys' fitness journey. These guys are rocking it out. And not only are they rocking it out in the fitness world, but there's a big race coming out that is, I don't know if you can see that close enough, but there's a link that is underneath at least the Facebook portion, a 5K run walk. And so, I want to talk about that, but I also want to talk about your story. I know we've had Carlos on here, and if you missed that, you need to go back into the archives and listen to, Carlos talk about his journey to ministry and what he's doing with The Way. Incredible stuff. Jimmy, this is your first time at least being on the Church of the Week. He used to be up here quite a bit in this beautiful studio, but tell him your story about coming to ministry. If they don't know you, right, I want them to know, like, the beginning part where you were kind of what you're doing at the men's retreat and all that back in the day.
5: I hear you, man. Well, thank you for having me here, first of all. I was just sharing this with another pastor earlier. He kind of looked at me kind of with his eyes wide open. I said, man, I started ministry 2005 with an invitation to a retreat, an Acts retreat, and I didn't really want to go, but I just went anyways. But you know how God allows you to go just the way you are, right? And me being a cocaine drug dealer for many years, I decided to go to the retreat. I said, there are 60 men. They're like me, man. I can, and it's a weekend. Why not? God felt like I was a little smart, a little wise. So what I did is if I'm going to be gone for 3 days, the busiest time where I make money, and there's 66 men like me, let me get some cocaine together, go to the retreat with the cocaine in my luggage and sell to the priests, the deacons and all these other men, make some money while I'm at the retreat. And then I think I said praise God back then. I didn't even know who God was, but, but anyways, making a long story short, I was there on a Thursday night. Friday morning, man, was a day that I was really way in the back of the church, never went to church, never, know too much about Jesus. And way back there, man, I just saw a little skit, little drama that changed my life forever, man. This guy cried out the name of Jesus. And that day I cried out to Jesus, December 2nd, 2005. And I didn't know at the moment. I know now what it was, but man, I felt so good. I was crying. A man that never cries, a man that didn't know nothing about Jesus. And I just cried and went back to my room, got the cocaine, flushed it down the toilet. And here I am, man, 20 years later as a pastor of Last Chance Ministries. But how it all started, how God allows you, like, come on, get on the bus, bring the cocaine, do what you got to do. You don't even know what I have in store for you.
4: Mm-hmm. Yeah, gosh. And now their ministry has been doing some amazing things. Carlos, you were, I'm not going to say you started there because you're already in ministry, but you when you came down to San Antonio, talk about your connection with Pastor.
6: So several years ago, the Lord brought my wife and I to San Antonio, Texas, and God connected me with this man and heard his story, his testimony. At first I was like, I don't think we have much in common.
5: Yeah, we didn't have nothing in common.
6: I'm trying to be a little, gracious about it, but we got connected. I helped in with Spanish ministry for about 5 years, mm-hmm. and until God led us to plant The Way Ministries, and I mean we still collaborate in a lot of things, and we're very close friends. And you know, it's, yeah. it's just been a match made in heaven, I guess. You know?
4: It has. I mean,
5: yeah. God had a sense of humor to put me with a counselor.
6: Yeah,
4: right. We all need that. Yeah, thank God.
5: 24 hours. Yeah, we meet at least. Almost 4 days out of the week, probably.
6: Yeah.
5: We meet for coffee. It's a blessing, man. To have another pastor, consider him my spiritual son, and to be able to, you know, iron sharpens iron, man. So he keeps me on my tracks, balances me out. You know, I'm fast.
4: Yeah.
5: He's a little bit more calm. So you need that kind of balance, you know?
4: Oh, man. Well, you guys have been doing some amazing things.
5: Thank you, Chad.
4: You launched him, and you launched your son, and you launched all kinds
5: Pastor
4: of people.
5: Charlie.
4: Pastor Charlie. Yeah. So many great things. And you guys are always doing cool things to outreach, and that's what I love. Most churches, I feel like, you know, just are so excited to preach and just get, you know, try to see who just comes in the building. But you guys are out there.
5: Yes.
4: This kind of reminds me of the boxing event that I unfortunately got roped into.
5: Hey, people don't know, man. This guy, he's a fighter.
4: No, man, scared to death.
6: I remember very well.
4: I will never forget that. That was the first time I even took a punch, probably.
5: Yeah, we did a boxing fight inside at the church and put a boxing ring. I think it was Fight for Hunger, you know, type of an outreach. And Shad volunteered, came out with it.
4: I barely volunteered.
5: And I did not.
4: Entourage. My dad. I mean, we had some. My dad was in town though. My poor dad.
6: Who did you buy?
5: Who was it that you bought? Was it the
4: mechanic?
5: The karate.
4: A black belt in karate, dude. Yeah. And did I tell you about Capone calling me up? This guy.
5: Oh yeah.
4: Capone,
5: yeah.
4: He called me when he saw me on the little promo. And he's, don't do it.
5: Don't do it.
4: He seriously, he's like, don't do it, man. They're going to get in there. They say it's an exhibition, but as soon as you get in there, and sure enough, I knew the mechanic was coming after me.
5: Yeah.
6: It was hard. A trick.
5: We have the chief of police for Edgewood School District. He knocked out one of the other guys, and the other guy was really upset. Isn't it supposed to be like for fun? I go, you know, you get one hit, man. And anyways, it was a lot of fun.
4: But we did that to raise money, right? And now we're doing this to raise money. And this is an incredible thing. Again, click on the link and register. This is a great thing for our city. Talk about what this is and how it came about and all the details.
5: So, you know, we went on a journey, me and Pastor Carlos. Pastor Carlos was always pushing me to go walk with him and run with him. And I would always, I would get on the car with him. I said, well, just go have a cup of coffee. And then we ended up eating tacos and we never got to the run. You know, I used to have a boxing gym next door.
4: So you did. All the fitness stuff.
5: So I will tell people, like, I own a gym, and they were looking me up and down. So I didn't say I go to the gym. I just said I own a gym. So we started working out.
6: Things.
5: We started working out at the gym, and I said, man, it didn't last long. And then we became members of a real gym. What is it called? Whatever gym. We became members. And, I remember just a few months ago, before I started my journey, I went to go into the gym. I said, do I owe any money? He goes, yo, I think I own like $20. I said, okay, I'm here to pay. He goes, Mr. Robles, you know, you've been a member here for a year and I see that you've been here, twice only. Everything okay? I go, well, actually, this is actually my third time here. And well, you're going to work out. I go, no, I'm just making a payment. I go, and I use that. And I told him, it's like church. I don't know if you know about church. And he said, well, no, we don't know. I go, we have a lot of members, man, at our church. They're members, but they just don't come, you know? So anyways, and then I was really getting tired. I mean, you know what really did it? When I went to Disney World with my grandkids and I rented one of those wheelchairs. I was enjoying it. But at the same time, I was like, I would get off. I was like, man, I was out of shape. I was 325 pounds.
4: Whoa, I didn't know that.
5: Big, man. So I went on a journey and said, no more tortillas, no more bread, no more sodas. And to this day, it's been a few months. I'm down 67 pounds.
4: Nah, man.
5: So,
4: come on.
5: Yeah,
4: that's
5: man.
4: Awesome, bro.
5: From 325 to 257 right now. Then Pastor Carlos, he's down about 50 pounds too, man. And, you know, it's just been a tremendous blessing. We have like 38 or 40 people in our church that transformation took place. It just took someone like myself to take the initiative and being not just a leader of the city, but being a leader and even in health wise. Yeah. So, we saw a 5K run. I never thought about a 5K run. The reason I entered 5K run, I didn't know nothing about 5K run because it was called the Donut Dash. So I saw donuts.
4: Yeah.
5: I said, I'll join
4: I'll dash
5: that one.
4: To get to there and eat some donuts.
5: Yeah. Alamo Donut Dash. And anyway, so we ended up joining the 5K run. It was so difficult for me. It took me an hour to get across, but I did it. I walked. There was a bunch of benches around the way. I wanted to sit down. Then I would look behind me. I said, man, it's going to be embarrassing. So I just kept on going. And then, and so I finished the race and it felt so good crossing that finish line, man. I said, I never done a 5K run at the age of 55, man, you know. And, so I told Pastor Carlos, let's do it. Let's do one, man. He goes, everybody knows me as me eating tacos, even though I don't eat that no more. Let's do a taco run. Yeah, so now we're doing this run with the Duras taco run. Are on the 208-07, 7207 zip code, the west side, is very, very high, cholesterol, diabetes. And, you know, if God put me there to make a difference and I'm actually doing it and I'm loving it, man, I can walk now. I can go with my kids. I can, you know, I can do a lot of things I never done before.
4: Man,
5: and I'm excited for it. So I want to promote that, in the west side of San Antonio, but everybody is welcome to come and do a taco run. And so, the first 300 people that register, they get a t-shirt, they get a medal at the end of it. You know, it's going to be at Woodlawn Park, man. It starts at 7:30 in the morning.
4: Great.
5: And hopefully we get a good crowd. You know, praise God for people already signing up. And so there's a taco truck that reached out to us. I didn't even know that existed. They do 5K runs around this. So they're donating three tacos at the end of the race to 300 people. So what is a taco run without tacos, right?
4: Yeah, that's going to be awesome.
6: Yeah.
5: But yeah, we're excited, man. We're, this journey. And, so this will be our second 5K run. And, if anybody wants to join us, you can walk, you can run, you can bring, man, we have people in our church that they're in a scooter, like handicapped.
4: Scooter.
5: Can we take our scooter? Yeah, bring your scooter, man. We got scooters, wheelchair, just, it's for any cause. Like, I'll be running for my daughter that has sickle cell. You know, and there's some people that are running for cancer, running for domestic violence. So whatever the cause is, you want to run, you know, just register online, man, and get your team together and join us, man. It'll be a great, great cause, you know?
6: Yeah.
4: Love it.
6: No, definitely. And you know, it's like we as pastors, sometimes we talk about the spiritual things.
4: Yeah.
6: And one of the things that, we realize, like, we have these bodies that God has blessed us with to do all these things. And, you know, we're not getting any younger. And I mean, if wellness is not just for those who are, half young like us, it's for all ages. And we hope that this can promote awareness, in the community. Like, hey, you know, it's not just the spiritual. It's also the emotional and also the physical.
5: You know what really motivated me is when we used to be eating tacos in the morning and we'll go on Facebook and this dude next to me would be running.
6: Oh yeah.
5: Live while we're eating tacos, man.
4: Yeah,
5: and I would just turn it on. I can't believe Chad is running right now. So early in the morning.
6: You know, a little anecdote with Chad.
4: I need to be running.
6: So something that really hit me that I needed to, cause I was almost 290, last year and I was feeling, like so sluggish. And last August, I went on a trip to Colorado, a pastor retreat with Pastor Strong, and Chad was there. And one of the activities was going hiking up a mountain, up in the Rockies.
4: Yeah.
6: And I had been walking, doing some mild exercise already. And I challenged myself. I said, you know, I want to sign up. And Chad was part of that hike, and a couple of other guys. We were like, what, like 20-something pastors that went on hike, or 15. So there's a part that's still flat, and then you start going up. And as soon as I started going up, I was like, I don't know if I can do this. Yeah. And Chad, along with two other pastors, they stayed behind with me and kept cheering me on, like, you can do this, you can do this. Come on, like,
5: so
6: take as
5: one,
6: many
5: you're the
6: breaks.
5: One that held them back?
4: Nah.
6: Well,
4: we were in it together.
6: I told them, guys, you can go ahead. I'll take my time. And they were like, no, we're not going to leave you alone. And we stopped like 20 times. But
4: we need to stop more, man. It's so beautiful. We need to stop more.
6: We made it. And one of the pastors, he was sharing like scriptures, and another one, you know, motivation. And I was like, okay, let's keep going. And it, you know, it was such a spiritual experience, you know, you're working out, but also you're like challenging yourself. And, you know, when I came back, I was like, you know, Pastor, we really need to, you know, and I'm so glad that we're in this together.
4: Yeah,
6: you know,
4: it helps a lot.
6: Hosting this 5K run.
5: My wife's like, I'm not used to touching these bones.
4: Oh, man.
6: Yeah.
4: You guys are doing so great.
5: Thank you. Chad, it's a blessing, man. We just continue to, it's like, you know, John Maxwell says, you know, what do you call a person up on top of the mountain? And some people say, well, it's a leader. No, it's a hiker. A true leader comes from the bottom and takes everybody else with them, you know? And I think that's what we're, you know, we're actually doing. Our church has really has taken on the, you know, that, that, journey of losing weight and walking. Awesome. And it's a blessing to be able to see that, man. And it's pretty cool, man.
4: Yeah. You are listening to Church of the Week on AM 630 The Word, also KSLR.com. My name is Chad Shapiro. Blessed to be here with Pastor Jimmy Robles and Pastor Carlos Quijada. We're talking about this race. If you get a chance on Facebook to click that link, or if you're not on Facebook, get on the radio station's Facebook page, look this up, click the link, register for it, because we definitely want you to participate with that. Have you guys heard of a keystone habit? Any idea what that might mean in your take? So one of the reasons why fitness is exciting to kind of dig into is because of all the things our people, and including ourselves, need to grow in, right? Spiritual, like being a disciple of Christ, finances, right? Like, relationships, marriage, you know, right? Being a better father, you know, all those things are kind of hard to get at, right? Like, we don't control them all the time, you know, like finances. How could you change that this week? You know, it's hard to know how much a job will pay you or how much commission you'll get or what have you. Mm-hmm. Spiritual depth. How many, you can't make disciples do it on their own, right? You can hope, you can pray, you can build relationships, but a keystone habit is that main one. And fitness is something that we all control individually. Mm-hmm. And when somebody starts to do a little bit movement in that area, right, like not eat as much or do a little bit more walking, it starts to build this next, this momentum. Like, man, if I can do that, you know, maybe I can go do this next thing and this next thing. And this, and it builds that momentum. So a lot of leader type guys will say fitness is a keystone habit because somebody is in control of that, right, as like the top centerpiece. And it can all build for that. Like if someone loses a pound, right, they're like, man, okay. You know, like maybe I can study, maybe I can memorize scripture, or maybe I can like make that a little bit more money, or, you know, it's just something that we control when we don't control so much else out there.
5: And momentum is, I teach that, man, the momentum solves 80% of your problems, like a train that is moving. And
6: that's
5: if it's
6: it.
5: Moving, man,
6: it,
5: no matter what gets in the way, it'll go right. But the same train with no momentum, you can put a block there and it won't go anywhere.
6: Yeah.
5: You know?
6: Yeah,
5: and,
6: yeah.
5: And in life, man, right now we got to keep on moving. And what you said, if it's one thing after another, and actually motivated me to buy a bike and never rode. I rode a motorcycle, but not a bicycle.
6: Yeah,
5: you know?
6: Yeah.
5: So little things that exactly what you're saying, it really takes you to start thinking about, wow, I can do this, I can do that. And anyway, so it's pretty cool, man. And how much do you walk, man? You walk every day?
6: Yeah, I work out every day. I probably don't take a day off, you know, but I don't.
5: And then I see your kids.
6: Like my kids kill me now. You know what I mean? Like, I used to whoop on these little girls. So, like, I used to run marathons, not because I like running. I like eating. I mean, seriously, I love to eat. And my story was, I was up 20 pounds where I am now. And I was pretty heavy. And my dad, who's a doctor, yeah, I said, man, I'm working out and all this stuff. And he goes, I think it's your thyroid. Like when you were younger, you had a thyroid issue. And I was like, yeah, you know, that's what it is, right? It's my thyroid.
5: Yeah.
6: And so I was sitting on the back of this bus one time. I'll never forget this lady in front of me. She's talking to her friend. And she's like, I went to get my blood test and I had a thyroid issue and they gave me some medicine and I started losing weight right away.
5: Oh,
6: and I'm like, all right, I hate doctors, you know what I mean? But I'm going to go talk to this, it's whoever. You know what I mean? I saw this on Days of Vala. It said, you know, doctor's office, blood test for your weight or something. I went in there, did it, came back the next day, and he's like, your thyroid's fine. You know, and I'm like, what? You know, he goes, yeah, you know, do you eat out a lot? And I was like, yeah. He goes, that's your problem. You're eating out too much. Yeah. He said, you need to eat those little microwave meals. And I'm like, those little snack things? You know what I mean? Like those little tiny boxes? You know, he's like, yeah, that's like a meal. I'm like, that is not a meal. You know, like, he said, but that's the portion size you're supposed to be eating. And I'm like, man, he took away my excuse.
5: Yeah.
6: And I started losing 15, 20 pounds. Yeah. You know, but then I would run marathons and eat, but I was like, I'm not really losing any weight. So I slowed that down, you know, but now I lift and walk and do some elliptical and, you know.
5: Yeah. Me and Pastor sit down and we freak out because we ordered a taco we open it and we eat the inside with a fork. I mean, we never
4: that's
5: done
4: good.
5: That.
4: Yeah, man, that tortilla is the rough part, right? Because the protein inside is good.
6: And sometimes not easy because, you know, I mean,
4: the tortillas are good.
5: Yeah. Oh my goodness.
4: And chips and quesquets that make them.
5: It's a crazy thing. But Chad, you know, what a blessing, man, to be here with you and Pastor Carlos. You know, we known each other for many years and, you know, one of the things that I want to just encourage people is to, you know, just stay faithful, man. Stay faithful with the Lord, man, because everything that's going on. I don't know if you know, we got hit pretty bad Sunday, man. They broke into our church, stole our air conditions, children.
4: And that's the thing about the faith, right? Like, people think about, like, being blessed all the time. And God is so good and does bless us, right? Like, we're talking about getting in shape and some positive things. Mm-hmm. But God also shows up in some of the valleys,
5: more so.
4: If you're going through a valley right now, don't think that pastors are immune to the struggle. No. Because tell them a little bit about what just happened.
5: Yeah, Sunday I drive into the church and I drive in and say, Pastor, you know, we need to tell you something. Go, what's going on? He goes, come around here. I went around the building where we're barely in the process of making the building next door into our children's church. We just installed AC units and power, and we're going to do a soft opening, grand opening in
4: that's
5: July.
4: A building for it.
5: That's where my boxing gym is.
4: Yeah, I remember.
5: So that's we sold everything. That's where you got
4: it. First couple punches.
5: We sold all our boxing gym equipment just so we can, the church is growing, which is a good thing. So we're moving next door. And then I walk around, man, and I see like 10 feet of the chain link fence facing the street gone. They stripped it so they can go in there. We put a 10-foot wrought iron fence. I said, nobody's going to go up over it. Put brand new AC units, like $40,000 worth of units, man.
4: Oh, man, they're not cheap.
5: And they came with a grinder. They were prepared, man. And they took our AC units, man. So right now, like, we're just praying, you know. But you know what? Right after that, it's like David, man. You got to encourage yourself, right? Because right after I saw that, I went to my desk and I prayed. I said, well, you know, what can you do, man? You can sit there and you can cry. Just in case anyone's listening and is going through some things, you can sit there and just, the song, man, while you wait, might as well praise, right? Yeah. And I remember going up to the altar, man, and I just gave the devil a black eye by bringing a powerful word to the congregation where you don't give no credit to the enemy, man, that God is the one that's in control and God is the one that will make a way. If he did it once, he'll do it again, right?
4: Amen.
5: And it's a blessing to be able to speak life into these individuals and especially the church that we deal with, and we deal with some broken people, man, and we were going all the way back. I said, go back to the first day when you gave your life to Jesus, man. The day that you first, were the first, the tears of joy came down your face. The first time where nothing mattered but Jesus. Go back to that place and we remember where God took us out of. Cause sometimes, like when Joshua crossed the Jordan River, man, and Joshua said, go back and put these stones. And the reason for those stones is because God knows that God will set you free, get you across, but then you forget who's the one that set you free and made a way. Amen. So I wanted just to remind the church, remind people that are watching, go all the way back, man. You might not like where you're at right now, but you praise God that you're not where you used to be, right? 20 years later, man, here I am, still preaching the gospel, but in between, you know my valleys, man. You know, 10 years ago, 2016, while I'm preaching the word, losing my 19-year-old daughter in a tragic car accident, man. I've spoken to pastors that say, I don't even know if I would continue if I would lose a child, because losing a father and a mother is hard, but when you lose your own child, man, and all this is through lifting up the name of Jesus. And I always say, if you don't learn how to praise God in that step, you're never going to get to the next step. Mm-hmm. So I don't know what season people are in right now, but whatever season you're in, man, it doesn't stay the same. It'll change. But in that season, man, lift up your hands. I always say that the biggest weapon you can use against the enemy, if you don't know the Bible, you don't go to church, you're not too much, but if you lift up your hands, that's the biggest weapon you can use against the enemy, because that's a sign of surrender, man, when you call on Jesus and he'll come through.
4: Amen.
5: I don't mean to preach here, but man, God's just been so good, Chad. You know?
4: In fact, can we take a moment, if you, wherever you are right now, if you lift up your hands, and would you pray to them, right?
5: Yeah. Let's pray. Father, I pray for all those that are watching or will watch, Father God, that they all go back to the day where they first surrendered their lives to you, Lord.
4: Yes.
5: And to just give you praise, Father, because yes, we are blessed. If we are alive in the first 6 months of the year that we made it this far,
4: yes,
5: we're going into a whole nother season, Father. But this season, we're going into a season where prayer in the throne room is amazing, but it's time to step into the battlefield. Mm-hmm. And I pray that men and women that are watching or will be watching, anyone that's discouraged or doesn't feel good or is down or feels like giving up, Father, that this here today, Lord, that it would encourage them, Lord, to be able to go and seek the Lord. Mm-hmm. And just like David, shall I pursue them? Yes. Mm-hmm. Go back and take everything that the enemy has stole from you. Yes. So Father, bless your children. Bless everyone that is listening right now. And I pray that you cover them with your precious blood. And from the crown of their heads to the bottom soles of their feet, mm-hmm. bless them in the name that is above all names, the name of Jesus Christ. Amen.
4: Amen. Amen. Thank you guys so much for watching and listening. If you get a chance, if you're on social media, share this out. Let more people see it. And take care and God bless you. Have a blessed week.
5: God bless.
4: Bye for now.
6: God bless.
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12: When Abraham Lincoln was elected president in 1860, America stood on the edge of collapse. Over the next 4 years, the Civil War claimed more than 700,000 lives and tested whether our republic could endure. As the war drew to a close, Lincoln looked beyond victory. He looked toward healing. In his second inaugural address, he challenged the nation. Let us strive on to bind up the nation's wounds, to achieve and cherish a just and lasting peace. Lincoln understood that preserving the greatest experiment in self-government required more than winning a war. It required the character to restore what had been broken. More than 160 years later, America still faces division. The question is not whether we'll disagree. The question is whether we still have the wisdom and the character to heal together.
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24: What do we do when we see someone who is godly falling into sin? Should we take a perverse delight in it? Should we make sure we tell as many people as possible about it? Well, that's not what the Bible says. It says the opposite. Be humble about this, because that could have happened to you. And our objective is never to destroy. Our objective is always to restore.

0: To borrow from Mark Twain, bad news can travel halfway around the world while good news is still putting on its shoes. When an influential believer falls into sin, it seems like we hear about it at the speed of light. But how do we reach out to someone who's helped us when they're the ones who need help? Pastor Greg Laurie answers that question today on A New Beginning. We're considering a story about Noah in the book of Genesis. This godly man sinned, but we can learn from this biblical account.
1: We're talking a little bit about Noah last time and how evil things were and how Noah managed to work for God. He worked for God. He said, I want you to effectively build a giant boat. And one of the greatest practical acts of faith in all of history, Noah cut down that first gopher wood tree to build this ark. I mean, this man followed the will of God, and he sat in this boat for all of this time, and he waited on the Lord. And then when they finally reached dry land, Noah built an altar to the Lord. I mean, hey, if you'd been cooped up in a boat for that long, wouldn't you want to just run around for a while? Noah said, no, I'm going to bring a sacrifice to God. I'm going to remember that God did all of this for us. And now we read of some things that Noah did that kind of shock us. But actually, they shouldn't shock us at all. We see Noah messing up big time in Genesis chapter 9. Let's read about it. Verse 20. After the flood, Noah began to cultivate the ground and he planted a vineyard. One day he drank some wine that he had made and he became drunk and lay naked inside his tent. Ham, the father of Canaan, saw that his father was naked and went outside and told his brothers. Then Shem and Japheth took a robe and held it over their shoulders and backed into the tent to cover their father. As they did this, they looked the other way so they would not see him naked. When Noah woke up from his stupor, he learned what Ham, the youngest son, had done. Then he cursed Canaan, the son of Ham. May Canaan be cursed. May he be the lowest of servants to his relatives. Then Noah said, may the Lord God of Shem be blessed, and may Canaan be his servant. May God expand the territory of Japheth. And now may Japheth share the prosperity of Shem, and may Canaan be his servant. Noah lived another 350 years after the great flood. He lived 950 years, and then he died. Wow. Okay, what? Why did this happen? Because the Bible's an honest book. And if one of our heroes messes up, we're going to read about it. And we're going to learn from it. Just like we learn from their positive example, we'll learn from their negative example of things to not do. First point I would bring up, though, the fall of Noah shows that anyone can fall into sin. Anyone can fall into sin. No one is above or beyond temptation. It's ironic because when Noah is introduced to us in Genesis 6:9, it says he was a righteous man, blameless among the people of his time, and he walked with God. Then, of course, we're told he was a preacher of righteousness. There are a few characters in the Bible with credentials like this. He's a genuine hero of the faith, slipping. But let me say something that might surprise you, but I want you to think about this. You might be surprised to know that sometimes those who have known the Lord longer can be more vulnerable to slipping than the person who is younger in the faith. Take a small child. A small child knows they need their parent. They call out to their mommy or their daddy for everything. They can't even feed themselves yet. They're dependent upon their parent. But as they get older, they become more independent. When they become teenagers, they don't even want to see you anymore, right? But that's the whole point, isn't it? We're raising them to stand on their own two feet and think for themselves. And as we grow in our faith, initially we're so dependent on God. But after a few years,

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2: Bondage of Pharaoh and went through the wilderness with them. He comes to the very brink of the promised land and he's unable to enter in because he sinned against God. And the Lord did not let him enter into the land. David too, the great king of Israel, sinned later in life. When he should have been leading his troops into battle, he was idle. He's in his 50s, he's kicking back. And he's thinking he's above it all and he falls into sin. And David's own son, Solomon, also fell into gross sin in his later years. Solomon was blessed with supernatural wisdom that was so great, people came from around the world to sit at his feet and learn. But then Solomon went on a sinful binge, sampling everything this world has to offer. So think of these great men of God who messed up later in life.
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5: 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I am writing to you from Dulag Christian Fellowship, a small but growing church here in Dulag, Leyte, Philippines. 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
3: Well, we're considering Noah's failure in Genesis chapter 9. Pastor Greg is presenting his message, God Keeps His Promises.
2: Noah had done the big work already. You know, he's built the ark, he's landed the ark, he's accomplished the purpose. Now he's thinking, I don't know, I've worked awfully hard. I think I'll just plant a vineyard and enjoy the fruit of my labor. And you know what happens here in this story. And this also brings up the destructive power of alcohol. Look at verse 21. He became drunk and lay naked. Do I have to tell you it's a sin to get drunk? This comes as a revelation to some people. The Bible tells us to not be drunk with wine. And I know about the destructive power of alcohol. The first 17 years of my life, I lived in an alcoholic home. My mom didn't just drink. She was a raging alcoholic, screaming and yelling every night, throwing things, passing out. And my mother, who was a beautiful woman, at the age of 70, looked like she was 90 or beyond, because the effects of her drinking had taken its toll on her, including a head-on collision that she had while driving drunk one night. It was so sad what drinking did to her life, and I saw the ruined relationships and all the rest of it, and I've seen to this day how alcohol destroys people, and even Christians. So this is something we need to be so careful of. Think of how many lives have been destroyed through it. I love how quiet it gets when I address this subject. But Noah's life stands as a warning to every person who follows Jesus, because nothing is recorded about him after his fall. It's like the next 300 years of his life are a blank. You don't want that to happen. It's good to run a race well, but it's also very important to finish a race. And so here is a man at the end of his life.

messing up. Thank God there's still restoration even when we fail. But we want to be so careful, because look at what his son Ham does. He sees his father in this compromised state. And by the way, the Bible suggests he deliberately put himself in that state. Not just that he was drunk, but scholars tell us the Hebrew word for uncovered indicates a deliberate act, not a mere unconscious effort of drunkenness. So he was intentionally living in a bad way here. And he should have never done this, but okay, he had done it. All right. So his son Ham sees him and thinks, oh, I'm going to tell everyone how badly my father messed up. And what a shame that was. The other brothers did not react that way. What do we do when we see someone who is godly falling into sin? Should we take a perverse delight in it? Should we make sure we tell as many people as possible about it? By the way some people behave, you would think the Bible says if a brother or a sister is overtaken in sin, you who are spiritual should kick them when they're down and tell as many people as possible. Well, that's not what the Bible says. It says the opposite. If a brother or a sister is overtaken in sin, we're told in Scripture, you who are spiritual should seek to restore them in a spirit of weakness, considering yourself, lest you also be tempted. In other words, be humble about this, because it could be you. That could have happened to you. And our objective is never to destroy. Our objective is always to restore. I know it's hard, because when you confront someone who's in sin, well, let's go back to drinking again, since you love that subject so much. And so they're drinking, and you're seeing it's ruining their life. You're seeing they're making horrible decisions. Man, you got to stop doing that. What are you doing? Why are you living that way? Hey, man, don't judge my journey, they say. Or they say something more like, you don't judge my journey. Okay. Yeah, I'll tell you what. You got to change your course. I love you. I'm saying this because I care about you. See, that my objective is to help them, to get them back on their feet again. Because I'm told in James 5:19, if anyone should wander from the truth and someone should bring him back, remember this, whoever turns a sinner from the error of his way will save his soul from death and cover a multitude of sins. So, Noah was effectively a last days believer. He was waiting for the judgment of God to come through a flood. We too are last days believers. Jesus said, as it was in the days of Noah, so also will it be when the Son of Man comes back again. And what did he tell us after that? He said, so two men will be working in the field. One will be taken, the other left. Two will be in a bed. One will be taken and the other left. Then he concludes, so stay awake. You don't know when your master will show up. So let me ask you this in closing. If Christ were to come back today or tonight, would you be one of the ones who would be caught up to meet him in the air? Or would you be one of the ones who would be left behind? You don't want to be. Because then a great tribulation period is coming. It's going to be a horrible time. You want to be ready for the Lord's return. Or maybe I'm talking to somebody right now who, like Noah, you've fallen. You're like that lady in that commercial. I've fallen and I can't get up. You need someone to help you. And God will help you. He'll pull you up and he'll forgive you. Not condemn you. He died for your sin, and he loves you, even when you fail, even when you fall short. He'll give you a second chance, but you must call out to him. And as we close our message today, I want to extend an invitation for any of you to believe in Jesus Christ, to be forgiven of your sin, and know with certainty that you'll go to heaven when you die, and know with certainty that you'll be ready for the Lord's return. And if you've fallen, to be restored and get back up on your feet spiritually. If you need to make a commitment to Christ, a recommitment to him, why don't you do it right now? Let's all pray. Father, thank you for your word to us. And I pray that you will speak to every heart here, everyone watching and listening, wherever they are. They're loved by you with an everlasting love. And you want to bring them into relationship with yourself. Help them to respond now. In Jesus' name I pray. Amen.

0: 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It's called A Great Awakening, the story of George Whitefield.
1: You have promoted the greatest awakening these colonies have ever seen.
0: Pastor Greg, there's a scene in the movie where a rather tired, stuffy old preacher reads a scripture with absolutely no conviction, then half-heartedly introduces George Whitefield as the guest speaker. And Whitefield steps up with his thunderous voice and his explosive passion, and the people are just riveted. But at the end, the old preacher is so incensed, he tells Whitefield never to come back again.
2: Mm-hmm.
0: And if I'm remembering right, you had a similar experience when you were a young preacher. Isn't that right?
2: That's really true. And if you've seen the Jesus Revolution film, you'll remember that it was depicted there. But basically, I was invited to go speak at a church where another pastor had been speaking previously, but he wasn't coming that week. And they were supposed to tell them they were sending the very young man, Greg Laurie, up to speak. I think I was 18 years old, and
0: wow,
2: they didn't know I was coming. So I walked up to the man that was clearly in charge and made sure everyone knew that. And they said, "Hello, my name is Greg Laurie. I'm from Calvary Chapel, and I've been asked to speak here tonight." He said, "Well, no one told me that you were speaking." "Oh, no, I've been asked to speak." And he goes, "Well, I'm not sure I believe that. Why don't you just go sit there in that pew and we'll wait to see if the other speaker shows up," which was kind of insulting, frankly. And I sat there and I waited because I knew he wasn't coming. I knew he was the guy. And then finally he said, "Okay, you can speak just this one time." Hardly a vote of confidence, but the Lord blessed that night. And that became the beginning of our ministry. And there's a very similar scene in this film that we're offering our listeners called A Great Awakening, where young George Whitefield gets up to speak and the elderly preacher got up and gave him the worst introduction imaginable. And then Whitefield got up there and he began to speak and quickly realized he wasn't going to read from these notes he had written out. He was going to speak more spontaneously. And he pounds the pulpit and dust comes out of the old Bible that was probably never opened. And he begins to preach. And it's one of the greatest scenes in the whole film. In fact, here's the scene. Listen to this.
3: "The congregation has grown quite large, presumably in anticipation of our guest speaker, who has excited many of late and created not a little following for himself.
4: I'm very sorry to see you here, Mr. Whitefield."
3: "So, without further ado..."
4: "So's the devil."
3: "The Reverend George Whitefield."
4: "I will not be a velvet-mouthed preacher.
1: Do not be deceived! You may have a religious head, and yet have the devil in your heart. Our Lord speaks the same words to you as surely as he spoke them to Nicodemus of old. You must be born again."
2: Listen, you're going to love this film. 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Dave, tell them how to get a copy.
0: 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Or go online to harvest.org. And then, if you'd like to make a change today in your relationship with God, Pastor Greg has some additional thoughts to share.
2: Maybe as you've been listening to this message, you've thought, I wish I could come into this relationship with God. I just don't know how. Let me tell you how you can come into a relationship with God right here, right now. First of all, you need to recognize you need God. You need to admit you're a sinner. I know some people choke on that word, but the Bible says all have sinned and fallen short of the glory of God. But then you need to recognize that Jesus Christ, the Son of God, died on the cross for your sin. The Bible says, while we were yet sinners, Christ died for us. And then you need to believe in Jesus. Jesus put it this way, for God so loved the world, he gave his only begotten Son, and whosoever believes in him should not perish, but have everlasting life. You might ask, how does one believe in Jesus? To believe means to put your faith and trust in Christ alone, and to receive him into your life as your own friend, Savior, and Lord. The Bible says, for as many as received him, he gave them the power to become sons of God. Would you like to receive Christ? And by that I mean, would you like to ask Jesus to enter into your life and be your Savior, your friend, your Lord? If so, you can just pray this prayer after me. It's a simple prayer. You can pray it out loud if you would like, or you could pray it in the quietness of your heart. But if you want Jesus Christ to forgive you of your sin, if you want to go to heaven when you die, or maybe you want to make a recommitment to the Lord, just pray this prayer after me now. Pray these words if you would. Lord Jesus, I know that I'm a sinner, but I know that you're the Savior who died on the cross for my sin. I turn now from my sin, and I ask you to come into my life and forgive me of all of my sin. Thank you for loving me. Thank you for hearing this prayer. And thank you for answering this prayer. In Jesus' name I pray. Amen. Hey, if you just prayed that prayer, I want to congratulate you and say, welcome to the family of God.
0: Yeah, that's right. 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
3: When Abraham Lincoln was elected president in 1860, America stood on the edge of collapse. Over the next 4 years, the Civil War claimed more than 700,000 lives and tested whether our republic could endure. As the war drew to a close, Lincoln looked beyond victory. He looked toward healing. In his second inaugural address, he challenged the nation, "Let us strive on to bind up the nation's wounds, to achieve and cherish a just and lasting peace." Lincoln understood that preserving the greatest experiment in self-government required more than winning a war. It required the character to restore what had been broken. More than 160 years later, America still faces division. The question is not whether we'll disagree. The question is whether we still have the wisdom and the character to heal together.
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7: And yet we only have one life to live, and it'll soon be passed, and the only thing that will last is what you do for Christ, period. That's why Paul, in this letter, says, Paul, called to be what? An apostle of Jesus Christ. You know what an apostle is? It's one to be sent out. To be sent out. With what? With the message of Jesus Christ.

0: 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Today, our 1 Corinthians series continues with a role model and a personal challenge. Pointing to the Apostle Paul's dramatic spiritual conversion, Roel will urge us to consider whether others can see God's transformative work in our hearts and lives. As part of Roel's teaching, we'll learn that the Bible says we're temples for the Lord, called to a high standard of holiness. Now, with today's lesson, here's Roel Reese.
1: If you have your Bibles, turn to 1 Corinthians chapter 1. 1 Corinthians chapter 1. This evening, the title of my message is Paul's Greeting to the Church. And, you know, when you think about the greeting that Paul gives here, what a job Paul had to the church of Corinth. With all the problems and all the carnality that this church possessed, it was very hard for Paul to come, spend almost a year and a half, 18 months he spends in Corinth. But before he comes, he begins to hear of the situation and the problems that were happening in the city of Corinth. And we went just over, they had divisions, they had people that were taking other Christians to court, not settling out of court. They were coming to a place where they were abusing the gifts of the Holy Spirit. And then at the same time, there was this guy living in the church in sexual relationship with someone's wife. And the church and the pastor and the leaders were not doing anything about it. They were letting it go to pass. They were actually allowing in the church to have that. So when Paul hears about it, Paul really becomes upset. And he writes a letter to them. This is 1st, 2nd Corinthians, and we have another letter that was lost. We don't have that letter. But Paul writes and shares with them what they need to do biblically if there's such a person in the body of Christ in the house of God. Especially in these days that we're living in. Think about the freedoms that people take upon themselves. This is one of the reasons that we have no power and the church is carnal and not spiritual when it comes to looking at a real church. And yet, no wonder the Holy Spirit can work effectively in the life of the church. And when I say the life of the church, I'm speaking about not a building, but I'm speaking about the body of Christ, the believer. And at the same time, as I become the body or the temple of the living God, in the Greek it says that I become the holiest of holies where God lives. In the Old Testament, the only one that could go into the holiest of holies once a year was the priest with the rope tied to his right ankle. And if he had sinned in his life, God would immediately kill him. And nobody could go in. They had to pull him out with a rope. So it's really important that we understand the responsibility and accountability that we need to have to the world. Why? Because the world is watching you and watching me. So when Paul now begins his letter, chapter 1 of 1 Corinthians, chapter 1, verse 1 to 3 now, the greeting. He starts out by giving us, actually he gives us information as he's writing chapter 1, verse 1. He says, Paul, and who's that? The writer. So you want to take notes, that's the writer. The one that is writing. Now, when we write a letter, we don't put our first name first in the letter. Dear so and so. And at the end of the letter, what do? We write and sign our name. Not among the New Testament. They always would insert their first name who was writing the letter. And what's incredible is that after Paul is saying, here is Paul, me, the one that is writing the letter. He says, call to be an apostle of Jesus Christ, speaking of his call of God, through the will of God and Sanithenes, our brother. So he gave us a real good introduction here. And I want to spend some time now in giving you some insight and background to Paul the apostle. Very important person to know. Why? Because he wrote 14 letters. 14 letters. He gave us half of the New Testament. And when you think of Paul the apostle, the one that was persecuting the church in Acts chapter 9, remember. In chapter 6, he stands before as they're not only demeaning and prosecuting, remember Stephen? And then Stephen, in chapter 7, gets up and gives this big old speech, and he gives the word of God to them, and he gives them the greatest sermon ever preached in Acts, there in chapter 7. When Stephen gets through with his sermon, they rush him, they take him, because they got grieved, and what do? They take him and throw him over the side of the wall, and they throw stones at him, and they kill him. But before he dies, he stands up, and he sees Jesus standing, and Jesus says, "Come up, Stephen. I'm taking you in." And Paul the Apostle was there when Stephen was killed. And Paul the Apostle was, his name was Saul, not Paul yet. Saul was his name given to him. And Saul was constantly persecuting, prosecuting, and he was like a bounty hunter. That's what he was. He was out, going out after Christians and getting them and hurting them and even killing them. And then all of a sudden, in chapter 9 of Acts, on his way to Damascus, on the road to Damascus. If you've ever been to, I've been to Damascus. Now it's closed, you can't go there. But back in the 80s, I went to Damascus. Amazing place. Then on the road to Damascus, as he was on his way to persecute the church, he heard a voice saying, "Saul, Saul, why are you persecuting me?" And then he said, "Is that you, Lord?" And then Jesus began to reveal himself to him. And the men that were with Paul, they never saw Jesus, but they heard a voice like thunder. And there is where Paul the Apostle got transformed and converted on his way to Damascus to persecute and prosecute Christians. Incredible. Incredible story. And each one of us individually here tonight have our own story of conversion. And that's the testimony that God gives to us, so that when we share with our friends that know us very well, but even our family knows us even better, when there is a transformation and a change divinely by the power of the Holy Spirit, what happens? It blows people away. Because they say, "How can that happen so quickly and so soon?" It's only through the power of the Holy Spirit that can happen. It's when you and I submit our will to the will of the Father, like Jesus did. "Father, not my will. You want me to go to the cross? Then I'm submitting to go to the cross. Not my will. I don't want to go, but I'll submit." And I think that that's something that we need to understand, because when you're young and you're naive and you really haven't grown up in life and you really haven't been hurt enough yet, you begin to learn that a lot of times, young kids, they think they know more than their parents. I thought I knew more than my parents. If you say, "Oh man, they're stupid, they don't know what they're talking about." And sure enough, man, as I became older, and I went through my life, and now, in my old life, now looking back and looking at my kids, and looking at my grandkids, man, it's amazing to know that God surely has a lot of grace for each one of us individually. Because you know what we deserve? We deserve hell. Hell. And yet God has been patient. God's long suffering is patience. That none of us have perished, but that all of us came to repentance and we received the grace and the love and the mercies of God in our lives. And He gave us eternal life. The guarantee that if you and I should die today, we would go to heaven. That's amazing to me. And Paul the Apostle to me, and I'm hoping to meet him when I die and go to be with the Lord. Because Paul has been a great influence in my life, in my conversion, in the things that I've learned in his 14 letters that he gives to us. Because Paul the Apostle, not only was he a theologian, but he was one that worked with his own hands. He was a tent maker and never asked for money, but always, always preached Jesus. Always. So Paul has a very incredible testimony and an incredible life in the Lord. And then when his name from Saul was changed to Paul, the name Paul means little one. And it's incredible, because when you think of the size of Paul the Apostle and his epistles, he's a pretty amazing apostle of Jesus Christ. And what's incredible about Paul the Apostle here is the way his name is given to him, and then the way he was called Saul. So he was called Saul of Tarsus first before his name Paul was ever given to him. In Acts 9:11, he says, "So the Lord said to him," it's when his conversion, "Paul, get up and go to the street called Straight and inquire at the house of Judas one who is called Saul of Tarsus, for behold, he is praying. He is praying. And then in chapter 39, he says, then Saul, who also was called Paul, filled with the Holy Spirit, looked intensely at him. So we begin to see the transformation in his life. Not only by his name, but literally, spiritually speaking, this transformation that Paul had. Because he was born in Tarsus of Cilicia. Acts 22:3 says, then he said, I am indeed a Jew, born in Tarsus of Cilicia, but brought up in the city at the feet of Gamaliel, taught according to the strictness of our father's law, and was zealous towards God, as you already see today. Who was this man by the name of Gamaliel? He was one of the great Jewish teachers that Paul sat under his feet and learned from him. One of the great teachers. And Paul here gives recognition to Gamaliel and how he taught him the word of God.
0: 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Let's continue with the final part of our study, Paul's greeting to the church.
1: And then Paul the Apostle was born also a Roman citizen. Remember when later on he gets himself in big trouble after preaching all those years and they arrest him? And he's trying to appeal to Caesar before that. And they take him and they whip him. And they said, hey, how can you beat a Roman citizen? Romans cannot beat other Roman citizens. And when they found out he was a Roman citizen, they freaked out. They couldn't believe it. So then he said, well, do you want to appeal to Caesar? Caesar, I appeal to Caesar, you shall go. And so he went to Caesar. But think of Paul the Apostle as a Roman citizen, being a Jew, but also a Roman citizen, as God had given them that right to do that. In Acts 22:25, he tells us, and as they bound Paul with thongs, Paul said to the centurion who stood by, is it lawful for you to scourge a man who is a Roman and uncondemned? And when the centurion, the Roman centurion, heard that, he went and told the commander, saying, hey, be careful what you do, for this man is a Roman. And then the commander came and said to Paul, tell me, are you a Roman? He said, yes, I am. Then the commander answered and said, with a large sum I obtained my citizenship. And Paul said, not me, I was born a citizen. Wow. You bought yours, I got mine through birth. By that time, they didn't want to touch him at all. He was a Roman citizen. So Paul could cross the borders. He could go to the Jews. He could go to the Romans. The Jew and the Gentile. And then he was also, by Jewish nature, from the tribe of Benjamin. Remember that tribe? Who came from that tribe? Paul the Apostle, but also Saul in the Old Testament, the king of Israel. Think about that. And so it's really important that we understand in Philippians chapter 3:5, Paul says, circumcised in the eighth day of the stock of Israel, of the tribe of Benjamin, a Hebrew of Hebrews, concerning the law. And check this out, I was also a Pharisee. Remember the Pharisees? Now, there's something interesting about the Pharisee. There were 6,000 Pharisees, 70, made the council, which was called the Sanhedrin, like the government of Israel. And it's interesting that among the Pharisees, you had to be married. You had to have a wife. Paul the Apostle had no wife. What they tell us is that Paul the Apostle either was married before his wife died, or when he came to Jesus Christ, his wife left him. And Paul never got married again. He got married to the Lord. Paul the Apostle. And that's why here he says, not only a Hebrew of Hebrews concerning the law, but a Pharisee. And remember, the Pharisees and the Sadducees were the ones that were constantly coming against Jesus and accusing Jesus Christ when he was here on the earth. And then Paul the Apostle, also a citizen of Tarsus, Act 21:39. But Paul said, I am a Jew from Tarsus and Cilicia, a citizen of no mean city, and I implore you, permit me to speak to the people. He's asking for permission to give them the gospel. And then Paul was a member of the Jewish council, the Sanhedrin, Acts 26:10. He says, this I also did in Jerusalem. And many of the saints I shut up in prison, having received authority from the chief priests, and when they were put to death, I, Paul, casted my vote against who? The Christians. Notice he gives testimony. I voted to kill Christians. I, Paul. But now he's Paul, the apostle of Jesus Christ. And then he consented with Stephen's death in Acts 7:58, chapter 8, verse 1, chapter 22-20. He gives his testimony. He says, and they cast him out of the city and stoned him, Stephen. And the witnesses laid down their clothes at the feet of a young man by the name of Saul. Saul of Tarsus. Who's that? Paul the apostle. Chapter 8, 1. And now Saul was consenting to his death. At that time, a great persecution rose up against the church, which was at Jerusalem, and they were all scattered throughout the regions of Judea, Samaria, except the apostles. So the apostles went through a lot of heavy persecution. Heavy persecution. There were 12, once a betrayer, he went out and hung himself, Judas. The other 10 died horrible, horrible deaths, except for John the Beloved. He's the only one that was shipped over to the island of Patmos. He gave us the book of Revelation while he was there. He wrote the Gospel of John, 1st, 2nd, and 3rd John, and the book of Revelation. And in the book of Revelation, when he wrote that, at the age of 90-some years old, he died of natural causes. He's the only one. But the other 10... they were persecuted, they were beaten, and they were killed and massacred. Peter himself was crucified upside down. Paul the apostle was beheaded in Rome. As Peter was crucified upside down also in Rome. So when you read their autobiographies, it's amazing when you hear of all the things that these men went through. And then at the same time, if they went through some heavy things, then why should we not go through the heavy things too? If we're the church of our Lord and Savior Jesus Christ. And when I think of Paul the Apostle and the beatings, 3 times I was beaten. He says, I was shipwrecked. I died and came back. Remember, on the way, they stoned him and he died and he went to heaven and then came back. And he said, I can't tell you what I heard and what I saw because there are no earthly words to tell you exactly what was said. It was so beautiful. And God gave him what? A thorn on the side to keep him simple and humble that he would never brag about that. Amazing. And then in chapter 9 of Acts, verse 1, he was converted on his way to Damascus. It says, then Saul, still breathing threats and murders against the disciples of the Lord, went to the high priest and asked letters from him to the synagogues of Damascus, that's in Syria, so that if he found any who were of the way, notice the way, it wasn't called Christianity, it was called the way, Christianity. Whether men or women, that he might bring them bound to Jerusalem. And as he journeyed, he came near Damascus, and suddenly a light shone around him from heaven, and then he fell down to the ground. He heard a voice saying to him, Saul, Saul, why are you persecuting me? And he said, who are you, Lord? And the Lord said, I am Jesus, who you are persecuting. And then he said this, it is hard for you to kick against the goats. And then Paul the apostle, trembling and astonished, said, Lord, what do you want me to do? And then the Lord said to him, get up and go into the city and you will be told what to do. Isn't that neat how conversion came? God had a hold of his life, man, and just took him, molded him, shaped him, and then made him one of the greatest apostles of all times. Paul, the apostle of Jesus Christ. Secondly, as we notice in the verse, he says the word call now. Paul, Notice an apostle called. And what's really cool in that letter as he's writing, notice again verse 1, Paul called to be an apostle of Jesus Christ. So the next word we want to look at is the word called. That is, our call is described by what? Number one, it was a heavenly call to Paul. Not an earthly call, a heavenly call. In the book of Hebrews, as he writes to the Hebrews, he writes in chapter 3, 1, therefore, holy brethren, partakers of the heavenly calling, considering the apostle and the high priest of our confession, Jesus Christ. So he is saying that the calling of God is a heavenly calling to us. Secondly, it is a holy calling. 2 Timothy 1:9. Knowing this, that the law is not made for a righteous person, but for the lawless, insubordinate, for the ungodly and for the sinners. For the ungodly and the profane, for the murderers, for the fathers, and murderers, and mothers, and manslayers. So it's really important that we understand that if God calls us, it's not for the undefiled. It's not for those that are in the world and they're sinning against God. It is for those that are converted and come to Christ and they become holy as He is holy. The call of God also, thirdly, is a high calling. A high calling. Whatever God may call you, a pastor, teacher, evangelist, to witness, whatever it is, there's no real order. Just to be a Christian is a high calling. To call yourself a Christian is a high calling. Philippians 3:14 says, Paul says, I press towards the goal for the prize of the upward call of God in Christ Jesus. Notice that. I press to that high call of Jesus Christ. To serve Him, to love Him, to be obedient to Him. And then the call of God is irrevocable. Romans 11:29. For the gifts and calling of God are irrevocable. Irrevocable. You can't do it again. That's it. It's irrevocable. And then again, it's by the grace of God are called. The grace of God. Galatians 1:15. But when it pleased God, who separated me from my mother's womb, and called me, notice, through His grace. Through His grace. And merited favor that God's given to us. It's incredible when you think of the call of God in our lives. And yet we only have one life to live, and it'll soon be passed. And the only thing that will last is what you do for Christ, period. That's why Paul, in his letter, says, Paul, called to be what? An apostle of Jesus Christ. You know what an apostle is? It's one to be sent out. To be sent out. With what? With the message of Jesus Christ. First, you become a convert. You become a servant. And then you become not an apostle. There are no apostles today, but the word send out. You get equipped, and then you get sent out with the message. Every one of us can be used like that.
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14: Well, God isn't through with his vineyard, if you will. God isn't through with his olive grove. God is not through with Israel. God is a God of forgiveness, and that's what I want you to get. God is going to forgive Israel, and God is going to cleanse Israel, and God is going to restore Israel to the place of blessing.
15: Welcome to Grace to You Weekend with the Bible teaching of John MacArthur. I'm your host, Phil Johnson. A great preacher once said, "There is as much joy in the heart of God when he forgives as there is in the heart of the sinner when he is forgiven." Now, is that how you see God? Do you see God as a father who is willing, even eager, to forgive his children? Or do you assume God is a stern judge who might forgive, but only reluctantly? Consider that today as John MacArthur shows you a picture of God's character from an Old Testament prophecy about the future of Israel. Today's lesson is part of John's current study titled The Return and Reign of Jesus Christ. But before the lesson, I have a letter here from a listener who wanted to let us know how God is using Grace to You in her life. Here's what Wendy told us. She writes, "I grew up in a Christian family, and I always thought I was a Christian, but I didn't understand the Bible, and I created my own version of God that I felt comfortable with. At the age of 21, I read a book that convinced me that the Bible is actually God's Word and not influenced by men. For the first time, I realized I had it all wrong, and I started to read the Bible. But who could help me understand what I was reading? About a year later, I stumbled upon John MacArthur's sermons on YouTube, and I was hooked. John taught me how to study the Bible and how to apply it to my daily life. I still read my MacArthur Study Bible daily. Little did I know that God was preparing me for a much more difficult time in my life. Due to several chronic illnesses, I currently live in pain every day, and I'm almost homebound at the age of 26. But I'm also really thankful that I have faith that gives me hope no matter my circumstances. And my faith is based on unshakable truth, thanks to John MacArthur's teachings." She signs it Wendy. Well, Wendy, we're grateful for how God has worked through Grace to You to strengthen you in these very difficult circumstances. Thank you for sharing your story. And friend, this kind of life-transforming ministry is made possible because of the support of listeners like you. To help put sound biblical teaching in the hands of people like Wendy around the world, consider partnering with us. I'll give you more details on how to do that before we end today. But right now, let's get to the lesson. To continue his study called The Return and Reign of Jesus Christ, here is John MacArthur.
14: God has in mind a wonderful day coming for Israel. Zechariah calls it the cleansing of Israel. In chapter 13 and verse 1, he says, "In that day there shall be a fountain opened to the house of David and to the inhabitants of Jerusalem for sin and for uncleanness." Zechariah predicts a day when Israel is going to be cleansed of sin and uncleanness. This is God's plan for his people Israel. Now, I want to back up from that future day to the past a little bit, and I'd like to have you look with me to the 5th chapter of Isaiah. Isaiah chapter 5, the great prophecy of the man of God, Isaiah. Now, here, the Lord is referring to the people Israel under the terminology of a vineyard. Verse 1, "Now will I sing to my well-beloved a song of my beloved touching his vineyard. My well-beloved, who is God, has a vineyard, who is Israel, in a very fertile hill," which obviously, or fruitful hill, which obviously would have reference to Canaan. God is the well-beloved who has a vineyard in a very fruitful hill. And he dug it, and he gathered out the stones, and he planted it with the choicest vine, and he built a tower in the midst of it, and also made a wine press in it, and he looked for it to bring forth grapes, and it brought forth wild grapes. God had a design for his people. He made the place for them. He cleaned it out. He prepared it. He planted them, the object of his love, and he waited for them to produce the grapes that he desired, and instead they were wild grapes, foreign to his plan. Foreign, as it were, to the seeds he planted. Verse 3 says, "And now, O inhabitants of Jerusalem and men of Judah, judge, I pray you, between me and my vineyard. When the vineyard brought forth wild grapes, the vineyard became the object of judgment, and God is about to move on his own vineyard. What could have been done more to my vineyard that I have not done in it? Why, when I looked for it to bring forth grapes, brought it forth wild grapes. And now I will tell you what I will do to my vineyard. I will take away its hedge, that is its protection. It shall be eaten up. I'll break down its wall, and it shall be trampled down. And I will lay it waste. It shall not be pruned nor digged, but there shall come up briars and thorns. I will also command the clouds that they rain no rain upon it. For the vineyard of the Lord of hosts is the house of Israel, and the men of Judah his pleasant plant. And he looked for justice, but behold, oppression. He looked for righteousness, but behold, a cry. Now God says, I made a vineyard, and I planted it, and I expected it to respond to that in a way that it was reasonable to respond, and instead it rebelled, and it brought forth wild grapes, and thus I will judge it. I will tear down its hedge and its wall, and its protection is gone. I will lay it waste. It will neither be pruned nor

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2: Covenant place. Place of salvation. How much more shall these who are the natural branches, and who would that be? Israel, be grafted into their own olive tree. The time is coming when God's going to put that natural branch right back in. God's going to replant that vineyard. God's going to restore that vineyard. And verse 26 says, so all Israel shall be saved. Well, God isn't through with His vineyard, if you will. God isn't through with His olive grove. God is not through with Israel. God is a God of forgiveness, and that's what I want you to get. Even though Isaiah was so firm about God's attitude, and even though Jesus was so firm about it, God is a God of forgiveness, and God is going to forgive Israel, and God is going to cleanse Israel, and God is going to restore Israel to the place of blessing. One of the great preachers in American history was a man by the name of Henry Ward Beecher. Henry Ward Beecher characterized God's forgiveness with these words. Let me read them to you. Let me go and saw off a branch from one of the trees that is now budding in my garden, and all summer long there will be an ugly scar where the gash has been made. But by next autumn it will be perfectly covered over by the growth. And by the following autumn it will be hidden out of sight. And in 4 or 5 years there will be but a slight scar to show where it has been. And in 10 or 20 years you would never suspect that there had been an amputation at all. Now, trees know how to overgrow their injuries and hide them, and love does not wait so long as trees do. It knows how to throw out all divine and beneficent juices, as it were, and hide from sight the wrongs done. And God says He forgives in the same way. He will never again make mention, as He declares in Ezekiel, to His people of their sins. He will never taunt them with them. End quote. God and the wonderful love and grace that He sheds on Israel will overgrow the scars. And when God restores Israel, it will be as if God never, ever broke the branch off. As if God never laid waste to the vineyard. No wonder the prophet Micah in the 7th chapter in the 18th verse said this, who is a God like unto thee, who pardoneth iniquity and passeth by the transgression of the remnant of His heritage. He retaineth not His anger forever, because He delighteth in mercy. He will turn again. He will have compassion on us. He will subdue our iniquities, and Thou wilt cast all their sins into the depths of the sea. No wonder Micah said, who is a pardoning God like unto thee? All that Israel did in the past to the prophets, as Isaiah stated it, all that they did to God's laws and commandments, all that they did in the life of Jesus Christ to the very Son, is going to be forgiven because God is a God of forgiveness, a God who wipes out scars. That's the nature of God's grace. You know, the whole Old Testament talks about God's forgiveness again and again. The whole sacrificial system is predicated on a forgiving God. In Psalm, I think it's 103:12. I could be wrong. Let me see. Yes. As far as the east is from the west, so far has He removed our transgressions from us. I love this. As a father pitieth his children, so the Lord pitieth them that fear Him, for He knows our frame. He remembers that we are dust. And you can't expect a whole lot out of dust. You gotta give a little. So God is a God of forgiveness. In Jeremiah, the wonderful chapter of the New Covenant is 31. And in Jeremiah 31:34, it says, and know the Lord, for they shall all know me, from the least of them to the greatest.

0: saith the Lord, for I will forgive their iniquity, then this great statement, and I will remember their sin no more. God forgets, he removes it as far as the east is from the west. In Acts chapter 3, verse 19, Peter says, repent therefore, and I love this, and be converted that your sins may be, what? Blotted out. Blotted out. Totally removed. So God is a God of forgiveness. God forgets. He blots out. He throws in the depth of the sea. He removes as far as the east is from the west. And it doesn't really matter what Israel has done in the past. It doesn't really matter even what they did in the time of Jesus Christ. Ultimately, and I say it doesn't matter, I don't mean that in a total sense. I mean it doesn't affect his nature. It lays nothing to bear on his nature that would change him. And no matter what they have done, he is still a God of forgiveness. And he will come to them in forgiveness. And that is the message of Zechariah chapter 13. God is a God of forgiveness. And that forgiveness is promised in the 13th chapter. That cleansing is promised to Israel. Now, as we come to the 13th chapter, Zechariah, by the inspiration of the Holy Spirit, outlines for us the elements of this cleansing. There are six. But Israel is going to be cleansed, and there are six elements to this cleansing. There are six elements, and we'll see them as we go. Let's just begin with the first one. First of all, Israel will be cleansed from the defilement of sin. From the defilement of sin. Verse 1. In that day means the day of the Lord, and it also means the day when Israel repents. There will be a fountain opened to the house of David and the inhabitants of Jerusalem. Now, those two terms are used to show the totality of this cleansing. The house of David speaks of the royalty, and the inhabitants of Jerusalem speak of the laity, as it were. So common person and royal person alike will enter into this cleansing. And this fountain will be open to them for sin and for uncleanness. In other words, this cleansing will be a cleansing from the defilement of sin. Frankly, this is the supreme need of the Jew. And I would add, it is the supreme need of the Gentile to be cleansed from defilement. The Bible says that every man is a sinner, that all have sinned and fallen short of the glory of God, that no one escapes. There is none righteous, no, not one, said the Apostle Paul. We are sinners, and cleansing and regeneration is needed. Particularly in relation to Israel, Zechariah is speaking here. Israel has been defiled for many reasons. Number one, because of historic disobedience to the law of God. Number two, because of an outright wholesale rejection of Jesus Christ as the Messiah. These things have brought about the defilement of the people of Israel. And they are guilty. And they are kept from salvation by these rejections and by continual hardness of heart and continual unbelief. In Romans 10:3, the Apostle Paul says, for they, being ignorant of the righteousness of God, go about to establish their own righteousness. They are self-righteous. They are trying to establish their own righteousness, Paul says, and have not submitted to the righteousness of God. They have authored a system of works rather than the system of faith and grace that God authored. And in this state of rejection, unbelief, hardness of heart, Israel is guilty before God of sin. And of course, the greatest sin of all is to reject Christ, and they have done that. But what happens in that day is wonderful. Look at it. In that day, a fountain. Makor in Hebrew. It comes from a root verb which means to dig out. It could be a well or a spring or a fountain. And that's just what it means. A gushing fountain. Jeremiah 2:13 and Jeremiah 17:13 use the very same Hebrew word, and they talk about the fountain of living waters, gushing out. That's the idea. Psalm 36:9 uses it and says, for with thee is the fountain of life. It speaks of something just gushing out of a source. Now here it is not used as the source of life or the source of refreshment as in those other texts, but as a means of cleansing and purification. Now notice the word opened there. The word opened in the Hebrew has with it the idea of continuance, continuous, permanent opening. This thing, once it's opened, will be perennial. And it will be available as a source of perennial purification. Beloved, whenever God opens the fountain of cleansing, it's perennial. Now, frankly, the fountain of cleansing was opened at Calvary. Is that right? On the cross of Calvary, the fountain was opened. And it's been purifying souls ever since. And yet Israel has never been able to enter the purification because of their unbelief and hardness of heart. But the fountain has been opened for a long time to the whole world. But it won't be opened, as he says here, to Israel with a perennial cleansing until Israel comes in repentance. But I want to speak to you on this idea of the opening being a perennial thing. Once the fountain was opened at Calvary, John says this, and the blood, 1 John 1, and the blood of Jesus Christ, God's Son, keeps on what? Cleansing us. It's perennial. The fountain was opened at Calvary, and the flow is perennial. As long as there is sin, there's cleansing for the one who believes. And someday that perennial fountain will be opened for Israel, for the house of David, and for the inhabitants of Jerusalem. And when they come in repentance and that fountain opens on a national basis to them, notice the end of verse 1, it'll be for sin and uncleanness. The word sin is significant. It means in the Hebrew to miss the mark, hatath, to miss the mark, to go in the wrong way. It was used in reference to sin against men and sin against God, a very common Old Testament word. But its root idea is you went wrong. You went the wrong way, down the wrong path, the path of disobedience, the path of indifference, the path of rebellion. It has to do then with what a person does, going away from God, behaving in a manner inconsistent with God's pattern. The second word, uncleanness, is a word that means something that is to be shunned or something you are to flee from. The word is used, for example, with any kind of ceremonial impurity in the book of Leviticus. And it has to do with those things that would ceremonially defile somebody like a dead body. So it has to do with defilement, something to be shunned, something that would bring defilement. And so the point is this. Israel will be cleansed of its own moral defilement and of its tendency to behave and go in the wrong direction. So this is twofold. Israel's cleansing will have to do with what it is and what it does, you see. Because that's how sin manifests itself. It is a matter of what we are, and consequently it is a matter of what we do. And so this will come as a cleansing from the defilement of sin. And this is the thing that everybody needs. I thank God that there are some who've already entered into the fountain that was opened at Calvary. Some Jews, Jewish Christians, you're part of the remnant of this day. And you've entered into the fountain that yet has to be opened for the nation when the nation repents, when Jesus returns. But all of us need this cleansing because all of us are defiled. We all have that moral defilement in our nature and we all walk in a way that is wrong, away from God. Solomon said when he dedicated the temple, he stood up and he said in 1 Kings 8:46, there is no man that doesn't sin. And that's true. And if it's true, then there is no man who doesn't need cleansing. David, the psalm singer of Israel, said in Psalm 14, the Lord looked down from heaven on the children of men to see if there were any that did understand and seek God. They are all gone aside. They are altogether become filthy. There is not that doeth good. No, not one. And Paul reiterated that text in Romans 3. You say, well, how do you get into the cleansing? By faith. By looking at the one who was pierced, just like 12:10 says. By looking at one who was pierced for you on the cross and one who came out the other side of the grave and did it for you, bore your sin, and believing in him and receiving him as Savior. And his cleansing is applied to you. In that future day, Israel is going to experience that as a nation. They're going to come back into the place of covenant relationship with God. Only the blood of Christ can cleanse in that way. It's the only fountain that can do it. In Hebrews 9:13 it says, if the blood of bulls and goats and the ashes of an heifer sprinkling the unclean sanctifies to the purifying of the flesh, how much more shall the blood of Christ, who through the eternal Spirit offered himself without spot to God, purge your conscience from dead works to serve the living God? The blood of Christ can purge.
1: 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In both cases, the end is not the end. That's the title of the study John begins next week. Don't miss the next 30 minutes of Unleashing God's Truth, one verse at a time, on Grace to You Weekend.
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4: When Abraham Lincoln was elected president in 1860, America stood on the edge of collapse. Over the next 4 years, the Civil War claimed more than 700,000 lives and tested whether our republic could endure. As the war drew to a close, Lincoln looked beyond victory. He looked toward healing. In his second inaugural address, he challenged the nation, "Let us strive on to bind up the nation's wounds, to achieve and cherish a just and lasting peace." Lincoln understood that preserving the greatest experiment in self-government required more than winning a war. It required the character to restore what had been broken. More than 160 years later, America still faces division. The question is not whether we'll disagree. The question is whether we still have the wisdom and the character to heal together.
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15: 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I'm David Jay, thanking you for joining us today as we listen, learn, and are challenged by God's Word, the Bible. 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The Christian walk is full of disciplines, you know, the trials, the setbacks, the hard seasons that God uses to shape our faith from the inside out. And one of the most constant attacks we face is simply being pulled in 100 different directions at once. You see, distraction sounds harmless, but it can quietly drain our walk with the Lord. Just like Martha in the kitchen, we get so busy with the urgency that we miss out what matters most. But handled the right way, distraction can actually draw us closer to God. So today, Pastor Jack teaches that resisting distraction takes a preoccupation with the things of God. When we seek His kingdom first and stay vigilant, even the good things in our lives won't crowd out our walk with the Lord. Now with his message called The Discipline of Distraction, here's pastor and Bible teacher Jack Hibbs.
16: Establish a devotional life. You know what happens? You're going to find out that all of a sudden the drive into work, you're much more calm. And you know it. And then all the crazy people you work with, you're much more patient with them. And you're like, where's this coming from? This is real Christianity, I'm telling you now. And guess what? You come home at night and you'll fall asleep earlier. Why? Because you got up at 5, you crazy person. You start getting a new routine. You start getting a new routine, and all of a sudden, listen, in about a week, 5 o'clock ain't so bad after all. And I gotta tell you, you start nurturing the devotion life, and you're gonna get hooked on God. You know how people get them in, I gotta have a drug. Oh. Hey, the Christian gets up, man, you wind up spending time with God, and it's like, I gotta have more. I have to have more time with Him. And you know what? You will get creatively protective of that time with you and God. I got an email or text this week from Pastor Len. And he goes, I need to talk to you right away. And you can ask him. I text him back and I said, from 4 to 8, I'm with Jesus. I'll call you at 8:01. Unless you're bleeding, call 911. You say, man, you didn't really do that. I certainly did. Because, you know, that's the only time of the day my house is quiet at that time. I think Satan's even asleep at that hour. You'll get hooked. Nurture a devotional life. Listen to this. Matthew 6:26 says, look at the birds of the air, Jesus says, for they neither sow nor reap, nor do they gather into barns, yet your heavenly Father feeds them. Are you not more valuable than they? I mean, I say yes. Environmentalists would say no. Which of you worrying can add one cubit to his stature? So why do you worry about your clothing? Consider the lilies of the field and how they grow. They neither toil nor spin. And yet I say to you that even Solomon in all of his glory was not arrayed like one of these. Now, if God so clothed the grass of the field, which today is and tomorrow is thrown into the oven, will he not much more clothe you, O you of little faith? Won't he take care of you? Look at the hills right now, you guys. And in about another two, 3 weeks, you're going to see the hills covered in two crazy colors, maybe three. They'll be yellow sunflowers, grow all over the place, all down the freeways, all around the hills. You're going to see lupins. That's those purple, amazing purple flowers that grow everywhere. And you're going to see our state flower, the California poppy. Yellow, orange, purple. You would never paint your house that color. God paints the hills, and you drive around going, oh my gosh, this is amazing. People are pulling over, taking pictures. Oh, it's amazing. Why? That's a good thing. Jesus says, when you see that stuff, remember, as cool as all that is, you're more important to God than that stuff. He can make orange, he can make purple and yellow look fantastic and arranging all that stuff. And he says, oh, that's nothing when it comes to what I think about you. And we will go, yeah, awesome, thank you, God. Or if we're prone to worry and be distracted, we'll say, what? That's ridiculous. Don't lay that, you know, old slobbery stuff on me, God. Well, we're too busy for that. Matthew 5:6 says, blessed are those who hunger and thirst for righteousness, for they shall be filled. Are you hungry for more of God? That's a great place to be. I'll paraphrase this for time's sake. Exodus 33, you know the story. Moses is commanding the children of Israel. It's awesome. And God says, Moses, come up to the mountain. And the mountain shaking. A cloud descended upon Mount Sinai. God's presence was there. The mountain's rumbling. And God says, come on up. And Moses goes up. Can you imagine? Takes Joshua with them to a point. Joshua has to stay at the base. And Moses goes up and he goes into the cloud, up the mountain. He's there 40 days. Clearly lost or was not aware or in that place. There's no sense of time. And Moses, he's so close to God and he's talking with God. And Moses says, you know what? I got to see you. How cool is that? If you're busy and distracted, you would say, okay, I'm done with the mountain thing now. Let's go. Let's move on to something else. You mentioned something about parting waters or something. Can we see that up and now? Or let's do it again. Moses says, you know what? I have to see you. This is too much. I love it. I'm hungering and thirsting after righteousness. I got to see you. And it's so cool. God says, well, no human, you don't get the right eyeballs at this time. You got to die and then, you know, then you'll get some new eyeballs. You could see me, but you can't see me and live. You don't have that kind of body yet. So, I mean, I would fry your brains out if you saw me. So, tell you what I'll do. I'm going to stretch forth my hand. You can't see my face, so I'll put my hand out. God says, I'm going to put my hand out. And you hide in the crack of this rock right here. So tuck yourself in the crack of that rock. I'll put my hand over your face, over your body, Moses, when I go by. Can you imagine that, you guys? Here's Moses right here. Right there. God goes, okay, I don't want to kill you, so here you go. All right. Okay. All right. Okay, look at me. Because God told me, because you can't look at my backside. You can't. I mean, you can look at my back where I've been, but you can't see my face. It'll kill you. This is our God. Our God's not human. What? What'd you say? He's not human. He had to become a human to die for us. He's spirit. So he covers Moses. Then he takes his hand away, and Moses sees the word that we call afterglow, Shekinah, the presence of God passed by in the atmosphere, and it distorted somehow, it affected the air where he had been. And just from that moment, the Bible says Moses' face glowed from the presence of God, and he was coming down the mountain. Can you imagine he's coming down the mountain in a cloud with a face going, his face like a flashlight. And he covered his face when he got down near to the people so that they wouldn't see the glory dissipating. A devotional life. Man, I want to glow like that. You'll never glow like that unless you get a devotional life with God. Listen. Don't miss this. You can fall asleep after this. A lot of Christians, I see them, but they won't listen. I try to talk to them, they just roll their eyes. A lot of Christians suffer horribly, unnecessarily from the little wiles of the devil. And he's having such a fun time with so many Christians, playing with them and tugging on them, throwing little spears at them, and they're all freaky because they don't have a devotional life. So much stuff is troubling you because you don't have a devotional life. Mary sat at Jesus' feet and listened to everything he said. Honestly, I don't think Mary would have cared if she would have had a hot dog or filet mignon. It wouldn't have mattered. Martha in Israel, she could have served up pork to Mary. She wouldn't have known. I don't care. I'm with Jesus. When you're with him and somebody says, you know what? You won't care. You'll be resilient. And you see the world going nuts. Earthquakes. Wars and rumors of wars. Nations going against nations. People going crazy. A, you'll panic and be distracted by it. B, you'll say, Jesus said there'll be days like this. Which is it? And then finally, I'll have to jump ahead. We're out of time. We're just going to go till the sun comes up. Next thing is this. I'll go fast. Devotional life, because this is so important. Number two, mark this down. Conquering distractions means that you'll take aggressive measures regarding your spirituality. You know these books we always encourage you to get? This is a big deal. You guys, we just don't pull books off the counter or off the bookshelf. The books of the month, they're life changers, man. They're very personal to me. None of these books of the month make it to this little stool here and up in front of you until I've read this book. And it's affected my life. I want to share that with you. And you want to do aggressive measures. See, what are you talking about? You know what? Personally, I think it's great. Read the Bible. Use the part that you read for your prayer life. And read an awesome Christian book. A real one. Not a goofball, make-believe Christian book. There's too many of those out there. There's very few good books. And read it. Aggressive measures. Why? Because the Bible says in 1 Peter, the devil is like a lion roaming about, seeking whom he may devour.
17: 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And now, let's get back to today's message. Once again, here's Pastor Jack.
16: Secondly, the Bible tells us in Isaiah, God says that the heritage of the servant of the Lord is this, is that no weapon formed against us will prosper. Amen. Yeah. Hear how he talks to us? There's weapons formed against you, Jack. But hang out with me and you'll be okay. You don't want to be wandering out on your own and Satan shoot you in the rear end or something. And you go, I'm hit. And God's going, get over here. That's how you got shot. So be with him. He'll take care of it. 1 Corinthians 10:13, regarding taking aggressive measures, it says, listen, the temptations that come against our lives, they're normal. But with every temptation that comes against our life, God will make a way of escape. That's a promise. Oh man, I'm sorry, man. The devil made me do it. I don't know. Well, no, you're wrong. He can only suggest things to you. You got to agree with them. Also this, conquering distractions means that we take or we make a keen focus. That we maintain a keen focus on the Lord as our target and as our purpose. The Bible says in Psalm 119:15, I will meditate on your precepts and contemplate your ways, says the Bible. Here's a great verse. 1 Corinthians 7:35 says this, and this I say for your own profit, said Paul, not that I may put a leash on you, but for what is proper, that you may serve the Lord without, what? Distraction. Everything's pulling. That's why we get up. We have to get up early before everything starts screaming at us. Because, Christian, I know this feeling. We've all gone through it. It's a horrible way to live. To get up in the morning having not fed your spirit, and the day now happens, and you feel like you're a victim all day long. Huh? It's like, I mean, you're a Christian, you're going to heaven, but it's like this, oh man. You're just getting beat up all day by what people say, by how you feel, and this thing. And you read this, and you get depressed. You open the letter, and it's like, oh, man. You know? And third, final, is this. Resisting the distractions is what we move into next. You resist the distractions this way. This is going to sound interesting to you, but hang on. Resisting requires preoccupation on our part. You say, whoa, isn't preoccupation the problem? No. Preoccupation with the wrong stuff's the problem. A preoccupation with the stuff of God is the answer. Preoccupation. Matthew 6:33 says, but seek first the kingdom of God. Preoccupied with what? Seeking first the kingdom. Kingdom first. Seek first the kingdom of God and his righteousness, and all these, what? Things shall be added to you. Isn't this great? What a great answer that is. To be preoccupied with the things of God. Obedience is next. Resisting distractions requires obedience. Matthew 6:26. Look at the birds of the air. They don't sow or reap. You've never seen a bird out in the field when no one's looking with its wings and a little rake, a little Fisher Price kitty rake. What are you doing? I'm sowing. What? Seeds for the spring. They don't do it. They don't do that stuff. Lisa and I have a little argument, ongoing argument at home. I love to feed the birds. We've got birds all over the place. I got blue jays now that are almost ready to take peanuts out of my hands. And here's the stupid thing on my part. I'm thinking now, oh man, oh, I got these guys trained now. They need me. They don't need me. So God's blessing me with all these birds hanging out, and then I wind up taking the blessing, and it becomes a distraction. So now I start worrying about it. And I can't go feed the homeless. I got to go get some bird seed for my birds. Oh, no, I can't raise the dead today. I got to go make sure the Blue Jays have got enough peanuts. Amazing how we are. Obedience. I got to read you the story really quick. I know it's late, right? But hey, you know what? It's just the way. Listen, this is great. This guy wrote this story. How this husband managed worry in his wife's life. It says, this is great. He says, for several years, a woman had been having trouble getting to sleep at night because she feared burglars would break into their home. That's a phobia. I mean, right? She's terrified. One night, her husband heard a noise in the house. So he went downstairs to investigate. And when he got there, he did find a burglar in the house. And he said, good evening to the burglar. And he said, I'm so pleased to see you. I want you to come upstairs and meet my wife. She's been waiting for you for 10 years now. Is that great? We're going to get robbed tonight. Great. Come on up. You got to meet my wife. This is fantastic. I've been waiting forever. No, it's better to just absolutely obey and rest in the Lord. And finally, we end with this. It's vigilance. Resisting requires vigilance on our part regarding these distractions. There are tons of agents of distractions in our lives. There's no doubt about that. Now, after all I've just said, good things, books. Let's be honest, you guys. You can be listening to Christian music. You can be listening to Christian Bible studies. You can be reading a good Christian book. You can have Christian friends. You can have, I don't care, fill in the blank. All great stuff. Have you ever had God tell you, I want you to get away from all of that stuff? Have you ever had that happen? But God, I mean, I'm listening to Christian music. And God says, turn it off. I want to talk to you. Put down that good Christian book and pick up the book. You ever heard him say that to you? Man, it's like, okay. Vigilance requires you and I looking around and being ready. We need to be vigilant. Church, tonight, we're done. You can close your Bible. In fact, you can even stand. You want to stand? You've been sitting a long time. You guys, I changed my closing point there right at the end a couple of hours ago before I printed this out, because Lisa and I, we were eating dinner, and then I turned on the news to see what's happening, putting my shoes on, blah, blah, blah. And with all that's going on, I walked outside, and there's the clouds, and there's just this moment, you know those little moments, this moment, the sun's coming through the cloud this evening, and I looked at it, and it just dawned on me, your Bible says at some moment, the norm is going to be interrupted by the shout, the voice of the archangel, and the trumpet of God will sound. And we're going to be caught up, or whoever's alive at that time, I believe it's close. I believe we're going to see it. I'm living to see it. If I don't see it, then I'm going to see them. But we're living in days, we're going to see something big. And it's like, Lord. And all of a sudden, all the stuff that's on the tube just falls away. And the realization, someday he's going to part the clouds. And that's going to be a good moment. And I want to make sure tonight that you know that exciting hope. Right where you're standing tonight, you can say, Jesus, please be my Lord, my Savior, my God, my King. You died on the cross for me. You paid the price for my sins. I give you my life. Jesus, save me. He's so good to do that. Father, bless now as we bless you back in our closing song of praise to you.

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2: 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We'd love to see you there in person. 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
6: 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I'm with Daniel Ochoa. How are you doing, Daniel?
7: I'm doing well. Thanks for asking, Steve.
6: Yeah, I'm really glad that you're on. I want to tell our viewers and our listeners, this is the podcast. Oh, got the light right in there. We'll have to edit that out. I'm not editing that out. The book is Time is Running Out. And listeners and viewers, I want to tell you, this is the interview apparently the enemy does not want you to hear. I've never in the history of Very Bold had to postpone a guest about, it seems like 25 times now, it may only be three or four. But Daniel, I want to thank you for your grace and your patience. And I want to tell you that your book, Time is Running Out, I really enjoyed. It's excellent. It's got a, you know, great messages, great stories in it. I want to talk about some of those stories today. But let's just start with, why did you feel compelled to write Time is Running Out? What's going on in your heart and head?
7: Well, you know, I found myself going to church for about 6 years, going to Sunday school class, involved with some of the church activities.
6: Yeah.
7: And found myself that I wasn't really saved.
6: Yeah.
7: And it happened on a Sunday morning when the pastor was talking about the road to heaven and hell.
6: Yeah.
7: When he said the road to heaven is very narrow and only a few find it, and I'm sure you read the story in my book, but I didn't hear anything after that. All I did was picture this 8-lane highway during rush hour, and I thought, okay, this is the road to hell. And then I pictured an off ramp, and every once in a while, a car getting off on the off ramp. That's the road to heaven. And I kept hearing this voice, you know, not, it wasn't a voice of God or anything like that. It was my own conscience, you know, just telling me over and over, what makes you think you're on that narrow road?
6: Wow.
7: And I'm telling you, Steve, that woke me up.
6: Yeah.
7: And it changed my life. I mean, I asked the pastor after the sermon if we could meet for lunch. He said yes. We met a few days later. He explained the gospel to me. But then he did something that no one has ever done.
6: Yeah.
7: He told me the parable of Jesus talking about no one ever builds a tower without considering the cost. He said, you have to consider the cost to follow Jesus. He said, now living in America, it's not going to cost you your life. But in some places of the world, you know, it cost them their life. And I had no idea that people were being executed in other parts of the world, because, you know, I was living in my own world, worried about my own life. And then, he said, but, you know, it's not going to cost you your life, but it is going to cost you your time. It's going to cost you your finances. It's going to cost you your reputation. It's going to cost, you know, other things he mentioned. And it really hit me. There is a cost to follow Jesus.
6: Yeah.
7: And then after that, I got involved with a Bible study class called BSF, Bible Study Fellowship.
6: Sure. Yeah. And yeah. right here started in San Antonio. It's a great ministry. Yeah.
7: Yeah. And so I'll tell you, that first year I was learning so much. Yeah. I mean, I became on fire, and then I realized how many people were just like me.
6: Yeah.
7: Going to church, thinking they're right with God, and they're not. That's why the subtitle is called, Am I Really in Good Standing with God?
6: Yeah.
7: And I just became on fire. And everywhere I would go, if an opportunity presented itself, I was in, and I would witness to people. And I've witnessed to hundreds and hundreds of people. And, you know, you always hear the story, Steve, that people think they have to earn their way to heaven.
6: Yeah.
7: I come to find out that's not true. People think they have to earn their way to hell. They think they have to do.
6: Well, that's profound.
7: They think they have to do something horrific in order for God to say, now you're going to hell.
6: Yeah, talk to us more about that, because that's amazing. If I missed that quote in the book, I'm sorry, because that's amazing. Talk more about that. I mean, you're right. I mean, people, when I think about it too, it's like, yeah, they think, oh, they got to earn their way to heaven, but you are right. Talk to us about people really actually thinking they need to earn their way to hell, and they kind of have a right to heaven. Talk to us more about that. That's amazing.
7: Well, in all the witnessing I would do, there's always two questions I would ask people. Once the door was open and, you know, I started talking about God and I could tell they were comfortable, I would ask them, I said, hey, do you mind if I ask you two questions? And they would say no. And I'd say, if you died tonight, do you know where you would go? And I would say about 60% of the people would say, well, I think I would go to heaven. And, you know, the other ones would say, not really. And then I would say, okay, let me ask you this. If you did die,
6: did any of them say, I'm going to heaven, Daniel, out of 100%? I mean, did anybody say?
7: Yeah, probably about 10%.
6: About 10%, say, like, hey, brother, Jesus Christ died for my sin. Yeah.
7: And that's why the road to heaven is very narrow.
6: Yeah. All right. Go ahead. Sorry to interrupt. Yeah.
7: No. So, and then I would ask him a follow up question. I said, okay, if you did die tonight and you stood before God and he asked you, why should I let you in my kingdom? What would you say? And most answers were, well, you know, I go to church, you know, or sometimes I go to church. I try to do the right thing. I live a good life. So yeah, I think I should go into heaven because that's where I discovered they think they have to earn their way to hell because they think they have to do something terribly wrong in order to go to hell. But because they've been living a good life, they've been doing the right things, they think they're already in.
6: Yeah. Yeah, that reminds me, just sometimes in conversations you'll hear, and maybe you've heard this, maybe you haven't, but people like, well, you know, I'm a pretty good person. I've never murdered anyone. You know, like everybody starts with the worst sort of possible standard of I've never murdered anyone. Well, way to go. Congratulations for not doing that.
7: Yeah.
6: Well, back up a little bit and just tell us, I want to talk about, I mean, clearly you have a real spirit of evangelism, and sometimes just, you know, normal Christian people that really do want to see their relatives saved or their coworkers saved. They don't know where to start. Like, where are these conversations? How do you get them started? Because it's not like

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2: All about what it really means to be saved. You know, and I always like telling the story of Noah's Ark, you know. I would say, you know, everybody thinks that God is just this loving God. And look at Noah's Ark. Let's look at the real story of that. He was angry with the world.
3: Yeah.
2: And he flooded them. I mean, think about dying in a flood. You know, you're climbing the tree or you get on your rooftop. You're thinking you're okay and the waters keep coming. You get on a tree, you get to the top, the waters keep coming. And all of a sudden, there's nowhere to hold on to. And you give your last breath. I mean, that's a horrific way to die.
3: Yeah.
2: And I say, you know, but that shows that, you know, God is serious, you know, about those who are wicked.
3: Yeah, that is really good. All right. Tell me and tell us about when you get to that point, and you ask those couple of questions, sort of what, you know, percents go somewhere else. What percent are like, you know, change the subject. I mean, how does that part work then? You're asking them those questions.
2: Well, I this is why I think I have a gift for evangelism.
3: You do. Yeah. you think you're being humble. Clearly you do, but we still want to hear how to do it.
2: Well, I out of all the years I've witnessed, I've only offended two people. Seriously. Now, I've had people say, you know, they start changing the conversation, but they don't get offended.
3: Yeah.
2: But most of them, we keep going with the conversation. And I'll tell you, Steve, I can't tell you how many times I received an email later, because a lot of these people are clients that I had because, you know, my previous job, I had to go visit clients throughout Texas.
3: Yeah.
2: And I would get an email the next day saying, hey, I want to thank you for our conversation. I talked to my wife and we're going to start going to church.
3: Wow.
2: I'm like, praise God.
3: Right, right. That's amazing. All right, tell us about, I've got several stories I could ask you about, including your mom's salvation story, Arthur and the golfing incident. I like that parable. Also, well, while we're here, because I want to ask about Victor in the book, and I don't know if that's his real name or not, but you know who I'm talking about.
2: Yeah.
3: I want to hear about that in a moment, but a quote that I kind of underlined or put an asterisk by, you said it amuses me when people say, when I get to heaven, the first thing I'll ask God is why he didn't do this or that. I really like that quote. Can you kind of talk about that for a moment?
2: Yeah, you know, we learn in the New Testament that, and I forget the book it's in. My memory's not great. That's why I have to take a lot of notes. especially putting the book together. I have to write everything down.
3: Oh, yeah,
2: anyway,
3: me too.
2: And it's Paul talking. He says that, you know, when we first get to heaven, a lot of people think that's going to be the best day of our life. And it is until you go through the worst day of your life. But he talks about that you are going to go through the fire to test the quality of each man's work. You know, wood, hay, and straw, or gold, precious metals, and stone.
3: Yeah.
2: And he said, we're all going to go through that. And he said that, you know, it's not a salvation issue because he says that you will get through it. But only by, I forget how he says it, that it's pretty much that God is saving you through that fire.
3: Right. But you're saved, but your works aren't saved with you.
2: Right.
3: I mean, your works just burn up and what's left is you. I mean, praise God. You'll be real happy that you're in the presence of God. But the things that we think are valuable and important really, you know, get burnt up.
2: Right. So a lot of good deeds that we've done may have been out of selfishness, may have been out of, we had a motive for doing what we did. All that's going to be burned up.
3: Yeah.
2: And I believe when you're standing in front of a holy God and now you see the seriousness of heaven and hell in his judgment, no one's going to say, well, why didn't you do that? Why didn't you do this?
3: Right.
2: We're all going to be standing there saying, I could have done more.
3: Right. Yeah.
2: And I don't care how much you're doing now, you're still going to stand there saying, I could have done a little more.
3: Right, right. I think you're right. I'm really blessed. I'm in, do a couple of Bible studies with coaches. There's a great coaches ministry out of Dallas called Coaches Outreach, and they're nationwide, and I get to facilitate and lead with some coaches. And so I talk about it with them in terms of, you know, when you go through

0: game film, and after the game, it's a victory, let's say, but you're still like, you're grading through, like, you know, oh, you missed this read, you missed that tackle, where's the hustle there? And I mean, I do feel like, some of our judgment for me is going to be in the film room looking over my life and looking at, man, I could have done this. I could have done that. I could have loved my wife better here. I could have loved my kids like that. And it'll be after a victory. You know, watching game film after a victory is a lot different than watching it after a loss, because I'm going to be in the presence of God, and I believe that I'm going to feel His, you know, His overwhelming love, but His holiness as well. And so I do feel like, you know, I'm going to, Jesus is going to say, man, you are forgiven for all of that. But, I don't mind going through that evaluation and realizing, man, I really did fall short of the glory of God. And if there's anything that survives ministries or works or, you know, impact on people's lives, I'm going to say hallelujah and praise God. But I think you're right. I mean, I think there's an evaluation that's coming before a holy God. I don't think it's going to be bad. I think it's going to be good, but I think it's going to lead to us, you know, saying something real similar to what you're saying is, man, I could have done more. Well, it seems like you are really doing as much as you can with what God has called you to do. And I mentioned some of the different stories I want to hear about, but maybe we turn a little bit personal with your mom and witnessing. Sometimes for people, it's so hard for us to witness to our own family, depending on where they are and, just what they're going through for whatever reason. I guess Jesus said, you know, prophet has no honor in his own hometown. Sometimes it's like that. So talk to us about, and I know that you also then went down to Mexico to witness to more of your family. So talk to us about that and that beautiful story about your mom, if you will, and your sister. Yes. And your sister.
1: Yeah. Bonus. Oh, you know, my mother didn't know anything about the Bible. You know, okay. she was brought up Catholic. She has two brothers that were monk in the Catholic Church in Mexico. Okay. She was from Mexico. And, you know, she really never read the Bible. She had a Bible, but she never really read it.
0: Yeah.
1: She just thought she was okay because, you know, of her being a Catholic and that her brothers were monks, and she just felt she was okay. And one day her sister asked her if she had any money, and her sister was still living in Mexico.
0: Yeah.
1: My mother's the only one in her family of 13 that came to the United States, and she got married here.
0: Big family.
1: Yeah, big family. And so anyway, she found out that her sister was struggling. She didn't have any money and ran out of food. So my mother called her brother, one of the monks, and asked if it would be okay to give her some of the money she was going to give to the church to give it to her sister. And her brother told her, no, you know, that's God's money. Do not give it to her.
0: Wow.
1: And then she called her other brother, the other monk.
0: Yeah.
1: And he said, sure, give it to her. So she got all confused. Well, what is right? So, and she knew that I've been studying the Bible and, you know, that I'm witnessing to people. She knew that about me. So she called me and asked me my opinion. And I told her, of course, it's okay to give it to her. That's what church money is for, is to help the poor. And so I said, Mom, don't you think it's time you start reading the Bible yourself? And she said, you know what? If you want to come and do a Bible study, let's go ahead and do it. Now,
0: wow.
1: Let me back up a little bit so the listeners understand. She had cancer at the time.
0: Yeah.
1: So she was told she's not going to live longer than a year. So I think that gave her the want, the, what did you say? The fire. Yeah,
0: motivation, a little bit of the motivation.
1: Yeah, the motivation to want to learn God's word.
0: Yeah.
1: So I would go once a week and do a Bible study with her. And I started in the Old Testament because I wanted her to see God's judgment.
0: Yeah.
1: Because I want her to see that part of God first and then see God's grace. And I'll tell you, Steve, I mean, you know, it came to the point where she only looked forward as she was getting closer to death. She only looked forward to the Bible studies. That's the only thing that made her happy.
0: Yeah.
1: And I started doing it twice a week towards the end. And, the amazing thing is, you know, we prayed, she accepted Christ into her life, and, you know, that it was a beautiful moment. And then on the last day of her life, I could tell, and my other brother and sister, I have four siblings. We could tell that she's probably not going to make it through the night. And she couldn't even recognize us. She, you know, she was just in and out. And she was laying in bed, and we were all at the house. And I called my other brother, my oldest brother, who lived in Dallas at the time. We were living in the Houston area. Yeah. I said, you guys need to come because I don't think she's going to make it through the night. And then the funny thing is, a few hours later, she gets up. She recognizes all of us. She had all this energy. And, you know, I'm looking at her going, Mom, is there anything you want to do? And, you know, I threw out, do you want to go bingo? She loved bingo. And she's like, no. And she said, can we do a Bible study?
0: Wow.
1: Yeah.
0: Wow, Daniel. That's amazing. Let's
1: do a Bible study. So we did a Bible study, and we talked about the Jesus on the cross and the thief, where Jesus said, today I will see you in paradise.
0: Yes.
1: And then after the Bible study, you know, my whole family was with me. And she said, you know what? I'm a little tired. Do you mind if I take a nap? And I said, no, take a nap. And it was about 9 o'clock at night. And I knew she was going to bed. Yeah. So she fell asleep, and I went home. And the next morning, my sister was living with her, called me up and said, Mom passed away in the middle of the night. And I'll tell you, Steve, I wasn't sad.
0: Yeah.
1: I had this joy that her last thing in life that made her happy was a Bible study.
0: Yeah.
1: And that I know where she is now.
0: Yeah, absolutely. Absolutely. Okay, back up a little bit and tell us about your sister, because didn't she give her life to Christ during this study earlier? I mean, that's amazing.
1: Yeah, so my sister was like, my sister Sonia, she's the kind of like the black sheep of the family back then, and doing things doing things that she probably shouldn't do. And anyway, because she was living with my mom, she sat in on these Bible studies. And about a month or two into these Bible studies, I was reading a verse, and she said, stop, stop, stop. And I said, okay, what's going on? And she said, I need to know what it means to be saved. I need to know now. And I kind of gave her the gospel, and she said she prayed to God and asked Jesus into her life. And right at that moment, I'm hoping that it was sincere. And I think it was, but she became saved.
0: Yeah. Wow. That's amazing. All right. We're talking to Daniel Ochoa. The book is Time is Running Out. Am I Really in Good Standing with God? I want to ask you, maybe, we have a few more minutes of the radio broadcast, and I don't know if you can do a short sort of explanation of the gospel, but somebody driving around San Antonio or Kerrville or Bernie or New Braunfels might be hearing and thinking, man, I need to be saved. Can you give us a short, abbreviated, just presentation of the gospel, Daniel?
1: Yeah, I mean, look, everybody understands that Jesus came and died for our sins, but there's a cost to us. And that cost is, you know, when Nicodemus went to Jesus wanting to know what it means to be saved, he said, no one will see the kingdom of God unless they're born again. Yeah. It's about giving up your old life and start living a new life for God. It's a transformation that happens in your life. Now, it may be slow in the beginning, but if you've say that you became a Christian, let's say a year ago, and you look at your life today and there's no difference from a year ago than today, other than the fact that you're going to church, there's a good chance that you're probably not saved, because there should be some kind of transformation in your life that is evidence that you are saved. I mean, you know, I mentioned this in the book, you know, Paul tells us to examine ourselves. Mm-hmm. To see if we're really in the faith. And every once in a while, we should examine ourselves. Are we growing in our faith? I mean, are we? And when I say, are we growing in our faith, is there evidence that you're growing in your faith?
0: Right.
1: Because look, there are 1.9 million Muslims that believe they're right, and they have a feeling deep down in their heart that they are right. So forget about the feeling.
0: Yeah.
1: You know, think about the transformation, because that's what happens to Christians.
0: Right. That's good. That's a good word. So if somebody's listening right now and they're like your sister, I want to be saved. I mean, was there anything else you would say to them?
1: I mean, look, you know, I can't do it in just a few minutes. I recommend my book. You know, it's only five chapters. The great thing about my book is chapter one is called Waking Up to the Truth.
0: Yeah.
1: You will understand who God is and why, and how the Christmas story is the thing that we need the most. And you're going to understand that like you've never understood it. Then chapter two is changing the road I'm on. So now that I understand who God is, what does it look like that I'm on this new road to being born again? I talk about the obstacles you're going to face, and I go through all that. And then now that you're on this new road, chapter three is called relationships. what does it look like to have a relationship with Jesus? Yeah. I mean, you know, because there is evidence whether or not you have a relationship. And then once you build that strong relationship, guess what happens? Chapter 4, kingdom minded. You start having kingdom minded thoughts instead of earthly thoughts.
0: Yeah.
1: And then chapter 5 is the last chapter, and it's time is running out, which I get into eschatology, end time stuff.
0: Yeah. Yeah. Well, what do you feel about just looking at the signs, eschatologically speaking? I mean, obviously, we're one day closer to the end than we were yesterday, and tomorrow's going to be the same. I'm starting to hear, you know, just more people talk about, man, this got to be the end times. And I know in the big picture, I mean, when Jesus died and was crucified and resurrected, I mean, that ushered in the last days. So we've been living in the last days, but obviously we're closer. What makes you think that, man, this could happen in our lifetime? Or, you know, what are your thoughts there, Daniel?
1: Well, there's several prophecies, you know, the Zechariah prophecy and the Hosea prophecy make a lot more sense since 1948 when Israel became a nation. I think without Israel becoming a nation, no one can figure out the timing. But because God used his last one or two of his prophecies until 1948, which is the key to help us to focus on a timeline now, without that, you could never figure it out. But with that, you can figure it out.
0: 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Now, the Apostle Paul was very bold. It was because he was transformed when he met Jesus. Have you been transformed? Are you going from glory to glory? Are you becoming more like Christ? Are you reflecting his character? What about the fruit of the Spirit? Are you growing in love, in joy, in peace, in patience, in kindness, in goodness, faithfulness, gentleness, and self-control? Are you growing or are you stuck? It is time, if you feel stuck, to say, Jesus, I don't want to be stuck anymore. I want to grow in you. Jesus, I'm hungry for more of you. I'm thirsty for more of you. Help me just to even be hungry and thirsty for you, Lord Jesus, and more of your Holy Spirit. That might be the very bold thing you do today. You can email me if that's your prayer today, steve@verybold.com, steve@verybold.com. Send me an email. I want to hear from you, hear what you're praying, hear what's on your heart. Let's hear it. The Apostle Paul, he said it way better than I can. 2 Corinthians 3:12. This is why we are Very Bold Ministries, Very Bold Radio and Podcast, Very Bold Scrap, and this is why. Apostle Paul said at 2 Corinthians 3:12, therefore, since we have such a hope, we are very bold.
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7: When Abraham Lincoln was elected president in 1860, America stood on the edge of collapse. Over the next 4 years, the Civil War claimed more than 700,000 lives and tested whether our republic could endure. As the war drew to a close, Lincoln looked beyond victory. He looked toward healing. In his second inaugural address, he challenged the nation. Let us strive on to bind up the nation's wounds, to achieve and cherish a just and lasting peace. Lincoln understood that preserving the greatest experiment in self-government required more than winning a war. It required the character to restore what had been broken. More than 160 years later, America still faces division. The question is not whether we'll disagree. The question is whether we still have the wisdom and the character to heal together.
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0: Anyone who is physically blind is well aware of their inability to see. In stark contrast, the Bible teaches that the spiritually blind are unaware of their lack of sight. Today on Truth for Life Weekend, Alistair Begg explores the reasons why and explains what's needed to open spiritually blind eyes. We're studying chapter 9 of John's Gospel.
1: Last time we finished by asking the question, what possible relevance is there to those of us who are dwelling in the 21st century to consider the story of somebody who 2,000 years ago was a blind beggar and was healed by Jesus? And the answer that we gave to that was clear and I hope understood. We said that this was one of the signs of John's Gospel, which John tells us have been recorded as evidence that may be the basis of faith in the Lord Jesus, which may in turn produce life, spiritual life. These things have been recorded, he says in verse 31 of chapter 20, as signs so that men and women might come to understand who Jesus is and what he's done, and in coming to believe in this Jesus, that they might find life in his name. So here in John chapter 9, we have one of those signs. I'll let you go and find the others on your own. And this is a sign pointing to the fact that just as surely as he opened this man's eyes physically, so Jesus opens the spiritual sight of men and women. Well, why would Jesus have to open men and women's eyes spiritually? Answer, because men and women are spiritually blind. And the Bible tells us in an uncompromising way, and quite frankly, often in a very uncomfortable way, and maybe some of us would want to say this morning, in an unpalatable way, that each of us is spiritually blind from birth. John chapter 8, they come and oppose him, and Jesus says, "You cannot hear my word." John chapter 9, he says to them, "You cannot see my work. Neither can you hear what I'm saying, nor can you see what I'm doing." Now this, of course, is a quite dramatic statement, is it not? Let me pause here for a moment and underscore it. And very purposefully so. Unless from the Bible we are made aware of the true nature of our condition, then it may be possible for us to respond to a superficial presentation of the good news, which addresses only our felt needs, without ever tackling our real predicament. You see, the gospel impacts us by first of all confronting us with the bad news of who and what we are. Until our blind eyes are open to our predicament, until our deaf ears are unstopped to hear this story, then the proclamation of any antidote to the predicament is irrelevant. That's why some, as young people, sit and listen to this story and they say, "Well, somehow or another my parents are into this, but I don't need this." Do you know why you say that? Because you're blind. Let me quote to you an Englishman and a Scotsman. First a Scotsman, a contemporary Scotsman. On the nature of what sin does. See, many of us have a view of sin, which is simply, well, I lost my temper, I stubbed my toe and I said a bad word, I was jealous of Mrs. So-and-so, or whatever it might be. And all of those things are evidence of a predicament that is far more endemic. You see, what the Bible says when it says that all of us have sinned and fallen short of the glory of God, what it is saying is this, that there is no part of the nature of the essential being of a man or a woman that is unaffected by sin. It affects our emotions, it affects our affections, it affects our wills, it affects our understanding of things. There is no little citadel in our experience to which we may go to find refuge, whereby we say, well, I know that I'm not very good here, here, here, and here, but of course, this little area of my life is in perfect condition. It affects our understanding. It affects our intellect so that we can't think straight, nor make proper deductions, or pursue proper arguments. Oh, you say, wait a minute, you can't possibly be serious. They've just undocked from the space station. We put people up there. We left somebody from Europe up there. Some poor soul is up there with his two cronies for the next 6 months. That is not one of my aspirations, I can assure you. But I'm afraid in an elevator, so what it would be like up there for 6 months. Anyway, that's by the way. But someone says, well, we've done these remarkable things. Yes, of course we have. We're able to reason mathematically, but we think flawed about so many things. Our human thought processes, our presuppositions, our assumptions, our human logic are all messed up. Why? Because they are hostile to God. You see, this is where the only place you're ever going to get this is by reading your Bible. You're never going to come to this by yourself. You won't be walking along the road one day and come to this. That's why God has given us the Bible. Listen to what it says in Romans chapter 8. The mind of sinful man is death, but the mind controlled by the Spirit is life and peace. The sinful mind is hostile to God. It does not submit to God's law, nor can it do so. That's the predicament. So when the Bible says we are blind, that blindness speaks to the amazing way in which sin has permeated our condition. That's why the idea of appealing to people on the basis of just how badly they've been feeling coming out of a week may appear, on the one hand, to be very sensitive and kindly. And to say what now we're being confronted with in the Bible may seem to be the very reverse of that. Why would anybody ever come to Parkside Church? And listen to this, that the distortion of sin is such that there is an anti-God bias in our lives. We think crookedly. We think in an ungodly way. When Thomas Watson dealt with this on a Sunday afternoon for his congregation in the 17th century in London, this is what he says to them under the heading of man's misery as a result of the fall in Genesis 3. He says, the first misery is that by nature we are under the power of Satan. Before the fall, man was free, now a slave. Before, a king on the throne, now in fetters. And to whom is man enslaved? To one that hates him. Enslaved to one who hates you. Who is happy to continually feed the distortion of your thinking. To say to you, oh, I can see everything. And you can't. He is completely opposed to the possibility of you ever becoming like the individual in the hymn who says, once I was blind, but believed I knew everything. Proud in my ways, yet a fool in my part. Says Watson, he rules the understanding. He blinds men with ignorance and then rules them. As the Philistines first put out Samson's eyes and then bound him, Satan can do what he will with an ignorant man because he does not see the error of his way. The devil can lead him into any sin. You may lead a blind man anywhere. Does this affect the way in which we make decisions about the raising of our children? See, the real problems for our children is not, oh, well, they're not doing so very well, or they are doing exceptionally well, or they graduated magna cum laude, and they're now holding down a significant position, da-da-da-da-da. Loved ones, let's just be straight up honest. What the Bible says is that our children are spiritually blind and deaf, and are absolutely unable to rectify their predicament. The friends and neighbors to whom we go and tell the gospel are not people living in some middle territory between belief and unbelief, between sight and blindness. It is not that you can sit on a Sunday and listen to the story of the gospel and say, well, I know there is a possibility over here and over there, but I live in my own little world over here. No, you don't. This is the judgment. that light has come into the world and men love darkness rather than light because our deeds are evil. And the wonder of it is that we who walk through life blinded and deaf, showing no interest in God, find ourselves to be on the receiving end of a seeking God. A God who, for reasons only in and of himself, sets out in the person of his Son to seek out those who are the wandering sheep, the lost and the lone, and so on. It is a wonderful story. And the implication, of course, as we think about it as a church, is God going to go, if we might put it reverently, to this extent, to come down into our time-space capsule to redeem us, so that we can all sit and sing songs to one another and be happy about the fact that we're all okay, no matter what happens to anybody else. I don't think you think that for a moment. I think some of you, some of us, have been lulled into thinking that what the Bible says, it doesn't really mean that somehow or another it is going to work out okay. Somehow or another, it's not really as bad as it seems. Somehow or another, they're not really totally blind, you know. They're not really deaf. They'll be okay. No, they won't. No, they won't. He who believes in the Son has life. He who does not believe in the Son does not have life, because the condemnation of God rests upon him. This is no some superficial little story to be played with and plied to the masses in a way that disregards their intellect and doesn't take seriously their sufferings and doesn't enter into their lives. So Jesus walks along the road, heals the man. The disciples say, "Who sinned, this man or his parents?" Jesus said, "That's not the issue." He said, "This happened so that the works of God might be declared, so that I might give a sign to all who see that as surely as this man has been brought to physical sight, so too others will come," like he does at the end of the chapter, to recognize that his real predicament is not whether he can see physically, but whether he can understand the voice of this Jesus. Now, Jesus was absolutely clear concerning these things, and if you read not only 9, but read around it, you will find that that is the case. Let us go, though, to the reaction of the neighbors, otherwise you will be just saying, what a waste of a good chapter that was, with him going on forever and ever and ever. It's like standing up on the tee and fiddling around, shaking the golf club in all directions and never hitting the ball. Let's get to verse 8 quickly. His neighbors said to those who had formerly seen him begging, why would he beg anymore? He's changed. There's no reason to sit down there with that little bag on the same corner underneath that shady tree. No, he's up and about. He's up and about to such a dramatic effect that he's caused confusion and division. Well, who is it? It's him. I don't think it is. I think it's someone who looks like him. No. And eventually the man stands up and says, I'm the man, all right. It's me. The matter of his identity, though, is second only to the question of the activity that produced the dramatic change in him, is it not? I'm the man, he says. Well, okay, they said, if you're the man, let's ask the $64,000 question. How then were your eyes opened? And the man's reply is clear and succinct, isn't it, there in verse 11? The man called Jesus, made some clay, smeared it on my eyes, and then he said, go to Siloam and wash. So off I went and washed, and that's how I got my sight. His response is not marked by theological precision. It's certainly not marked by any kind of analytical, biological explanation, is it? But it doesn't need to be, because the transformation is clear. The proof is in the pudding, if you like, or the proof is in the eating of the pudding, or actually that's not a good analogy, forget that entirely. The fact of the matter is that he is living proof standing in front of them, right? Well, how did this happen? I'm telling you how it happened. Smeared on my eyes, washed it off, I came home seeing. Now remember and keep reminding yourself of this. This sign is pointing to the wonder of what happens when God opens the eyes of the spiritually blind. When God does what Peter says, calls out of darkness into his marvelous light. And it also produces, or should produce, the same question. When a person who has lived his life or lived her life in one direction is suddenly found going in another direction, it's almost inevitable that friends, family, and neighbors would say, "What happened to you?" Right? And then, "How did it happen?" That's supposed to be the question that our friends and neighbors ask. We're supposed to live in such a way, not a posture, but our lives are supposed to be unfolding in such a way that people say, "What happened to you and how did it happen?" I mean, I know it's a trivial analogy, but you know, if you have a son whose car looks like a tip, which I don't, so this is no personal analogy, but if you have a son whose car looks like you, it's very difficult to get your feet actually on the floor because of old McDonald's wrappers and CD boxes and all manner of things all over the place. And all of a sudden, you go out, you're in the driveway, and you happen just to look inside the car and it's immaculate. That's a cause for concern. Because standard pattern, trashed. Beautiful. What do you suspect? A girl. A girl. Or, if he comes down looking like he came through a hedge, smelling like last week's chicken curry, but comes down later on looking a little better and smelling like his father's cologne. What happened to you? What do you mean, what happened to me? Come on. What's her name? Well, how did you know? I mean, did you ever have a son had to come down and say, "I met a girl"? No. We know you did. How did that happen? Now, that's what's happening here. And there is a mystery about it. It's as mysterious, even more mysterious, than the process that led to this man's sight. John chapter 3, go back and read it again for yourself. Nicodemus and Jesus having this interchange. And Jesus says, unless a man is born anew, or born from above, or born of the Spirit, he cannot see the kingdom of heaven. And Nicodemus is intrigued by that. And as the dialogue ensues, Jesus says, perhaps there was a wind picked up at that point and just blew as they were talking with one another. And Jesus seizes on the moment and he says, the wind blows where it likes. You can hear the sound of it, but you've no idea where it comes from or where it goes. Nor can you tell how a man is born by the word of the Spirit. How on earth can something like this happen, says Nicodemus. And Jesus says, it is mysterious. The hymn writer picks it up, doesn't he? I know not how the Spirit moves, convicting men of sin, revealing Jesus through the Word, creating faith in Him. And this man is unable to speak in clinical terms. He's unable to speak in theological terms at this point. The journey has begun. There's going to be more takes place before the end of the chapter. But he is at least able to stand up and say, I once was blind, but now I can see. Do you have a story like that? Do you have a volume 1, volume 2? You definitely have a volume 1. We all have volume 1. Volume 1 for this man was Blind Beggarville. Volume 2 was Sighted. You see, our ability to describe the details of the gestation period through which we came, living in a watery sack inside our mother's womb, or our inability to describe the exact process whereby we were born does not call in question our existence, does it? Someone says to you, well, then exactly how were the 9 months of gestation for you? I don't know. I don't know anything about them. Well, can you give us a detailed explique of your arrival into the world? No, I can't do that either. Oh, I'm sorry, you're probably dead. That would be ridiculous, wouldn't it? And yet you take the average interview for church membership, and if people don't speak down the right line, say the same things in the right way at the right time, then we've got to wonder whether they actually know what they're talking about.
2: We need some theological precision here, you know. We don't want, I just was blind, but now I can see. Why not?
1: That's the story of the gospel, isn't it? The Lord will take care of all filling in all the other stuff, but at the start, what can you see? I see men as trees walking. Let me try this again. What do you see now? What's your story? I was blind, now I can see. What's your story? I was with a man yesterday. I was with a lot of men yesterday, as it turns out, but there was one in particular at one moment when I was speaking to him, and he said to me, you know, my life used to be a complete royal mess. And he says, and what a change has come about. And he says, I can't even fully explain how and what has happened to me, except I am no longer the man I once was. You know, I always think about this in relationship to the thief on the cross when he arrives at the portals of heaven. Imagine that interview process. What are you doing here?
2: I don't know.
1: Well, who sent you here? What? No one sent me here. I'm here. Well, have you been justified by faith? You have peace with God? I don't know. Would you know anything? Yeah? What do you know? The man on the middle cross said I could come here. That's all he needed to know. And in its essence, that's all any of us need to know. But by our natures, the story is foolishness. We are deaf to its appeal. We are blind to its wonder. Only the God who opened the eyes of this blind man can open our eyes too. Did you ever ask him to open your eyes so that you might see? Or are you so convinced that you can see that you have no interest?
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0: You can get on a rooftop and try to jump, gravity's going to win. Doesn't matter how high you get, gravity is going to win. But we can overcome gravity. We've learned we can overcome gravity, but we got to take two other laws that exist and we got to mix them together. That is the laws of thrust and lift. And now we have airplanes that weigh more than you that can actually defy the law of gravity and thus be lifted up over the earth. So God has some things that help us to defy the laws of sin and death. And that is, we are saved by grace through faith. We need both.
1: We don't always notice the weight at first, do we? Sin has a way of settling onto our shoulders slowly. Regret, shame, hidden habits, until we're dragging ourselves through life instead of walking freely. We try to manage it, to cover it, and compensate for it. Well, today, Pastor Troy will remind you that grace isn't about managing the weight. It's about removing it. Through faith in God, you're not condemned to carry what's crushing you. Through His grace, Jesus has taken your sin, and you're lifted up. Now, here's Pastor Troy in the book of Revelation chapter 10 as he continues his message, a message that matters.
0: You can see certain things. As you know your own child, you know more and more about them, right? You know their cries and you know different things. Because you see this in homes, you know, you'll hear something and you're a guest, you know, oh, something must be going on, but the parents going, oh, no, they're all right. Like, what, they're all right? That didn't sound all right. Oh, I know my kids, it's all right. Hey, oh, wait, that one wasn't, you know. And then they're off to the races. So, God knows some things we don't know. I remember when my nephew was walking with a group of kids, and they're like, I don't know if they're middle school age or something. And I was, you know, grown up, and this is kind of where I'm now hanging with the adults, and they're the kids, and I'm like, not in the cool group anymore, you know. And so I'm walking, and I could see it in their face, like, oh no, there's the adults. You could just see it. You could read it, you know? And I go, I'm standing there as we're talking. I'm thinking, I know exactly what they're thinking and feeling. And they have no clue what I'm thinking and feeling. You know? I'm like, wow, what an advantage you have when you grow up. It's amazing. Well, God has a much bigger advantage than we could ever have on our kids. Our advantage over them is a little tiny insight into the advantage He has over us. We don't know why. But He does. And there are times we have to just trust Him. You know, God doesn't owe us an explanation. He's God. Remember Job? Job went through a little period where he began to question. And instead of the Lord going, I know it's difficult, Job, I'm so sorry, I unleashed Satan on you. No, He didn't say any of that. He goes, Job, where were you when I laid the foundations of the earth? Were you there? You got the plan all figured out? You need to lead this project or something? He wasn't. Even though Job was going through what he was going through, the Lord still dealt with him in truth. But you know, if God even gave us an explanation for some of the things, and I know some of you have questions. Why? Why would this happen to a family member? Why would this happen to a good person? Why does God allow these things as we look around? Why? If God did give us explanations on how He was actually doing things and what was happening and what He was doing, first, would it change anything? No, it wouldn't change anything because it would still be happening. But I imagine it would also cause us to do, well, it would cause us to sin. Here's why. Because we do this all the time with each other. Someone says, well, I'm doing this because of this. And what do? Oh, that's brilliant. No, we don't do that. We usually go, well, why don't you do this? We have our opinions. So if God were to say, well, I'm allowing this because, why would you allow it? You don't have to do it that way. Why don't you do it? You're God. You can. And all of a sudden, there we are, giving God advice and counsel and everything else. Maybe we go to His own word and say, well, it says here, like some pray. It's funny how some pray. They'll pray, Lord, your word says. And then they explain like they're teaching him. And then, no, it's like, are we praying or is he just trying to give us a message? You know, what is this? And people will do that in their prayers to God. Look, He's got the answers. We have the questions. He gives us answers to some things. His word gives us answers to the purpose of life, everything that means anything. All that we need for life and godliness. But there are some things we're just not ready for on this side of heaven. We don't get it. We would probably come up with other ways that we think He could do it, but only He sees clearly to do it. And you know what? Even knowing things wouldn't take away the pain of experiencing them anyway. Like, why did you take this person? It wouldn't take away the pain. An example for me is, you know, my son, he's getting ready to go off. You know, the kids are growing up and he'll be gone. You know, not in San Antonio. And I know that, and I'm preparing for that. I even know why it happens and why we're doing it and we did this to ourselves. You know, I know all of that, but you know what? It doesn't take away the pain of knowing it's going to happen. We're still going to experience pain. And you know, those who see things in this life happening, we don't necessarily need a reason as much as we need a resource. We need someone who will help us get through it, who will be there. We may not know all the whys, but we need one who is wise to be there with us to walk through. And that's what he's promised. He never said, I'll answer all of your questions. For life and godliness, yes, you have his word. But for all the whys we have, we won't get all of those answers here. But you will have someone who promised to be there with you through it. And trust me, that's enough. It really is. So that's the messenger. That's some of what we can glean as we look at and consider the messenger of his word. Sometimes we don't know, have all the answers.

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2: Happen. You know, in Israel's history, the Lord would say, I am going to judge you, and here's what's going to happen unless you repent. You repent, I'll relent. And he said that. But here the message is, there is no relenting. It's going to be finished. This is the time. And it speaks of the mystery that would be finished. So then obviously there's that question. Well, what's the mystery? Does he tell us that? Well, let's see if we can illuminate it a little bit at least. Several things have been referred to in Scripture as a mystery. The ultimate conversion of the Jewish people. That's Romans 11, 25. God's purpose for the church was a mystery, that he would work and do something through the church, Ephesians 3. The bringing in of the fullness of the Gentiles was a mystery, Romans 11. There was the living presence of Jesus in the believer, Colossians chapter 1. That was a mystery. And then the gospel itself was called a mystery, Colossians 4. So the word mystery has been used to mean something that wasn't understood. We didn't get it. We didn't understand. It was a mystery to us. It's Greek to me. I don't get it. And so here it seems that he's speaking of something he's summing up, finishing, which could possibly be, and I think it is, the plan of God to let sin run its course. As part of his plan, let sin run its course. We would go, what's the question? Why? Well, we don't know why, but this is going to be the culmination of having that happen. Sin running its course. Walter Scott, a poet, said about this text, does it not seem strange that Satan has been followed for 6,000 years to wrap and twist his coils around the world, to work evil, to mar and spoil the work of God? Is it not a mystery why God, the God of righteousness and holiness, allows evil to go unpunished and his own people to get crushed and broken on every hand? Truly, this is a mystery of God. God bears with evil until the hour of judgment arrives, when he will avenge the cry of his elect and come out of his place to judge the wicked. Even now tolerated and allowed will be openly punished. The mystery is at an end. Christ is about to reign. And isn't that what we're moving toward? His coming and reigning. We wonder, right now it's an invisible kingdom in the hearts of people. Oh, Lord, if you would just show yourself, he's going to. And it's coming. You have to admit that this has been the undercurrent of every why we've ever asked, right? It's, why are you allowing sin to destroy? That's really the bottom line. Why are you allowing that to happen? Really, that's saying, why are you allowing sin to win? Why are you allowing that? It's been a question we've had forever. And it's confusing. It's a mystery. Why? Well, the season of that mystery is going to come to an end forever. And I'm looking forward to it. I can tell you one reason I believe God allowed sin to run its course. And I know that it does do this. And that is to demonstrate the depth of his love.
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2: Without sin running its course, without us seeing how low someone could actually go, and God still love them and forgive them and redeem them, we wouldn't know just how vast that love is. Right? If we were still in the garden, kind of perfect and flawless, I'm

0: I mean, the only thing is, you know, maybe I gave an animal a bad name or something, you know, like I called it an elephant, and that wasn't probably the best name, or a skunk. Oh, why'd you call it a skunk? So that was the garden, right? So where's the depth of his love? We're lovable. He created us perfect. But when sin entered the picture, we became what many might say unlovable. I mean, people are shaking their fists at him, and he'll still forgive them and redeem them. Like, wow, that's a level of love I had not really thought about. John 3:16, for God so loved the world that he gave his only begotten son, that whoever believes in him should not perish but have everlasting life. Romans 8:38 and 39, for I am persuaded that neither death, nor life, nor angels, nor principalities, nor powers, nor things present, nor things to come, nor height, nor depth, nor anything, any other created thing shall be able to separate us from the love of God, which is in Christ Jesus our Lord. Jesus demonstrated this love on the cross. It's why he died. Because he loves you. So let me say this to you. Whatever you've done, you can be forgiven. Whatever you've done. I've done some bad things. His death, his love for you is greater than that. His forgiveness, his love is deeper than that. Can anything separate us from the love of God? Only one thing. Sin. Sin that you will continue to hold on to while you reject his grace and his forgiveness in your life. But when you confess it, when you say, Lord, I am a sinner, he's willing to forgive it and cleanse you and let's go. You don't have to keep talking about it. Let's go, let's move forward. And every mess in your life is the result of that sin. Every mess in your life. God's free gift of salvation is something that must be received by faith. It's like two things are working together to overcome a spiritual law. See, there's something about faith placed in him that opens us up to a relationship with him that gives us direction from him so we can live this life. Sin has become like gravity. It keeps you down. You cannot fly. You cannot be all that God wants you to be. You just can't. You're a victim of it. And you can't do anything to deny it or overcome it. Nothing. Can any of you overcome gravity? No, you can't. By yourself? No, you can't. You can get on a rooftop and try to jump. Gravity's going to win. Doesn't matter how high you get. Gravity is going to win. But we can overcome gravity. We've learned we can overcome gravity. But we got to take two other laws that exist. And we got to mix them together. That is the laws of thrust and lift. And now we have airplanes that weigh more than you that can actually defy the law of gravity and thus be lifted up over the earth. So God has some things that help us to defy the laws of sin and death. And that is we are saved by grace through faith. You need both. His grace is given. Grace given. God loved the world and he gave. But what about faith? Well, that has to be added to it if you're going to get the thrust and lift to overcome that which keeps you down. And Romans 12:3, because faith, can you muster it? Romans 12:3 says this, God has dealt to each one a measure of faith. So that means it's a gift from God. God gave you faith. God gave you faith and you can exercise it however you want. You exercised it when you sat down on that chair. Most of you didn't examine it, make sure, put, you know, honey, sit on that. Make sure it's going to, okay, good, yeah. Now I'll do it. No, you did it by faith. We live a lot by faith. We're willing to get up and sleep in and hit the snooze button a few times because we have faith that our car is going to start and get us there on time. We live by faith. We know how to live by faith. It's what we do. It's really about where you're going to place your faith. Atheists live by faith. Nobody was here for a million years to observe and make sure all that happens over a million years happens the way they said it would. They just test in a small case. And they're already proven that most of their tests aren't really telling us a lot about what a million or billion years looks like. So you got to put your faith in something. And for those of you who put your faith in Jesus Christ, he begins to reveal himself to you. Those who seek him. Hebrews 11:6 say, without faith it is impossible to please him. For he who comes to God must believe that he is, and that he is a rewarder of those who diligently seek him. Do you seek him? Do you trust him? Let's talk about the final. That's the minister. We'll close with this. Verse 8. Then the voice which I heard from heaven spoke to me again and said, go, take the little book which is open in the hand of the angel who stands on the sea and on the earth. So I went to the angel and said to him, give me the little book. And he said to me, take and eat it, and it will make your stomach bitter. It will be as sweet as honey in your mouth. Then I took the little book out of the angel's hand and ate it. And it was as sweet as honey in my mouth. But when I had eaten it, my stomach became bitter. And he said to me, you must prophesy again about many peoples, nations, tongues, and kings. I have to summarize here. So this is basically what happens when you take in the Word of God into your life. I'll jump right over to the application part. John has to take something in that would be sweet to his mouth, bitter in his stomach, and he's going to prophesy as a result of it. Information in, and then share. This is stuff you should share, and you're going to speak to nations, and it could be the things that we read here in the book of Revelation, among other things that we've read in the scriptures by John. But Jeremiah 15:16, your words were found and I ate them, and your word was to me the joy and rejoicing of my heart. So it's not like we don't think about a book or stuff we take in like it's food, right? Take it in and eat it. So it wasn't like John was chewing on, yeah, I wish I had some salt, like some heavenly salt or something like that, because that book would definitely be bitter in your stomach. But he's taking this in, this information from the book. David said, Psalm 119:103, how sweet are your words to my taste, sweeter than honey to my mouth. Jesus compared the word of God to bread in Matthew 4:4. Man shall not live by bread alone, but by every word that proceeds from the mouth of God. So what happens is, as we read the Bible, we're supposed to do more than just read it for head knowledge. It's supposed to come into us and be part of who we are. That's how life changes. Reading it and applying it. And just like this book, it tastes sweet. We get the truths of God's word and it's like, wow, that's so sweet. But when you start to walk in it, guess what happens? You realize there's some bitterness to it. When you think about judgment, oh my goodness, my family will be judged. Wait, my lost family, the aunt that I love will be judged. Or you start walking in it and you go, you know, I want to share this great news with all of my family. And you start to share with your family. And guess what? It becomes bitter quickly. Because they go, oh, you're becoming one of those. You know, like, no, no, it's good news. No, it's not. You're weird now. And so now you're trying to share this sweet taste, but it becomes bitter in its expression, in its living it out. Any parent who's had certain rules in the home, and God grips their heart and says, we're changing some rules for the sake of raising up a godly home. And you start turning to teenagers and you start sharing these new rules, these new ideas, these new priorities. Guess what? Bitter in the stomach. Very bitter in the stomach. Nobody's happy for a short period of time, or maybe a long period of time. But with God's wisdom, you can take what was sweet to you and help it become sweet for them. That's the work of the messenger. We don't have all the answers, but what you do know about God, you should start sharing. Share what He's done in your life. Share your testimony. God wants to use your life for His glory. He doesn't want to use your morality. He will, but you don't have to be a Christian to be a moral person. So don't just think, I'm being a light because I'm being a good person. No, share the gospel. Share why you're a good person. Share the truth. Galatians 3:11 says, but that no one is justified by the law in the sight of God is evident, for the just shall live by his faith. We should be not a people pursuing morality, but a people who are pursuing the will of God, following Jesus. And that will bring morality into your life as he leads. But it will also bring a lot of other things into your life as you walk by faith and pursue him. Now, I know I didn't answer the question of who the angel is or what the thunders said, all those big things that maybe you were hoping for. So I'm sorry. But I pray that you have a greater understanding of who the real messenger is, and that there is only one message that matters, and you should listen for it. You should have a heart, ears open to hear the message from the Lord that he wants to speak anytime you open his word or we gather together. And that you would understand this too. You're supposed to be a minister of that. I know you're coming, you're the minister. I'm the pastor on Sunday mornings at this church, but we're all supposed to go out into our lives and be ministers of the gospel. Our lights shining and sharing what we have. And hopefully you'll create a thirst by your light, by your life. Psalm 34:8, we'll close with this. Oh, taste and see that the Lord is good. Blessed is the man who trusts in Him. Remember that verse. It is good. His word is good. What He teaches us is good. It may turn bitter. There may be some challenges in exercising it. Understand that. Know that in advance. And then go to Him. Remember the one who is so sweet. Taste and see the Lord is good. And by your life, as you become light and salt in the world, guess what? There's someone else who's craving. And they're going to have to learn some lessons the hard way. Hopefully they won't. But often they do. And as long as you continue to be a light, you will illuminate a path for them that they can walk in whenever they're ready. So let's continue to be that light.
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5: When Abraham Lincoln was elected president in 1860, America stood on the edge of collapse. Over the next 4 years, the Civil War claimed more than 700,000 lives and tested whether our republic could endure. As the war drew to a close, Lincoln looked beyond victory. He looked toward healing. In his second inaugural address, he challenged the nation, "Let us strive on to bind up the nation's wounds, to achieve and cherish a just and lasting peace." Lincoln understood that preserving the greatest experiment in self-government required more than winning a war. It required the character to restore what had been broken. More than 160 years later, America still faces division. The question is not whether we'll disagree. The question is whether we still have the wisdom and the character to heal together.
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3: Welcome to Turning Point Weekend Edition. 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With today's message, Finding Strength Through Weakness, here's David.
4: And thank you for joining us today. The Bible says that when we are weak, then we are strong. 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
5: 2 Corinthians chapter 12 is a well-known passage of Scripture. Here we are introduced to an experience that Paul the Apostle had. It was an amazing thing that Almighty God had done for him. By divine appointment, Paul had been lifted up to see the glories of heaven. It was so awesome to Paul that he didn't even know how to explain it. In the first six verses of the 12th chapter, he tries to tell us about it. And he doesn't even want to take full credit for it. He says, I knew a man once who was lifted up to heaven. He's talking about himself. He said, whether in the body or out of the body, I don't know. Paul wasn't willing to tell us all that happened. Maybe he was not capable of telling us all that happened. But what Paul does know is this. On a certain occasion, because of divine appointment, he had been lifted up to see the glories of heaven, and no man had ever seen them before. But something is about to happen as the result of that in Paul's life that he could not possibly have predicted. He is about to experience weakness in his life. The experience of weakness in the believer's life is the beginning of our understanding of this passage. And we ask, first of all, why would weakness ever be experienced? Why is Paul going to have weakness in his life, having had this glorious experience recorded for us in the first six verses? Because God takes a different view of things than we do. That's why. God sees us, and he sees all that is behind us and before us. And God knew that this great exaltation and revelation, while it was a great experience for Paul, was potentially dangerous. It could have called Paul from his mission and caused his downfall. Two times Paul explains this to us in the text. Two times he says this, lest I should be exalted above measure. Eugene Peterson's paraphrase puts it this way. He has Paul saying, lest I should get the big head. Have you ever had the big head? Paul is saying, I was given this weakness, this experience in my life, and God allowed it because he didn't want me to get overwhelmed with the importance of what had happened. So that Paul would not be ruined by his heavenly vision, God allowed Satan to send a thorn into Paul's life. Paul tells us that the thorn given to him was for the purpose of humbling him and preventing him from boasting of his revelations. The humility of his life became a precondition of the indwelling power of Christ. There's interesting logic behind all of this. Had Paul not been humbled by the thorn in his flesh, he would have been tempted to boast of the divine visions as though they were his own. He would have used them to exalt himself. But this would have amounted to denying God's power in his life. Instead of giving God the glory for what happened, he could have taken the glory to himself. Indeed, it would have been tantamounting to usurping the role of God's glory in his own life, which is unthinkable. In other words, where there is pride and arrogance, there cannot, by definition, be the divine power of God. And God knew that. So why is weakness experienced? Well, in Paul's case, God allowed weakness in his life to keep him from something far worse than the weakness he was experiencing. Now, how is this weakness expressed? Look down at your Bibles at verse 7. A thorn in the flesh was given to me, a messenger of Satan to buffet me, lest I be exalted above measure. How many of you know Satan's on a leash? Did you know that? We learn that in the book of Job, don't we? Satan's on a leash. How many of you know that Satan can't do anything God doesn't give him permission to do? Right now, he's being given a great deal of freedom, but one of the days in the future, that's all going to end. But in this situation, God allowed Satan, according to the scripture, to drive a stake into Paul's life. Literally, the word thorn is the word for stake. God allowed Satan to buffet Paul. Really, the word buffet means to beat up. What happened was, after he got back from his visitation in heaven and what he saw that was so awesome, one day he was blindsided by something the Bible refers to as a stake being driven into his life and being buffeted or beaten by Satan. What was this thorn? I have absolutely no idea. Nor does anybody else, even though many claim to have figured it out. Some people think that it was the loss of Paul's eyesight. I can't think of anything that would have been more of a broadside to the great intellectual apostle than to be put in such a situation where he could no longer read his manuscripts or his scrolls. I am a student, and once in a while I've thought about what it would be like not to be able to take my books down off the shelves and open them up and be able to read them clearly, or use my computer as I write and as I study. Some people think that's what happened to Paul. And one of the reasons they say that is because in the book of Galatians and in the 6th chapter and the 11th verse, Paul, writing to the Galatian believers, makes this statement. He says, "See with what large letters I have written to you in my own hand." And so some of the scholars have said, see, there it is. Paul was losing his eyesight and he had to write in big letters. Well, what if Paul wrote in big letters because he wanted them to think it was really important? Do you ever do that? When I'm writing and I want to make sure that I really don't forget this, I write in big letters. That doesn't mean I'm blind. No, we don't know what really happened. I mean, I could give you a list of all the things that have been suggested. It would be absolutely worthless information. What we do know is this, that something happened so dramatic in Paul's life that it changed everything. Let us suppose for a moment that Paul had supplied us details about his thorn in the flesh, and that just for the sake of argument, his thorn in the flesh was some particular kind of epilepsy. Well, if he had done that, every generation of Christians, the great majority of whom will never come close to epilepsy, would be inclined to dismiss this whole passage saying, well, that just has to do with the apostle and his epilepsy, and it has nothing to do with me. No, by his silence as to the nature of Paul's problem, our Lord has made this wonderful passage meaningful to anyone who is going through any kind of trouble anytime. Now, I don't know how many of you here might think you have a thorn in the flesh. All of us have problems, don't we? Some of you are going through physical problems right now. As you get older, it is an amazing thing that you go through. Now, I'm not there yet, but I've heard about this. You fix one malady, and in the process of fixing that, you create another one. You take medicine for your arthritis, and it makes you sick to your stomach. So then you have to take medicine for your sick stomach, and it creates other kinds of problems. You might have a physical problem. You may have a relational problem. Whatever it is, you could qualify as somebody who's had a thorn in the flesh. You're kind of getting beat up right now by life. And that's what God allowed it. The Bible says God allowed this to happen on purpose for Paul's good. I need to tell you that when this happened, God didn't abandon Paul. In fact, in verses 8 and 9 of the 12th chapter, look down at your Bibles, notice what happened. And this is so normal, so everyday kind of thing. Concerning this thing, Paul wrote, I pleaded with the Lord three times that this thing might depart from me, and he said to me, my grace is sufficient for you. Now, let's not be too hard on Paul, because that is exactly what we do, isn't it? As soon as we get a major issue, we say, Lord, get this thing out of my life. Lord, I don't want this. I don't need it. I don't need it now. I don't need it in the midst of everything else. Lord Jesus, please take this away. Paul came to the Lord three times with this request. Lord God, I can't go on like this. Take this out of my life. Oh, Lord Jesus, I don't need this anymore. Please remove it. And the Lord said, Paul, I'm not going to do that. I'll tell you what I'm going to do. I'm going to help you get through it. No! No, I don't want to get through it. I want it to go away. You guys know what I'm talking about? Sure you do. Did you ever stop and think about the fact that the three prayers that Paul prayed here in 2 Corinthians are very similar to the three prayers that our Lord prayed in Gethsemane? Do you remember in Gethsemane three times Jesus prayed? It's when the disciples were sleeping on him. And what was his prayer? He was praying that the cup might be removed, that he might not have to drink this cup. Nobody knows all that's involved in that. We certainly know that Jesus wasn't asking not to go to the cross. That's the reason for which he came. Here's what I think. I think that in the Garden of Gethsemane, in his humanity, the full weight of the sin of the world descended upon the Lord. And for maybe that moment of time, he realized what was going to happen when he hung on the cross, bearing all the sin of all the world. And he said, oh God, let this cup pass from me. Three times. And God did for his own son Jesus what Jesus did for Paul. He said no. And by the way, aren't you glad that the Father God did not lift the burden of sin off of his son in response to his request? Because had he done that, we would be lost and we would be without any hope at all. And so Almighty God said to Paul, no, I'm not going to take this away. But in the place of the thorn in the flesh, I am going to do something for you very important. When God told Paul that his grace was sufficient for him, which is at the end of this passage, he was simply assuring the apostle that while his thorn would not be removed, everything that he needed to deal with that thorn would be provided and available to him at all times and in sufficient supply. Just as he writes in 2 Corinthians chapter 9 about the grace of God, Paul would understand that his God was able to make all grace abound, so that always having all sufficiency in all things, he would have an abundance. So first of all, he didn't take away his weakness. He gave him sufficient provision. And then along with that, he gave him supernatural power. Notice at the end of verse 9, for my strength is made perfect in weakness. The Lord told Paul that the only way he would ever experience the fullness of the power of God was to be made aware of his own weakness without it. A.B. Simpson commented on this verse on an occasion, and he said, here is the secret of divine all-sufficiency. To come to the end of everything in ourselves and in our circumstances, when we reach this place, we will stop asking for sympathy because of our hard situation or bad treatment. For we will recognize these things as the very conditions of our blessing. And we will turn from them to God and find in them a claim upon God's power. The experience of weakness in the believer's life illustrated by Paul, the exchange for weakness, God's provision of supernatural grace and supernatural power. Now notice what happened at the end of this exchange is that there is an end of weakness, not Paul's weakness, but weakness in Paul. He says in verses 9 and 10 that when this happened to him, when through his weakness God's power descended upon him, Two things happened. First of all, he discovered a new ability. He says in verse 9, "Therefore, most gladly, I will rather boast in my infirmities, that the power of Christ may rest upon me." Paul came to understand, men and women, that his thorn in the flesh was God working in his life. And what God told Paul was this. He said, "Son, you are not going to be without the grace you need to do your job and get through this. You will not be without strength to be my ambassador. But the creative difference from now on is going to be like this. Your weakness is going to serve to magnify my greatness and my glory in such a way that no one will ever again be able to explain you in human terms." And that's what happened. That's what happened to Paul. In that moment, as he describes this experience, it became no longer about Paul and all about Christ. It came to the place where Paul, as gifted as he was, as intellectual as he was, as learned and disciplined as he was, all of that was put aside in his weakness. And the power of Almighty God filled the vacuum. He discovered a new ability. And then he discovered a new attitude. Oh, how many of you know we could use some new attitudes these days? Have you heard all the complaining and griping about all the stuff that's going on? I mean, this is a sorry thing. We live in such terrible times. Paul said that what happened when God allowed this experience in his life is he developed a new attitude. Notice what he says in verse 10. "Therefore, I take pleasure in infirmities and in reproaches and in needs and in persecutions and in distresses for Christ's sake. For when I am weak, then I'm strong." Now, please hear me. Paul's not a masochist. He's not saying, "Oh, I just love it when I'm hurting so badly." He's not saying, "Lord God, pour out your wrath on me. The harder, the better." No, no, no. Paul is saying, "I now understand that even when I'm going through difficult times, it is because I am still in God's purview. I am still in God's plan. He's up to something in my life. And I take pleasure in it because I can't wait to see what God's going to do." What is it that we ask when we go through stuff? I can tell you, your first question, it is, why? Why is this happening to me? Why is this taking place in my life? Why do I have to go through? Lord, not now, not this. And what happens when you begin to get a biblical perspective on all this? You just change your question a little bit. You might want to ask why. Everybody does that. But you follow it up quickly with what? Lord, what is it that you want to do in my life through this time? And I promise you, if you ask him, he'll help you understand what it is. He'll begin to show you. George Matheson was a well-known blind preacher of Scotland. And one day he wrote these words. He said, "My God, I have never thanked you for my thorn. I have thanked you 1,000 times for my roses, but not once for my thorn. I have been looking forward to a world where I shall get compensation for the cross that I have carried, but I have never thought of my cross as a present glory itself. Teach me the glory of my cross, Lord. Teach me the value of my thorn. Show me that I have climbed to you by the path of pain. Show me that my tears have made my rainbows." End of quote. And then we come to the explanation of it all. Once again, the key phrase, "When I am weak, then I am strong." What does it mean? Is this a disconnect? Is this a statement without meaning? No, it is a statement with incredible meaning. And if we can get our arms around it today, it'll change our whole perspective on life. Here's what God is teaching us. He is telling us that when we are weak and confused, he's up to something in our lives. He is teaching us and preparing us, and he is wanting us to be used as we have never before been used. He's making us trustworthy. And the principle is illustrated over and over again in the Old Testament. He always allows those who are in weakness to be the channels of his great power. Do you remember Abraham said, "I am but dust and ashes." And Moses said, "Who am I that I should go before Pharaoh?" And Gideon said, "Lord God, my family is the least in Manasseh, and I'm the youngest in my father's house." And David said, "I'm a poor man and lightly esteemed," and I could go on. Over and over again, Ezekiel and Jeremiah and Isaiah, all of them understood their own poverty unless God broke through with strength. But the most vivid picture you will find in all of the Bible, the picture of the cross. If you read the writings of Paul, you will discover that at the very center of his writings is the cross. For you see, on the cross was the greatest demonstration of power through weakness. Look at him hanging there between two convicted malefactors, thieves, if you will. His hands nailed to the cross, his feet to the cross, standing there without any of the information of the scriptures that we have today. Look at that picture. Is that a picture of power? Or is it not a picture of absolute weakness? The weakness of a man strung out on a cross, unable even to suck in his own breath. But I say to you that out of that weakness on the cross came the greatest power the world has ever known. Through the death and burial and resurrection of Jesus Christ, the power of Almighty God was released into this world. And if you're a Christian today, that power has transformed your life and is in the process of transforming that life. That power has lifted you up out of your own situation and put you in a place you never dreamed you could be. It's the power of God that breaks the chains of sin in our life. And it all started in that weakness when the Savior hung there for us. And Paul never got over it. He couldn't get past it. When he wrote to the Corinthians, as he began to teach them, as he was coming to them, as he was writing these two letters that we have to them, every time you turn around, he's saying something about it. In 1 Corinthians chapter 1, verses 23 and 24, he writes, "But we preach Christ crucified, to the Jews a stumbling block, and to the Greeks foolishness, but to those who are called, both Jews and Greeks, Christ, the power of God." When he was coming there to minister to them, he had just left Athens. That hadn't been a great experience. Athens was filled with all the Athenian wisdom of the day. It was the place where Paul preached to the unknown God. You remember that sermon? Now he's on his way from Athens and he's going to Corinth. And Corinth has a reputation of being an even more intellectual, sophisticated. It's the place where the Corinthian games were held. And he says, in his heart, he's probably thinking, what in the world am I going to say to these people? And Paul, as he trudged along the road, trying to sort all this out and get it together, we read later on in the book of 1 Corinthians and in the second chapter, he tells us a little bit about what he decided. I want to just read this to you. Just pretend I'm Paul and listen to me as if I were telling you what I went through and how I came up with what I was going to do. Listen. "And I, brethren, when I came to you, I didn't come with excellence of speech or of wisdom, declaring to you the testimony of God. For I determined on my way from Athens not to know anything among you except Jesus Christ and him crucified. I was with you in weakness and in fear and in much trembling. And my speech and my preaching were not with persuasive speech or words or human wisdom, but my speech was in the demonstration of the Spirit and of the power, that your faith, Corinthians, should not be in the wisdom of this man, but in the wisdom of Almighty God." Paul said, "I'm not going to come here and try to impress you." One of the things he's criticized for in 2 Corinthians is he's a very unattractive person. They tell him that he doesn't look like they want him to look. He doesn't preach like they want him to preach. That his speech is contemptible. Not exactly what you want to hear on Monday morning after you've given your heart to preaching. The whole book is about their criticism of Paul because he doesn't match the oratory and the sophistication of their great leaders and speakers. And Paul just turns it upside down and says, "That's right, I'm not any of those things. All I am is a humble servant of Almighty God. I am so humble, I am so weak," says Paul, "that if God hadn't done something, nothing would have happened." And later on in 2 Corinthians chapter 3, he puts it so succinctly, you can't miss it. He says, "Not that we are sufficient of ourselves to think of anything as being from ourselves, but our sufficiency is from God." It was only in Paul's weakness that the power could be of God. Let me tell you what I've learned. God loves to use people without abilities and lift them up, and that is no excuse for not getting an education. But God uses people. I mean, if you go through church history, you'll find some of the greatest preachers had very little opportunities for seminary training and education. But he uses some other kinds of people too. He uses people who have gifts and have training and have abilities if they will renounce their dependence upon those things and put their dependence instead on God. So he wants to use all of us, but he won't use us if we're stuck on ourselves. There is no way to have the divine power of God in your life if you're all puffed up with yourself. If you're so full of yourself, there's no room for God. The paradox of strength through weakness. God chooses to use us only when we become dependent upon him. It is when we are out of answers. It is when we are out of confidence. It is when we are out of strength. It is when we have nowhere else to turn but to God. It is when we are no longer full of ourselves that Almighty God begins to break through into us and his power shines through. There is no one who is too weak for God to use. But there are probably several who are too strong for God to use. You've seen them. You've known them. Perhaps you've sat under them. They're so full of their own accomplishments. There's no room for God to get glory. But if you're here today and you feel God wants you to preach or teach or go to seminary or maybe go to the mission field, but every time you turn around you start thinking about, oh, bet I'm not, I can't do that. Oh, yes, you can. Not in your own strength, but in his. He's just looking for people like you who will come and say, Lord, I'm weak. I'm like Gideon, the least of my family. I'm like Jeremiah, I can't speak. I'm like Moses, I can't speak. You just wait. If you come with a heart of yieldedness and surrender, God will take the emptiness that you feel and fill it up with himself. So I encourage you today, embrace this paradox. Say it with me. When I am weak, then I am strong. When I am weak, then I am strong. And you don't have to worry about engineering this. Just let God direct it in your life. But recognize it when it comes and accept it for what it is. And thank God for the opportunity he's going to provide in this time in your life.
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9: It's the weekend, and a lot of us are recovering from our week in the workplace. Through our occupation, we earn a living so our families can have the resources needed to sustain our chosen lifestyle. That's as God designed it. And today, on Insight for Living, Chuck Swindoll reminds us that the rhythm of our work should include leisure. That's not a command to take a vacation. Rather, it's a spiritual attitude that creates space for knowing God and enjoying His presence. So let's resume our study that Chuck titled, Strengthening Your Grip on Leisure.
5: Back into chapter 1 of Genesis, where it reads, God created. Do you observe what God did? He says that the earth was formless and void, and there was darkness over the surface of the troubled waters. And in God's genius, He put together form and order out of that which was void of both. God came on the scene, and as He found it in disarray, He began to put it together in an orderly, organized fashion. He loves order. And it began to display the beauty of His handiwork, and He flung the stars into space, and He called light in, and He separated matter that was solid from matter that was space, and He pushed it aside, and He built the canvas of the universe above us, and He painted His world there that still displays His glory. He put it all together so that mankind throughout time would, in just viewing the spaces above Him, see the glory of God. It's fabulous when you enter into the experience of this creative act. Oh, I cannot create something from nothing. I must begin with where I am and use the matter He's given me in my head. But there are recesses there that are never, ever expressed unless I take time to create. For you, it may not be the writing of a book or the putting together of poetry or the study of animals or flowers or the world of a garden and watching it grow. But to have leisure means you find a way of expressing that part of you that makes you you. I love it that God did not simply create and then stand back and move on to the next. He communicated. See verse 22? It's right here in front of us. He talked to the birds and to those fishes, and He says, be fruitful and multiply and fill the waters in the seas and let the birds multiply in the on the earth. He reached out and He got in touch. Verse 31 says that He found favor in it. It was very good, including the making of man and woman. His creative work that led to His communication was not a waste of time. It was not a little significant. It was not lazy or irresponsible. It was a full expression of divinity. He communicated. He talked. And on top of it all, that beautiful weekend that followed, isn't it great? Verse 2. He set aside His work and He rested. He invented the weekend. You ask the average Southern Californian if he had a good weekend. You know what he'll tell you? He'll tell you where he went, how far he drove, how much he spent, what all he was involved in doing. And he still doesn't answer the question, did you have a good weekend? T.S. Eliot, with fierce cynicism, writes, "And the wind shall say, here were a decent, godless people, their only monument, an asphalt road, and 1,000 lost golf balls." Look again. God stopped. He wasn't tired. It wasn't because there was not something else to do. It wasn't because he had run out of things to fill his time. It was a deliberate stopping of work so that there could be a deliberate beginning of leisure to look at, to gather the value of it, to think it through. Forgive me if it just shocks you, but to enjoy it all. We are a crazy bunch, ladies and gentlemen, really crazy. As soon as we are unproductive, meaning turning something out with our hands, and as soon as the only purpose is enjoyment, guilt comes up out of the swamp. I mean, ready to latch onto you, and he is green, and he's got barbs all over him, and fangs that drip with venom. What in the world is happening to our generation? Why must every moment be so blame productive? For what? For what? How much will it take to satisfy? Rockefeller answers wisely, a little bit more than a man has. You want my definition of leisure? Whether you want it or not, I'm giving it to you. It means taking time to imitate God. That's leisure. Taking time to imitate God. My son and I were in a Hallmark store a number of years ago, my older son and I. As I recall, we were looking for a Mother's Day card, and they got so mushy that he began to lose interest in them right away. And he moved back to the posters that were held back in a large rack in the rear of that store. And then he called me back after he studied them for several minutes, and he found one that he liked. I'll never forget it. It was a large picture of a boat sitting on a lake. The sun was either just setting or just rising from the behind the bushes there along the shoreline. Two lazy fishing lines were in the water with little ripples running out from them. And at the bottom of this quiet scene, two words: take time. Take time. He put his arm around me and he said, "Dad, I like that." The only longing in my heart is that I didn't take enough time. Irretrievable. Take time. Time to rest. Time to think. Time to communicate. Time to listen. Time to create. Time to know God. A.W. Tozer wrote, "May not the inadequacy of much of our spiritual experience be traced back to our habit of skipping through the

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2: It says that God planted the garden in the east, verse 8, chapter 2. He placed the man there whom he had formed. He caused everything to grow that was in that garden. That must have been something beautiful. And as it grew, he watched man. He observed man as he was alone in the garden, tilling it, moving about through it. And by the way, work was created by God, and it's not a part of the curse. The sweat on the brow is a part of the curse. The thorns and thistles that would later grow in the garden, but not tilling the soil. He told man to keep it, and man did, but God began to notice something missing. There was a relationship missing in man's life. And it says in verse 18, the Lord said, "It is not good for the man to be alone." You ever notice this? Man did not come to God one day and say, "God, I mean, I've had it in the garden alone. I am really up to here with those lonely days and nights." It says God saw that it was not good for man to be alone. You know how God knew that? He took time to observe. He related. He anticipated the need before Adam even said it. Communication is that verbal relationship. Oh, but relating to people, that's that nonverbal. That's that being in touch, that ability to see without their having to say. That's part of leisure. You take time to study how your child is made. You observe that this is unlike your other children. And you move in to help. That's relating. And that's building a friendship. It takes time. You can't skate if you want it to be a real friendship. I was humored to hear from one of our staff members this past week. Someone had sent him a thank you note for something he had done related to his ministry, and the top of this thank you note was a cartoon. It was a picture of a thief with a gun out, pointing it to this victim, saying, "Give me all your valuables." And the victim was stuffing all of his friends into a sack. What do you stuff in the sack when the thief says, "Give me everything that's valuable"? If you spend enough time in leisure thinking through life, you stuff your friends there. Joseph Piper, P-I-E-P-E-R, wrote a book in German. It was later translated into English called Leisure, The Basis of Culture. Don't miss that. The basis. Joseph Piper believes that leisure is the very basis of a culture, not the luxury. Leisure is an attitude of mind and a condition of the soul that fosters the capacity to perceive the reality of the world. He maintains that in our Western world, total labor has vanquished leisure. Unless we regain the art of silence and insight, the ability for non-activity, unless we substitute true leisure for our hectic amusements, we will destroy our culture and ourselves. Culture depends for its very existence on leisure, and leisure in its turn is not possible unless it has a durable, living link with divine worship. It takes time, quietness, solitude. Oh, I hear you. I understand where you're coming from. Where you're coming from is where I live. I'm amazed at how people feel that I'm sort of in another world, and I just kind of jump out of the study one day a week and then just jump back in again. Hey, I battle this thing like mad. Of all six people in our family, I am the most anxious.

0: say to my shame. I worry more than anyone else in our family. I am usually the most negative. I am seldom the one with the most vision and faith. That's my wife. That's her role. And God brings me up short sometime in those anxious moments and says, there are two pieces of counsel I want you to get, and then I want you to share. One of them is based on Matthew chapter 6, where Jesus is speaking. Love it. I need it. Matthew 6, verse 24 through verse 34. Jesus says, you cannot serve two masters. You will hate one and love the other, or you will hold to one and despise the other. You can't serve God and money. You can't come to know God and live and serve a competitive world, live in and can serve it and worship it. You cannot serve God and money. Gentlemen, ladies, you cannot serve both. Jesus said it. If your pursuit is to make a whole lot of money, you cannot serve God. Now, in the serving of God, He may graciously give you the outflow of prosperity, but you cannot serve money and at the same time tell yourself you're serving God. He said it. Now, believe this. And then throughout the rest of this passage, he says time and again, do not be anxious, do not be anxious, do not be anxious, do not be anxious. You know what I get from this? It took him four times for me to get it. That's how slow I am. Deliberately stop being absorbed with worry. That's the first piece of counsel if you want to handle leisure. Deliberately stop it. That means you make a conscious determination to stop it. Deliberately stop being worried. You know what we worry about? Non-essentials, unchangeables, and impossibles. They're all here. What are we going to have for supper? Oh, we had that last night. When am I going to get a new sport coat? I'm tired of blue. When am I going to ever get that gray sport coat? Oh, what are you going to wear tomorrow night? Oh, don't wear that. What are we going to have to drink tonight? What, you want iced tea or coffee? What do you want? Who really cares? Whether you wear blue, gray, green, or chartreuse, who cares? It's a non-essential. Who can add one inch to his stature, verse 27, by worrying? 6'9", junior high girl? No problem. You just need a 7'1" boy to go around with. You can't shrink one inch by worrying that you're 6'9" and only 13 years old. And who of you, by being anxious about tomorrow, will change one blessed thing about tomorrow? Nobody. That's impossible. So lay back. Now, let me tell you that when you do handle your worry factor, when you do deal with it, you'll get rid of the plastic. Doesn't mean to credit cards, though that might not be a bad idea. You'll get rid of the plastic stuff in your life. John Steinbeck, when everybody else was telling him to retire and watch out for the cholesterol intake and he should lay back and relax and you know, do those things that you normally think of, buy a rocker and rock in it, decided to get his dog named Charlie and to get a truck and to drive thousands of miles across America and see what he observed. Put it in a book called Travels with Charlie, In Search of America. Now that is a creative title, isn't it? He said he discovered that we're living in a cellophane age. Everything's plastic. He stopped at a little cafe one evening. He said the table linen was plastic. The butter dish, plastic. The sugar and crackers were wrapped in cellophane. The jelly was in a small plastic coffin sealed with cellophane. It was early evening. I was the only customer. Even the waitress wore a sponge apron. She wasn't happy, she wasn't unhappy, she wasn't anything. Later, a friend told him, if in all of your travels you come on a man with guts, mark the place. I want to see him. I haven't seen anything but cowardice and expediency. This used to be a nation of giants. Where have the giants gone? You can't defend a nation with a board of directors. It takes men. Where are they? You know why there aren't men? Because there isn't leisure. Ladies and gentlemen, you have to deliberately stop worrying about the non-essentials, unchangeables, and the impossibles. Hebrews 4, don't take the time to turn. It says we got to be afraid of missing that rest. There remains a rest. You know what it tells me? It tells me, secondly, consciously start taking time for leisure. Consciously start taking time for leisure. I'll tell you what, your world will come together. You'll be amazed. I'm starting to do that. It's amazing what insights God gives you when you're at leisure. A very hassled, weary, exhausted father on Friday evening stumbled into his front door thinking, what a great evening to sit in my favorite easy chair and to relax with a paper. He turned the knob very gingerly so that the children would not know he was home yet. He closed the door very quietly, found his slippers, and just as soon as he sat down in the chair with his paper, suddenly he looked up and there was his son in his lap saying, "Hi, Dad, let's play." Realizing his need to be quiet and to repair, he thought, what could I have him do? There had been a moon probe that week, and the newspaper carried a large picture of Earth that was taken from some distance away, and he thought, I'll get some scissors, and I'll cut this into a puzzle. So he cut the huge picture of the Earth into pieces of various shapes and sizes, and he gave the boy a cellophane tape and said, here. Here's a puzzle. You go to your room, and when you get it finished, you bring it back after you tape it all together. He thought he had bought an hour, maybe two. 10 minutes' time, the son was back. There it is, Dad. Held it up. He said, how did you do that so quick? He says, it's easy, Dad. You see, there's a picture of a man on the back. And Daddy, when you put the man together, the world comes together. Ladies and gentlemen, not until we put the man together will the world come together. Not until. May we bow together. God promises forgiveness, peace, purpose, direction, hope, security, identity, even the relief so you can laugh again and think and live with yourself. If you'll come to the man, put him together and your world come together.
1: Dear Father, we realize that in this world in which we live, there are enemies that attack. And one of the greatest of all the enemies is the tendency within us to worry. What a waste of time that is. We remember the words of your son, which we have just heard today, that we are not to be anxious. We're not to be anxious about tomorrow. We're not to be anxious about today. Deliver us from the sin of worry. Once that is conquered, once we've taken care of that, leisure will come easier and more often, and we will get the most out of it. So we pray that we will set aside the things that drain us, drain our energy and drain our time, and keep us in the grip of disturbance and inner turmoil. So I pray that you will make that happen, Father, in a very special way. Next, Lord, I pray that you will help us to realize the value of Christ being the center of our existence. As the little boy discovered, when you put the man together, the world comes together. So help us, we pray, to come to terms with this and to remember that you have promised us peace in this life. You have given us a purpose and a direction and a hope and a security that comes with Christ. Therefore, I pray that we may be able to relax in that and truly enter into the rest that you have provided for us through him. Therefore, Lord, I pray that you will enable us, as we come to terms with these things, to fully and completely rest in you, our shield and our defender. Especially do I pray for those who have been strangers to this life and lifestyle. May they come to realize its value and reap the benefits of that in the days and the years to come. I pray all of this in the name of Jesus, who loved us and gave himself for us, even your Son, Christ the Lord. Amen.
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11: I think L, because listening is so important in a marriage, to be able to sit down and hear what your spouse has to say.
7: Well, what do you think? What letter of the alphabet do you have for your marriage? Today on Focus on the Family with Jim Daly, we're going to be exploring some simple ways that you can really revolutionize your relationship with your spouse. I'm John Fuller, and we're so glad you've joined us.
12: It's good nobody said F. I think we'd all go, what? But it could be friendship. That's a good one. Not a letter grade like failure, right? But, you know, the longer I've been married, the more I realize that it's not the big things that destroy marriage. Those things do, whether it's addiction, infidelity, you know, those big things that can happen. But over time, all the little things can add up to drifting apart and no longer being in love with each other. Mm-hmm. So today we want to cover those A to Z ideas, and it gives us a simple framework with our guests to kind of better understand what to think about when you're in that moment with your spouse and what you need to do to preserve and grow and deepen your love in your marriage.
7: Mm-hmm. And Jason and Tori Benham are back with us today, and they've developed a list of 30 different, simple, effective ideas that couples can use to strengthen their relationship. And these are things you can start doing today. So the Benhams were here last year, and we covered just a few items from those 30. And Jason and Tori are relationship coaches and speakers and authors, and they've got a podcast. It's great. You should listen. It's called Beauty and Battle. And the list they've developed is, well, more or less based on their book, A to Z Marriage. It's got more than 26. It's got 30 ways, 30
12: days. There's four more letters.
7: indeed, to relational transformation. You can learn more about the Benhams in this great little book at our website.
12: Jason and Tori, welcome back. It's good to finish the alphabet with you.
13: Thank you. It's so good to be here.
12: Reminds me of third grade. A, yeah. B, C. Yeah. Do you guys still have to sing the alphabet to get to the letter you need?
7: No, but, you know, here's the crazy thing.
12: Did you ever do that?
13: Yes.
12: A, B, C, D,
13: oh,
12: E, F, G.
13: Okay.
12: Yeah, yeah, G.
13: Yeah.
12: Okay,
7: I had the idea for this book, and I said, okay, so let's do 30 principles, which would be a principle a day for a month, 30 principles to marriage transformation. I was like, and I'll follow the alphabet. Now, I got an 820 on my SAT, and I decided to count how many letters are in the alphabet, and I realized there was only 26. So we just added a few at the end.
13: You plus it.
12: I think that's awesome. Yeah. I love that. But you go with AA and BB.
7: Yeah. Yeah, you can.
12: Know, that's what you do.
7: That's exactly what I do.
12: Yeah. Well, it is fun. It, you know, the one I wanted to start with today, and again, if people missed it, they can go to the archives, get the app for the phone, and you can listen to it that way or go to the website. But let's start with Z.
7: Right
12: to the most difficult of all letters. Yeah. What'd you come up with Z?
7: Well, you know, I remember looking at that, and I thought, well, where am I going to get Z? And I looked up the word, because I was looking for something that involved humor, and I looked up the word zanyism.
12: Hmm. Okay.
7: So like zany.
12: Uh-huh.
7: And it's all about humor. And I started talking to Tori, and I was like, you know, one of the things that has helped us a lot in marriage, specifically when it comes to conflict, is having a little bit of a sense of humor.
13: So true.
7: And
12: Test that. Yeah. Tori, is that true?
13: It is absolutely true.
12: Did you appreciate those funny jokes right at the heat of battle with your hubby? Timing's everything.
13: Timing is everything. Yeah. But we have learned that you don't have to take yourself so serious. And the biggest problem that we ran into at the beginning of our relationship was taking things too seriously, especially for me. I was, I just took things really seriously. And then as we began to laugh about things, and then we kind of, you know, have our own little sense of humor over, we have like lines from movies that we now break the ice with. When things get a little bit heated, we have our little lines that we're like, you know what, it's really not that big of a deal. And we can just make fun of each other.
12: That's good. Yeah. Do you have a little movie line example for us?
7: I used one this morning.
12: Okay, that's perfect.
7: From Home Alone 2, when he's in his he's in bed, and the guy is there scooping him ice cream, and then he says, the guy says, "Would you like another scoop?" And he's like, "Hey, I'm not driving." And then he puts it in there.
13: Yeah, yeah.
7: And, you know, we weren't in a fight or anything, but I'm like, "I'm not driving." You know, so
12: let's get another scoop.
7: But it is funny, though, little things like that. And we always encourage couples, hey, find a show that you can watch together that makes you laugh. Like, find a comedian that makes you laugh together, or some movies.
12: That's good.
7: And pick a few of those lines.
13: Yeah.
7: And then at any moment when things get a little heated, maybe pull out a line or two and then just be, you know, have a good laugh with each other. It helps a lot.
13: Yeah. It's kind of just a reminder. It's okay for us to laugh. One of the ones that I think about all the time is the one from Night at the Museum. Have you guys watched Night at the Museum? And there's the guy Brundon, and there's a scene with him, and it's just the funniest scene. And at one point, he looks at who's the actor?
7: Ben Stiller.
13: Ben Stiller, and he says, "And you know what? Be nice to people." And we say that to each other all the time. Like, things are like, we're not being that real nice, and things are getting like a little heated. We're like, you know what? Be nice to people.
12: We love that movie because is the name, the actor, the character name is Daly.
13: That's right.
12: Yes. Larry Daly.
13: Yeah, that's right.
12: We like the Darth Vader scene.
13: Yeah.
12: Where he's going, "What are you, asthmatic?"
13: Yeah. So, yes.
12: I lost it at that point. Okay, we got Z. Now, M, moving toward your mate. This may be when you look at this wonderful little quick read, really, A to Z, Marriage 30 Days to Relational Transformation. I mean, this thing, it's like a pocket
7: reference.
12: We
7: made it a gift book on purpose.
13: Throw it in your purse.
12: You look at moving toward your mate. Okay, when you're having a disagreement, I know folks are going to, you know, send us a note saying, "I never argue with that is awesome. Yeah. Way to go.
7: Good for you.
12: Most of us will have some disagreements. Mm-hmm. And the most difficult time to move toward your mate is at the moment of disagreement. That's like crazy.
7: Oh, yeah.
12: So how do you do that emotionally when you're kind of at odds with each other?
7: Here's the crazy thing. Dr. John Gottman, foremost researcher on all things marriage, he said that out of 50 years of studying marriages, he said the ones that are the most healthy are the ones where when conflict happens, people move toward their mate. And not just conflict. If I reach out to Tori and I'm like going to go grab her hand, she responds positively to that and, you know, grabs my hand. If I put my arm around her, she kind of snuggles
14: goggles up into my arm. So when I'm moving toward her, she moves toward me. The difficult part is when you're at odds with each other. Mm. And that's why even science has come out now, research has come out now that shows that like 20 seconds of physical touch, like just a hug, can reset things emotionally for you. So when things get a little heated, sometimes Tori and I will reach out, we'll kind of grab hands, hold hands a little bit, or we might force a hug in that moment, and you're moving toward your mate. It really does reset things.
12: Yeah. Yeah, I love the forced hug.
13: Yes.
12: I'm just laughing at that.
13: Forced hug, yeah. Years ago, I was certified as an emotional intelligence coach, and I learned so much during that season of just self-awareness. The first quadrant of emotional intelligence is self-awareness.
12: Yeah.
13: And one of the things that I learned about myself is that I move away from Jason in conflict. And that was very eye-opening to me because I wasn't aware of it.
12: Really?
13: I wasn't able to.
12: I would think that's normal.
13: Right.
12: For all of us. That's the normal reaction. Like, okay, I'm going to a different room.
13: Yes.
12: I'm laying on the opposite side of the bed facing
14: really
12: away.
14: She really moved
12: from
14: away
12: you.
14: From me.
13: Yeah.
14: Okay. Right. It was like, so get away.
13: But for me, I wasn't even self-aware. I wasn't aware enough to know that it was happening, that every time there was a conflict, my initial reaction was to move away, to get quiet, to distance myself. And as I began to learn, oh my goodness, this is not working for our relationship, I began to learn how to move into that next quadrant of emotional intelligence, which is self-management. So now that I know that I'm doing this, what can I do about it? And so I began to practice, okay, doing the very opposite of the thing that I want to do in that moment, which is to pull away, to distance myself, to get quiet, kind of cold shoulder him, and to actually take a step in the other direction and to move towards him, do something that's uncomfortable, right? And this is a part of marriage that's so important, that we grow in flexibility, right? Like, it is not, like for me, that I was very inflexible in that area. Mm. And so I had to do what we do when we're inflexible physically, and I had to lean in and stretch and do something uncomfortable to grow in flexibility. And so that really was a practice that I began to do years ago, and it was really helpful for our relationship.
14: It's not to say, though, that in the moment of battle, you can't pull away just for 20 minutes,
13: right,
14: or whatever, because, you know,
12: it might be helpful.
14: Flooding is a
13: yes,
14: thing.
13: Yeah, right.
14: Flooding is a thing, and the 20-minute rule is it takes sometimes 20 minutes of, you know, I'm going to go in
12: chill time.
14: Yeah, yeah, chill, and then come back together. The idea is don't stay away.
13: Right.
14: Yeah. Come back together and move toward each other even when you don't want to.
7: I appreciate that clarification, because I don't think I'm alone in this. There mm-hmm. was a moment where we were having some words, and I wanted to fix the problem, and so I moved in to hug her, and she said, not now.
13: Yeah.
14: Yeah, yeah.
7: And that was good emotional intelligence of
13: yes.
7: her own well-being.
13: Yes.
7: And it set a boundary, and
13: yes.
7: I was kind of wounded. I'm like, can't mm-hmm. we just hug and get over this?
14: Right.
13: Yes.
7: So there has to be space, and I like
13: yes.
7: the 20-minute rule.
14: Yeah.
13: Yes.
7: That's good, because sometimes we guys want to have a simple fix.
12: Let me ask you, in terms of love language, you know, we've had Gary Chapman here. We're all well
14: awesome.
12: Prepared in the
14: mm-hmm.
12: love language. Physical touch is one. And mm-hmm. that's kind of maybe not your language,
13: mm-hmm.
12: Tori, but you were expressing it if you moved in.
13: Yeah, exactly.
12: Rather than pulling back.
13: Yes.
12: The one that you do possess that we know about is mm-hmm. is really the idea of quality time.
13: Yes. Mm-hmm. Yeah.
12: So how did that work when you're going well and doing well as a
13: yeah.
12: couple? It's probably easy, but when it's a little harder,
13: yes.
12: how do you get quality time
13: yeah.
12: with Jason?
13: Well, when Jason and I, when we first got married, that was my primary love language, and Jason's was not. And so we talked about it, and Jason became aware of that love language, and I became aware of his. And you can tell him the story of how yeah. the Lord really changed your love language through you pursuing me through mine.
14: Yeah, and you know, it's crazy, because Dr. Gary Chapman, he's a hero of ours.
12: Oh, yeah.
14: We love him. You know, my primary love language when we first got married, physical touch, words of affirmation, mm-hmm. which is most of the guys
12: yeah.
14: out there. Bottom of my list was quality time and gifts. But I tell couples all the time that, and Gary Thomas, I think, is the one that coined this, God is not just your father, he's your father-in-law.
13: Mm-hmm.
14: And can you imagine how much your father-in-law yeah. is going to help you when he sees you loving his son or daughter mm-hmm. in a way that might not be your natural way? So I knew hers was quality time. So for 20-plus years, I was spending quality time with her, even in those times where I didn't want to.
13: Mm-hmm.
14: Well, do you know, I took that test again, because Dr. Chapman came up with it online a year ago. And, you know, we've been married for 25 years a few weeks ago. So I'm 24 years into marriage, and I took that test again. You want to know what my number one love language was? Quality time.
12: Wow.
14: That my father-in-law, mm-hmm. God, transformed my heart. Yeah. And he can do that to anybody. There are probably some people listening right now that think, you know, I can't do that for my husband or my wife or whatever. Do it. Mm-hmm. And when, you know, the essential element of love is sacrifice. And when you sacrifice, God, your Father, who is also your father-in-law, will bring the transformation that's needed in your heart mm-hmm. and your mind and your life, and he'll transform your relationship.
12: So how did you move toward physical touch?
13: Okay, this is really interesting.
14: Yeah, explain that one.
13: I feel like it's so important that you value each love language, right? That you have to be able to see each of them and see value in each of them. And, I remember a time where I began to learn the value of physical touch. I was listening to a podcast on neuroscience, and they're talking about how it regulates the body, how it's so important to have physical touch. Mm-hmm. And that when you're holding your spouse's hand, that your body is actually being regulated. And sometimes when you're highly anxious and you just hold somebody's hand or you give them a 20 second hug, it actually regulates your nervous system. And so I actually began to value that love language, the love language of physical touch, which I didn't really value before. I thought it was stupid. I felt like it was always leading in one direction that I didn't want to go all the time, right? Like there was just, I didn't really value it. But as I began to value it and to reach for Jason and to think, you know, this is really good for me. Oh, wow, I actually do feel my body regulating. And I actually now have become a physical touch girl as well, because yeah. I just kind of leaned into something that I didn't think that I liked and
12: that is good
13: began
12: and
13: to
12: healthy,
13: value
12: yeah.
13: it.
12: Hey, let me ask you, D for dominion.
14: Well, dominion was our very first blessing that God gave to Adam and Eve in the garden. So dominion is taking authority for the place where God has put you. And you need to have authority in your marriage. Mm-hmm. You know, as husbands, our relationships with God is tied to our relationship with our wife. We see that in the New Testament where God's like, I'm not even listening to your prayers because of the way that you're treating the wife of your youth. Mm-hmm. So God is like, you need to have dominion in every area of your life. Mm-hmm. And the primary one is right there with God's daughter. The primary is right there with God's son.
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7: Thanks for listening to Focus on the Family. Let's resume now with the balance of today's programming. And continuing this thought, Jason, you had a story about playing baseball that related to this that I thought was kind of interesting.
12: Who would have thunk that? The baseball player.
14: Right? I remember being 8 years old, and I looked on the schedule, and we had to play, and we just went by colors back then. We didn't have, like, cool names, you know. I'm playing baseball in Little League, and we had to play the red team. And on the red team was a guy named Brent Murphy. And Brent Murphy was the most feared pitcher in all of the world.
12: He had a 75-mile-an-hour softball.
14: No, he threw 1,000 miles an hour. And the ball was on fire when he threw it.
12: Smoking.
14: And nobody wanted to hit against him, and I was so scared. And when we got to the field, I saw him out there warming up, and my heart was just pounding. And I was like the third hole hitter. I was a good hitter. And the first guy gets up, he strikes out. Next guy is up, and I'm on deck, and my heart is pounding. And I'm just like, this is not going to work. So I faked a sickness. Mm-hmm. I walked over to my coach at third base, and I was like, I think my stomach is hurting. I think I'm sick. And he goes, oh, by all means, go sit down. And then I go, and so I don't get to hit. And I go, and I sit down on the bench, and I look over at my dad, and my dad knows exactly what I did. I wimped out. Mm. I didn't take dominion in that moment. And I became a spectator in a game I was made to play. You know what? I think there are a lot of spouses that are spectators in a game that they should be playing. You got to get out there on the field. And you know what? Fear is going to present itself. But courage isn't a thing if fear doesn't first show up. You can't be courageous if fear doesn't show up. So you got to face your fear, whatever that is. If you got to go deep into your history and talk about some things you hadn't talked with your spouse about, if you've got to move forward toward your spouse when you don't want to, face those fears. And then ultimately, you'll not find yourself spectating, but you'll actually be in the game playing, and you can play to win.
12: Hmm. Yeah. I give you kudos for saying that. Yeah. And you're going, okay, that's gutsy for a guy to say I wimped out. Because if we were a little younger, I'd be all over you. Like, what are you talking about? But it's true. It's a good analysis or a good analogy for how we do that emotionally as well.
14: Said from the guy who can't even throw a fastball anymore.
12: Yeah, thanks.
14: Rotator cuff surgery twice.
12: I'm coming back.
17: He's coming to Southpaw.
7: You didn't know that. He's been practicing left.
12: Tori, you have to represent all women here at the table. Because you are the woman at the table.
13: Okay.
14: Yeah, you are.
12: But when it comes to affection, now we're going to move a little bit in the other direction or in a further direction of physical touch. But when we're talking about affection, you also mentioned that instead of waiting for the right mood, we've got to be available, both husband and wife. The shoe's sometimes on the other foot with this, so I don't want to make that gender stereotype. But most often, it's the man who is thinking affection a little more deeply.
13: Right.
12: But speak to that issue of being available both ways, husband and wife being able to send the signal of affection is desired.
13: Yes.
12: How do we get into a healthier place? I'm telling you, and people watching and listening know this. This is like the number one issue in marriage, negotiating physical intimacy.
13: Wow.
12: It's just, it becomes a problem for some reason. I think the enemy of our soul works incredible mischief in this area.
13: Yeah, I totally can attest to that. I think it's a mindset. I think that our mindset has to be right. And I think that sometimes, I think for women, I know for myself, that I kind of grew up thinking that affection and intimacy and, to be blunt, sex was for the man. And I did not, I didn't see it as something that was a blessing to me. And so that had to change. That mindset had to change, that God created intimacy. He created affection for me and for Jason. And as I began to see the blessing of it and to receive the gift that it was for me, I was able to give it in a better, in a more healthy way. But I think it was definitely a mindset. And I also think that as women, we go through seasons of childbearing and where we are, you know, touched out. I call it touched out, where kids are touching and clawing. And, you know, I have a picture of one of our kids, their hand is under the bathroom door. I said, I can't escape, right? Like, you can't escape. And so I think there are seasons of that where you start to devalue the intimacy and the things that overwhelm you. And I think that for me, I had to get to a place where it's like, okay, my mindset is getting a little bit off here. I'm not seeing it as a blessing. I'm not seeing it as a good thing. And then to be able to, I think that we also, women need time to do that, to get into the right mindset, you know, that it can't just be expected that we can just drop everything. Like, I think a man's brain is a little bit more compartmentalized,
12: and everything.
13: Yeah, things are kind of in boxes, and he can go from this to this in 0.5 seconds. Whereas a woman, everything's a little bit more connected. It takes us a little bit more time to get there. So men, if they can be patient with us, for us to make that transfer and for us to get into the mindset that
14: we. And you know, I've heard Tori counsel a lot of women during this time where she's like, okay, you got to change your mindset, and then you need some time to yourself. And with that time, what you need to be focusing on is appreciation for your husband.
13: Yeah,
14: that's actually so true. Start appreciating him. Mm-hmm. Like, notice the things that he does.
12: Because that's the doorway for a woman. It's not like men. I mean, like men, it's purely the physical thing. And I don't mean to make it simplistic and you send me a note and, you know, all that. But realistically, generally, that's it. Women need a different type of framework to say, okay, this helps me to get there.
13: Yes.
12: And that's, you know, connection
13: and
12: emotional attachment.
13: Yeah. Yes.
12: And you're blowing our mind. Like, what? What?
13: Yes.
12: How does that connect with that?
14: And a guy.
12: But it does.
14: And we need to understand that for a woman and a husband, it's not wrong for her to talk about rewarding her husband if he can help her get to that place.
12: Yeah.
14: For her to say, hey, listen, if you can actually, like, vacuum the floor and then get all the kids ready for bed, give me some time, and then later tonight. Like, that's not manipulation. That's motivation.
12: Yeah.
14: You're going to find him very motivated to, to do those things. And that is a very good and healthy. I mean, God is a rewarder of us. It talks all throughout Scripture how he rewards.
12: Well, and the other thing, like you guys say, be out there and use it humorously.
13: I mean, right.
12: You know, identify it. Have fun with it.
13: Yeah,
12: you know,
13: exactly.
12: Hey, I'm going to be vacuuming tonight.
13: Yes.
12: So, and you could say, well, it's going to take dishes and laundry on top of it, or whatever it might be.
13: Yeah.
12: Let's move into K, kill the crazy with a K, crazy with a K.
14: That's right.
12: Speak to kill the crazy. What is the crazy and how do we kill it?
14: What I'm talking about is if you know that you do something that annoys your spouse, stop it.
12: Oh, man.
13: Yeah.
14: Like what
12: dagger through the heart right there.
14: Why do we need to go any further on this?
13: Yeah.
14: It's not like, oh, this is just who I am. If you know that it's something that's really bothersome to your spouse, then quit.
12: Give me an example.
14: Bad breath.
12: Well, how do you quit that?
14: Well, you chew gum.
12: Okay.
14: You know, like if you're
12: in close
14: proximity.
12: You have one that's a little more manageable.
14: Yeah. But whatever it is, using the restroom and the seat always, you know, stays up.
12: Okay, I'm doing really well at that one.
14: Okay, like, okay, you're done.
12: I would get
14: you're a
12: gold
14: guy.
12: Star for that.
14: I tell you what, do her a favor and put the seat down.
12: Yes.
13: Yeah.
14: You know,
12: never thought it would get to that. Right?
14: Well, or if you're still in junior high and you don't raise the seat up before you use the restroom, wipe it off. Like, it's little things.
13: Yeah.
12: But Tori, that communicates I see you, I care about you. I
13: mean, it does. It absolutely
12: and that's
13: does.
12: That's like a minor example.
13: Yes,
12: but, you
13: it
12: know,
13: does. It communicates I care, I see you, I'm listening. I love the quote that we have for this chapter, and it's what is it says, some people don't know they're being annoying, which is even more annoying. And that is so true, right?
12: Right.
13: Like the awareness is so important. Some people, you don't know you're being annoying, which makes it even more annoying. So I think that the awareness of bringing awareness to it, it's like, oh, this really drives him crazy. Maybe there's something I can do about this.
14: Yeah.
13: Case in point is the seat, toilet seat. That was something that Jason did. And in the middle of the night is the worst because it's dark.
12: Jason.
13: I don't turn the lights on.
12: Jason.
13: And so I was like, it's really getting bothersome. And he just couldn't remember in the middle of the night to put it down. And then I was like, oh man, babe, you did it again. And I almost fell in the toilet.
12: And I guess there you have it. Getting to the basics here on Focus on the Family by falling in the toilet. We don't normally tackle tough topics like this, but...
17: You know, seat management is an important topic in many households. It's very serious.
12: Well, it starts like about 1.5, right? You got to get that toddler up there. But let me tell you, seat management, that's pretty funny. And what a great conversation with Jason and Tori today. It was so practical and honoring of both spouses in marriage. Husbands and wives, we can't afford to take each other for granted, especially after 20 or 30 or more years. If you want a strong and healthy relationship that will last your lifetime, you need the principles in the Benham's book, Marriage A to Z, 30 Days to Relational Transformation. 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
17: 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And while you're there, another resource we have is our free marriage assessment, which is easy, it's online, it's going to help you identify strengths in your relationship and maybe an area or two of improvement. And it'll give you a great way to have conversations in non-confrontational discussions. So look for the link to the marriage assessment at the website.
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2: God transformed my heart. And He can do that to anybody. There are probably some people listening right now that think, you know, I can't do that for my husband or my wife or whatever. Do it. Mm-hmm. And when, you know, the essential element of love is sacrifice. And when you sacrifice, God, your Father, who is also your father-in-law, will bring the transformation that's needed in your heart and your mind and your life, and He'll transform your relationship.
0: Well, Jason and Tori Benham are back with us today on Focus on the Family with Jim Daly, and I'm John Fuller. We're so glad you've joined us.
3: John, so often the fun, kind of what seems to be lighthearted conversations end up being the most powerful, and I felt like that last time. It was fun. If you haven't heard it, go back and listen to it through the app or the website. You can get that program. But it just had so many nuggets in it. They were crisp and right to the point and wrapped in humor, which I think helps it to stick in our heads. At least for me, that helps.
0: Well, and I've been married 40-plus years.
3: You're
0: approaching 40 years, and we can still drink in this wisdom because it's applicable to anybody in marriage, right?
3: Oh, yeah. If anything, I felt like I'm halfway there.
0: Oh.
3: So anyway, but that's the point. We want to help you have the best marriage you can have in Christ. I mean, that's the goal. And so often, you know, some people will write to us and say, you know, you make an idol out of family. Well, we are a family ministry. We know that there are other ways to express your love to the Lord and live this life, but we're speaking to one married couples and married couples and all the seasons of that expression, whether it's death of a spouse or divorce or whatever may happen, and then all the parenting along the way. This is our mission. So we're going to talk about this in that context, and our guest did such a great job kind of bringing the right things to think about in marriage.
0: Right, right. And while this is, as you described it, Jim, a lighter show, there are people with serious issues. And just this quick reminder that we've got so many resources for you if you're struggling. Just give us a call, 800, the letter A, and the word family. And Jason and Tori do a lot. They're podcasters and authors and speakers, and they've written a terrific book called Marriage A to Z, 30 Days to Relational Transformation.
3: Jason and Tori, welcome back.
4: Yeah, great to be with you guys
3: again. It was fun last time. I don't know if you enjoyed it.
4: I did.
3: You were sharing all your raw stories of how you failed.
4: Yeah. I felt like that what we were sharing is really going to help you with Gene. I think that's
3: That came through loud and clear. I made lots of notes, which I hope you are as well. But let's go to the other easy letter of the alphabet, Q. So we've covered X and Z and Q.
4: I don't even remember what Q
5: I was
4: is.
5: Like, what is Q?
4: What is
3: quilting?
5: Oh, don't quit. Right?
4: Quilting.
3: I thought it was quilting. No, I'm kidding. I'm going,
4: quit
3: Jason,
4: quitting.
3: What a good husband you are. You're into quilting
4: with
3: Tori. But it's quitting.
5: Quitting.
4: Yeah.
5: Quit quitting.
4: Quit
5: so,
4: quitting.
3: Is it obvious or what's the
4: substance
3: around it?
4: It is very obvious, but I think that it says a lot about your commitment. You know, I mean, there does come a point where your emotions aren't lining up with what you want them to. Maybe you said the wrong thing and your spouse, and it is just, there's nothing that you can do in that moment to make things better except refuse to quit.
3: Yeah.
4: It's, I'm not going to say, I'm not going to use the D word, you know, we're just not going to quit. That's it. I'm just going to continue moving forward. And yeah, we might need some space. We might need some of that. But I'm not quitting on you, and I know you're not quitting on me. And once you get to that point, I'm telling you, just that brings security in a relationship.
3: It's let me back the truck up a little bit, though, because I think it's important for people listening and viewing where they may be, the well is dry. That's where they're at.
4: Yeah.
3: They can't imagine that this well will ever fill with fresh water again, meaning the love in their relationship. Speak to that person in that moment where, okay, they're just realizing, I don't know that we have enough together to continue. Now, as Christians, I know you guys are jumping out going, what are you talking about? I'm just trying to position this to say that couples, both in the church and outside the church, will feel like the well is dry. and I've come to the end of my rope, and there's nothing there incentivizing me to stick with it. How do we need to look at that differently in that moment?
4: I love that question because I see it all through Scripture, where one of the first things that they would do when they went into a new place was to dig a well. Mm. It's like you have to have a well. And then when we see Jesus, when he announced essentially that he is the Messiah, the Son of God, the first person, it's to a woman that he meets at a well. And it's like the well is so incredibly important. That's why I hearken back to an analogy we used earlier about be a fountain and not a drain. You have to tap into that well. You have to tap into the source. You have to give God the credit that he is powerful enough to transform anything. He brings dead things to life. Mm-hmm. He brings dead things to life. You need to claim that over yourself, and you need to claim that over your spouse and over your relationship. And you bring God, the author of life, in. I mean, you go even look in the book of Ezekiel, where God told him to prophesy to the bones. These were dead bones.
3: Dry bones.
4: Yeah. They were completely dried, which means they've been dead for a long time. And he prophesied to them, and they woke up, and they started rattling. And then he's like, now prophesy to the breath. He breathes life into those bones. And then they arose a great army. You know, a great army, they're on mission. An army has a mission. And I think oftentimes when you're at the bottom of your rope and you feel like the well is dry, oftentimes it's because you guys have lost your sense of mission as a couple. And it's like, why did God put us together in the first place? Because it's certainly not to sit here and argue back and forth. Mm-hmm. And you know what? The more you focus on trying to get along, the more you're probably going to start arguing. What you need to do is stop focusing on you, stop focusing on your relationship, and get out there and start focusing on helping other people. And you embrace each other's strengths and even your weaknesses to be able to do that. Watch how the Lord comes in and rewards you. And now all of a sudden, that well is not dry. It's overflowing.
3: Mm-hmm. Tori, in that regard, you mentioned in this section of not quitting, the marital vows and the importance of that. What do you want to remind us about that?
5: I think that hopelessness is such a killer in marriage. I think that that's something that I recognize probably midway into our marriage. I remember there being a season where I was feeling just kind of low. Like, I think it was during the winter season, and I just was feeling just not myself and some anxiety. And I was just going to the Lord, and I was like, and I was feeling it in my relationship, but I was also feeling it in every area of my life, just kind of a down season. And, I remember asking the Lord, I need you to speak to me. Like, what's going on inside of me that I am struggling so much? And the Lord gave me a dream, and in the dream, it was the most like hopeless situation. It wouldn't even make sense to you if I told you the dream, but it was very hopeless. And I woke up and I looked at the clock, and I still thought that this thing had happened. And then I realized it was a dream and that it wasn't real. And in that moment, this like overwhelming sense of hopelessness dropped, because it was just a dream. It was just a nightmare. And I felt hope come over my body. And I just felt like this breath of fresh air. And I felt like the Lord said, this is what's happening in your life. You are living in hopelessness. You are seeing everything through this lens of hopelessness, even in the most silly ways. Like that day, I remember three different people asked me to do something and I had to say no. And I'm a people pleaser. And I had plans that day, and I couldn't help these three people that I love so much, but I had other plans and other commitments. So I had to say no to them. Something that's the worst thing for a people pleaser to have to say is no. And I felt that weight of hopelessness. And the Lord said, do you see, like, this is how you're operating. You're operating in this weight of hopelessness, and it's infiltrating into every area of your life, including your marriage.
3: Yeah.
5: And so I began to just really focus in on that. Like, how am I living a life of hopelessness? And some of those ways were the ways I was thinking about Jason. Some of the ways were the ways I was even thinking about my own kids. Some of the conversations we'd have about our kids, they were hopeless. It was like, they don't do this. And did you know he did this again? And she talked, you know, it's like this.
3: Oh yeah, I know.
5: It's like this attitude. It's this attitude, like that doomsday attitude. And I remember the Lord just really speaking to my heart in that season that I am operating out of a spirit of hopelessness. And I began to really turn that around. And I began to breathe life into my relationship. I began to look for good in everybody. I began to look for the good in Jason. I began to talk about the good I was seeing in my kids to Jason and the people around me. And I began to just kind of have that victory mindset. We talk about a victory mindset in our book, Beauty and Battle, of, you know, if we are one with Christ, we're on the winning team. Mm-hmm. In the end, we win. So let's live like we win. Let's not live like we're victims of hopelessness.
4: Can I put a bow on that real quick? Because trust is a choice. Hope is a feeling. Trust is the choice we make when we're going to trust God no matter what. Hope is the feeling that follows. I think a lot of people don't have hope because they've never truly made the choice to trust. Yeah. So make the choice where you are in your relationship, wherever it is. Make that choice that you're going to stick with it, that you're going to trust God as your father and God as your father-in-law. And in time, that feeling's going to follow, the feeling of hope.
3: You know, in mentioning that quit in this part of the book, you also talk about perhaps it's not going to be divorce, it's going to be apathy.
4: Mm.
3: So, you know, committed Christian couples, they may land there, but the marriage is nearly dead. Mm. That's right. That's what you mean by the apathy. Yeah. How do we avoid that, not to just be business partners and apathetic?
4: I think the first, we have to recognize that the opposite of love is not hate. The opposite of love is indifference. And if you're feeling indifferent toward your spouse, you need to go to your father-in-law. I'm going to keep bringing it back. Yeah, you need to go to God and ask him to reignite that passion in your heart. He did it for me. I think I actually told the story on one of our broadcasts that we did on our first book, Beauty and Battle, but I'll just give you the cliff notes. But

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2: That God would reignite my passion for her. And no sooner did I do that, that the Lord reminded me of Revelation 2. Revelation 2. Remember the you've lost your first love, where he was talking to the church in Ephesus. And I felt like the Lord was like, you stopped pursuing her. You're now pursuing a career. I'm like, well, what do I do? You know, it's funny how before you get married, you know how to pursue your spouse. But then after you get married, you kind of forget how.
3: Yeah.
2: But the Revelation 2 had the answer. Remember, he tells them, remember how far you've fallen. Repent and redo the things you did at first. Remember, repent, redo. And in that moment, I started to remember how much I loved Tori and all the times. And then even that day and for the remaining few weeks, I started listening to our old songs that we used to listen to together. And it started kind of drumming up emotions in me. I repented for having a marriage that was hovering around a 5 or a 6 rather than a 10. And I started to redo the things we did at first that caused us to fall in love. Writing notes, dancing together to slow country music in the kitchen, a little Garth Brooks, maybe a little George Strait.
3: You got the soundtracks ready.
4: Yeah.
2: And my heart started to go in that direction. So I would say when it feels dead, you need to remember, you need to repent, you need to redo the things that you did at first, and then you watch how God will transform you.
3: No, that is really good, and it's a good awakening when a husband can do that. And I'll put it in that context. But Tori, let me speak to you again. The woman that's going, I've kind of done everything I can do. And he's like, you know, is it time for the spiritual defibrillator? Because he's not responsive, you know, and he's the kind of guy that might say, well, I love you. I told you I love you when we got married. Do I need to tell you again? You know, that attitude.
4: Yes.
3: And speak to that woman and with that woman in our little dialogue here. If she's in that spot, what can she do? She feels like it's not working.
4: Yeah.
3: Help me.
4: Well, I was that woman. I remember very much being that woman. And Jason, like Jason was telling with the story, is that he had pursued me so much in our dating years, but then we got married and he started this business. And he really, all of his attention went to the business. All of his focus went to that business. And I remember being in the bathroom on the floor crying many, many nights. Just, God, please, like, turn his heart back to me. Help him to cherish me again. And I remember the Lord getting me to a place where he wanted me to have my full dependency on him. And I remember just asking the Lord, like, to do, like, asking him, begging him, just turn Jason's heart towards me. And then he began to show me how to turn my face towards him, towards God, because my expectations and my desires were all wrapped up in the way that Jason was treating me, in the way that Jason was responding to me. And so the Lord had to do something inside of me to where my full reliance was on him, and that my needs were met through him. And he began to do that as I began to surrender that to him. And I never stopped asking. I continued to ask God to change Jason's heart towards me. But I surrendered a part of my heart that just longed so much for Jason to meet my needs, and I gave it to the Lord and let him to start meeting those needs. And then in time, the Lord started using Jason to meet those needs, but I knew who it was. I knew who the source was, and it wasn't Jason. It was, I knew my source was God himself, and that he was now using Jason to meet those needs. But it was, I think that most women that I talk to go through this. Like, this is something very common, where there is a period in your relationship where it feels dead. It feels like it's gone somewhere. And you remember, and all you have is this distant memory of what it once was. And it's so hard in those moments. But I think that the Lord can use all of it. I don't think any of it is ever wasted.
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1: You know, the two common themes I've heard from you during the time we've been talking these last couple of days is really giving it to the Lord, turning toward the Lord, but then adjusting your mindset. You've said that probably 10 times.
3: Yeah.
1: It's so powerful. It seems like it would be so easy and so rational and smart.
3: Yes.
1: To do something like that. Why is it so hard?
3: I know.
1: It is like a gutter we're in, and we just can't emotionally get out of that. We feel like we're saying the right things, but we're not truly believing them deep down.
3: Yes.
1: So, you know, you got to make that effort. You got to make that connection. Turn to the Lord.
3: Yes.
1: And then ask Him to engage in the situation.
3: Yes.
1: And begin to do the things that only you can control.
3: Yeah, exactly.
1: And one of them is not your husband.
3: Yeah,
1: I mean, you can't control him, and us husbands can't control our wives.
3: Yeah. Our thoughts are so they're tricky. Like, we talk about in Beauty and Battle the neuroscience behind our thoughts. Like, the way that we think, with the thoughts that we think over and over again, they create neural pathways in our minds, and it gets us on a path that we continue on. And so if you have a thought, and then you think it again the next day, that groove, neuroscience actually shows this. There's a groove in your head that gets deeper and deeper. It gets more easily accessible the next time.
1: So when you say there's a hole in your head, it's true?
3: It's actually true. Yes. But the really good news is that we can rewire our thoughts. We can rewire our brain. And it takes effort. It takes recognizing at what foot of the path that we're at, right? It takes a lot of work, but it is 100% doable. And, we talk about it in the book. For me, like, I had these thoughts of Jason that were not moving me towards him. They were actually moving me away from him. They were making me mad at him. I was, you know, the thoughts that I was thinking of him were not leading me to a path that I wanted to be on. It ultimately was not leading to connection. It was ultimately leading to division in our marriage. And so when I began to recognize, wait a minute, these thoughts that I'm thinking, they're not leading me where I want to go. So I better start rethinking some of these things.
1: Sounds simple, but hard to do.
3: So hard to do.
1: Yeah.
3: And so when I would get to the foot of that path, and I would recognize, I know what's going on here. I am at the foot of this path, and it's so easy to go down this path, but I know where it's going. And that's not where I want to go. Yeah. So I'm not going to think that thought. I'm going to think about things that are good and whole. You know, what's that verse? Think about things that are good and true and lovely and of good report, you know. And so you have to transform your thinking. You have to change your mind. You have to change your mindset. But you really have to start by knowing where you want to go.
1: Right.
3: Right. Like, for me, it was like, it's so easy to get on this path. But now I know where it's going, so I'm not going to do. I'm not going to go there.
1: So true. Let's end with P, which you say is practice presence. Mm. You have a powerful story about your mom who died of lung cancer in 2017, I believe. Yeah. How did that intersect with presence?
4: My mom was the most fully present woman that you would ever meet, and you know what we tell couples is the greatest present that you can give to your spouse is your presence. And it works with family, too. Mm-hmm. And my mom, she came down with pulmonary fibrosis, which is a scarring of the lungs.
1: Very difficult.
4: And in her final days, you know, they send in the palliative nurses and all of that. And basically, they're just trying to give her comfort measures so that she can pass peacefully, because there was nothing that we could do. And she was only 68 years old. And they came in and offered her morphine. And at this point, she was really having a hard time breathing. Her blood, her oxygen levels were so low. It was like she was walking on a treadmill trying to breathe through a straw. And we were watching her in pain. She was a nurse, though. And so she knew that once you start administering the morphine, then you can fall asleep and just, you know, pass away that way. And we're all like, please do that. Like, that's what we want you to do. And she's like, no, I want to be present. I want to be there with all of us. And, you know, we had her for another 4 days.
1: Wow.
4: And we would, all of us would gather around and sing worship and And then she would open her eyes every now and then. You'd see a little tear come out of her. Like she was experienced. She was there with us. And then on the last night, it was my little daughter, Allie, who was our oldest daughter. And she stayed with my mom that night. And I was up there with her all night. And I slept on the floor. And Allie was sleeping right next to her. And my mom was having a hard time breathing. And one of the little bells went off. So Allie got up. And my mom had a mask on. And Allie moved her mask just a little bit, and my mom said, Coke. She just wanted a Coke. A
1: sip of Coke.
4: And, you know, she's in her dying days. She wants Coke. Let's get her Coke. So Allie got her some Coke. This is like 2 o'clock in the morning, and I'm laying on the ground, and I'm watching this. And Allie gets her a Coke, and she's drinking it out of a straw. And then Allie pulls it back. And then my mom reaches up and pulls her mask back and says, in broken English, you know, I love you, Allie. Then she put her mask right back on, and those were her last words. And then she died that morning. But not until my little daughter got a chance to be in the presence of her grandmother. And that was the greatest gift. And so when we were writing this book, I was like, man, my mom, she just was somebody who was fully present. And you know, now, I mean, when you got your phones and all this kind of stuff, I mean, it's really hard to be fully present. But I never forget, you know, 8 years ago when my mom was fully present. And now my daughter Allie has a story to tell, and I'm telling people this story. And I wish I could tell it without crying. It's just not going to happen.
1: But
4: I
1: know that you do.
4: I know it makes you feel like you want to hug me right now, Jim, so we can hold each other after this broadcast.
1: But it does illustrate the connection. I mean, what a beautiful gift for your daughter to hear that from her grandmother. That does make me cry.
3: And what she taught us was just that you have to fight for presence. Like what Nana taught us was the fight for it. You know, for 4 days she didn't need to fight. She could have taken the morphine and gone to sleep and been peaceful and not suffered at all. But she actually wrote on a dry erase board, pray that the Lord will give me increased strength to fight. Because that was when she lost her voice and she couldn't even say. But she fought for the presence of her family. And those moments were precious to her. They meant something to her. And she suffered through some of the pain so that we could have her presence and that she could have ours.
4: And you know, that's exactly what Jesus did on the cross when he was offered that little mix on the sponge and he refused to drink it. It was just a little something that could have numbed the pain. And Jesus was like, I'm going to stay fully present. And I got a chance to see that in real life. And it really makes me thankful that our Savior did that. And he stayed fully present even in the midst of his pain. And you know what? In marriage, sometimes it is painful to give your spouse full presence. You know, but when you do that, it's the greatest gift you can ever give to your spouse. And when they open it, they're going to get a real treasure.
1: Yeah. I mean, you said it so beautifully. And what a story to land on that grabs everybody's emotions. Yeah. And, you know, whether it's your marriage, your parenting, connections with people. I mean, this is really good, this resource. And you can apply it in all kinds of ways. But ideally, certainly in your marriage, Marriage A to Z, 30 Days to Relational Transformation, probably one of the easiest ways to start thinking differently and getting the benefit of thinking differently by loving each other and connecting with each other. Thank you both for being with us.
4: Thanks for having us.
1: And for the listeners, we certainly recommend you get a copy of the Benham's book. 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

It was some 40 years ago I came across this cartoon. We're going to put it on the screen. It was a cartoon that just stuck. I've had a couple of those that just stuck. And as I was preparing for this Bible study, that was a cartoon. It's from Gary Larson. He is the cartoonist, the author of The Far Side. And it was just one of those cartoons that struck me then, and I've never forgotten. And instantly, as I was studying this passage of Scripture, the Lord brought it back. Now, I hope you can see what it says. It's two deer. They're male deer, so I was informed last service they're called bucks. And it's clearly hunting season. And the one buck says to the buck with the target on his chest, says, "Bummer of a birthmark, Hal." And that's what it is. It's a bummer of a birthmark. He says, you know, I'm going to get shot. How could it be any worse than this? Well, this Bible study is going to turn that target into something wonderful for all of you. First, you're going to realize that you've been the target of Jesus Christ. From the very beginning, from before the foundations of the earth were laid, Romans chapter 8, verse 29, we studied it months and months ago now, that we were predestined from before the beginning of time to be conformed to the likeness of His Son. What that means is that Jesus targeted you. He set His love upon you. And no matter what you did, no matter how you lived to try to change His mind about loving you, you couldn't do it. Because His love was fixed. It was set on you. Because He had that target on you. But not only that, we're going to see that target on other people that God brings into our lives. And they're going to be the object of your hunting trip. Because God wants to use you and He wants to use me to go get Him when we go to Travis Park on Saturday. You're going to look at a lot of people that look like they're in a pretty bad state. But I want you to look a little bit deeper. Because every one of those people are going to have that target. Won't take much imagination to imagine that target. And you can say, Lord, him or her, let me go share your love with them. And God will use you. You know, one of the favorite themes in our New Testament is one another. And if I counted right, and with my eyesight, sometimes I don't, but there are, I think, 60 one another's in our New Testament. And what I want you to realize is that every one another that comes into your life, every single one of them has a target that is intended for you to pursue, to minister to them. You want to learn how to be more like Jesus? These 13 verses, I hope we'll share it. He says in verse 1, "We who are strong ought to bear with the failings of the weak and not to please ourselves." Now, obviously, this is just a continuation of this debt of love, the continuing unpayable debt of love that Paul began way back in chapters 12, 13, 14. And now he's saying, okay, let's wrap this up, but we've got a debt that we cannot pay, but it's a debt that every morning renews itself, and we've got to pay it to anybody and everybody who comes along our path. Now, verse 1 is a little bit awkward in its English translation. So let me just sort of give you the punchline from the Living Bible paraphrase on this verse. It says, "Let's please the other fellow, not ourselves, and do what is for his good, and thus build him up in the Lord." Now, that's clear and plain, and it's something that we get. It's about other people. I mentioned last week the others bumper stickers that so many people in our church have on their cars. And somebody brought me some extras. So if you want some, we don't have a lot, but we've got some. You can ask me for them. But the idea is always be others focused or others centered. That's who Jesus was. That was what his mission was. It was because he was others centered that he found you. That he chased a target on your heart and found you. Now, the idea here is that we're to bear with the weaknesses of those immature Christians or the legalists. And the reason we're to do that is simply because God loves, because He loves them. And if we want to be like Jesus, then we need to give ourselves up for Him. Now, the issues that we talked about, you know, we don't deal with meat sacrificed to idols. We've been talking about that now for more than 3 weeks. But our issues are those disputable areas
of our Christian walk. You know, there's areas where we see somebody doing something and we think, well, they shouldn't do that. And we always have to have an opinion. And what Paul is telling us under the inspiration of the Holy Spirit is that just don't judge them. Let God deal with His people. You be a light to His people. And you do that by targeting them, embracing them, giving yourself up for them. Why would we do that? Well, we think we're spiritually mature. I don't think anybody in this room, if we passed out a questionnaire and said, are you a mature Christian? I don't think many of us would say, no, I'm not. If you want to think of yourself as a mature Christian, giving yourself up for others is part of the deal. And there's no way to avoid it. So let me just for a minute or two explore the idea of bearing with the failings of the weak. Are you a Christian who finds yourself getting frustrated with other Christians? Is your temper maybe a little bit short? Somebody says hi to you the wrong way or doesn't say hi to you at all, and you think, well, I can't believe they did that. These people are supposed to be Christians. You find yourself getting frustrated. In our church culture, even sometimes here at Calvary Chapel, when somebody treats us badly or disappoints us, we have a tendency to run away from them instead of running to them. And that's why the imagery of the target on them is so important. It's like God is giving you tunnel vision and He's saying, here's all you have to do. That's the person that's in front of you. That's the person to go. But Lord, they irritate me. You know what He would say? Good. You know, one of the things you can't escape in church is that there's always going to be a person or two or 20 who get on your last nerve. And you think, Lord, why every time I turn around, they're right there? And Jesus says, yeah, I put them there. But Lord, why are you doing that? And the answer is, if you'll listen, the answer is because you need those people. It's those people that God uses to sort of sand the rough edges in our lives. More to the point, sands the rough edges in our hearts. If you can love somebody that is difficult to love, if you can love somebody that's just a little irritating, maybe the difference is it's not even that they're irritating, it's just that I have nothing in common with them. If you can minister to them, imagine how well you can minister to the people that are easy to minister to. And God wants to put those people in your life because you need them. When we run from them, we think we escaped. Well, what Jesus is going to do, He's going to find even more irritating people and put them in front of you. And He's going to do it again because we need them. That's what being spiritually mature, being like Christ, is about. He says this in verse 2. Each of us should please his neighbor for his good to build him up. Now, neighbor pleasing is not the same thing as man pleasing or people pleasing. This isn't just, you know, go along to get along. It's not that at all. But pleasing our neighbor involves serving, sacrificing, and giving ourselves up the way Jesus gave himself up for us. That's what Jesus meant when in the Sermon on the Mount he said, blessed are the meek. Now, in our culture, we don't like the word meek. I won't speak for you ladies, but we men, when we hear the word meek, we hear weak. And that's not what it is at all. Jesus said the meek, that's power under control. And so when there's somebody that's irritating you and you get a little bit frustrated, you can say, Holy Spirit, self-control is the fruit of the Spirit. Come upon me and use me in this person's life. I can only imagine the smile on Jesus' face when we go out of our way to sacrifice for the people who irritate us a little bit. The power that we are under control by the power of the Holy Spirit is to be used for our neighbor's benefit. And that's why Paul appeals to Jesus' example. Verse 3, for even Christ did not please himself, but as it is written, that's Psalm 69:9 that he's quoting here, the insults of those who insult you have fallen on me. For everything that was written in the past was written to teach us, so that through endurance and the encouragement of the Scriptures, we might have hope. Now, there's three words I want you to highlight in verse 4. Endurance, encouragement, and hope. Endurance.
He who began a good work in us is faithful to complete it. You don't have to strive really hard. Just be with Jesus, and He will give you the endurance. He will make sure that you finish the course. The word endurance is critical if we're going to be like Jesus, closer to Him at the end than we are at the beginning. The encouragement, of course, we all need encouragement. You're going to see people next Saturday at the park who don't understand encouragement at all. You're also going to find people that have completely given up in life. And they're going to have those targets on their heart for you, and you can provide that encouragement of endurance. It's not too late. God loves you. You can even use the metaphor, He's got a target on you. That's why we're here. And you can provide hope for people without hope. There's nothing quite so distressing to look at as somebody who has no hope. And we're going to be those who have hope. It was interesting, we all are familiar with the things going on in this country, and yesterday all over the country there were no king protests. Well, our message is just the opposite. Yeah, king, one king. The king is in the room. The king is at Travis Park. And see, that's our message. And we can tell them about the king who loves them, the king who's targeted them, and the king who's asked you to give up part of your Saturday to be around uncomfortable people, just so you can tell them about our Jesus. Now, Paul is appealing to scriptures to lay the foundation for what he's asking the church at Rome and what he's asking the church in San Antonio to do, and that's living for Jesus. If we're going to follow Jesus' example, his life was lived for one reason only. He said, "I only and always do what pleases my Father." How would you like to have that on your tombstone? Well, we can't say that, but he did. And we're to follow his example. In plain terms, Jesus never did anything for himself. He got hungry. He got tired. He got irritated with people. But he never once did a miracle and made a sandwich. He never once did anything to benefit himself because he was others-focused, others-centered, and he was others-centered because that was the heart of his Father. His Father had targets on all of those people, and Jesus looked at them, you know, in a literal sense. We know that the disciples had a target on their hearts. We know that because Jesus went up on the mountain and prayed all night. "Father, who should I choose? It's time to get my disciples." And the next thing we see, Jesus saying, "Follow me, follow me, follow me." And then he had this ragtag group of 12. He even had a target on Judas's heart, the one he knew would betray him. Well, that's the example we need to follow. It's about other people. Your life can never be about yourself. That's why Paul purposely quotes from this well-known messianic psalm, which points to Jesus' suffering on our behalf. He uses the Bible to teach people the examples of men and women in the Old Testament, in this particular case, but all the way through our New Testament as well, men and women who are witnesses to us of the faithfulness of God. You ever get a little bit down, a little bit discouraged? Hebrews chapter 11 is a wonderful chapter to read. You got to dig in a little bit, not just what's written in Hebrews 11, but go back into the Old Testament and find out what those people had to endure and how they overcame and the power of God that they experienced in their lives. I promise you, you'll be encouraged as well. The issue in Rome, of course, was meat sacrificed to idols. Our issues are a little bit different. Disputable areas. The Bible says, don't worry about them. God's got them. Your job is to minister to other people. Weak Christians, immature Christians, unbelievers. Your job is to follow that target and minister to them for Jesus Christ. It's not easy, especially when it comes to personal issues, forgiving, forgetting and moving forward. Paul calls it pressing on. That's why verses 5 and 6
are nothing more than a prayer for you and for me. Paul says this: may the God who gives endurance and encouragement give you a spirit of unity among yourselves as you follow Christ Jesus, so that with one heart and mouth you may glorify the God and Father of our Lord Jesus Christ. These two verses are in the form of a prayer because that's the desire of Paul's heart. I'm a pastor, it's a desire of my heart that we walk together in unity. You know, that's the neat thing about walking with Jesus, our theme of just be with Jesus. If we're all walking with Jesus, we're not splintered going off in different directions, and we're not arguing about things, and you're not holding grudges against people that you think have treated you unfairly or unkindly. We're walking together. And I love the image that I always have in my mind of us following Jesus and Jesus saying, come on! And He's just encouraging us to get closer and closer to Him. And the closer we get to Him, the more unity there is. The closer we get to Jesus, our opinions about how somebody's living their lives or the freedom that somebody has or the freedom that somebody doesn't want to enjoy, those things don't matter as much because we're walking with Jesus. It was interesting in the gospel accounts, whenever you saw the disciples bickering among themselves, it was because they pulled back a little bit and let Jesus walk on ahead so they could argue about, well, when He goes, who's going to be the greatest among us? And they would argue so much so that Peter would say, Lord, how many times do I have to forgive this guy? And Peter thought he was being spiritual. Seven? And Jesus looked at him and I think, oy vey. 7 times 70, Peter. You think Peter was about to give up? But every time they were arguing, every time they wanted something for a purpose that wasn't Jesus' will, Mary of Bethany and the perfume that she poured out on Jesus' hair and feet, just an example. Every time it was because they pulled away a little bit from Jesus and the bickering occurred just a distance from His presence. We all can really get along if we're close to Jesus. What a wonderful prayer this is. You know, in Rome, the church was very large and diverse. Rome was the main city in the world, and people would come from all over the known world to come to Rome. Having Roman citizenship was a privilege and an honor, and people paid a lot of money for it. And so the people in Rome were diverse. This large group of people, Jews and Gentiles, strong Christians, weak Christians, unbelievers, pagans, sinners, I mean, everybody was around, and God is simply saying, look, there's a target on every single one of their hearts. I want you to go get them for me. You're my marksman, or you're my markswoman. Go and get them. And I think in some ways Rome mirrors our situation here in San Antonio. I mean, all we have to do is look around and see the diversity in our church. We have old people. I belong. We have young people, we have old Christians, mature Christians, and we have brand new Christians. We have rich people, we have poor people, we have people with different racial and ethnic backgrounds. We have people who hold on to religious traditions for all their life, and we have people who have no traditions at all. And yet somehow God makes it work so beautifully. And I think it's because we strive to just be with Jesus. That's why a church that's with Jesus takes heed, verse 7. Accept one another. There's one of those one another's. Accept one another. Nobody has to prove themselves to you. You don't have to look at people with a jaundiced eye and say, well, you know, the jury's still out on you. If Jesus has cleansed their hearts, they're one of us. They may not look like you. They may be younger. They may be older. They may talk in language you don't have any idea about. But we come from the same King.
accept one another. Don't judge one another. Don't criticize one another. Don't feel compelled to have an opinion about what somebody's wearing or how somebody's talking. Just accept one another and let Jesus Christ Himself, the power of the Holy Spirit, let the Spirit of God clean them up. We're instruments that God can use to catch the people, but we're not the people that God will use to clean the people we catch. So accept one another then, just as Christ accepted you, in order to bring praise to God. How were you? What was your life like when Jesus accepted you? I can tell you, I put it in car business terms because I was in the car business at the time. It was like Jesus bought a used car with me and I had been in a complete total wreck and then the engine was out. He didn't wait till I was fixed. He didn't wait till I came out of the shop. He didn't wait till my life got better. He bought me in the mess I was in. That's why that line in the song, "I'm dancing on the grave that I once lived in," is so rich. My testimony, your testimony, is a trophy for Jesus Christ. Now there are some Christians, and I hope this doesn't offend, but there are some Christians who want to dance in the grave they were once in. You know, we still try to do the same things, hang out with the same people. Still use the same ugly language that we used to use, and we pretend everything's good. Praise the Lord, praise the Lord. We're dancing in the grave. But the song says that we're dancing on the grave that we once lived in. And that's a testimony to the power that Jesus Christ demonstrated for you when He accepted you. And that's what I really want you to focus on. For I tell you that Christ has become a servant of the Jews on behalf of God's truth to confirm the promises made to the patriarchs. And here's the parade of Gentiles. Now, as we prepare to close, I want this to be really tender for you. I want it to be personal for you because the Gentiles, that's you and that's me. We're the Texans that God put a bullseye on before the foundations of the world. Here's why we become a servant of the Lord, so that the Texans, the homeless, the near homeless, broken hearts, broken families, broken lives. You know that I pray often, always actually, for the lost, the hurting, the hungry, the broken, the needy, the confused, the fearful, the angry. All of those people that you're going to meet, not just at the park, but the people you're going to meet in church, the people you're going to meet when you go to lunch or dinner tonight. They're described by those people. And you're God's answer for their pain, so that the Gentiles may glorify God for His mercy, as it is written.

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5: 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Over the next 4 years, the Civil War claimed more than 700,000 lives and tested whether our republic could endure. As the war drew to a close, Lincoln looked beyond victory. He looked toward healing. In his second inaugural address, he challenged the nation, "Let us strive on to bind up the nation's wounds, to achieve and cherish a just and lasting peace." Lincoln understood that preserving the greatest experiment in self-government required more than winning a war. It required the character to restore what had been broken. More than 160 years later, America still faces division. The question is not whether we'll disagree. The question is whether we still have the wisdom and the character to heal together.
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12: The first app that I want to talk to you about is in Matthew 4:19. Jesus just called his disciples to follow him, and then he says to them, "Come, follow me, and I'll make you fishers of men." Now, you have to get that picture in your head because it's very important. Jesus is talking to some of the most experienced fishermen around. I mean, these guys knew all about fishing. Their life experience was all around fishing. They were so knowledgeable on the subject. They took pride in it. They were confident about fishing. To them, fishing was a profitable business. They were good at it. But then Jesus comes in and he gives them a new app. Relating to their business, but it's a new app. This app is not only new to them, it is a new lingo. It is a new paradigm. And it's a new worldview altogether from that which they grew up with. Imagine a person who's never seen an iPhone and you hand him one that's filled with different kind of apps and say, "Use this." What are you talking about? Now remember, these fishermen, the disciples of Jesus, they grew up with certain prejudices in their lives. They grew up with a whole bunch of superstitions. They grew up with very different view of this app that they'd been challenged by Jesus giving to them. And if Jesus said, "Follow me and I'll make you fishers," isn't that great? That means we're going to get more fish, you make more money, that we're going to be blessed and all that stuff. But that's not where it stops. Fishers of men. That's the new app. Now let me testify to you that in many ways, no matter how powerful a person may be, no matter how famous or well-respected a person may be, no matter how rich a person may be, whenever you take on something new, whenever you are taken out of that which is familiar to you, whenever you're taken out of that which is comfortable to you, you're going to feel helpless. You feel like a little child. And that's not very comforting. Perhaps there's no greater application to this, what I'm telling you, than when you learn a new language. You become a child again when you learn a new language. Ask me, I can tell you that. I know what I'm talking about. Because you stutter, you mutter, and you don't pronounce it well, and people correct you, and all that stuff. You become like a little child. And that is why people don't want to learn new things. They don't want to look like children. I am convinced personally, after all these years in ministry, that this is why very few Christians are growing in their Christian faith. They don't want to receive new challenges. They don't want to accept new challenges from the Word of God. They don't want to grow, because in growing you stumble and you fail, then you get up and you go again, and you stumble and you get up again. And they don't want to do that. Because they do not want an app on their spiritual iPhone that they cannot control, that they do not know how to use, and they don't want to learn how to do it. And I dare say that is the reason why so many Christians would rather stay with what is known. They would rather not be stretched in their Christian life. They would rather not risk being snubbed or maybe even rejected altogether. They would rather just go to church, Maybe even attend a Bible study or a small group or something, or and read their Bible, and perhaps go to a prayer meeting, especially if they need something from God, and then just leave it at that. But to learn a new app, a new application, that's challenging. And that's why they miss out on the blessing. They miss out on the blessing. The truth is this. Every one of Jesus' apps, as we're going to be seeing throughout the series of messages, every one of them is challenging. Every one of them. That's why they're the source of growth. Listen, every time you make a decision that you're going to obey and serve the Lord Jesus Christ with all your heart, you will be challenged. Every time you attempt in growing in Christ-likeness, you will be challenged. Not possibly, you will be. But here's the good news. Before he told them, I'll make you fishers of men, he said what? Follow me. You see, that's the secret. I'm fond of telling a story from my own life, the one and only experience I had in fishing. Back in the 90s, Sam Ayoub walked into my house and he announced, we are going fishing. I said, what is that we, Kamasabi? He said, you and I. My first reaction, I can't tell you. I mean, I still remember it as if it's today. I still remember the feeling that came upon me. This is a new app for me. I don't know anything about fishing. I've watched people fish only for a few minutes, and I don't have the time to fish. And all of my protest meant nothing to Sam. He just waits until you say yes. And so he said, we're going to fish for 3 days. Now, I thought we were going to drive to a lake somewhere and do some fishing. He said, 3 days in Canada. Well, I loved the man so dearly, and I did not know what to do, and finally I gave up. He called that fishing place a resort. Well, all of my phobia that some of you are aware of about camping came upon me. And I thought it's going to be a camping thing. And I know you hear me joke about that, but I have to confess to you, I started agonizing for the whole week. And it seemed to pass quickly. And so we landed in Minneapolis. Then we drove 3 hours across the Canadian border to Lake La Croix. It's a huge lake. I didn't even know it existed. And I must admit, it was better than I expected. It was a nice place. I mean, it was not luxury, but it's okay. Comfortable bed, comfortable room, nice people serving. And then we get up in the next morning, and everything is ready. We got a nice boat and a native Canadian guide in the boat. And we got, you know, it looked good. And I said, okay, I'll give this a shot. And so we go to a certain spot. I mean, remember, this native Canadian knew that lake like the back of his hand. So we got to a certain spot.

of as much as a 10-pound grasshopper I caught it with. But this is not a fishing story. To my utter surprise, to Sam's excitement, we get this big thing in there, and he takes pictures. He said, "They're not going to believe this. They're not going to believe this." I said, "Don't you show that to anybody." Question. Why was I reluctant to go fishing with Sam? My ignorance about fishing. My fear of the unfamiliar. Probably, I haven't really analyzed it, but probably fear of failure. That I stink at it. All I knew, that once I caught that one fish, I became an overnight success. What made the difference? What made the difference? Sam. He made the difference. He knew where to go. He knew which guy to get. He knew, he had past experience, he had past knowledge, he's been there before, he understood things, he knew who, what, where. He knew all of that. He got that all taken care of. Once I placed myself in Sam's hand, I became an overnight success. I became successful in something that up to this point in my life, I knew nothing about. I was intimidated by, I was afraid of. I want you to hear me right, please. Because in a far greater, far deeper, far higher way, this Jesus app that he is giving to every one of us who are claimed to be the disciples of Jesus Christ, this app says, "Follow me." And the secret of your success in fishing for men and women, boys and girls, your secret is following him. That is the secret of not only success, but fulfillment. That's the secret of having confidence in being fishers of men. That is the secret of overcoming fear, anxiety, and concern about your reputation and everything else for fishing for people. I hear people like you do who glibly say, "I'm a follower of Jesus Christ." Particularly politicians on both sides of the aisle. "I'm a follower of Jesus Christ." I want to scream at the television and say, "Do you know what you're saying? Do you know what that means? Being a follower of Jesus Christ means that you are willing to abandon yourself completely to him. Is to place his will, his word, his command above all else in life. To be willing to sacrifice anything for his sake. To be willing to place him above all your needs and above all your wants and above all of the things that you're facing. To be willing to trust him no matter what crushing circumstances you're going through. Follow me. And then I'll make you fishers of men." This trust is illustrated in the words of Jesus here and now in Matthew 16:25. Matthew 16:25, listen to what Jesus said. "Whoever wants to save his life will lose it, but whoever loses his life for my sake will find it." Beloved, this is the paradox of all paradoxes in the scripture. What is Jesus saying? He is saying that in saving others, we lose ourselves. In losing ourselves in the task that he called us to, we will be used to win others. Sharing Christ involves sacrificing the greater for the lesser, the worthy for the unworthy. It is the willingness of the strong one to die for the weak so that the weak may be able to live. And that's precisely what Jesus did. The Lord of Lords died on a cross so that he may raise from the dead everyone who put their trust in him. Now, beloved, listen to me. This is the exact opposite of what is in our culture today. This lunacy, this crude notion that the survival is for the fittest. Contrary to our culture. It is follow me first, then the app becomes easy. In fact, the app becomes joyful.
And you notice Jesus did not say, follow me and I'll make you hunters of men, or follow me and I'll make you persuaders of men, or follow me and I'll make you marketers to men, or follow

0: me and I'll make you teachers of men. He didn't say that. You say, well, why? The answer is much simpler than you think. He was relating this new app to their experience. All they knew is fishing. And he's no use telling them about hunting or anything else because all they know is fishing. So he brings a new app to their experience. And that's exactly what Jesus does for every one of us today, every one of his disciples. That's what he brings, this app to everyone. He says, wherever you are, wherever he placed you, whatever your profession may be, whatever your social status is in life, use that to tell others about Jesus. I read a statistic the other day that says 95% of those who call themselves Christians never share Christ with others. 95%. And then I thought of the history of the church and how God again and again had to intervene in order to get back his people back to applying this app in their life, to apply this app in their churches. It's the story of the church over and over and over. And God had to do it. He had to intervene. MacArthur tells a story about a dangerous seacoast where shipwrecks were commonplace. They were frequent occurrence. And the village community built a crude hut, little hut, with a very simple boat in it. And the village population were all volunteers. Every time they hear the siren, there's a shipwreck. They run out of their homes and they get into that boat and they go out and they rescue lives and they bring them back home. Save so many as they could. These selfless people, they did this day or night. It didn't make any difference. They saved lives whenever the opportunities came. And after a while, they became famous for the rescuing operation. They became well known for it. And some of the members said, let's invite some of those who have been rescued to come and join us. And they did. And many came and became a large operation of rescuing those who come into the shipwreck. Always eager to go out and save lives. Always, always, always. They sacrificed time. They sacrificed money. They sacrificed effort. And this station grew and grew. And then they decided to hire professional rescue workers so that they can rest a little bit. Don't go out as often. And they got professional rescue workers, paid rescue workers. And then as time go by, they become unhappy with the shabby looking shed, hut. And they wanted to build a larger, a much more comfortable building, a nicer building. And they did. After a while, the station became a very popular hanging out place. People would come and they'll have tea and coffee and chat and talk about life in general and become a great social experience. Some of them had a great idea. And they said, we need to even improve and enlarge this building even more. They did. So they built a bigger and nicer building. The next thing, some of the members began to enjoy the fellowship, enjoy the social life. Forgot about rescuing. They said, that's for the professionals. Let the professionals do it. We hire them. That's what we pay them for. And in time, very few members were insistent on going out and rescuing people as they have done in the past. One day, a large ship wrecked right there in front of them. And so the professional rescuers went in and they tried to save as many people from the frozen water as they could. And in doing so, they messed up that beautiful building. They messed the furniture. They messed it all up. And the members were very upset about that. And so in the next membership meeting, the members voted to suspend their life savings activities all together. The reason? It was disturbing the social life of the club. Few brave souls tried to speak up and remind them, this is the very reason for our existence. This is the very reason why we're here. This is the very reason why we have a building. But these few members were outvoted, and they were told that if you want to have a life-saving operation, go down the street and build another one. And so they did. And in time, that building also got better and bigger. So some were pushed out to build another one and build another one. Until today, according to that Scottish eyewitness, he said, if you look at that coast, you see it dotted with beautiful buildings for social life. Shipwrecks still happen. They're still frequent occurrence in those terrible waters. But now, people drown instead of being rescued. Beloved, this is the sad history of the Church of Jesus Christ. In fact, it's from the very beginning. From the very beginning. It's human nature. We want to be comfortable. We want to stay with the familiar. We don't want to be challenged by a new app. We don't want to do this and we don't want to do that. In fact, if you read in the book of Acts, in one breath it says that they grew in number and enjoy the fellowship of one another. And then the next says, the Lord sent persecution in order to scatter them so they can take the word of the gospel out to the neighboring, to Smyrna, to othermost parts of the world. Why does God have to do that in order to get us to apply this important, all-important application that he is giving to every one of his children? It's easier to enjoy the cozy fellowship than to be challenged to go out of our comfort zone. And I want to tell you, listen to me very carefully. I'm getting ready to close. This is important. When we give up the noblest, the purest, the truest work of the church of saving souls, of being fishers of men, we lose sight of who we are. We lose sight of who we are as the Church of Jesus Christ.
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12: 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It's time now for His Life Revealed with Pastor Todd Granger, sponsored by His Life Ministries on AM 630 The Word.

0: Welcome to His Life Revealed with Pastor Todd Granger of His Life Fellowship in San Antonio, Texas. We're glad you've chosen to join us today. Our passion at His Life Ministries is to help believers know Him and show Him. So we keep it simple. It's just about Jesus. Our prayer is that the Holy Spirit will make His truth plain to you, so you can walk in freedom and enjoy the life of union that God has designed for you to live. And now, here's Pastor Todd.
1: Today, we're going to return to the book of Revelation, the revelation of Jesus Christ. And as we begin, I want to remind you of a few things. And that is, we are approaching the book of Revelation from a futurist or literal point of view. And futurists believe that the largest part of the book applies to the future, and that only the first three chapters refer to the present church dispensation. And again, it is extremely important to approach the study of this book with prayerful dependence upon the Spirit of God. So you will be spirit taught. That's what's important. So that you will be spirit taught. Now, we gather here to be discipled by the Spirit of God through the Word of God, not to entertain the thoughts or speculations of man. You get enough of that through the week. But when you come here, you come to worship Him and you come to hear from Him. Not from me, but from Him. And to allow Him to bathe your soul with truth. That's mind, will, and emotions that's been bathed with everything else through the week. You commit it unto Him and allow Him to teach you. And we have a loving Father who delights in teaching us, who doesn't get tired or weary with our ignorance and our unfaithfulness, because He is faithful where we can't be. And He is patient where we can't be. And He is loving where we can't be. And He is to us all that we can't be. So we're grateful to gather in His name. As I said last week, the writer is John the Apostle. And it was written in the last decade of the first century A.D., somewhere 94 to 96, towards the end of the Roman Emperor Domitian's reign, which was from 81 to 96. And John was the last of the apostles, and he was very old, and he had been exiled to the barren island of Patmos in the Aegean Sea near Ephesus. He was put there for his preaching and teaching and ministering to the churches of Asia Minor. Now, he'd been arrested, as I told you before, in Ephesus while ministering to the churches there. And it was during that time that persecution began to rapidly increase against the seven churches that were in Asia Minor. Now, Revelation is the Greek word apokalypsis, meaning to unveil or to manifest, to lay bare, to reveal the truth. It is the unveiling of Jesus. It's not the revelation of John, but the revelation of Jesus. It presents Him in this present dispensation as the Son of Man in the midst of the churches, which is what we're going to look at tonight, and as the Judge and the King in the dispensations to follow. It is one continuous manifestation of God's unique Son, the anointed prophet, priest, and king. Now, last time we completed the prologue of the book and left off at verse 8, chapter 1. Today we're going to cover verses 9 through 16 of the first chapter. And our text today could be divided into two sections, verses 9 through 11, which are the prelude to the vision, and then verses 12 to 16, which we will see the glorious portrait of the Son of God as He is now. This is an important point. As He is now in His splendor, in the fullness of His glory. Now, I've seen a lot of different artist depictions, if you will, of what they believe Jesus looked like. Most of it is during His earthly dispensation when He walked up. He's the same guy most of the time, with long hair and a beard and whatnot. And I remember I've seen all manner of portraits and statues and all sorts of things, from the ridiculous to the sublime. But I remember when I was in property management, and that was a long, long time ago, but as a property manager, once a year you would have to walk all the apartments just to make sure that their tenants weren't destroying the property. And we would walk in, and there would be different things, but the most striking picture of Jesus I'd ever seen, I walked in, and all the lights were out, and there were these two blue eyes staring at me. They were glowing in the dark. Well, that's a bit disarming. But I turned on the light, and it was a ceramic picture of Jesus, and his eyes lit up from behind. Well, that I'd never seen one like that. That certainly made an impression. I'm still remembering that. But we're going to see a picture of him that no artist could capture, that no eyes of man has seen, no eye of man that's alive has ever seen. So, Revelation, we're in Revelation chapter 1, verse 8, and we're going to cover verses 9 through 11. And please stand with me as I read from the Word of God, chapter 1, verses 9 through 16. Revelation chapter 1, verses 9 through 16. I, John, your brother and companion in the tribulation and kingdom and patient endurance, which are in Jesus, was on the island called Patmos, exiled here because of my preaching of the word of God regarding eternal salvation and the testimony of Jesus Christ. I was in the Spirit, in special communication with the Holy Spirit, and empowered to receive and record the revelation from Jesus Christ on the Lord's day. And I heard behind me a loud voice, like a sound of a trumpet, saying, write on a scroll what you see in this revelation, and send it to the seven churches, to Ephesus, and to Smyrna, and to Pergamum, and to Thyatira, and to Sardis, and to Philadelphia, and to Laodicea. Then I turned to see the voice that was speaking with me. And after turning, I saw seven golden lampstands. And in the middle of the lampstands, I saw someone like the Son of Man, dressed in a robe reaching to his feet, and with a golden sash wrapped around his chest. His head and his hair like white wool, glistening white, like snow. And his all-seeing eyes were flashing like a flame of fire, piercing into my very being. His feet were burnished white-hot bronze, refined in the furnace, and his voice was powerful like the sound of many waters. In his right hand he held seven stars, and from his mouth came a sharp two-edged sword of judgment, and his face reflecting his majesty, the Shekinah glory, was like the sun shining in all its power at midday. May God bless the reading of his word. You may be seated. Now, in verse 9, John humbly identifies himself as the one who penned the letter. And he doesn't refer to himself as the Apostle John, or as he often referred to himself, as the disciple that Jesus loved. He isn't writing as an elder, as he has in the past, but he presents himself as an equal to the reader. I, John, your brother and companion in the tribulation and kingdom and patient endurance which are in Jesus, was on the island of Patmos, exiled there because of my preaching of the word regarding eternal salvation and the testimony of Jesus Christ. He tells them that he is their brother, and he has no doubt been impressed with the greatness and glory of God and how unworthy he is to be chosen, the chosen vessel for this revelation. And like Peter, John saw himself as a fellow believer and servant of Christ. Now, as we pointed out before, John was at this time was probably the only remaining apostle, and he was likely the only one who was alive who really had known Christ personally. And John was a confidant of Christ on the earth. He was held close like Peter and James. He was the one who had reclined on the chest of Jesus when they shared the Last Supper. He penned the Gospels and all of those things. And he also wrote three epistles. Yet he speaks of himself as an equal. He knows it wasn't him that wrote it. He knows it was simply dictated to him. And he speaks to them of himself as an equal or a brother and a companion. Now John tells them that he is a companion in tribulation and kingdom and patient endurance, which there are all three present tense. Now these are three things that all believers have in common. The first, tribulation, which is the Greek word philipsis, and it means to be oppressed, to be persecuted, to be afflicted. And it's not referring to the great tribulation, which is even more extreme and is at a designated time, but the difficulties and the persecution that all Christians were enduring at this time. And he is also their companion in the kingdom, which is the kingdom that every Christian is a part of. It's the kingdom of the Son, the kingdom that every child of God has been translated into. And Colossians 1:13 says, "For he has rescued us and drawn us unto himself from the dominion of darkness and transferred us into the kingdom of his beloved Son." This again is in present tense. This is where we are. We are in the kingdom. So we're not talking about a future kingdom, but an invisible kingdom that he refers to in verse 6. Y'all may remember that. And as Christians, we are in the kingdom. We are a kingdom, inseparably united with Christ, established in him, held together by him, and by his life which we share. Now, oftentimes, we may feel like we're apart from each other as Christians. We may even feel alienated from one another. But the reality is that as a child of God, spiritually, the same life flows through your brother that flows through you. We are all connected to the vine, and the life that flows through us is shared in common with us all. He is their companion in patient endurance, which is the Greek word hupomone. It speaks of a steadfast perseverance. It's a supernatural empowerment, and I've talked about that before. Now you think about this man who is actually in his 90s working in a Roman mine under a taskmaster's whip. What is holding him together? I mean, you often would think that about Paul as well. All the things that he went through, and he was in his mid-60s, I believe, at the time. And you would ask, what's holding him together? I know I do. So the truth is, we have no idea what we're empowered to endure. The thing is that you can take away is that the threats of the enemy that are constantly coming against us, we're in a society that loves to point out all the weaknesses, all the frailties, all the things that may destroy us one day or may take something away from us that we love, that may yank all that we support ourselves with out from under us. We're living in that kind of day. And the threats of the enemy come hard and fast, and what he doesn't present us with, we'll come up with on our own, right? But the bottom line is that you are supernaturally empowered to endure the number of your days. Did you hear me? You're supernaturally empowered to endure the number of your days. And only God knows what that number is. You don't know what it is. But everything that you are going to go through in your lifetime, you will go through as God allows and empowers you by His Spirit. There is purpose in every moment of your life, in every day of your life. You're not here by accident. You're not hanging on to a thread which is called life. You're literally held in the right hand of God. So you can be affirmed in this truth. Now, John, 90 plus years old, out there in a Roman mine, working in a penal colony, he's supernaturally empowered. I don't know how that works, except that the Spirit of God, the same Spirit of God that literally animates who you are spiritually, will animate this frail body to endure whatever God intends for you to endure. So we don't have to worry about what the future holds. I hear a lot, since I started this series, I've had a lot of back and forth about whether or not we're going to have to endure the tribulation, the hardships, you know, how are we going to deal with this? And then in our present time? How are we going to deal with what's going on? You know, I hear those questions. Well, I'll tell you, the same way you endured today. You've got grace for this moment. And you are using that grace. You are living in that grace. And His grace and mercy surrounds you. You're not, if you're a child of God, you're not going to step out of that. It's yours. And you will approach the next minute in the same way, and the next minute, and the next minute. What is that? Is that like moment by moment? That's exactly what that is. And that is how we live. And if we want to enjoy this life, you know how we live that moment by moment? By faith. Because you know what faith does? Faith lifts fear. Faith lifts worry. Faith lifts doubt. Faith lifts unbelief and allows you to walk in the confidence of victory because you will endure. You're not just temporal, you're eternal. So you can rejoice. So John was in the mines working. And John makes it clear that he is enduring how? In Christ. Now that's a great thing. You know what that means? You're looking at the frailty of your body and the largeness of your surroundings and the in the temporal world. But what God sees is He sees the power and life of Christ in you and the power and life of Christ about you. This is the same Christ, the Word, that spoke all this into being. And this all exists by the word of His power. Even Satan is a created being and would not exist except God allows him to. And that's where we're at. We're in Christ and Christ is in us. So John makes it real clear. He says, I'm enduring this in Christ. He continues. He was on an island called Patmos, exiled there. Because of my preaching of the word of God regarding eternal salvation and the testimony of Jesus Christ. And we've talked about Patmos before. It's a small Greek island off the coast of modern Turkey. It's shaped like a crescent and was a safe harbor for ships during a big storm. It was used as a Roman penal colony. John was sent there and probably forced to work in the mines. John was likely charged, now get this, he was likely charged with atheism because he was promoting Christianity and didn't participate in emperor worship. And that was a big thing back then. That's what they would come after you for if you were a Christian, because you were an atheist not believing in the emperor. And he was on Patmos because of his obedience to the Spirit of God, preaching and giving testimony to Christ. He was exiled with Christ. He was sharing in the sufferings of Christ, as Paul wrote about. Now, isn't that wonderful when you can walk confidently knowing that you're acting in obedience to the Spirit of God within your life? Isn't it wonderful when you can say, as far as I know, I am walking in the will of God? You don't have to know everything. You're a sheep, aren't you? You just need to know that your shepherd is leading you and relax and follow him. John is on the Isle of Patmos. John has been exiled. John is in a Roman penal colony. John is sitting on busting rocks at 90 years of age. And he says, I am here because Christ put me here. You know, and you would think John would say, really, God? Well, I mean, couldn't I be in a retirement community somewhere? But you know, he is just like Paul. He says, let it come that I may know him, that I may know him more intimately, that I may experience a greater revelation of him. And John is getting it. John's getting a revelation that no other man has ever had. On this Isle of Patmos. You see, this exile was to be the greatest privilege and blessing that he would know in the body. And John was no stranger to suffering for the sake of truth. He knew that it was at that time of suffering and pain that when the body was weak, that the spirit would often bring revelation. In captivity, revelation was given to Daniel. Revelation was given to Ezekiel. Revelation was given to John. And you know what I think? I think the weaker the body, the clearer we see him. We see him without all of the distractions. We see him without our dependency upon our own strength, our own biases, and our own prejudice. I think in the midst of our weakness, the Spirit of God can intrude into that and say, this is the Son of God. This is who you were made for. Don't be distracted by that body, because that's not who you are. See him for who he is. So, John, who was no stranger to Revelation, was given a full revelation of the presence of God, of Jesus Christ, and of the future. He says in verses 10 and 11, I was in the Spirit in special communication with the Holy Spirit, and empowered to receive and record the revelation from Jesus Christ on the Lord's day. And I heard behind me a loud voice like the sound of a trumpet saying, write on a scroll what you see in this revelation and send it to the seven churches, to Ephesus, to Smyrna, to Pergamum, to Thyatira, to Sardis, and to Philadelphia, and to Laodicea. And John tells us he was in the Spirit, which is the Greek word genomai, which means to become, to come into existence, to begin to be, to receive being. Now, as new creations, we are in the Spirit, and the Spirit is in us, because we have been born into Christ, and Christ is in us. But to consciously enter into the Spirit is a supernatural transition that typically only takes place when our body dies, and the temporal reality is replaced with the spiritual reality. So this is a miracle, because John is still alive. And he's entering into the spiritual reality. He's not seeing something that might have happened or might could have happened. Or he's not seeing a dream. This is not a dream. This is reality for him. Now, prophetic revelation is only experienced through the Holy Spirit. You may remember in 2 Peter chapter 1, verses 20 and 21, Peter writes, but understand this, first of all, that no prophecy of Scripture is a matter of or comes from one's own personal or special interpretation. For no prophecy was ever made by an act of human will, but men moved by the Holy Spirit spoke from God. So this is directly from God, but more than that, it is John being translated into the fullness of truth. What he is seeing is not will, what will be, but what is. All of this is in present tense. This is not something that can be initiated by man or the command by faith or prayer. It only occurs by the sovereign will of God. And what John will describe is a supernatural revelation through a vision. Now, what's interesting to me is John wrote the Gospel of John, which is really the revelation of Jesus Christ in his biography on the earth. It reveals the deity of Christ. And he wrote three epistles. Now, in any of those writings, or in none of those writings, does he say, I was translated in the Spirit. The Spirit of God came upon me and I wrote this. This is obviously something new to John. It was different from just the Spirit communicating something to him and him writing it on paper. This was literally John being lifted into the presence of God, into a spiritual reality. He was a witness to these things. He wasn't just being dictated to. So John is in the Spirit, or in the vision, if you will, and he is likely startled by a voice behind him. And it was a voice that was loud, like a piercing clarity of a trumpet. So he turns to see who is speaking. And this is where we have a present tense description of the Son of God and what was surrounding him. The first thing that catches John's eye is the seven golden lampstands. We are told in verse 20 represent the seven churches. The churches bear the light, but they are not the source of the light.
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14: Jesus said, seek first your 401k. Seek first his kingdom and his righteousness, and all these things will be given to you as well. If you go back and look at it in its broader context, he's talking about physical stuff and material things. God's not opposed to those. He made the earth and everything that's in it for us. But the counsel of Scripture, the counsel of Jesus, the counsel of the Spirit of God is to seek first his kingdom. Fellas, seek first the kingdom of God. I'm going to talk about some practical expressions of that for just a second, but you got to decide what you're going to do.
15: 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We'll be back to the message in just a moment. 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That's 855-577-2255. We're so glad you're here to listen. Today's message from Pastor Alan is called Our Heavenly Father.
14: The fatherhood of God, it is the relationship that God chose for himself in the midst of his creation. That's stunning to me. But in Ephesians chapter 3 and verse 14, it says, for this reason I bow my knees before the Father, from whom every family in heaven on earth derives its name. God chose this role of Father to describe himself in the midst of his creation. Now, I know we all bring perspectives to that, and we all bring life experience to that, but we need to bring the humility to recognize the value God attached to it. If we don't get Father right, it's going to leave a deficit in everything else about our relationship with the Lord. And so we'll take just a moment with it. It was a unique revelation that Jesus brought to us. In John 17 and verse 6, it's Jesus. John 17 is Jesus' great high priestly prayer. He's preparing his disciples for his departure, and he prays for them. He prays for us in that prayer as well. But in verse 6, he said, I have manifested, or I've made known your name to the men whom you have given me out of the world. But one of the fascinating aspects of Scripture is God's revelation to us in his names. In Exodus 3, when Moses is recruited, he said, who will I tell the people sent me? Do I get a laminated ID badge? How will they know? And he said, you tell them that I am sent you. And throughout the Hebrew Bible and then into the New Testament, we have this revelation of God by the names that he gives, the covenant names of God. It's a lengthy list. But Jehovah Rapha, I'll be the Lord your physician in Exodus 15. Jehovah Jireh, I'll be the Lord your provider. Jehovah Tsidkenu, I'll be the Lord your righteousness. I mean, they're Hebrew words, but they're revelations of aspects of the character of God. But Jesus, when he prays, he said, I have made known your name to the men whom you've given me out of the world. Look in John 14. Jesus said to him, I am the way, the truth, and the life. No one comes to the Father except through me. What was the name? What was the revelation Jesus gave us about Creator God? God is Father. Because no one can reveal the Father in the way that the Son can. The prophets couldn't. The angels couldn't. The Son of God can give to us insight and understanding and revelation into God our Father. In Matthew 11 and verse 27, it says, all things have been delivered to me by my Father. This is Jesus. And no one knows the Son except the Father, nor does anyone know the Father except the Son and the one to whom the Son wills to reveal him. Jesus came to reveal to us Almighty God, our Heavenly Father. In fact, in Scripture, it says that, you know, in the previous times, God spoke to us through the prophets and through miracles and through signs. But in these last days, he's spoken to us through his Son, that we might have the revelation of God, our Father. It will change your relationship with God if you'll begin to ask the Spirit of God to make that real to you. And I think it is a part of the great confusion that has beset us. We're watching spiritual conflict unfold on a scale and a scope that has never been in my lifetime. to the point that it becomes absurd. We laugh from time to time about the theater of the absurd and the bizarre things that are being pushed forward in direct opposition to fundamental principles of Scripture. And this is abundantly clear around this whole notion of God as our Father and our roles within family and the idea of family and how families are constructed. All of those things come to us from God. I mean, all of the language, all of the things around gender confusion, the antagonism between men and women is not helpful. It leads us to a destructive, very destructive place. And the church has a solution. We can humble ourselves and be obedient to the counsel of Scripture. We'll have to have the courage to stand against cultural voices, some of them rooted in some very celebrated arenas of academia, some by very influential people, people of celebrity and status and influence. But they're standing in some very ungodly positions, advocating for some very ungodly things. And we don't need to be angry or belligerent, but we can be very quietly determined to be advocates for Almighty God. There's a bill that is in New York that's making its way through the system, and the governor has already said that she would sign it, that they want to remove father and mother from the legal language in the state. And their replacements are gestating person and non-gestating person. We're so determined to say that we're not different, that we're just the same, that we're absolutely equal in every possible way, that the lowest common denominator is, well, you can give birth and I can't. You know, we're not the same. It's not about greater or lesser, weaker or stronger, more capable or less capable. We're different. And we need the strength that comes from that. And we desperately need it in our homes and our families. It's very fashionable, particularly in academia and tragically in theological studies. I mean, to foster hatred for the patriarchs. To talk about patriarchal anything is an expression of hatred. We can't reject fundamental principles of Scripture and imagine that we will live in the blessings of God. So if you have succumbed to the notion that biblical ideas are just a bit out of date, kind of quaint. How quaint. As if it's no longer relevant for today. We have better ideas. Now we have AI. Folks, AI is amazing. It can crunch more data, more information so quickly. It can get to decisions, but it's data that's given to it by human beings. And if you've had a very broad sample set of human beings, we are a fractured lot. I mean, I didn't call your name, but I could. I mean, it's fashionable to say that biblical principles are no longer relevant, that it has to be understood in the context of our current world. All baloney. It's to be understood in the context of the heart of God and what His intent was. Not submitted to the cultural fashion or the sociological fashion of the moment. I would submit to you, it's time for a whole new generation of godly men. Amen. Godly men. Masculinity is not toxic. Amen. Sin is toxic. And men that are sinful and ungodly can be really toxic. But let's not blame it on their masculinity. Let's blame it on sin and ungodliness and wickedness. We need godly men. There's some roles for godly men that they can uniquely fill. It doesn't mean women don't contribute, that they're not important. Again, it's not about either or. But the Bible gives godly men a responsibility for provision. It says if you don't provide for your family, you're an infidel, a pagan. So if your work-life balance does not include provision for your family, your balance is messed up. Godly men need to bring spiritual leadership. Doesn't mean they're the only leadership. Doesn't mean they're the only voice. But our homes will be different if godly men will bring some spiritual leadership. Our churches will be different. Our culture will be different. I'm telling you, when men started playing in women's sports, where were the fathers? I watched the pictures of the women at the school board meeting saying, "You get these books out of our libraries." And I watched the videos going, "Where are the dads?" Godly men have a role to play. safety, security, guardians. Adam in the garden, when God said, gave him the assignment to tend the garden, the Hebrew word is the modern Hebrew word for a night watchman. You're to watch over this place to secure it. The temptation that presented itself to Eve was because the security was lax. Oh, geez, now we got to rewrite stuff. But our security that we

0: Game changer.
1: 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Now, let's get back to Pastor Alan with his message called Our Heavenly Father.
2: I want to take a minute and talk to the men. Whether you're a father yet or not, whether you're a father and your children are fathers, I'd like to, if you'll accept it, give you a biblical assignment. It's not complicated. Seek God. Seek God. Be different. Be different from your ungodly friends. Be different from your lukewarm friends. Be different from your friends that come to church but are very indistinguishable from people who don't. Seek God. I understand you're born again. Maybe you've been baptized in water. Maybe you've been baptized in the Spirit. Maybe you've read your Bible every year for 30 years. Hallelujah. Seek God. Don't mail it in. Stop reading your curriculum vitae and bend your knee before the Lord. He's an infinite God, and we are his finite creation. If we learn something new about God every moment of every day, at the end of our lives, we'll be beginners. Seek God. I brought you some passages. 1 Chronicles 28. This is Solomon. David's instructions to Solomon. Solomon, my son, acknowledge the God of your father and serve him with wholehearted devotion and with a willing mind. For the Lord searches every heart and understands every motive behind the thoughts. Wow. Serve God with wholehearted devotion and with a willing mind. How often do we serve God with gritted teeth? You can put pencil me in there. Oh. Maybe you don't moan and complain when I know the right thing to do, but I can have that tendency if I don't guard my heart. And David is giving Solomon instructions. Unfortunately, he didn't keep them. And he said, the Lord searches every heart and understands every motive behind the thoughts. See, we get so comfortable with manipulating circumstances, with our postures and all the things. But God knows the intents of our heart. That's not a threat. There's so much freedom in that. God knows when you mean to do the right thing. God knows when you're sincerely trying to do the right thing, even when it doesn't unfold that way. God knows. It's not a threat. It's a promise. In a broken world, in a dark world, in a world filled with ungodliness and demonic junk, God knows your heart. God, you know what I want to do. You know it's not always easy to know. You know not all the people who will attach meanings to what they watch will attach the right meaning, but you know, God. There's such freedom in that. If you'll start your day and say, God, I want to honor you today. I want to please you today. To me, there's such freedom in that. Look at the next sentence. If you seek him, he'll be found by you. That's David's instruction. David's an old man. He's just about done. And he said, Solomon, my son, if you will seek God, he'll be found by you. Seek God. You'll find him. You'll find him in new ways. You'll understand him in new ways. He'll write a new future for you. And we get honest and say, I don't really want a new future. I just want him to do what I want him to do. But if we'll seek God, he'll begin to change our heart. We'll get excited about what he's doing. Look at Psalm 34. The lions may grow weak and hungry, but those who seek the Lord will turn the page. But those who seek the Lord

0: lack no good thing. If you're reading that on your phone, you have no idea what I'm talking about. But in the room, it made a difference. Lamentations 3. The Lord is good to those whose hope is in Him, to the one who seeks Him. Do you remember who wrote Lamentations? It's written from the perspective of Jeremiah, the prophet. Do you happen to remember Jeremiah? Jeremiah is the prophet in Jerusalem when the Babylonians are coming. And his life message is destruction is coming, discipline is coming, and there's really nothing you can do about it. They're going to take your children. Blood will run through the streets. And there's not much you can do. Lamentations is a collection of laments, those sorrowful messages. And in the midst of all of that emotion, it's one of the most difficult ministries in all of the Bible, Jeremiah. This is what he said. The Lord is good to those whose hope is in Him, to the one who seeks Him. Destruction may be coming all around you, but if you will seek the Lord, He'll be good to you. For all the destruction, for all the death, for all the things that happen, God watched over Jeremiah. We're going to read it together in a few weeks. In fact, the captain of the Babylonian guard came to Jeremiah and said, just tell me where you want to live. I'll see that you're established. Unbelievable stuff. Matthew 6, this is Jesus. Some of you prefer the New Testament. Jesus said, seek first your 401k. Seek first His kingdom and His righteousness, and all these things will be given to you as well. If you go back and look at it in its broader context, He's talking about physical stuff and material things. God's not opposed to those. He made the earth and everything that's in it for us. But the counsel of Scripture, the counsel of Jesus, the counsel of the Spirit of God is to seek first His kingdom. Fellas, seek first the kingdom of God. I'm going to talk about some practical expressions of that for just a second, but you got to decide what you're going to do. Colossians chapter 3, set your minds on things above, not on earthly things. That takes tremendous discipline to not just let your thoughts ramble, to not give your thoughts to all the things that a secular culture will fill your mind with, the ambitions and dreams and aspirations, the people you spend your discretionary time with. You'll begin to reflect their ambitions if you don't guard your heart and your mind. Set your minds on things above. There is a battlefield in your mind. It's true for women too, but it's Father's Day weekend. I'm going to pick on you for a minute. I promise I'll get the women later. There's a battlefield in your mind, a battlefield filled with pornography, gambling, hobbies that you elevate to unholy places, pursuit of selfish ambitions. Well, we got all sorts of cultural excuses. Well, it's my private life. I'm not harming anybody else. Stop. Seek God. Let Him become the ambition of your life. I'm not saying that you can't have hobbies, and I understand we have other things that are valuable to us. But are you seeking God? So I'm born again. Okay. It's like if your doctor says to you, are you leading a healthy life? And you can say, well, I was born. I've been born. What do you want from me? Well, you like a behavior that reflects you care about your physical health. I'm not questioning your salvation. I'm asking you to live in such a way that reflects you care about your spiritual well-being and the spiritual well-being of those around you. Amen. Hebrews 11:6, without faith, it is impossible to please God. It's an interesting phrase. If you want to change, if you need a little, if you need an idea to bring a little motivation to seeking God, start to think in terms of what am I doing that's pleasing to God? Am I pleasing to God? Well, I'm not stealing. I'm not committing adultery. You know, in James, the book of James, I warned you about James. He's kind of like cranky. James says, you believe there's a God. Good for you, James says. The demons believe that and they shudder. So I don't imagine that pleasing God is I'm not breaking overtly any of the big ten. I mean, in the course of my journey today, whether in prayers I have prayed, compassion I've given expression to, obedience that I have engaged, whatever it may be, have I done something today that I could imagine is pleasing to God? God, I want to please you today. I want to please you. See, being a Christ follower is not that complicated. What we've lacked is the intent. What's my time? I'm okay. The next group doesn't have to be in here until 9:30 in the morning. So, yeah, you applaud. Your neighbors will take you out. What we've really missed is the intent. It's like, well, what do I have to do? You know, what's the minimum daily requirement? It's like vegetables. How much do I have to eat? And how often? And which ones? And does it have to be green? Why did God make green food? Cows eat green food. I'm not a cow. I like strawberry ice cream. It has milk in it. Is that a vegetable? There's a strawberry. Fruits, vegetables. Aren't vegetables and fruits both good for you? More ice cream for everybody. And we bring a bit of that notion to our faith. How much do I have to read? And how often? The whole thing? And you want me to give money? That's just preachers. Preachers want you to give money. No, actually, all the way through the book. Worship and sharing of your material possessions are inseparable. We can talk about seasons and Old Covenant and New Covenant, and I get all the things. But the reality is, your heart's not fully yielded to the Lord until you've yielded to Him your material things. Amen. And that has very little to do with preachers. If the tithe was preachers' ideas, it would have never stuck at 10%. Come on. See, what we've been missing is the intent. I'm talking to the guys for a minute. See, there's some honest conversations just to have with yourself. You don't have to pull anybody else in. What brings excitement to you? What brings enthusiasm? What do you look forward to? You've got a little free time, and you can invest some energy or some thought or some effort, or you can gather some people around you that share a common interest. To what extent does God make His way into that? I don't mean that in a condemning way. It's a diagnostic tool, because if the answer isn't where you would like it to be, sitting in this environment, begin to tell Him the truth. Stop the hustle. Seek God. And the diagnostic part of that is really the first step. To what extent do you have a desire to please Him?
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5: When Abraham Lincoln was elected president in 1860, America stood on the edge of collapse. Over the next 4 years, the Civil War claimed more than 700,000 lives and tested whether our republic could endure. As the war drew to a close, Lincoln looked beyond victory. He looked toward healing. In his second inaugural address, he challenged the nation. Let us strive on to bind up the nation's wounds, to achieve and cherish a just and lasting peace. Lincoln understood that preserving the greatest experiment in self-government required more than winning a war. It required the character to restore what had been broken. More than 160 years later, America still faces division. The question is not whether we'll disagree. The question is whether we still have the wisdom and the character to heal together.
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10: This is Ed Morrissey of HotAir.com for Town Hall. What happens when the left plucks a working-class man from obscurity and pushes him for high office? In an era of democratic desperation, mainstream media creates narratives to protect him, even at the expense of their own stated values. Graham Platner's rise and fall stains all the institutions of the left. Democrats and the media tried to bury or downplay Platner's checkered past, including his Nazi SS tattoo, his record of disturbing public comments, and his moral depravity. Don't be fooled by the sudden shift in media coverage. Everything that outlets like Axios and the New York Times reports as news today had been reported weeks and months ago by independent media. The Times cooked its own report in early June to protect Platner. Every elite media outlet perpetuated the working-class lie about a man who lives off his wealthy parents. The insistence by Democrats and the media to make excuses for Platner exposes the corruption of both. The Nazi tattoo is all media.
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13: 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One of my favorite guests is on the line. We've got Chris Killam, also known as the Medicine Hunter, standing by now. CNN calls Chris the Indiana Jones of natural medicine because he's, well, constantly scouring the globe searching for natural remedies. You may have seen Chris on the Dr. Oz show or maybe on PBS or CBS and also on Fox News where he does a health segment. He's been featured in the New York Times and also on ABC's 2020. Anyway, Chris is joining us today to discuss not one, but three of the hottest nutritional ingredients out there on the market today. Even better, he's teamed up with Purity today to give away a complimentary bottle to everyone out there in the listening audience. So do not, I repeat, do not change that dial. But first, a quick introduction. Chris Killam is an author and an educator. He's written 14 books. He's conducted research in over 30 countries. Again, he's been on with Oprah and Friends and Dr. Oz. Chris, welcome back to the show.
14: Thank you so much. It's always a pleasure to have a great conversation with you.
13: Now, most of us are super busy these days. We want to stay healthy, but quite frankly, it can be daunting. you know, with all the different supplements out there. Now, Chris, you've traveled all over the world learning about different natural remedies. So you really know which ingredients to look for. So tell me this, besides a good multivitamin and some fish oil, maybe a few other things, go into the three super hot nutrients you've been so jazzed about lately.
14: Well, I'm happy to do that. The three super nutrients, as we like to say, are a green tea extract, a turmeric extract called curcumin, and an extract from red wine called resveratrol. And apropos of what you said about my traveling around the world, I've extensively investigated these in their host countries. So I've been in the green tea plantations of China and India and worked with top researchers of this ingredient in those countries. With turmeric, I've been deeply involved with turmeric researchers in India and seen all of that. And with resveratrol, I've worked with scientists in Europe and also in California and Chile and South Africa, all of which are major red wine producing areas. So I've had the opportunity to investigate these things in the field, meet with the top scientists, and my conclusion is that green tea, curcumin from turmeric root, and resveratrol from red wine are remarkable health-enhancing agents that everybody can benefit from in a very, very substantial way.
13: Now, Chris, let's talk about these big three. And it's interesting that they're all found in our diet and all are considered superfoods. The green tea, the curcumin, the resveratrol. Why did you want to combine the three? There's always a method to your madness, if I can say it that way, because you combine these things together. You call it a real game changer.
14: Well, you know, when I look at these, there actually isn't a reason to put them all in separate products. They do go very well together. As you said, they're all food derived. So it's kind of like you can make a salad if you choose out of many vegetables. You don't just have to have a bowl of lettuce or a bowl of cucumbers. And while that's a little bit simplistic, the fact is that all of these are very, very rich in groups of protective compounds that are both antioxidant, so they actually protect our organ systems, so they maintain a healthy inflammatory status in the body. And this is really a big breakthrough. I also like the idea that people can get a concentrated supplement of green tea extract, curcumin extract, and resveratrol in one product with truly meaningful amounts of each one and not have to go out and basically buy a shopping cart full of stuff.
13: Now, let's dive into the headlines and the research, especially on this green tea, because it's absolutely amazing. I know in Asia they've been using it for thousands of years for healthy aging, but what are you seeing recently in the press? I know you told me the Nutrition Research Journal in its July 2012 issue revealed that green tea significantly increased plasma antioxidant activity and whole blood glutathione. Can you recap some of these headlines and tell me why you're such a green tea advocate?
14: Okay. What you just said about increasing plasma antioxidant activity is really critical. There are many antioxidants that people consume that don't actually wind up in the body, or they don't wind up in the body in any significant amounts. The green tea antioxidants, which we know are among the most highly beneficial antioxidants in the entire world, are very well absorbed. They improve plasma antioxidant activity. That is the blood concentration of antioxidants. So what happens is you get this great concentration of antioxidant substances, which are protective compounds floating around in the body and protecting the cells of your body, your organs, every part of your body from premature destruction due to exposure to environmental pollutants and things in the diet.
13: All right, let's switch gears and talk about this curcumin, which is number two on your list. And by the way, these three ingredients are all found in the new green tea combo formula. We're going to be offering a free bottle in a few minutes, but talk to me about the curcumin, which is spelled C-U-R-C-U-M-I-N. Now, most people haven't heard of it, but scientists and researchers know it's one of the most powerful superfoods on the planet. It can positively influence our DNA, maintain joint comfort, healthy inflammation, and more. Can you share some of the incredible headlines on curcumin and tell us why you use this? And we talked about this off air a few minutes ago, this patented curcumin with greater absorption.
14: Okay. Well, first of all, I think while people might not know the term curcumin, they may well know turmeric root, which is a yellow spice, and it shows up in curries, and it's part of the 5,000-year-old Indian Ayurvedic system of medicine. I've been studying turmeric and its derivative curcumin since the 1970s, and I'll say this right off the bat, that there are almost no plant materials in the world as extensively studied as this. A couple of thousand studies can be found in the scientific and medical literature. We know that curcumin is powerfully antioxidant. We know that it has a remarkable capacity to protect the liver, and the liver is our primary detoxifying organ. It greatly enhances joint health. So if people are experiencing joint discomfort due to overuse, this really helps to relieve that. And it's also what we call cardioprotective. It helps to protect the heart. It helps to maintain normal, healthy cholesterol. And one last thing that is really kind of astounding is that curcumin actually causes your body to produce what are called neuroprotective factors in the brain. So it causes your body to produce these agents in the brain that protect the actual tissue of the nerves and the brain itself. There's almost nothing else that we know of that does this. Specifically, the curcumin that you mentioned offers about 7 times the absorption of other curcumin. So when you take 250 milligrams of this stuff, you get about 7 times the activity that you would if you took, say, a comparable amount of another curcumin extract. So this, in my opinion, is one of the most life-enhancing, protective, totally beneficial substances on Earth, and it has just decades of scientific and medical studies to back it up.
13: Now, Chris, I know that we talked already about the green tea in the curcumin in your new green tea formula, which Purity is giving away for free today. But first, tell me about the third nutrient on the list, the resveratrol.
14: Well, resveratrol is one of those remarkable compounds that I just sort of shake my head at how many different things it does. It is found in grapes, in wine grapes. It also shows up in cranberries. What we know about resveratrol is that, like green tea and also like curcumin extract, it's profoundly antioxidant. But more than that, it shows significant properties. When you look at some of the things in the body that happen during aging as a result of fat accumulation in tissue and insulin sensitivity, resveratrol helps to protect against those things. It's a powerful immune regulator. And you know, our immune system is responsible for keeping us healthy. It is remarkably beneficial for the heart. And this is why it's considered one of the keys to the so-called French paradox. You know, the French drink a lot of red wine, they eat a lot of cheese, they smoke cigarettes, and they stay slim, and they have good cardiovascular health, which just seems completely unfair. But resveratrol appears to be key in that. And additionally, there is a brain benefit, like there is with the curcumin, with blood flow to the brain. So when you take resveratrol, you get brain blood flow. This means you get more oxygen to the tissues of the brain. So this is on my short list for all those reasons and for about a dozen more that would just plain take too long to explain.
13: All right, again, we're talking with Chris Killam, also known as the Indiana Jones of natural medicine, sometimes called the medicine hunter as well. Chris, let's laser in on how this wonderful formula that you created in conjunction with Purity Products. I know that Purity's been in business now for, what is it, over 20 years. They've got a top rating from the Better Business Bureau, and people can get a complimentary bottle of this green tea CR today. We'll give that number out in a few minutes. But first, Chris, before we tell our listeners how they can get their very own complimentary bottle of green tea CR, tell me this. If you wanted to buy this green tea plus the patented curcumin plus the resveratrol, I mean, you'd spend close to probably at least $75 for all three bottles in the store. And yet today, Purity Products is giving away a free bottle. How are they able to do this?
14: Well, you can consider it kind of a smart bet. And what I mean by that, first of all, Purity's big, but they're also very strategic. 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
13: 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Okay, Chris, talk about some of the headlines just on the green tea that we didn't get to yet. I understand that dieters just love green tea because it supports healthy fat metabolism. Is that right? And what does the research say about green tea when it comes to weight management?
14: Well, this is one of the especially wonderful things about green tea. We know that green tea has thermogenic properties. That is, it has heat-generating properties in the body, so it actually causes your body to burn more calories. So when you eat a meal, you're going to burn more calories from that meal as a result of taking a good, well-made, concentrated green tea extract. In addition, it has specific fat oxidation properties. It actually burns fat. I'm not suggesting that you're going to lose 20 pounds in a week, but I am saying that this is going to help your body to metabolize fat more efficiently. Over time, taking a green tea extract can help you to have a better fat to lean muscle ratio. So from a weight control standpoint, this is very good news. Additionally, green tea helps to stabilize blood glucose or blood sugar. And unstable blood sugar is one of the contributing factors to increased weight. So by stabilizing blood sugar, you have an effect on weight control and weight management. So it's really quite remarkable stuff. You need enough of it. We've got enough of it in Green Tea CR. It has to be the right extract. We've got the right extract. But the science is there for healthy weight management.
13: All right. Now, Chris, you say that with Purity's formula, it provides you with about 3 cups worth of green tea in each 2-capsule serving. So you get all of the green tea's concentrated benefits for energy, for heart health, for alertness in just 2 caps. Plus, you get the curcumin and the resveratrol, too. So it's easy. You call it your daily shortcut to better health. Explain this idea of a healthy shortcut and explain some of the top benefits as well.
14: Well, I mean, you could, for example, drink 3 cups of good concentrated green tea each day, eat at least 1 really rich curry made with a lot of turmeric root, and drink a couple of glasses of red wine. You could do that every day. Most people will not do that every day, but they still might want the benefits of three of the biggest superstar protective health-enhancing nutrients on the entire planet.
13: Again, we're talking with Chris Killam, the medicine hunter. Now, in this new green tea CR formula from Purity, it's really about the research. Share with us some of your favorite studies and the headlines on the curcumin that we didn't get to yet. I know this is one of your favorite ingredients for joint comfort and even for brain health.
14: Well, I especially like the liver protective, heart protective, and joint modifying properties of this stuff. The liver is our greatest detoxifying organ, and we know that we're constantly bombarded by toxins in the environment. In fact, blood studies show that newborn babies contain 200 industrial pollutants in their blood at the time of birth. So we need a functioning, super healthy, very strong liver. We might not think about our livers that much, but we need that. Mm-hmm. And we know that curcumin protects the liver. It keeps it strong. From a cardiac standpoint, it's highly beneficial for the heart. It's very good for maintaining healthy cholesterol and healthy platelet levels. And from a joint standpoint, we have innumerable studies showing overall improvement in joint health and relief and stable inflammatory activity, better joint mobility as a result of taking curcumin. I like the brain protective studies as well. You know, curcumin delivers all this, so I regard it as one of the single most important things that you can put in your body, and I'm very well aware that most people are not going to eat enough raw turmeric root to get the benefits that they should and that they can get from a concentrated curcumin extract.
13: All right, I want to remind people that they can call now to get started with a free bottle of Green Tea CR from Purity Products. 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Call now. All right, back to the show. Chris, I don't want to get too technical here, but these antioxidants in green tea are classified as polyphenols. And they really are super powerful and well-respected by scientists. But in this green tea CR formula, there's more. It's got the green tea, it's got the curcumin, the resveratrol that we talked about, plus grape seed extract, bioflavonoids, vitamin C. Can you talk to me about this array of really super antioxidants and polyphenols that you've put in the formula?
14: Well, yeah, I won't say that we kind of went overkill, but I will say that we really, really developed an efficient, comprehensive program here. Grape seed extract contain a group of highly specialized antioxidant compounds that not only do much of what I've already described, but also enhance the physical integrity of tissue in the blood vessels and the skin. So we put those in there for extra boost in antioxidant activity, but also for a specific type of activity that isn't as much addressed by the green tea, the curcumin, and the resveratrol. The bioflavonoids enhance the overall activity of vitamin C, and vitamin C itself is one of the most important nutrients that we can possibly take in. So I would say that we were very, very thorough. You know, when we went through what could be in this product, we said, you know, what would happen if we put in grape seed extract, bioflavonoids, and vitamin C? We realized that we would have an utterly superior formula. And just to reiterate, I want people to experience dynamic health. I want people to feel great. This formula, the Green Tea CR, will make you feel great. And that's the purpose of it.
13: All right, Chris, I love this green tea CR combination formula. And remember, the CR stands for curcumin and resveratrol. I love that with this complimentary bottle today, our listeners can get started for free. That's great value. What would people expect to pay if they bought all of these separately in the store?
14: Well, I think if they bought high-quality products that contain these ingredients, they'd be into it for about $75 or so, possibly even $80.
13: Yeah.
14: So they'd wind up spending appreciably more than they're going to spend on the green TCR formula. And they still wouldn't get the grapeseed extract. They still wouldn't get the pine bark extract, the bioflavonoids, or the vitamin C.
13: Chris, what kind of results can people expect to see? What can they expect to feel once they start taking this formula?
14: I think that people will feel greater joint mobility and comfort. I think they'll feel more energy. Because these ingredients also help to stabilize and maintain natural healthy blood sugar control, I think they'll have more sustained energy throughout the day. And I would just suspect that people will have an experience of greater vitality. When you have a more highly functional immune system, you just feel more energy and better overall. It's kind of, you know, like those days when you get up and go, wow, I feel great. This is a wow, I feel great formula.
13: Now, Chris, the green tea CR, let me get this straight. It provides about 3 cups worth of green tea in each 2-capsule serving. Plus, you get the antioxidant equivalent of several servings of fruits and vegetables. Plus, you get the resveratrol and the joint comfort and brain function benefits of the curcumin. I mean, wow, all in one formula. In the last 2 minutes, talk to me about this shortcut to better health and why you want everyone listening to this program to call now for that complimentary bottle of green tea CR.
14: Okay. Fortunately, there's an immense body of science that has been growing steadily for the past 20 years, and it's really rich science now. We know that of the various plant-derived substances that exist, green tea extract, curcumin extract, and resveratrol extract are at the absolute top of the list of protective, vitality-enhancing, overall health-promoting compounds. There just isn't anything like these. They're in the green tea CR standing for curcumin and resveratrol, product in meaningful amounts. 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You're going to feel more vitality. You're just plain going to feel better, kind of more fluid and in that flow of good health.
13: Sure.
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13: 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We appreciate your insight. 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

0: Foundations of Freedom, a look at America's founding principles and the leaders who shaped our nation.
1: When Abraham Lincoln was elected president in 1860, America stood on the edge of collapse. Over the next 4 years, the Civil War claimed more than 700,000 lives and tested whether our republic could endure. As the war drew to a close, Lincoln looked beyond victory. He looked toward healing. In his second inaugural address, he challenged the nation, "Let us strive on to bind up the nation's wounds, to achieve and cherish a just and lasting peace." Lincoln understood that preserving the greatest experiment in self-government required more than winning a war. It required the character to restore what had been broken. More than 160 years later, America still faces division. The question is not whether we'll disagree. The question is whether we still have the wisdom and the character to heal together.
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9: 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A lot of Christians suffer horribly, unnecessarily, from the little wiles of the devil. So much stuff is troubling you because you don't have a devotional life.
8: 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I'm David Jay, thanking you for joining us today as we listen, learn, and are challenged by God's Word, the Bible. 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On today's edition of Real Life Radio, Pastor Jack continues in his series called Disciplines of Life and a message titled The Discipline of Distraction. The Christian walk is full of disciplines, you know, the trials, the setbacks, the hard seasons that God uses to shape our faith from the inside out. And one of the most constant attacks we face is simply being pulled in 100 different directions at once. You see, distraction sounds harmless, but it can quietly drain our walk with the Lord. Just like Martha in the kitchen, we get so busy with the urgency that we miss out what matters most. But handled the right way, distraction can actually draw us closer to God. So today, Pastor Jack teaches that resisting distraction takes a preoccupation with the things of God. When we seek His kingdom first and stay vigilant, even the good things in our lives won't crowd out our walk with the Lord. Now with his message called The Discipline of Distraction, here's pastor and Bible teacher Jack Hibbs.
9: Establish a devotional life. You know what happens? You're going to find out that all of a sudden the drive into work, you're much more calm. And you know it. And then all the crazy people you work with, you're much more patient with them. And you're like, where's this coming from? This is real Christianity, I'm telling you now. And guess what? You come home at night and you'll fall asleep earlier. Why? Because you got up at 5, you crazy person. You start getting a new routine. You start getting a new routine, and all of a sudden, listen, in about a week, 5 o'clock ain't so bad after all. And I got to tell you, you start nurturing the devotion life, and you can get hooked on God. You know how people get them in, I'm going to have a drug. Oh. Hey, the Christian gets up, man, you wind up spending time with God, and it's like, I got to have more. I have to have more time with him. And you know what? You will get creatively protective of that time with you and God. I got an email or text this week from Pastor Len. And he goes, I need to talk to you right away. And you can ask him. I texted him back and I said, from 4 to 8, I'm with Jesus. I'll call you at 8:01. Unless you're bleeding, call 911. He said, man, you didn't really do that. I certainly did. Because, you know, that's the only time of the day. My house is quiet at that time. I think Satan's even asleep at that hour. You'll get hooked. Nurture a devotional life. Listen to this. Matthew 6:26 says, look at the birds of the air, Jesus says, for they neither sow nor reap, nor do they gather into barns, yet your heavenly Father feeds them. Are you not more valuable than they? I mean, I say yes. Environmentalists would say no. Which of you worrying can add one cubit to his stature? So why do you worry about your clothing? Consider the lilies of the field and how they grow. They neither toil nor spin, and yet I say to you that even Solomon in all of his glory was not arrayed like one of these. Now, if God so clothed the grass of the field, which today is and tomorrow is thrown into the oven, will he not much more clothe you, O you of little faith? Won't he take care of you? Look at the hills right now, you guys. And in about another two, 3 weeks, you're going to see the hills covered in two crazy colors, maybe three. They'll be yellow. Sunflowers grow all over the place, all down the freeways, all around the hills. You're going to see lupins. That's those purple, amazing purple flowers that grow everywhere. And you're going to see our state flower, the California poppy. Yellow, orange, purple. You would never paint your house that color. God paints the hills, and you drive around going, oh my gosh, this is amazing. People are pulling over, taking pictures. Oh, it's amazing. Why? That's a good thing. Jesus says, when you see that stuff, remember, as cool as all that is, you're more important to God than that stuff. He can make orange, he can make purple and yellow look fantastic and arranging all that stuff. And he says, oh, that's nothing when it comes to what I think about you. And we will go, yeah, awesome, thank you, God. Or if we're prone to worry and be distracted, we'll say, what? That's ridiculous. Don't lay that, you know, old slobbery stuff on me, God. Well, I'm too busy for that. Matthew 5:6 says, blessed are those who hunger and thirst for righteousness, for they shall be filled. Are you hungry for more of God? That's a great place to be. I'll paraphrase this for time's sake. Exodus 33, you know the story. Moses is commanding the children of Israel. It's awesome. And God says, Moses, come up to the mountain. And the mountain shaking. A cloud descended upon Mount Sinai. God's presence was there. The mountain's rumbling. And God says, come on up. And Moses goes up. Can you imagine? Takes Joshua with them to a point. Joshua has to stay at the base. And Moses goes up and he goes into the cloud, up the mountain. He's there 40 days, clearly lost or was not aware or in that place. There's no sense of time. And Moses, He's so close to God, and he's talking with God. And Moses says, you know what? I got to see you. How cool is that? If you're busy and distracted, you would say, okay, I'm done with the mountain thing now. Let's go. Let's move on to something else. You mentioned something about parting waters or something. Can we see that up and now? Or let's do it again. Moses says, you know what? I have to see you. This is too much. I love it. I'm hungering and thirsting after righteousness. I got to see you. And it's so cool. God says, well, no human, you don't get the right eyeballs at this time. You got to die and then, you know, then you'll get some new eyeballs. You could see me, but you can't see me and live. You don't have that kind of body yet. So, I mean, I would fry your brains out if you saw me. So, tell you what I'll do. I'm going to stretch forth my hand. You can't see my face, so I'll put my hand out. God says, I'm going to put my hand out, and you hide in the crack of this rock right here. So tuck yourself in the crack of that rock. I'll put my hand over your face, over your body, Moses, when I go by. Can you imagine that, you guys? Here's Moses right here. Right there. God goes, okay, I don't want to kill you, so here you go. All right. Okay. All right. Okay, look at me. Because God told me, because you can't look at my backside. You can't, I mean, you can look at my back where I've been, but you can't see my face. Yeah, to kill you. This is our God. Our God's not human. What? What'd you say? He's not human. He had to become a human to die for us. He's spirit. So he covers Moses. Then he takes his hand away, and Moses sees the word that we call afterglow, Shekinah, the presence of God passed by in the atmosphere, and it distorted somehow. It affected the air where he had been. And just from that moment, the Bible says Moses' face glowed from the presence of God, and he was coming down the mountain. Can you imagine? He's coming down the mountain in a cloud with a face going, his face like a flashlight. And he covered his face when he got down near to the people so that they wouldn't see the glory dissipating. A devotional life. Man, I want to glow like that. You'll never glow like that unless you get a devotional life with God. Listen. Don't miss this. You can fall asleep after this. A lot of Christians, I see them, but they won't listen. I try to talk to them, they just roll their eyes. A lot of Christians suffer horribly, unnecessarily, from the little wiles of the devil. And he's having such a fun time with so many Christians, playing with them and touching them.

0: you'll say, Jesus said there'll be days like this. Which is it? And then finally, I'll have to jump ahead, we're out of time. We're just going to go till the sun comes up. Next thing is this. I'll go fast. Devotional life, because this is so important. Number two, mark this down. Conquering distractions means that you'll take aggressive measures regarding your spirituality. You know these books we always encourage you to get? This is a big deal. You guys, we just don't pull books off the counter, or off the bookshelf. The books of the month, they're life changers, man. They're very personal to me. None of these books of the month make it to this little stool here and up in front of you until I've read this book. And it's affected my life. I want to share that with you. And you want to do aggressive measures. What are you talking about? You know what? Personally, I think it's great. Read the Bible. Use the part that you read for your prayer life. And read an awesome Christian book. A real one. Not a goofball, make-believe Christian book. There's too many of those out there. There's very few good books. And read it. Aggressive measures. Why? Because the Bible says in 1 Peter, the devil is like a lion roaming about, seeking whom he may devour.
1: 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And now, let's get back to today's message. Once again, here's Pastor Jack.
0: Secondly, the Bible tells us in Isaiah, God says that the heritage of the servant of the Lord is this, is that no weapon formed against us will prosper. Amen. Yeah. Hear how he talks to us? There's weapons formed against you, Jack. But hang out with me and you'll be okay. You don't want to be wandering out on your own and Satan shoot you in the rear end or something. And you go, I'm hit. And God's going, get over here. That's how you got shot. So be with him. He'll take care of it. 1 Corinthians 10:13, regarding taking aggressive measures, it says, listen, the temptations that come against our lives, they're normal. But with every temptation that comes against our life, God will make a way of escape. That's a promise. Oh man, I'm sorry, man. The devil made me do it. I don't know. Well, no, you're wrong. He can only suggest things to you. You got to agree with them. Also this, conquering distractions means that we take or we make a keen focus. That we maintain a keen focus on the Lord as our target and as our purpose. The Bible says in Psalm 119:15, I will meditate on your precepts and contemplate your ways, says the Bible. Here's a great verse. 1 Corinthians 7:35 says this, and this I say for your own profit, said Paul, not that I may put a leash on you, but for what is proper, that you may serve the Lord without, what? Distraction. Everything's pulling. That's why we get up, we have to get up early before everything starts screaming at us, because Christian, I know this feeling. We've all gone through it. It's a horrible way to live. To get up in the morning having not fed your spirit, and the day now happens, and you feel like you're a victim all day long. Huh? It's like, I mean, you're a Christian. You're going to heaven, but it's like this, psh, oh, man. Psh, oh. You're just getting beat up all day by what people say, how you feel, and this thing. And you read this, and you get depressed. You open the letter, and it's like, oh, man. You know? And third, final, is this. Resisting the distractions is what we move into next. You resist the distractions this way. This is going to sound interesting to you, but hang on. Resisting requires preoccupation on our part. You say, whoa, isn't preoccupation the problem? No. Preoccupation with the wrong stuff's the problem. A preoccupation with the stuff of God is the answer. Preoccupation. Matthew 6:33 says, but seek first the kingdom of God. Preoccupied with what? Seeking first the kingdom.

kingdom first. Seek first the kingdom of God and his righteousness, and all these, what? Things shall be added to you. Isn't this great? What a great answer that is. To be preoccupied with the things of God. Obedience is next. Resisting distractions requires obedience. Matthew 6:26. Look at the birds of the air. They don't sow or reap. You've never seen a bird out in the field when no one's looking with its wings and a little rake, from a little Fisher Price kitty rake. What are you doing? I'm sowing. What? Seeds for the spring. They don't do it. They don't do that stuff. Lisa and I have a little argument, ongoing argument at home. I love to feed the birds. We've got birds all over the place. I got blue jays now that are almost ready to take peanuts out of my hands. And here's the stupid thing on my part. I'm thinking now, oh man, oh, I got these guys trained now. They need me. They don't need me. So God's blessing me with all these birds hanging out, and then I wind up taking the blessing, and it becomes a distraction. So now I start worrying about it. And I can't go feed the homeless. I got to go get some bird seed for my birds. Oh, no, I can't raise the dead today. I got to go make sure the Blue Jays have got enough peanuts. Amazing how we are. Obedience. I got to read you this story really quick. I know it's late, right? But hey, you know what? It's just the way. Listen, this is great. This guy wrote this story. How this husband managed worry in his wife's life. It says, this is great. He says, for several years, a woman had been having trouble getting to sleep at night because she feared burglars would break into their home. That's a phobia. I mean, right? She's terrified. One night, her husband heard a noise in the house, so he went downstairs to investigate. And when he got there, he did find a burglar in the house, and he said, good evening to the burglar. And he said, I'm so pleased to see you. I want you to come upstairs and meet my wife. She's been waiting for you for 10 years now. Is that great? We're going to get robbed tonight. We're going to get robbed tonight. Isn't that great? Come on up. You got to meet my wife. This is fantastic. And wait any more effort. No, it's better to just absolutely obey and rest in the Lord. And finally, we end with this. It's vigilance. Resisting requires vigilance on our part regarding these distractions. There are tons of agents of distractions in our lives. There's no doubt about that. And after all I've just said, good things. Books. Let's be honest, you guys. You can be listening to Christian music. You can be listening to Christian Bible studies. You can be reading a good Christian book. You can have Christian friends. You can have, I don't care, fill in the blank. All great stuff. Have you ever had God tell you, I want you to get away from all of that stuff? Have you ever had that happen? But God, I mean, I'm listening to Christian music. And God says, turn it off. I want to talk to you. Put down that good Christian book and pick up the book. You ever heard him say that to you? Man, it's like, okay. Vigilance requires you and I looking around and being ready. We need to be vigilant. Church, tonight, we're done. You can close your Bible. In fact, you can even stand. You want to stand? You've been sitting a long time. You guys, I changed my closing point there right at the end a couple of hours ago before I printed this out, because Lisa and I, we were eating dinner, and then I turned on the news to see what's happening, putting my shoes on, blah, blah, blah. And with all that's going on,
I walked outside, and there's the clouds, and this, and there's just this moment. You know those little moments? This moment, the sun's coming through the cloud this evening. And I looked at it, and it just dawned on me. Your Bible says at some moment, the norm is going to be interrupted by the shout, the voice of the archangel, and the trumpet of God will sound. And we're going to be caught up, or whoever's alive at that time, I believe it's close. I believe we're going to see it. I'm living to see it. If I don't see it, then I'm going to see them. But we're living in days, we're going to see something big. And it's like, Lord. And all of a sudden, all the stuff that's on the tube just falls away. And the realization, someday he's going to part the clouds. And that's going to be a good moment. And I want to make sure tonight that you know that exciting hope. Right where you're standing tonight, you can say, Jesus, please be my Lord, my Savior, my God, my King. You died on the cross for me. You paid the price for my sins. I give you my life. Jesus, save me. He's so good to do that. Father, bless now as we bless you back in our closing song of praise to you.

0: 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And we'll continue on the next edition of Real Life Radio.
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2: 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We'd love to see you there in person. 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
15: All right, I believe we are live right now, and I am here with Jimmy Robles, pastor of Last Chance Ministries.
16: Amen.
15: And Carlos Quiada. Awesome. From The Way. And so my name's Chad Shapiro, blessed to be able to work with Texas Baptist as the area representative down here and Pastor Strong. And these are some of the best pastors in our city and great churches. And we're just so thankful to AM630 The Word and KSLR.com that you can find us on there. And so you are watching Church of the Week, but it's more than just Church of the Week this time because we're promoting these guys' fitness journey. These guys are rocking it out. And not only are they rocking it out in the fitness world, but there's a big race coming out that is, I don't know if you can see that close enough, but there's a link that is underneath at least the Facebook portion, a 5K run walk. And so, I want to talk about that, but I also want to talk about your story. I know we've had Carlos on here, and if you missed that, you need to go back into the archives and listen to, Carlos talk about his journey to ministry and what he's doing with The Way. Incredible stuff. Jimmy, this is your first time at least being on the Church of the Week. He used to be up here quite a bit in this beautiful studio, but tell him your story about coming to ministry. If they don't know you, right, I want them to know, like, the beginning part where you were kind of what you were doing at the men's retreat and all that stuff back in the day.
16: I hear you, man. Well, thank you for having me here, first of all. I was just sharing this with another pastor earlier. He kind of looked at me kind of with his eyes wide open. I said, man, I started ministry 2005 with an invitation to a retreat, an Acts retreat. And I didn't really want to go, but I just went anyways. But you know how God allows you to go just the way you are, right? And me being a cocaine drug dealer for many years, I decided to go to the retreat. I said, there are 60 men. They're like me, man. I can, and it's a weekend. Why not? God felt like I was a little smart, a little wise. So what I did is if I'm going to be gone for 3 days, the busiest time where I make money, and there's 66 men like me, let me get some cocaine together, go to the retreat with the cocaine in my luggage and sell to the priests, the deacons and all these other men, make some money while I'm at the retreat. And then I think I said praise God back then. I didn't even know who God was, but, but anyways, making a long story short, I was there on a Thursday night. Friday morning, man, was a day that I was really way in the back of the church, never went to church, never, know too much about Jesus. And way back there, man, I just saw a little skit, little drama that changed my life forever, man. This guy cried out the name of Jesus. And that day I cried out to Jesus, December 2nd, 2005. And I didn't know at the moment. I know now what it was, but man, I felt so good. I was crying. Amanda never cries. Amanda didn't know nothing about Jesus. And I just cried and went back to my room, got the cocaine, flushed it down the toilet. And here I am, man, 20 years later as a pastor of Last Chance Ministries. But how it all started, how God allows you, like, come on, get on the bus, bring the cocaine, do what you got to do. You don't even know what I have in store for you.
15: Mm-hmm. Yeah, gosh. And now their ministry has been doing some amazing things. Carlos, you were, I'm not going to say you started there because you're already in ministry, but when you came down to San Antonio, talk about your connection with Pastor.
17: So several years ago, the Lord brought my wife and I to San Antonio, Texas, and God connected me with this man and heard his story, his testimony. At first I was like, I don't think we have much in common.
16: Yeah, we didn't have nothing in common.
17: I'm trying to be a little, gracious about it, but you know, we got connected. I helped in with Spanish ministry for about 5 years, mm-hmm. and until God led us to plant the Way Ministries. And I mean, we still collaborate in a lot of things, and we're very close friends. And you know, it's just been a match made in heaven, I guess. You know?
15: It has. I mean,
16: yeah. God had a sense of humor to put me with a counselor.
17: Yeah,
15: right. We all need that. Yeah, thank God.
16: 24 hours. Yeah, we meet at least. Almost 4 days out of the week, probably.
17: Yeah.
16: We meet for coffee. It's a blessing, man. To have another pastor, consider him my spiritual son, and to be able to, you know, iron sharpens iron, man. So he keeps me on my tracks, balances me out. You know, I'm fast.
15: Yeah.
16: He's a little bit more calm. So you need that kind of balance, you know?
15: All right, man. Well, you guys have been doing some amazing things.
16: Thank you, Chad.
15: You launched him, and you launched your son, and you launched all kinds
16: Pastor
15: of people.
16: Charlie.
15: Pastor Charlie. Yeah. So many great things. And you guys are always doing cool things to outreach, and that's what I love. Most churches, I feel like, you know, just are so excited to preach and just get, you know, try to see who just comes in the building. But you guys are out there.
16: Yes.
15: This kind of reminds me of the boxing event that I unfortunately got roped into.
16: Hey, if people don't know, man, this guy, he's a fighter.
15: No, man, it's scared to death.
17: I remember very well.
15: I will never forget that. That was the first time I even took a punch, probably.
16: Yeah, we did a boxing fight inside at the church and put a boxing ring. I think it was Fight for Hunger, you know, type of an outreach. And Shad volunteered, came out with it.
15: I barely volunteered.
16: And I did not.
15: Entourage. My dad. I mean, we had some. My dad was in town though. My poor dad.
17: Who did you buy?
16: Was it
15: the mechanic?
16: The karate.
15: A black belt in karate, dude. Yeah. And did I tell you about Capone calling me up? This guy.
16: Capone.
15: He called me when he saw me on the little promo. And he said, Don't do it. He seriously, he said, don't do it, man. They're going to get in there. They say it's an exhibition, but as soon as you get in there.
17: Yeah.
15: And sure enough, I knew the mechanic was coming after me.
16: Yeah.
17: It was a trick.
16: Yeah. We had the chief of police for Edgewood School District. He knocked out one of the other guys, and the other guy was really upset. Isn't it supposed to be like for fun? I go, you know, you get one hit, man. Anyways, it was a lot of fun.
15: But we did that to raise money, right? And now we're doing this to raise money. And this is an incredible thing. Again, click on the link and register. This is a great thing for our city. Talk about what this is and how it came about and all the details.
16: So, you know, we went on a journey, me and Pastor Carlos. Pastor Carlos was always pushing me to go walk with him, run with him. And I would always, I would get on the car with him. I said, let's go have a cup of coffee. And then we ended up eating tacos and we never got to the run. You know, I used to have a boxing gym next door.
15: So the fitness stuff.
16: So I will tell people, like, I own a gym, and they were looking me up and down. So I didn't say I go to the gym, I just said I own a gym.
17: Yeah.
16: So we started working out. We started working out at the gym, and I said, man, it didn't last long. And then we became members of a real gym, what is it called? Whatever gym. We became members. And, I remember just a few months ago, before I started my journey, I went to go into the gym. I said, do I owe any money? He goes, I think I own like $20. I said, okay, I'm here to pay. He goes, Mr. Robles, you know, you've been a member here for a year and I see that you've been here, twice only. Everything okay? I go, well, actually, this is actually my third time here. And well, you're going to work out. I go, no, I'm just making a payment. I go, and I use that. And I told him, it's like church. I don't know if you know about church. And he said, well, no, we don't know. I go, we have a lot of members, man, at our church. They're members, but they just don't come, you know? So anyways, and then I was really getting tired. I mean, you know what really did it? When I went to Disney World with my grandkids and I rented one of those wheelchairs. I was enjoying it. But at the same time, I was like, I would get off. I was like, man, I was out of shape. I was 325 pounds.
15: Whoa, I didn't know that.
16: It was big, man. So I went on a journey and said, no more tortillas, no more bread, no more sodas. And to this day, it's been a few months. I'm down 67 pounds.
15: Yeah, man.
16: So,
15: come on.
16: Yeah,
15: that's
16: man.
15: That's awesome, bro.
16: From 325 to 257 right now. Then Pastor Carlos, he's down about 50 pounds too, man. And, you know, it's just been a tremendous blessing. We have like 38 or 40 people in our church that transformation took place. It just took someone like myself to take the initiative. And being not just a leader of the city, but being a leader and even in health wise. Yep. So, we saw a 5K run. I never thought about a 5K run. The reason I entered 5K run, I didn't know nothing about 5K run because it was called the Donut Dash. So I saw donuts.
15: Yeah.
16: I said, I'll join that one.
15: To get to the end, eat some donuts.
16: Alamo Donut dash. And anyway, so we ended up joining the 5K run. It was so difficult for me. It took me an hour to get across, but I did it. I ran, walked, ran.
15: Yeah, yeah.
16: There was a bunch of benches around the way. I wasn't going to sit down. Then I would look behind me. I was like, man, it's going to be embarrassing. So I just kept on going. And then, and so I finished the race and it felt so good crossing that finish line, man. I said, I've never done a 5K run at the age of 55, man, you know. And, so I told Pastor Carlos, let's do it. Let's do one, man. He goes, everybody knows me as me eating tacos, even though I don't eat that no more. Let's do a taco run. Yeah, so now we're doing this run with the Duras Taco Run. Are on the 208-07, 7207 zip code, the west side, is very, very high, cholesterol, diabetes. And, you know, if God put me there to make a difference and I'm actually doing it and I'm loving it, man, I can walk now. I can go with my kids. I can, you know, I can do a lot of things I never done before.
15: Man,
16: and I'm excited for it. So I want to promote that, in the west side of San Antonio, but everybody is welcome to come and do a taco run. And so, the first 300 people that register, they get a t-shirt, they get a medal at the end of it. You know, it's going to be at Woodlawn Park, man. It starts at 7:30 in the morning.
15: Great.
16: And hopefully we get a good crowd. You know, praise God for people already signing up. And so there's a taco truck that reached out to us. I didn't even know that existed. They do 5K runs around this. So they're donating three tacos at the end of the race to 300 people. So what is a taco run without tacos, right?
15: Yeah, that's going to be awesome.
17: Yeah.
16: But yeah, we're excited, man. We're, this journey and, so this will be our second 5K run. And if anybody wants to join us, you can walk, you can run, you can bring, man, we have people in our church that they're in a scooter, like handicapped.
15: Scooter.
16: Can we take our, bring your scooter, man. We got scooters, wheelchair, just, it's for any cause. Like, I'll be running for my daughter that has sickle cell, you know, and there's some people that are running for cancer, running for domestic violence. So whatever the cause is, if you want to run, you know, just register online, man, and get your team together and join us, man. It'll be a great cause, you know?
17: Yeah.
15: Love it.
17: No, definitely. And you know, it's like we as pastors, sometimes we talk about the spiritual things.
15: Yeah.
17: And one of the things that, we realize, like, we have these bodies that God has blessed us with to do all these things. And you know, we're not getting any younger. And I mean, if wellness is not just for those who are, have young like us, it's for all ages, and we hope that this can promote awareness in the community. Like, hey, you know, it's not just the spiritual, it's also the emotional and also the physical.
16: You know what really motivated me is when we used to be eating tacos in the morning and we'll go on Facebook and this dude next to me would be running.
17: Oh yeah,
16: live while we're eating tacos, man.
15: Yeah,
16: and I would just turn it on. I can't believe Chad is running right now. So early in the morning.
17: You know, a little anecdote with Chad.
15: I need to be running.
17: Something that really hit me that I needed to, because I was almost 290 last year, and I was feeling like so sluggish. And last August, I went on a trip to Colorado, a pastor retreat with Pastor Strong, and Chad was there, and one of the activities was going hiking up a mountain, up in the Rockies.
15: Yeah.
17: And I had been walking, doing some mild exercise already, and I challenged myself. I said, you know, I want to sign up. And Chad was part of that hike, and a couple of other guys. We were like, what, like 20-something pastors that went on hike, or 15. So there's a part that's still flat, and then you start going up. And as soon as I started going up, I was like, I don't know if I can do this. Yeah. And Chad, along with two other pastors, they stayed behind with me and kept cheering me on, like, you can do this. You can do this. Come on, like,
16: so
17: take as
16: one,
17: many
16: you're the
17: breaks.
16: One that held them back?
15: Nah.
17: Well,
15: we were in it together.
17: I told them, guys, you can go ahead. I'll take my time. And they were like, no, we're not going to leave you alone. And we stopped like 20 times. But
15: we need to stop more, man. It's so beautiful. We need to stop more.
17: We made it. And one of the pastors, he was sharing like scriptures, and another one, you know, motivation. And I was like, okay, let's keep going. And it, you know, it was such a spiritual experience, you know, you're working out, but also you're like challenging yourself. And, you know, when I came back, I was like, you know, Pastor, I, we really need to, you know, and, and I'm so glad that we're in this together.
16: Yeah,
17: you know,
16: it helps
17: and,
16: a lot.
17: Hosting this 5K run.
16: My wife's like, I'm not used to touching these bones.
15: Oh, man.
17: Yeah.
15: You guys are doing so great.
16: Thank you. Shad, it's a blessing, man. We just continue to, it's like, you know, John Maxwell says, you know, what do you call a person up on top of the mountain? And some people say, well, it's a leader. No, it's a hiker. A true leader comes from the bottom and takes everybody else with them, you know? And I think that's what we're, you know, we're actually doing. Our church has really has taken on the, you know, that, journey of losing weight and walking. Awesome. And it's a blessing to be able to see that, man. And it's pretty cool, man.
15: Yeah. 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My name is Chad Shapiro. Blessed to be here with Pastor Jimmy Robles and Pastor Carlos Quijada. We're talking about this race. If you get a chance on Facebook to click that link, or if you're not on Facebook, get on the radio station's Facebook page, look this up, click the link, register for it, because we definitely want you to participate with that. Have you guys heard of a keystone habit? Any idea what that might mean in your take? So one of the reasons why fitness is exciting to kind of dig into is because of all the things our people, and including ourselves, need to grow in, right? Spiritual, like being a disciple of Christ, finances, right? Like, relationships, marriage, you know, right? Being a better father, you know, all those things are kind of hard to get at, right? Like, we don't control them all the time, you know, like finances. How could you change that this week? You know, it's hard to know how much a job will pay you or how much commission you'll get or what have you. Mm-hmm. Spiritual depth. How many, you can't make disciples do it on their own, right? You can hope, you can pray, you can build relationships, but a keystone habit is that main one. And fitness is something that we all control individually. Mm-hmm. And when somebody starts to do a little bit movement in that area, right, like not eat as much or do a little bit more walking, it starts to build this next, this momentum. Like, man, if I can do that, you know, maybe I can go do this next thing and this next thing. And this, and it builds that momentum. So a lot of leader type guys will say fitness is a keystone habit because somebody is in control of that, right, as like the top centerpiece. And it can all build for that. Like someone loses a pound, right, they're like, man, okay. You know, like maybe I can study, maybe I can memorize scripture, or maybe I can like make that a little bit more money, or, you know, it's just something that we control when we don't control so much else out there.
16: And momentum is, I teach that, man, the momentum solves 80% of your problems, like a train that is moving. And
17: that's
16: if it's
17: it.
16: Moving, man,
17: it,
16: no matter what gets in the way, it'll go right. But the same train with no momentum, you can put a block there and it won't go anywhere.
17: Yeah.
16: You know?
17: Yeah.
16: And in life, man, right now we got to keep on moving. And what you said, if it's one thing after another, and actually motivated me to buy a bike and never rode. I rode a motorcycle, but not a bicycle.
17: Yeah,
16: you know?
17: Yeah.
16: So little things that exactly what you're saying, it really takes you to start thinking about, wow, I can do this, I can do that. And anyway, so it's pretty cool, man. And how much you walk, man? You walk every day?
15: Yeah, I work out every day. I probably don't take a day off, you know, but I don't.
16: And then I see your kids.
15: Like my kids kill me now. You know what I mean? Like, I used to whoop on these little girls. So, like, I used to run marathons, not because I like running. I like eating. I mean, seriously, I love to eat. And my story was, I was up 20 pounds where I am now. And I was pretty heavy. And my dad, who's a doctor, yeah, I said, man, I'm working out and all this stuff. And he goes, I think it's your thyroid. Like when you were younger, you had a thyroid issue. And I was like, yeah, you know, that's what it is, right? It's my thyroid.
17: Yeah.
15: And so I was sitting on the back of this bus one time. I'll never forget this lady in front of me. She's talking to her friend. And she's like, I went to get my blood test and I had a thyroid issue and they gave me some medicine and I started losing weight right away.
16: Oh,
15: and I'm like, all right, I hate doctors, you know what I mean? But I'm going to go talk to this, it's whoever. You know what I mean? I saw this on Days of Vala. It said, you know, doctor's office, blood test for your weight or something. I went in there, did it, came back the next day, and he's like, your thyroid's fine. You know, and I'm like, what? You know, he goes, yeah, you know, do you eat out a lot? And I was like, yeah. He goes, that's your problem. You're eating out too much. Yeah. He said, you need to eat those little microwave meals. And I'm like, those little snack things? You know what I mean? Like those little tiny boxes? You know, he's like, yeah, that's like a meal. I'm like, that is not a meal. You know, like, he said, but that's the portion size you're supposed to be eating. And I'm like, man, he took away my excuse.
17: Yeah.
15: And I started losing 15, 20 pounds. Yeah. You know, but then I would run and run marathons and eat, but I was like, I'm not really losing any weight. So I slowed that down, you know, but now I lift and walk and do some elliptical and, you know.
16: Yeah. Me and Pastor sit down and we freak out because we order the taco, we open it, and we eat the inside with a fork. And we never done that.
15: Yeah, man, that tortilla is the rough part, right? Because exactly. The protein inside is good.
17: And sometimes not easy because, you know, I mean.
15: The tortillas are good.
16: Yeah. Oh, my goodness.
15: And chips and quesquets that make them.
16: It's a crazy thing. But Chad, you know, what a blessing, man, to be here with you and Pastor Carlos. You know, we've known each other for many years. And, you know, one of the things that I want to just encourage people is to, you know, just stay faithful, man. Stay faithful with the Lord, man, because everything that's going on. I don't know if you know, we got hit pretty bad Sunday, man. They broke into our church, stole our air conditioners, children.
15: And that's the thing about the faith, right? Like people think about being blessed all the time, and God is so good and does bless us, right? Like we're talking about getting in shape and some positive things, but God also shows up in some of the valleys,
16: more so.
15: If you're going through a valley right now, don't think that pastors are immune to the struggle. Yeah. Because tell them a little bit about what just happened.
16: Yeah, Sunday I drive into the church and I drive in and said, Pastor, you know, we need to tell you something. Go, what's going on? He goes, come around here. I went around the building where we're barely in the process of making the building next door into our children's church. We just installed AC units and power, and we're going to do a soft opening, grand opening in
15: that's
16: July.
15: A great building for it.
16: That's where my boxing gym is.
15: I remember.
16: So we sold everything. That's where you got it.
15: First couple punches.
16: We sold all our boxing gym equipment just so we can, the church is growing, which is a good thing. So we're moving next door. And then I walk around, man, and I see like 10 feet of the chain link fence facing the street gone. They stripped it so they can go in there. We put a 10-foot wrought iron fence. I said, nobody's going to go up over it. Put brand new AC units, like $40,000 worth of units, man.
15: Oh, man, they're not cheap. Right?
16: And they came with a grinder. They were prepared, man. And they took our AC units, man. So right now, like, we're just praying, you know. But you know what? Right after that, it's like David, man. You got to encourage yourself, right? Because right after I saw that, I went to my desk and I prayed. I said, well, you know, what can you do, man? You can sit there and you could cry. Just in case anyone's listening and is going through some things, you can sit there and just, it's the song, man. While you wait, might as well praise, right? Yeah. And I remember going up to the altar, man, and I just gave the devil a black eye by bringing a powerful word to the congregation where you don't give no credit to the enemy, man, that God is the one that's in control and God is the one that will make a way. If he did it once, he'll do it again, right?
15: Amen.
16: And it's a blessing to be able to speak life into these individuals and especially the church that we deal with, man. We deal with some broken people, man. And we were going all the way back. I said, go back to the first day when you gave your life to Jesus, man. The day that you first were the tears of joy came down your face. The first time where nothing mattered but Jesus. Go back to that place and we remember where God took us out of. Cause sometimes like when Joshua crossed the Jordan River, man, and Joshua said, go back and put these stones. And the reason for those stones is because God knows that God will set you free, get you across, but then you forget who's the one that set you free and made a way. Amen. So I wanted just to remind the church, remind people that are watching, go all the way back, man. You might not like where you're at right now, but you praise God that you're not where you used to be, right? 20 years later, man, here I am, still preaching the gospel, but in between, you know my valleys, man. 10 years ago, 2016, while I'm preaching the word, losing my 19-year-old daughter in a tragic car accident, man. I've spoken to pastors that say, I don't even know if I would continue if I would lose a child, because losing a father and a mother is hard, but when you lose your own child, man, and all this is through lifting up the name of Jesus. And I always say, if you don't learn how to praise God in that step, you're never going to get to the next step. Mm-hmm. So I don't know what season people are in right now, but whatever season you're in, man, it doesn't stay the same. It'll change. But in that season, man, lift up your hands. I always say that the biggest weapon you can use against the enemy, if you don't know the Bible, you don't go to church, you're not too much, but if you lift up your hands, that's the biggest weapon you can use against the enemy, because that's a sign of surrender, man, when you call on Jesus and he'll come through.
15: Amen.
16: I don't mean to preach here, but man, God's just been so good, Chad. You know?
15: In fact, can we take a moment, if you, wherever you are right now, if you lift up your hands, and would you pray to them, right?
16: Yeah. Let's pray. Father, I pray for all those that are watching or will watch, Father God, that they all go back to the day where they first surrendered their lives to you, Lord.
15: Yes.
16: And to just give you praise, Father, because we are blessed. If we are alive in the first 6 months of the year that we made it this far, we're going into a whole other season, Father. But this season, we're going into a season where prayer in the throne room is amazing, but it's time to step into the battlefield. Mm-hmm. And I pray that men and women that are watching or will be watching, anyone that's discouraged or doesn't feel good or is down or feels like giving up, Father, that this here today, Lord, that it would encourage them, Lord, to be able to go and seek the Lord. Mm-hmm. And just like David, shall I pursue them? Yes. Mm-hmm. Go back and take everything that the enemy has stole from you. Yes. So, Father, bless your children. Bless everyone that is listening right now. And I pray that you cover them with your precious blood. And from the crown of their heads to the bottom soles of their feet, mm-hmm. bless them in the name that is above all names, the name of Jesus Christ. Amen.
15: Amen. Amen. Thank you guys so much for watching and listening. If you get a chance, if you're on social media, share this out. Let more people see it. And take care and God bless you. Have a blessed week.
16: God bless.
15: Bye for now.
17: God bless.
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8: Thank you for joining us today for the Covenant Word with Reverend John Anna McKay of Bethel Covenant Assembly of God in San Antonio, Texas, where we are touching heaven and changing earth. 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
9: Pick your Bibles with me this morning. I'll be speaking on biblical keys to a blessed and happy home. Biblical keys. How many of you want to know the keys to a blessed and happy home? Only three people. How many of you want to know the keys? As you lift your hands up, may God release the keys to you. So especially this month, we'll be talking about love, love, love. It's okay to understand that also love is very needed in a family. Not just among couples and, you know, two people. The whole family needs love. Tell you about, I need love. Amen. Ephesians chapter 5. Ephesians chapter 5. If you don't mind, you stand for the reading of God's word. Ephesians chapter 5. I read from verse 1 and 2, and I'll skip to 21 to 33. At some point, I'll make you sit down. Please stand. Please stand. Don't worry. You've done well. Thank you, Holy Spirit of God. Be ye therefore followers of God as dear children, and walk in love. Somebody say, walk in love. As Christ also had loved us and has given himself for us. Everybody pay attention to this. He gave himself as an offering and as what? a sacrifice. That's deep stuff. I don't have time to exegete that. He not only gave himself as an offering, but he took it further, even to the things we don't deserve, as a sacrifice. To God, the love he showed is not just to us, but to what? To God, as a sweet smelling servant. Go to verse 21 or verse 15. Let's go to 15. See then that you walk circumspectly. Did you see that? That word circumspect or circumspectly means to carefully consider circumstances around us and the possible consequences of our action. Being cautious, being wise, and being morally sound. God wants us to be circumspect. Tell you about God wants you to be circumspect. Walk not as fools, but as wise, redeeming the time, because the days are what? Are evil. We're in evil days, Bethel. Wherefore, be not unwise, but understanding what the will of God is. Verse 18, be not drunk with wine. Did you see that? Be not what?
10: Drunk with wine.
9: Wherein is excess, but be filled with the Spirit, speaking to yourselves in what? In Psalms. We don't have time. I would have given you time to speak to yourself in Psalms. Speaking to yourself in psalms, in hymns. Thank you, Brother Trevor, this morning. And spiritual songs. Come on, come on. You guys are in spirit. Singing and making melody in your hearts to what? To the Lord. Verse 20. Giving thanks always for all things unto God and the Father in the name of our Lord Jesus Christ. Verse 21. Submitting. Everybody look at this. What did he say? Submitting. This word is a word that many people don't like. If your family would enjoy peace and happiness, this word must be a part of your modus operandi. It must be part of the workings, the culture in your home. Submitting. Husband submitting to wife. Wife submitting to husband. Children submitting to parents. Everybody in the family submitting to the will of God. Not saying, I'm telling you, one of the things that can cause the greatest shipwreck in a family is when people make up their mind to do evil and carry it out. And nobody can change your mind. Don't be that believer. You never be somebody that nobody can change your mind. What if you are going the wrong direction 90 miles an hour? Speed is not the same as direction. You can be wrong. Did you hear me?
10: Yes.
9: What did I say? You are not Alpha and Omega. You are not the beginning and the end. You can be wrong. Peter, if Peter refused to listen to what God had told him, we today will not be saved. Because as far as they thought salvation was for the Jews. And God told Peter, kill and eat in the dream. Peter said, I can't do this. It's against the culture. God said, don't call unclean what I've called clean. When God is trying to change your mind, are you going to be stubborn to carry your will out? You do that, your family will enter shipwreck. Is somebody hearing me this morning? If God is giving you an instruction, God sent somebody to you. You woke up early in the morning, the person, you didn't see the person before. You've never seen the person before. They appear and they told you. God told them to tell you this. And with your full chest and mind, you disobey. I heard a story of a young girl that woke up in her family. It was a Muslim family, but she woke up in a dream. And in that dream, her father is a pilot and saw that there was a plane crash. And cried out of the dream and said, "Daddy, I had a dream. Don't fly today." Young girl. The father listened to that dream. Every person that flew in that plane that he was that flown perished. When God is trying to speak to you, when God is trying to help you, and he brings an instruction to you, will you be patient to consider? Or are you going to allow your PhD to block your mind and your brain from understanding sound counsel? He that is upon reproved and the same hardeneth his heart, the same will suddenly be destroyed without remedy. Everybody's telling you, calm down. You say, no! Calm down for what? Calm down. What did I say? Look at your neighbor, tell your neighbor, calm down. Submitting yourself what? One to what? It doesn't matter who is senior or who is junior. Submit yourself one to another. The moment God sunk this truth into my brain, you know, as a man, I grew up as an African man, now I'm an American man. We're always right. Don't you know I'm the head? So who is the day? I feel you're always right. And God told me, if your wife give you counsel, don't you think that there's wisdom in that counsel? I said, no! I'm the man. I'm always right. So God explained it this way to me. Have you ever seen a woman that wants to be a widow? Clap if you want to clap. Your clap is... Are you understand what I mean? So when a wife is telling a husband, it's because she wants the husband to be alive. Nobody wants to cry. So sometimes just consider that advice. If you say change that time, change the time. Before somebody look at the man like, nobody could advise you in your whole house. Like you don't wear purple tie with red shirts. Tell your neighbor, learn to submit. No, I'm serious. Tell your neighbor, learn to submit. Look at verse 22. Wives, now. This is who the scripture targets the most. Wives, submit yourselves. Verse 22. Submit yourselves unto your own husbands as who? Don't focus on them. Sometimes husbands could be stubborn. But when you submit to them, you are not submitting to them because of them. Submit to them because of who? Of the Lord. Verse 23, for the husband is the head of who? Of the wife. Even as, look at it. It wasn't just a statement to identify head. They used it as a way or a descriptive term, or is this metaphor now or simile? Whichever one you understand. Even as Christ is the head of what? And he is the savior of who? Of the body. Look at how God used that description so that we understand. Go to the next verse. Therefore, as the church is subject unto Christ, everybody look at this now, so let the wives be to their own husbands. In what? In everything. If a marriage will make it 75% depends on the wife being willing to submit. Did you hear what I said? Somebody said this mathematics is not fair. It's not fair. but it's just your willingness to submit. You cannot have two drivers at the same time. Are you hearing what I'm saying? I didn't form it. Am I the one that formed it? Please, where did you read it? See the Bible. So wives, I'm not trying to play some male chauvinistic something. That's not the point. It's scripture here. If a woman learns to submit to her husband, you will control that man. The woman is just submitting. Ask a man, ask the real man in the house, who is the real head of the house? If a woman says,

0: Christ loved the church. And look at the next point. And what? So God even told the man, you are the head, but if anybody is to die, you will die. Please tell me which one is harder, submitting or dying. Do you get the point? Gave himself for it, that he might sanctify and cleanse it with the washing of the water. By what? By the water. Verse 27, that he might present it to himself a glorious church. So you can see that what we see about husband and wives is not about really marriage on earth. It's the symbolism of what Christ and the church represent. Without spot or wrinkle or any such thing, but that it should be holy and without blemish. Verse 28, so ought men to love their wives as what? Their own bodies. He that loveth his wife loveth himself. So if you don't love your wife, you don't love yourself. For no man ever hated his own flesh. But what do? They nourish it and cherish it, even as the Lord, the church. Verse 30, for we are members of his body and of his flesh and of his bones. Verse 31, for this cause shall a man leave his father and what? And mother, and be joined unto his wife, and they too shall become what? So as far as God is concerned, God does not look at me and Chidi as two people. When God sees Chidi, God has seen me. When God sees me, God has seen Chidi. Do you get it? Somebody say amen.
1: Amen.
0: Verse 32, this is a great mystery, and I speak concerning Christ and the church. Nevertheless, let every one of you in particular so love his wife, even as himself, and the wife see that she reverence. Everybody say the word reverence.
1: Reverence.
0: Say it again loudly.
1: Reverence.
0: That word reverence is respect with all your heart, with everything, in total submission. So it's respect with submission. That's what that reverence is. Reverence the husband. Sit down and we'll read the last part. Ephesians chapter 6 from verse 1 to 4. You've done well this morning. If it's only the scripture I've read for you, I've done my job. Because the Holy Ghost will interpret it for you. Now, since it's a family thing, it's a family affair, look at verse 1. Ephesians chapter 6, verse 1. Everybody read with me. One, two, go. Children, obey your parents. In what? In the Lord. For this is right. So even in a family, children have a responsibility. Children, obey your parents in the Lord. As long as they are your parents, it doesn't even matter whether they are adult children or young children. God expects children to obey their appearance in what? In the Lord. For this is right. Look at verse 2. Honor. Everybody use the word honor. Say it loud.
1: Honor
0: your father and mother, which is the first commandment with what? With a promise. Honor your father and mother. Honor your father and mother. Any believer that does not honor their parents is disobeying God. And these parents include father-in-law and mother-in-law. Honor. Honor. Now, they may be wrong in certain ways of doing things, but that is not a license to dishonor. Is somebody hearing me? You still have to give them the honor. Honor your father and mother, which is the first commandment with a promise. Go to the next.

0: at the reason. So some of the prayers we pray are not necessary if we just obey this commandment. So that it may go well with you. How many of you want it to go well with you? If your hands are not raised up, how many of you want it to go well with you? As you lift your hands and shout amen, it will go well with you. So that you may enjoy long life. Where? On earth. So one of the tickets, one of the license for long life is honoring fathers and mother. Verse 4. This part, nobody reads it, but I will read it. Parents, you have a role as well. Fathers, do not exasperate your children. It means don't nag them. Don't trouble them to the point that they want to run out of home. Don't exasperate them. All right? Don't shout and yell and trouble them to the point that they have no peace. It's an instruction from God. Don't exasperate your children. Instead, look at your responsibility. Bring them up in the training and what? Instruction of the Lord. So, one of the ways not to exasperate them is not to impose your will, but to teach them what the word of God has said. May God bless his word in our hearts in Jesus' name. We live in a world today where the family unit is under serious attack by the enemy. There's disunity between husband and wives, father against mother, mothers against fathers, children in conflict with parents, one parent partnering with children against the other parent, brothers and sisters not in agreement, all sorts of disunity in the family. The reason why the devil does that is because the only way to stop a group of people from going forward is to introduce disunity. Show me a family that is not going forward. I show you a family where there's no unity. You've heard this terminology, united we stand, divided we do what? We fall. So any family where people are trying to impose their will, I'm going to do what I want to do, you do what you want to do, go look at that family, they don't go far. Rather than helping each other, they destroy each other. So sometimes what the devil does in making us not to advance, not to enjoy our lives and each other, is he will bring disunity and confusion into the family where we don't speak the same language. In Genesis chapter 11, they made up their mind, group of people on earth, that they're going to build a tower that's going to go all the way to heaven. And in fact, when God saw that, God saw this, the people is one. And whatever they are proposing they have to do, nobody can stop them. Even God. So God said, you know what? We're going to confuse their language. Immediately they spoke different languages. And there was disunity. The work stopped. So let me tell you. Every family advancement. Every family joy. Every family peace is disrupted once disunity sets in. So it is in your interest, it behooves you and I, to make sure that whatever we foster unity, even when it is against your own will, to allow peace reign. Is somebody hearing me? Okay, let's say for example, you want to eat salad, and the other person says, no, I'm not eating salad. We're eating fufu. Instead of salad and fufu to cause conflict, you know what you do? Defer. Calm down. Or you can say, we eat little salad and we eat little fufu. If the other person insists, no, we must eat salad, praise God. Eat the salad and think of fufu. Is somebody hearing what I'm saying? Did you hear what I'm saying? The stress that disunity will bring in your family is not worth the argument. Life is not all about winning. You know, some of us want to win. You want to win every argument. You want to win every conflict. Child of God, if you live your life like that, you will not be happy. Is somebody hearing me? You heard that statement, submit yourselves one to another. It's okay for some, you may not believe what I'm saying. It's okay for somebody else to be right. It's okay for somebody else to win. You are not Kansas Chiefs. Your family is not Super Bowl. Calm down and just chill out. Relax. You don't need to fight every battle. Are you hearing what I'm saying? You fight with co-worker. You come home, you fight with child. You fight with husband. You come to church, you fight with pastor. Your life is not WrestleMania. If you hear me, say amen. Amen. Follow peace with all men. Somebody shout amen.
1: Amen.
0: Follow peace with all men. The scripture says God is not the author of confusion. So any time that is confusion.
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15: The following broadcast is brought to you by Sons of God International and Freedom Fellowship Church. Welcome to the prophetic voice of our time, where we focus on the voice of prophecy, which is the testimony of Jesus Christ. Our host, Christina Sasso, is a senior pastor at Freedom Fellowship Church. Let's hear what she has to say to the body of Christ.
16: God bless you for tuning in. Hello, this is Christina Sasso of Freedom Fellowship Church and Sons of God Ministries International, and you are listening to the prophetic voice of our time. It has been several weeks since I shared with you, and during those times, the Holy Spirit has been giving me visions, insights, and understanding on what He is doing on the face of the earth and what He's about ready to do. And He gave me several instructions to the body of Christ. So I wanted to really encourage you to take things seriously and be proactive in your walk with the Lord. Be proactive with God's promises. It is impossible to please God without faith. And what we believe, it produces corresponding action. Okay? Time is of the essence. And if there are no major changes that are happening in your ways of doing things and the way you approach and see things, you have a lot of catching up to do. And please take action before it is too late, and you have to keep up with the rest of us who believe God and take the kingdom of God by force. We are not waiting on God. God is waiting on us to follow our instruction, to follow His word, and to trust Him to do things His ways. Or else, we will get replaced. God is not going to wait on us. So, there are many things to address, so let us get started, okay? And I want you to share these prophetic instructions to everyone that you know, so that it can spread, okay? And also, you can subscribe to youtube.com/SOGMI and follow us and join us in our live stream services, so that you will be able to keep up with what we've been doing and what God is doing in our lives. And so that you'll do the same, okay? Last Wednesday in our Wednesday services, the Lord had me focus on prophetic instructions for the body of Christ here in the United States as a warning, and for the body of Christ in the Philippines, especially Freedom Fellowship Church and its affiliates. We have churches now with our affiliates. We have been covering about 6 or 7 provinces already in the Philippines, and now we are expanding the Empower Leader, Empower a Nation Ministers Training and Conference all over the southern part of the Philippines, where the revival in the Philippines will manifest first. So you're talking about it used to be a predominantly Muslim region, okay? Now the Lord have been increasing our numbers, the body of Christ. So we're winning them. We're winning them by being kind and merciful to them, by giving them the great news, okay? But here it is, and we need to be sober. We need to take things seriously. In the Philippines, the people are so hospitable. They find a way to really have a good time. They sing all the time, and I always joke about even some of them don't have any business in singing. They sing anyway, and they always have smiles on their faces. And they're one of the most hospitable people on the face of the earth and hardworking. Those are the many, many gifts and godly or goodly characters of the Filipino people. One thing is very, very blatant every time I go there. The nation of the Philippines, God has bestowed upon that country many, many blessings, natural resources, hardworking people, and we have some of the best beaches in the world. And of course, we always enjoy the music and the food. But one thing is very, very blatant and a cause of concern and a burden for me ever since we started the Empower Leader, Empower Nation training and conferences in the Philippines for 20 years now. It's amazing. And it's amazing how many thousands of people got saved and hundreds of thousands of people that got empowered. But the poverty is something that you can see everywhere, and many sufferings. It seems like the rich are getting richer and the poor are getting poorer. And at the same time, there are many corruptions in their government, political corruptions. So the main issue as far as why the people remains in poverty, actually they're languishing in poverty, is because of corrupt political leaders and wicked spiritual leaders. I say wicked because they don't, many of them are in for themselves instead of obeying the Great Commission and taking care of the people. Well, this ministry started changing that, you know, one life at a time. And now the Lord is increasing our number, especially in the southern part of the Philippines, and also in two provinces, Zambales and Pangasinan provinces. We continue to increase our numbers, okay? But this is a warning on how to get out of poverty. The spiritual leaders in the Philippines need to focus in their assignment. They need to focus in obeying God and attending to the needs of the people of their congregation. So the issue there is poverty, and God is holding the spiritual leaders accountable, okay? In Deuteronomy chapter 28, verse 43 to 48, this is what's happening in the Philippines. And at the same time, it's a warning for the body of Christ here in the United States not to let this thing happen to this country, okay? We have a responsibility. Okay, Deuteronomy chapter 28, verses 43 to 48. All of us Christians have heard about Deuteronomy 28. It is the blessings and the cursings that is laid out to the nation of Israel by prophet Moses. Okay, so here it is. This is what's happening in the Philippines. Starting with verse 43. The foreigners who reside among you will rise above you higher and higher, but you will sink lower and lower. That is pretty serious. 44. They will lend to you, but you will not lend to them. They will be the head, but you will be the tail. All these curses will come on you. They will pursue you and overtake you until you are destroyed, because you did not obey the Lord your God and observe the commands and decrees he gave you. That is sovereign. What is the main thing? is to preach the gospel of good news, not to raise money, and to prepare God's people for the works of service, that is discipleship. Okay, so let me go back to Deuteronomy 28, verse 46 now. They will be a sign and a wonder to you and descendants forever, because you did not serve the Lord your God joyfully and gladly in the time of prosperity. Therefore, in hunger and thirst, in nakedness and dire poverty, you will serve the enemies the Lord sends against you. He will put an iron yoke on your neck until he has destroyed. For the body of Christ here in United States, Deuteronomy chapter 28, verse 47 is one thing that we need to repent and make corrections, okay? Verse 47, because you did not serve the Lord your God joyfully and gladly in the time of prosperity, okay? And in Proverbs chapter 1, starting with verse 23, if you had responded to my rebuke, I would have poured out my heart to you and made my thoughts known to you. Why are you not hearing from God? Review and meditate on this verse. Proverbs 1:23. If you had responded to my rebuke, I would have poured out my heart to you and made my thoughts known to you. But since you rejected me when I called, and no one gave heed when I stretched out my hand, since you ignored all my advice and would not accept my rebuke, I, in turn, will laugh at your disaster. I will mock when calamity overtakes you. Okay, and it went on. We don't want that to happen. We need to obey God. We need to make things personally. Don't compare yourself to others. Don't give any condition, but do the right thing yourself. You must choose whom are we going to serve. I must choose every day that whom I'm going to serve. Okay? So it is important for us. Okay. And of course, Proverbs said, in Proverbs chapter 3, verse 9, it is important. It says, honor the Lord with your wealth, with the first fruits of all your crops. Then your barns will be filled to overflowing and your vats will brim over with new wine. What did the Lord said? You did not serve me and honor me, obey me gladly and during the times of prosperity. Then you'll become the tail and not the head, and foreigners will rule over you. The Lord have been merciful, and it was breathtaking to see how close we got for this country to go bankrupt. And I'm not talking about finances, morally, and everything. And it comes. Thank God that He intervened. But we must make the corrections right now, starting with our hearts. We need to correct, make adjustments, and obey what the Holy Spirit is saying to us. And at the same time, by the Word of God, we know what to do. You know what to do, what is right. If you're not sure, you can always ask the Holy Spirit. And you always consider the heart of our God. If it brings God all the glory, and if it will benefit His people, and you will be blessed too, then it is from God. We must know the heart of God, okay? And we don't want for United States of America to fall, okay? We need to obey. It depends on the body of Christ, especially the spiritual leaders, to make the correction, to repent if necessary, and embrace the major changes that will jolt the entire world. But it is good. And now, the prophecy when I was in Florida that I released, and I called the team and I release it over this radio and our Sunday services, that the winds of change have come. And the Lord repeated it three times. The winds of change have come. The winds of change have come. And it says it will be like a tornado, a very powerful tornado, that it will uproot, take out wickedness, corruptions, anything that is from God, and expose them to the light, but they will be uprooted, that no one will be able to stop this, because it is by the hand of the Almighty God. It is a great news for the body of Christ. If we make the corrections, if we follow God's instruction to the letter, it will be a blessing to us, because when we emptied ourselves from the cares of the world, then God will bring in more increase to your life. The more you expand, the more you get rid of those things, even practices, which are the world's ways, and bring in and implement God's ways of doing things, more blessings are coming, okay? This is going to happen every week. We have a new instruction, and we have a new blessings, promises from the Almighty God. And I am seeing the manifestations of this in the body of Christ, especially with Freedom Fellowship Church. And I always encourage the team and you, our radio listeners, to take action on what is going on. Okay? Now, we need to be proactive. We don't react to things. But I must address what is happening with some of the wicked political leaders in Washington, D.C. that are being dealt with right now, okay? I'm going to address what is happening with former Congressman Swalwell and a former gubernatorial candidate for the state of California. You know the story. It is being covered 24/7 nonstop. For us, the body of Christ, do not gloat. Do not engage in mockery. Don't even say that he deserve it, that you want everybody go to jail. Like I spent so many times in the first year of President Biden, I spent so many times on my knees in prayer just to nullify and pull down what the body of Christ are saying. That he's going to die, that this is going to happen. And that is not from God. So now I must address this again. Don't get involved with mockery. Because in Proverbs chapter 24, verses 17 to 20, it says, do not gloat when your enemy falls. When he stumbles, do not let your heart rejoice, or the Lord will see and disapprove and turn his wrath away from him. Do not fret because of evil men, or be envious of the wicked. For the evil man has no future or hope, and the lamp of the wicked will be snuffed out. Instead of joining many in mockery and wanting this person to go in jail and this person to go in jail, you know, exposure and what happened to him, for me, in the eyes of God, God is grieved, but he is holy and just. Don't you think it is time for us to have more compassionate and merciful? Isn't it time to pray for his salvation? Isn't it time for us to pray that he will get saved and introduce a very loving and a merciful God? Because right now, there is no hope for him except our Lord Jesus Christ. So where is the heart of God falls into this? We know that. Ezekiel 33:11. As surely as I live, says the Lord, I do not enjoy in the punishment of the wicked. This is a punishment. And if that is your brother or loved one or a son, you will see things differently. Or if that is you, do you want all of your sins exposed for the whole world? And they laugh at it? As it is now, he stands alone. But God wants us to win him over. And if it is possible for him to get saved, which is more than likely, that he will be restored, that there is hope for him. So my dear brothers and sisters, stop it, okay? Don't enjoy it. Because if that is you, you would want somebody to stand next to you no matter what. And that is our loving and merciful God that we serve. So let us pray and agree with me that Swalwell, even Gonzalez in the state of Texas, that they will repent, that they will get saved, that they will have hope in the future, that they will be restored so that God can wipe away all their sins and they have a new beginning. Okay? So that is where the heart of God is. And I'm just telling you, do not gloat. Do not engage, but continue to pray and ask the Holy Spirit what He wants you to pray and do and continue to do the right thing. So now, we don't want the curses that are contained in Deuteronomy 28 to come upon this country, to come upon the body of Christ. From what we have right now, let us start honoring God. Let us take care of our physical body. Let us honor God with our wealth, whatever it is, however small it is, that we will be a good steward of the little things that we have been faithful on, the little things that we have right now. And once we are faithful in little things, it is the principle of Jesus that laid out. Then you'll be faithful in much. Okay? That is in Luke chapter 16, starting with verse 10. Okay? So, all of this, on what is happening, we cannot use the knowledge that we have, the previous training that we have, and even the resources that we have. They're not enough. The only way that we can be a part of this great move of God, especially in the leadership position and the transfer of wealth, influence, and affluence, is to sanctify ourselves. We need to guard our heart. We need to watch what we say. It is the spiritual purification that we must do in order for us to qualify it. And because this is overwhelming, when you finally see what God has for you, it's overwhelming. It is impossible to be able to do those things. Okay? And in 2 Corinthians chapter 12, verse 9 says, "My grace is sufficient for you, for my power is made perfect in weakness." So in our weakness, God is strong. We don't have to be concerned whether we're qualified or not. When God called you, God never makes mistakes. You understand that, okay? Romans 8:26. In the same way, the Spirit helps us out in our weakness. We do not know what we ought to pray for, but the Spirit Himself intercedes for us with groans that words cannot express. So, I'm running out of time, so let me follow it through, or Joshua will. The instruction. So, whatever you receive from the Lord and whatever the Word of God says, follow your instruction to the letter. And those conditions that are contained in your personal prophecies, review them, meditate on them, and meet those conditions. Again, Proverbs 3:9, honor the Lord with your wealth. And pray, spend time with God. And concerning the transfer of wealth, influence, and affluence, continue to ask God for wisdom. You need the wisdom from above so that you'll know what to do at the right moment and you make all the right decision because you are now implementing God's ways of doing things if you're led by the Holy Spirit. I repeat, your experience, resources, and training will not be enough for you to manifest your inheritance or be a part of the transfer of wealth. Why? We've never been here before. Transfer of wealth has been believed, it's in the Word of God, has been believed, confessed, and claimed by the people of God for many generations. But now, beginning this month, it is implementation, receiving from God. It is receiving those things that were promised. And every time we get matured in certain level, then God will manifest His purpose and your inheritance in that area. Okay? Psalm 111 verse 10. The fear of the Lord is the beginning of wisdom. All who follow His precepts have good understanding. To Him belongs eternal praise. This is also in Proverbs 1:7. Keep this in mind. The transfer of wealth and new handling resources. Remember Proverbs 3 verse 19. By wisdom, the Lord said, the Lord laid the earth's foundation. By understanding, He set the heavens in place. And there's more about wisdom in the book of Proverbs. I'm running out of time. Please follow this instruction. Spend time with the Lord and be fruitful all the time. Okay? And in the name of Jesus, I release forth the manifestations of your healing in your physical body and in your mind in the name of Jesus. The Lord has healed you already at the cross, you and I. Now we are going to walk and talk that we are healed already and that manifestation is on its way. It will be over real soon. And now, once it manifested, the Lord is going to use you to release, to deliver others by your obedience and preaching the word from their captivities. God bless you for tuning in. Until next time.
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20: When Abraham Lincoln was elected president in 1860, America stood on the edge of collapse. Over the next 4 years, the Civil War claimed more than 700,000 lives and tested whether our republic could endure. As the war drew to a close, Lincoln looked beyond victory. He looked toward healing. In his second inaugural address, he challenged the nation, "Let us strive on to bind up the nation's wounds, to achieve and cherish a just and lasting peace." Lincoln understood that preserving the greatest experiment in self-government required more than winning a war. It required the character to restore what had been broken. More than 160 years later, America still faces division. The question is not whether we'll disagree. The question is whether we still have the wisdom and the character to heal together.
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24: The Bible, the book that has changed the world by changing lives around the world. 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Soapy Dollar was found in a big city alley by a kind-hearted fortune teller, then passed around to 16 families before he was 6 years old. Placed in a home for homeless and delinquent boys, Soapy Dollar heard the Bible's life-changing message at the age of 8, and the course of his life was changed. He's an American Indian guitar-playing all-around rodeo cowboy.
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24: With more degrees than a thermometer, and over 40 years of introducing folks just like you to the God of the Bible, here is Soapy Dollar.
26: And here we are, thanking you for being along with us tonight for the Bible Live. We are making our way through the second and the fourth of the four letters that Paul wrote to the church in Corinth. We call them 1st and 2nd Corinthians. There was a prior letter and a third letter that have been lost. The reason we know that, of course, is they are referenced in these very letters of 1st and 2nd Corinthians. These two letters to the Corinthians, they're very different in character. The first letter was Paul writing because of the problems that there were in the church. Divisions. I'm following Paul, I'm following Apollos, other people following Peter or Cephas. We see Paul dealing with that. We see him dealing with problems of immorality. The city of Corinth, who is a port city, is extremely immoral. There were pagan temples which used over 1,000 men and women, prostitutes. There were all kinds of idolatry, of course, and in the meat that was sacrificed to these idols. There were all kinds of questions and problems, and Paul has to deal with so many of those, plus answering some of the specific questions that the people of Corinth had written to him. Now, as we've moved into 2 Corinthians, and we pick up tonight in chapter 4, Paul now is having to defend his own apostolic authority, his investment in the people of Corinth, and also the revelation that God had given to him personally, that Jesus himself had appeared to him. Now Paul is discussing death and the new bodies that we will have as God's people, the victory that we have because of Christ over death, hell, and the grave. Before we get to that, though, let's go to our reading from the book of Proverbs, our wisdom and worship segment here on The Bible Life. Proverbs 21:16-31. The person who strays from common sense will end up in the company of the dead. Those who love pleasure become poor. Wine and luxury are not the way to riches. Sometimes the wicked are punished to save the godly, and the treacherous for the upright. It is better to live alone in the desert than with a crabby, complaining wife. The wise have wealth and luxury, but fools spend whatever they get. Whoever pursues godliness and unfailing love will find life, godliness, and honor. The wise conquer the city of the strong and level the fortress in which they trust. If you keep your mouth shut, you will stay out of trouble. Mockers are proud and haughty. They act with boundless arrogance. The desires of lazy people will be their ruin, for their hands refuse to work. They are always greedy for more, while the godly love to give. God loathes the sacrifice of an evil person, especially when it is brought with ulterior motives. A false witness will be cut off, but an attentive witness will be allowed to speak. The wicked put up a bold front, but the upright proceed with care. Human plans, no matter how wise or well-advised, cannot stand against the Lord. The horses are prepared for battle, but the victory belongs to the Lord. End of reading, Proverbs 21:16-31.

0: Can hardly keep from singing along. I really do enjoy these beautiful songs of worship as we read through the scriptures together. One of my favorite proverbs is verse 31 that we read tonight. The horse is prepared for the day of battle, but the victory belongs to the Lord. I like it because it gives us that careful balance between our part and God's part. Yes, we have to take steps of obedience, steps of faith. Obedience is not an end within itself, or it becomes legalism. And of course, I like the way that puts it, being an old rodeo champion and growing up on a ranch. I like the idea that you got to saddle up the horse and cinch up and get everything ready. The horse is prepared for the day of battle, but the battle, never forget it, the battle belongs to the Lord. That's something we need to remember. In all of the different challenges and all the different battles of our life, we take steps of faith, obey the Lord, trust Him, do the right thing, and then we trust in God to give us the victory. I like that verse a lot. From the book of Proverbs 21:31. Now we're going to pick up in 2 Corinthians chapter 4. Paul is discussing the beauty and the power and the glory of the new covenant. We don't earn or accomplish salvation by our good works. We receive it as a free gift, and then God works in us to transform us, not with laws from the outside, but He writes the laws on our hearts. And there's that beautiful passage, where the Spirit of the Lord is, there is freedom. As Americans, we must never forget that essential truth. Now we pick up at the end of chapter 4, just before we go into chapter 5, Paul will talk about our new resurrection bodies.
1: 2 Corinthians 4:16 through 9:15. 2 Corinthians 4. That is why we never give up. Though our bodies are dying, our spirits are being renewed every day. For our present troubles are quite small and won't last very long. Yet they produce for us an immeasurably great glory that will last forever. So we don't look at the troubles we can see right now. Rather, we look forward to what we have not yet seen. For the troubles we see will soon be over, but the joys to come will last forever. 2 Corinthians 5. For we know that when this earthly tent we live in is taken down, when we die and leave these bodies, we will have a home in heaven, an eternal body made for us by God Himself and not by human hands. We grow weary in our present bodies, and we long for the day when we will put on our heavenly bodies like new clothing. For we will not be spirits without bodies, but we will put on new heavenly bodies. Our dying bodies make us groan and sigh, but it's not that we want to die and have no bodies at all. We want to slip into our new bodies so that these dying bodies will be swallowed up by everlasting life. God Himself has prepared us for this, and as a guarantee, He has given us His Holy Spirit. So we are always confident, even though we know that as long as we live in these bodies, we are not at home with the Lord. That is why we live by believing and not by seeing. Yes, we are fully confident, and we would rather be away from these bodies, for then we will be at home with the Lord. So our aim is to please Him always, whether we are here in this body or away from this body. For we must all stand before Christ to be judged. We will each receive whatever we deserve for the good or evil we have done in our bodies. It is because we know this solemn fear of the Lord that we work so hard to persuade others. God knows we are sincere, and I hope you know this too. Are we trying to pat ourselves on the back again? No, we are giving you a reason to be proud of us, so that you can answer those who brag about having a spectacular ministry rather than having a sincere heart before God. If it seems that we are crazy, it is to bring glory to God. And if we are in our right minds, it is for your benefit. Whatever we do, it is because Christ's love controls us. Since we believe that Christ died for everyone, we also believe that we have all died to the old life we used to live. He died for everyone so that those who receive His new life will no longer live to please themselves. Instead, they will live to please Christ, who died and was raised for them. So we have stopped evaluating others by what the world thinks about them. Once I mistakenly thought of Christ that way, as though He were merely a human being. How differently I think about Him now. What this means is that those who become Christians become new persons. They are not the same anymore, for the old life is gone. A new life has begun. All this newness of life is from God, who brought us back to Himself through what Christ did. And God has given us the task of reconciling people to Him. For God was in Christ, reconciling the world to Himself,
0: no longer counting people's sins against them. This is the wonderful message he has given us to tell others. We are Christ's ambassadors, and God is using us to speak to you. We urge you, as though Christ himself were here pleading with you, be reconciled to God. For God made Christ, who never sinned, to be the offering for our sin, so that we could be made right with God through Christ.
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1: 2 Corinthians 6. As God's partners, we beg you not to reject this marvelous message of God's great kindness. For God says, at just the right time, I heard you. On the day of salvation, I helped you. Indeed, God is ready to help you right now. Today is the day of salvation. We try to live in such a way that no one will be hindered from finding the Lord by the way we act, and so no one can find fault with our ministry. In everything we do, we try to show that we are true ministers of God. We patiently endure troubles and hardships and calamities of every kind. We have been beaten, been put in jail, faced angry mobs, worked to exhaustion, endured sleepless nights, and gone without food. We have proved ourselves by our purity, our understanding, our patience, our kindness, our sincere love, and the power of the Holy Spirit. We have faithfully preached the truth. God's power has been working in us. We have righteousness as our weapon, both to attack and to defend ourselves. We serve God, whether people honor us or despise us, whether they slander us or praise us. We are honest, but they call us imposters. We are well known, but we are treated as unknown. We live close to death, but here we are, still alive. We have been beaten within an inch of our lives. Our hearts ache, but we always have joy. We are poor, but we give spiritual riches to others. We own nothing, and yet we have everything. Oh, dear Corinthian friends, we have spoken honestly with you. Our hearts are open to you. If there is a problem between us, it is not because of a lack of love on our part, but because you have withheld your love from us. I am talking now as I would to my own children. Open your hearts to us. Don't team up with those who are unbelievers. How can goodness be a partner with wickedness? How can light live with darkness? What harmony can there be between Christ and the devil? How can a believer be a partner with an unbeliever? And what union can there be between God's temple and idols? For we are the temple of the living God. As God said, I will live in them and walk among them. I will be their God, and they will be my people. Therefore, come out from them and separate yourselves from them, says the Lord. Don't touch their filthy things, and I will welcome you. And I will be your father, and you will be my sons and daughters, says the Lord Almighty.
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1: 2 Corinthians 7. Because we have these promises, dear friends, let us cleanse ourselves from everything that can defile our body or spirit. And let us work toward complete purity because we fear God.

0: But God, who encourages those who are discouraged, encouraged us by the arrival of Titus. His presence was a joy, but so was the news he brought of the encouragement he received from you. When he told me how much you were looking forward to my visit, and how sorry you were about what had happened, and how loyal your love is for me, I was filled with joy. I am no longer sorry that I sent that letter to you, though I was sorry for a time, for I know that it was painful to you for a little while. Now I am glad I sent it, not because it hurt you, but because the pain caused you to have remorse and change your ways. It was the kind of sorrow God wants his people to have, so you were not harmed by us in any way. For God can use sorrow in our lives to help us turn away from sin and seek salvation. We will never regret that kind of sorrow, but sorrow without repentance is the kind that results in death. Just see what this godly sorrow produced in you. Such earnestness, such concern to clear yourselves, such indignation, such alarm, such longing to see me, such zeal, and such readiness to punish the wrongdoer. You showed that you have done everything you could to make things right. My purpose was not to write about who did the wrong or who was wronged. I wrote to you so that in the sight of God, you could show how much you really do care for us. We have been encouraged by this. In addition to our own encouragement, we were especially delighted to see how happy Titus was at the way you welcomed him and set his mind at ease. I had told him how proud I was of you, and you didn't disappoint me. I have always told you the truth, and now my boasting to Titus has also proved true. Now he cares for you more than ever when he remembers the way you listened to him and welcomed him with such respect and deep concern. I am very happy now because I have complete confidence in you.
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0: 2 Corinthians 8. Now I want to tell you, dear brothers and sisters, what God in his kindness has done for the churches in Macedonia. Though they have been going through much trouble and hard times, their wonderful joy and deep poverty have overflowed in rich generosity. For I can testify that they gave not only what they could afford, but far more. And they did it of their own free will. They begged us again and again for the gracious privilege of sharing in the gift for the Christians in Jerusalem. Best of all, they went beyond our highest hopes. For their first action was to dedicate themselves to the Lord and to us for whatever directions the Lord might give them. So we have urged Titus, who encouraged your giving in the first place, to return to you and encourage you to complete your share in this ministry of giving. Since you excel in so many ways, you have so much faith, such gifted speakers, such knowledge, such enthusiasm, and such love for us, now I want you to excel also in this gracious ministry of giving. I am not saying you must do it, even though the other churches are eager to do it. This is one way to prove your love is real. You know how full of love and kindness our Lord Jesus Christ was. Though he was very rich, yet for your sakes he became poor, so that by his poverty he could make you rich. I suggest that you finish what you started a year ago, for you were the first to propose this idea, and you were the first to begin doing something about it. Now you should carry this project through to completion just as enthusiastically as you began it. Give whatever you can according to what you have. If you are really eager to give, it isn't important how much you are able to give. God wants you to give what you have, not what you don't have. Of course, I don't mean that you should give so much that you suffer from having too little. I only mean that there should be some equality. Right now, you have plenty and can help them. Then at some other time, they can share with you when you need it. In this way, everyone's needs will be met. Do you remember what the scriptures say about this? Those who gathered a lot had nothing left over, and those who gathered only a little had enough. I am thankful to God that he has given Titus the same enthusiasm for you that I have. He welcomed our request that he visit you again. In fact, he himself was eager to go and see you. We are also sending another brother with Titus. He is highly praised in all the churches as a preacher of the good news. He was appointed by the churches to accompany us as we take the offering to Jerusalem, a service that glorifies the Lord and shows our eagerness to help. By traveling together, we will guard against any suspicion, for we are anxious that no one should find fault with the way we are handling this generous gift.

0: We are careful to be honorable before the Lord, but we also want everyone else to know we are honorable. And we are also sending with them another brother who has been thoroughly tested and has shown how earnest he is on many occasions. He is now even more enthusiastic because of his increased confidence in you. If anyone asks about Titus, say that he is my partner who works with me to help you. And these brothers are representatives of the churches. They are splendid examples of those who bring glory to Christ. So show them your love and prove to all the churches that our boasting about you is justified.
1: This is the Bible Live with Soapy Dollar.
0: 2 Corinthians 9. I really don't need to write you about this gift for the Christians in Jerusalem, for I know how eager you are to help. And I have been boasting to our friends in Macedonia that you Christians in Greece were ready to send an offering a year ago. In fact, it was your enthusiasm that stirred up many of them to begin helping. But I am sending these brothers just to be sure that you really are ready, as I told them you would be, with your money all collected. I don't want it to turn out that I was wrong in my boasting about you. I would be humiliated, and so would you, if some Macedonian Christians came with me only to find that you still weren't ready after all I had told them. So I thought I should send these brothers ahead of me to make sure the gift you promised is ready. But I want it to be a willing gift, not one given under pressure. Remember this, a farmer who plants only a few seeds will get a small crop, but the one who plants generously will get a generous crop. You must each make up your own mind as to how much you should give. Don't give reluctantly or in response to pressure, for God loves the person who gives cheerfully, and God will generously provide all you need. Then you will always have everything you need and plenty left over to share with others. As the scriptures say, godly people give generously to the poor. Their good deeds will never be forgotten. For God is the one who gives seed to the farmer and then bread to eat. In the same way, he will give you many opportunities to do good. And he will produce a great harvest of generosity in you. Yes, you will be enriched so that you can give even more generously. And when we take your gifts to those who need them, they will break out in thanksgiving to God. So two good things will happen. The needs of the Christians in Jerusalem will be met, and they will joyfully express their thanksgiving to God. You will be glorifying God through your generous gifts, for your generosity to them will prove that you are obedient to the good news of Christ. And they will pray for you with deep affection because of the wonderful grace of God shown through you. Thank God for His Son, a gift too wonderful for words. End of reading 2 Corinthians 4:16 through 9:15.

0: As always, the scriptures tie together beautifully from Proverbs chapter 21. Some people are always greedy for more, but the godly love to give. One of the things I have noticed over these many years now, four decades of ministry, is that when someone has a genuine encounter with God, repented of sin and by grace through faith has come into a relationship with God, one of the most common and one of the most certain results is an explosion of generosity. Almost immediately, people, when they've really had an encounter with God, there is an impulse to give. And I'm not just talking about money. I'm talking about wanting to give their time, wanting to help others. The presence of God in their lives begins to show itself by their impulse to give of themselves to others. And it's one of the most certain consequences, one of the most certain byproducts of the new birth. Paul highlights that tonight in his letter to the Corinthians. In chapters 8 and 9, he is talking to them about giving, about this special offering that was being taken from the different churches around the empire. Paul was putting together an offering from these congregations, sending back to help the poor church, the suffering church in Jerusalem. And he enjoins the people of Corinth to participate. Now, it was Titus, he says, who first brought to them the idea of this offering, but they were enthusiastically embracing it, and he compliments them for that and encourages them to follow through on that impulse of generosity and giving. Paul makes himself accountable for the money, but he says, I'm going to be going with Titus. I want to guard against any criticism for the way we handle this gift. We are careful to be honorable before the Lord, but we also want everyone else to know that we are honorable. So he has accountability, human accountability, and that's always a good thing in the handling of finances. One of the most explosive mixes in the world is religion and money, faith and money. You must be open and above board and clearly separating monetary motivation. That's one of the things I'm so grateful for our ministry with Campus Crusade. We have a team of men and women who serve us and help us and love us and pray for us. They support us in the ministry. For 40 years, we have been serving the Lord in this way, and some have been supporting all those years, $10 a month, $15 a month, $20 a month. We have a wonderful team of ministry partners. That allows us to give ourselves away in the ministry. We never had to put a price tag on what it is to minister to others, on projects, evangelism outreaches, and so on. We do encourage you, even as Paul does here, to be generous in giving to the cause of Christ. No mention is made here of anything like the tithe. The tithe is an Old Testament concept. Totally and absolutely Old Testament. Paul in the New Testament enjoins us to be generous. Some believers should give far more than 10%, giving 40, 50, 60, 80%. We should be investing that in others. So the tithe is not mentioned, but generosity is certainly enjoined. There could be much said about the reading tonight. We are not spirits without bodies, Paul declares. We are a living spirit. This is a very important formula. We are a living spirit. That's the house of the will, the essence of you defined as a person, your will, your independent will of being. That is, you are a living spirit. You possess a soul with a capacity of reason and emotional response. The soul is the bridge between the spirit and the body, passing the instructions from the body through the brain, the cerebral, the neurological system to the body, and also the means by which we communicate with other physical and soulish beings or entities. Paul gives us a good anthropological statement there about the nature of man, and that we'll have new bodies for our spirits in heaven. But let's remember generosity. God enjoins generosity.
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8: This is Ed Morrissey of HotAir.com for Town Hall. What happens when the left plucks a working-class man from obscurity and pushes him for high office? In an era of democratic desperation, mainstream media creates narratives to protect him, even at the expense of their own stated values. Graham Platner's rise and fall stains all the institutions of the left. Democrats and the media tried to bury or downplay Platner's checkered past, including his Nazi SS tattoo, his record of disturbing public comments, and his moral depravity. Don't be fooled by the sudden shift in media coverage. Everything that outlets like Axios and the New York Times reports as news today had been reported weeks and months ago by independent media. The Times cooked its own report in early June to protect Platner. Every elite media outlet perpetuated the working-class lie about a man who lives off his wealthy parents. The insistence by Democrats and the media to make excuses for Platner exposes the corruption of both. The Nazi tattoo told us all we needed to know. I'm Ed Morrissey.
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0: And here we are, thanking you, as always, for joining with us tonight. How'd your day go today, folks? Isn't it wonderful to wake up every day and know that all is right with you and the Creator, you and your God? You're in His hand, you're protected, you're guided, you're provided for, and that you can then be free to just walk through the day loving other people, caring about other people. Paul is telling the people of Corinth about that. He's trying to help them get out of the mud in the world in which they live and lift them up to see ourselves as God sees us and see our world as God sees it. It is such a different vision, such an empowering vision as well. Well, we'll get to that as we finish up the book of 2 Corinthians tonight. Right now, though, let's go to Proverbs chapter 22, this God-centered nuggets of wisdom on the Bible Life.
11: Proverbs 22, 1 through 16. Choose a good reputation over great riches, for being held in high esteem is better than having silver or gold. The rich and the poor have this in common: the Lord made them both. A prudent person foresees the danger ahead and takes precautions. The simpleton goes blindly on and suffers the consequences. True humility and fear of the Lord lead to riches, honor, and long life. The deceitful walk a thorny, treacherous road. Whoever values life will stay away. Teach your children to choose the right path, and when they are older, they will remain upon it. Just as the rich rule the poor, so the borrower is servant to the lender.
0: Those who plant seeds of injustice will harvest disaster, and their reign of terror will end. Blessed are those who are generous, because they feed the poor. Throw out the mocker, and fighting, quarrels, and insults will disappear. Anyone who loves a pure heart and gracious speech is the king's friend. The Lord preserves knowledge, but he ruins the plans of the deceitful. The lazy person is full of excuses, saying, "If I go outside, I might meet a lion in the street and be killed." The mouth of an immoral woman is a deep pit. Those living under the Lord's displeasure will fall into it. A youngster's heart is filled with foolishness, but discipline will drive it away. A person who gets ahead by oppressing the poor or by showering gifts on the rich will end in poverty. End of reading Proverbs 22, 1 through 16.

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2: Wonderful song. That's what we look for each and every night, that the Word of God would speak to our hearts. We are making our way through, of course, the entire Bible as we do each and every year. But right now we're in the New Testament finishing up the books of 1st and 2nd Corinthians. These two letters that Paul wrote to the church in Corinth. He had been a part of founding this congregation, leading the first group of men and women to faith in Christ, discipling them, building up a leadership so that there now is a congregation of men and women who know the Lord and love the Lord there in Corinth. He wrote four letters in all. We have the second and the fourth of those four letters. We know that because in the books themselves, they reference other letters that he had written. We've come down to 2 Corinthians, and of course, as I've mentioned before, it is very personal and very autobiographical. Paul shares more about his own life, his own experiences. We read the book of Acts, and we saw many of those incredible adventures that he had as he took the gospel from city to city across the Roman Empire in the first century. Shipwrecks and meeting wizards and magicians, military people, Roman officers, political people, and people from every strata of society in his time. The amazing life that Paul had in that first century as he took this message of hope, this message of redemption and salvation to a humanity that was suffering. And I'm not just talking about economic suffering. Over half the people of the Roman Empire in these times were in bondage, in slavery, actually. So, yes, it was a difficult time. But spiritually, they were without hope. Spiritually, there was incredible darkness. And he brings the light of the gospel, the possibility of a confident, secure relationship with the true and living God. It's like water in a parched land, in a parched desert. In our last few chapters, Paul defends a collection, an offering that is being taken for the suffering people in Jerusalem. Believers in Jerusalem were going through a great deal of suffering and persecution. The Corinthian church, with leadership, I think, of Timothy or Titus, had thought, we want to send this offering. So Paul commends them for their generosity. The New Testament never enjoins us for tithing or even any kind of ritualistic giving, as it was in the Old Testament, essentially a temple tax. Jesus and the apostles simply enjoin us to be generous, to be loving, to be giving. We don't owe 10% to God. 100% of what we have belongs to God. For some, they may give 50 to 60% of their income because of what they have. We're not enjoined by percentage. We're just enjoined by love and generosity. Let's pick up now in chapter 10 where Paul defends his authority and gives final directions.
3: 2 Corinthians 10:1 through 13:14. 2 Corinthians 10. Now I, Paul, plead with you. I plead with the gentleness and kindness that Christ himself would use, even though some of you say I am bold in my letters but timid in person. I hope it won't be necessary, but when I come, I may have to be very bold with those who think we act from purely human motives. We are human, but we don't wage war with human plans and methods. We use God's mighty weapons, not mere worldly weapons, to knock down the devil's strongholds. With these weapons, we break down every proud argument that keeps people from knowing God. With these weapons, we conquer their rebellious ideas, and we teach them to obey Christ. And we will punish those who remained disobedient after the rest of you became loyal and obedient. The trouble with you is that you make your decisions on the basis of appearance. You must recognize that we belong to Christ just as much as those who proudly declare that they belong to Christ. I may seem to be boasting too much about the authority given to us by the Lord, but this authority is to build you up, not to tear you down. And I will not be put to shame by having my work among you destroyed. Now, this is not just an attempt to frighten you by my letters. For some say, don't worry about Paul. His letters are demanding and forceful, but in person he is weak and his speeches are really bad. The ones who say this must realize that we will be just as demanding and forceful in person as we are in our letters. Oh, don't worry, I wouldn't dare say that I am as wonderful as these other men who tell you how important they are. But they are only comparing themselves with each other and measuring themselves by themselves. What foolishness! But we will not boast of authority we do not have. Our goal is to stay within the boundaries of God's plan for us. And this plan includes our working there with you. We are not going too far when we claim authority over you, for we were the first to travel all the way to you with the good news of Christ. Nor do we claim credit for the work someone else has done. Instead, we hope that your faith will grow and that our work among you will be greatly enlarged. Then we will be able to go and preach the good news in other places that are far beyond you, where no one else is working. Then there will be no question about being in someone else's territory. As the scriptures say, the person who wishes to boast should boast only of what the Lord has done. When people boast about themselves, it doesn't count for much. But when the Lord commends someone, that's different.
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3: 2 Corinthians 11. I hope you will be patient with me as I keep on talking like a fool. Please bear with me. I am jealous for you with the jealousy of God Himself, for I promised you as a pure bride to one husband, Christ. But I fear that somehow you will be led away from your pure and simple devotion to Christ, just as Eve was deceived by the serpent. You seem to believe whatever anyone tells you, even if they preach about a different Jesus than the one we preach, or a different spirit than the one you received, or a different kind of gospel than the one you believed. But I don't think I am inferior to these super apostles. I may not be a trained speaker, but I know what I am talking about. I think you realize this by now, for we have proved it again and again. Did I do wrong when I humbled myself and honored you by preaching God's good news to you without expecting anything in return? I robbed other churches by accepting their contributions so I could serve you at no cost. And when I was with you and didn't have enough to live on, I did not ask you to help me. For the brothers who came from Macedonia brought me another gift. I have never yet asked you for any support, and I never will. As surely as the truth of Christ is in me, I will never stop boasting about this all over Greece. Why? Because I don't love you? God knows I do. But I will continue doing this to cut the ground out from under the feet of those who boast that their work is just like ours. These people are false apostles. They have fooled you by disguising themselves as apostles of Christ. But I am not surprised. Even Satan can disguise himself as an angel of light. So it is no wonder his servants can also do it by pretending to be godly ministers. In the end, they will get every bit of punishment their wicked deeds deserve. Once again, don't think that I have lost my wits to talk like this. But even if you do, listen to me as you would to a foolish person, while I also boast a little. Such bragging is not something the Lord wants, but I am acting like a fool. And since others boast about their human achievements, I will too. After all, you, who think you are so wise, enjoy listening to fools. You put up with it when they make you their slaves, take everything you have, take advantage of you, put on airs, and slap you in the face. I'm ashamed to say that we were not strong enough to do that. But whatever they dare to boast about, I'm talking like a fool again, I can boast about it too. They say they are Hebrews, do they? So am I. And they say they are Israelites. So am I. And they are descendants of Abraham. So am I. They say they serve Christ. I know I sound like a madman, but I have served Him far more. I have worked harder, been put in jail more often, been whipped times without number, and faced death again and again. 5 different times the Jews gave me 39 lashes. 3 times I was beaten with rods. Once I was stoned. 3 times I was shipwrecked. Once I spent a whole night and a day adrift at sea. I have traveled many weary miles. I have faced danger from flooded rivers and from robbers. I have faced danger from my own people, the Jews, as well as from the Gentiles. I have faced danger in the cities, in the deserts, and on the stormy seas. And I have faced danger from men who claim to be Christians but are not. I have lived with weariness and pain and sleepless nights. Often I have been hungry and thirsty and have gone without food. Often I have shivered with cold, without enough clothing to keep me warm. Then, besides all this, I have the daily burden of how the churches are getting along. Who is weak without my feeling that weakness? Who is led astray and I do not burn with anger? If I must boast, I would rather boast about the things that show how weak I am. God, the Father of our Lord Jesus, who is to be praised forever, knows I tell the truth. When I was in Damascus, the governor under King Aretas kept guards at the city gates to catch me. But I was lowered in a basket through a window in the city wall, and that's how I got away.
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3: 2 Corinthians 12. This boasting is all so foolish, but let me go on. Let me tell about the visions and revelations I received from the Lord. I was caught up into the third heaven 14 years ago. Whether my body was there or just my spirit, I don't know, Only God knows. But I do know that I was caught up into paradise and heard things so astounding that they cannot be told. That experience is something worth boasting about, but I am not going to do it. I am going to boast only about my weaknesses. I have plenty to boast about, and would be no fool in doing it, because I would be telling the truth. But I won't do it. I don't want anyone to think more highly of me than what they can actually see in my life and my message, even though I have received wonderful revelations from God. But to keep me from getting puffed up, I was given a thorn in my flesh, a messenger from Satan, to torment me and keep me from getting proud. 3 different times I begged the Lord to take it away. Each time He said, "My gracious favor is all you need. My power works best in your weakness." So now I am glad to boast about my weaknesses, so that the power of Christ may work through me. Since I know it is all for Christ's good, I am quite content with my weaknesses and with insults, hardships, persecutions, and calamities. For when I am weak, then I am strong. You have made me act like a fool, boasting like this. You ought to be writing commendations for me, for I am not at all inferior to these super apostles, even though I am nothing at all. When I was with you, I certainly gave you every proof that I am truly an apostle, sent to you by God Himself. For I patiently did many signs and wonders and miracles among you. The only thing I didn't do, which I do in the other churches, was to become a burden to you. Please forgive me for this wrong. Now I am coming to you for the 3rd time, and I will not be a burden to you. I don't want what you have. I want you. And anyway, little children don't pay for their parents' food. It's the other way around. Parents supply food for their children. I will gladly spend myself and all I have for your spiritual good, even though it seems that the more I love you, the less you love me. Some of you admit I was not a burden to you, but they still think I was sneaky and took advantage of you by trickery. But how? Did any of the men I sent to you take advantage of you? When I urged Titus to visit you and sent our other brother with him, did Titus take advantage of you? No, of course not. For we both have the same spirit and walk in each other's steps, doing things the same way. Perhaps you think we are saying all this just to defend ourselves. That isn't it at all. We tell you this as Christ's servants, and we know that God is listening. Everything we do, dear friends, is for your benefit. For I am afraid that when I come to visit you, I won't like what I find, and then you won't like my response. I am afraid that I will find quarreling, jealousy, outbursts of anger, selfishness, backstabbing, gossip, conceit, and disorderly behavior. Yes, I am afraid that when I come, God will humble me again because of you. And I will have to grieve because many of you who sinned earlier have not repented of your impurity, sexual immorality, and eagerness for lustful pleasure.
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3: 2 Corinthians 13. This is the 3rd time I am coming to visit you. As the Scriptures say, the facts of every case must be established by the testimony of 2 or 3 witnesses. I have already warned those who had been sinning when I was there on my 2nd visit. Now I again warn them and all others, just as I did before, that this next time I will not spare them. I will give you all the proof you want that Christ speaks through me. Christ is not weak in His dealings with you. He is a mighty power among you. Although He died on the cross in weakness, He now lives by the mighty power of God. We too are weak, but we live in Him and have God's power, the power we use in dealing with you. Examine yourselves to see if your faith is really genuine. Test yourselves. If you cannot tell that Jesus Christ is among you, it means you have failed the test. I hope you recognize that we have passed the test and are approved by God. We pray to God that you will not do anything wrong. We pray this not to show that our ministry to you has been successful, but because we want you to do right, even if we ourselves seem to have failed. Our responsibility is never to oppose the truth, but to stand for the truth at all times. We are glad to be weak if you are really strong. What we pray for is your restoration to maturity. I am writing this to you before I come, hoping that I won't need to deal harshly with you when I do come. For I want to use the authority the Lord has given me to build you up, not to tear you down. Dear brothers and sisters, I close my letter with these last words. Rejoice! Change your ways! Encourage each other! Live in harmony and peace. Then the God of love and peace will be with you. Greet each other in Christian love. All the Christians here send you their greetings. May the grace of our Lord Jesus Christ, the love of God, and the fellowship of the Holy Spirit be with you all. End of reading 2 Corinthians 10:1 through 13:14.

0: What did you hear tonight as you listen to these final chapters now from the book of 2 Corinthians, this second letter that, well, the fourth letter, actually, that Paul wrote to the church there in Corinth, the second letter that we have. One thing I saw here, I'm trying to find it as I'm talking to you now. You can tell that Paul is embarrassed to be talking so much about himself. He says, I'm being crazy again or whatever, but Paul felt that this was necessary. The church in Corinth, the believers in Corinth, were being led astray. He says, you seem to believe what anybody tells you. That happens in today's world as well. It seems like anybody that's got a collar on or calls himself reverend, a lot of people just believe anything anybody tells them, and they don't want to do the work of thinking for themselves and engaging, getting involved with God. Remember what the word Israel means. We are the people of Israel, those who know the Lord. We are spiritual Israel in the lineage of faith of Abraham, Isaac, and Jacob. There was a biological, physical people group called Israel. Jacob, his name was changed to Israel, so they became the children of Israel. They were a type. They were a symbol. They were an example of God's people. God's people, true Israel, are those who have wrestled with God and won. Remember, that's what the name actually means. So if you're going to be a believer, if you're going to be a follower of Jesus Christ and come into this relationship with God, you need to get in and wrestle with the concepts, wrestle with the truths. We need to do the work of learning the truth about God, the truth about ourselves. That's what Paul is telling the people of Corinth. Don't just believe anything anybody tells you just because they're handsome or they have a great vocabulary or they can quote some verses out of the Bible or they can give a great sermon or they say things that you like to hear. That's not what we go on. What we need to go on is the truth of God's Word. Paul is embarrassing himself, he says, to speak so much about himself, but he has to establish before them his credentials that he actually is bringing them the truth of God's Word, and he is exalting Jesus the Messiah, not himself, that Jesus needs to be the focus. The Corinthians' pure and simple devotion to Christ was being threatened by false teachings, and Paul didn't want the believers to lose their single-minded love for Jesus. Keeping Christ first in your life can be very difficult when you have so many distractions threatening to sidetrack your faith. Just as Eve lost her focus by listening to the serpent, you can lose your focus by letting your life become overcrowded and confused, especially in the era in which we live. We need so very much to be into God's Word, letting Him speak truth into our lives, truth that indeed sets us free. One of the most well-known quotes from Karl Marx is that religion is the opiate or opium of the masses. I've heard back and forth over the years, and it certainly could be of some truth, if religion is used to manipulate people. And some of that takes place, there's no doubt about it. Now, there is a true, legitimate, genuine religion that's very simple, that's not manipulative, that is servant-hearted, to take care of the widows and the orphans. A simple goodness to it.
1: Social media has turned parenting into something of a public performance. Many moms and dads are raising their children like a Pinterest page brought to life. And these days, baby announcements and birthday parties reach near Broadway-level productions. I think it's great how creative parents can be. Parenting is supposed to be fun. So go for it, mom and dad. Just keep one thing in mind while you're creating all those wild, amazing memories for your children. Be careful not to lose sight of the beauty to be found in simple, everyday moments. Someday your children will value the time you spent reading them a book or lying with them in a hammock, just as much as those over-the-top birthday parties. I like one mom's idea for reminding herself to be intentional about spending time with her children. She placed a jar on her dresser filled with pennies, 936 pennies to be exact. That's one penny for every week in her child's life, from birth to age 18. Every week she removed one penny, and over the months and years, as she watched the number of pennies decrease, it reminded her to number her days with her children and to make the most of her time with them. Time is fleeting. Your children will grow up and be gone in the blink of an eye. Cherish your time with them. Do lots of crazy and wild things. Just don't forget to find the beauty in simple, everyday moments. To help your children thrive, go to FocusOnTheFamily.com. I'm Jim Daly.
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8: When Abraham Lincoln was elected president in 1860, America stood on the edge of collapse. Over the next 4 years, the Civil War claimed more than 700,000 lives and tested whether our republic could endure. As the war drew to a close, Lincoln looked beyond victory. He looked toward healing. In his second inaugural address, he challenged the nation. Let us strive on to bind up the nation's wounds, to achieve and cherish a just and lasting peace. Lincoln understood that preserving the greatest experiment in self-government required more than winning a war. It required the character to restore what had been broken. More than 160 years later, America still faces division. The question is not whether we'll disagree. The question is whether we still have the wisdom and the character to heal together.
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4: And here we are. Hello, everyone. Thank you for joining us tonight as we start a brand new book of the Bible. We have just completed a time in the New Testament, the books of 1st and 2nd Corinthians. Wonderful books to read around the time of celebrating our nation's independence because of their great theme, particularly 2nd Corinthians, the great theme of freedom. Where the Spirit of the Lord is, there is liberty, there is freedom. Now, we're going back into the Old Testament tonight. We're going to pick up with the book of Job. Most of you are familiar with Job only in the sense of the patience of Job. We'll talk more about the book of Job. Right now, though, let's go to our Wisdom and Worship segment, Psalm 96. So many different ways to praise and worship God. See if you can pick out a few on tonight's Bible Life. Psalm 96. Sing a new song to the Lord. Let the whole earth sing to the Lord. Sing to the Lord. Bless His name. Each day proclaim the good news that He saves. Publish His glorious deeds among the nations. Tell everyone about the amazing things He does. Great is the Lord. He is most worthy of praise. He is to be revered above all the gods. The gods of other nations are merely idols, but the Lord made the heavens. Honor and majesty surround Him. Strength and beauty are in His sanctuary. O nations of the world, recognize the Lord. Recognize that the Lord is glorious and strong. Give to the Lord the glory He deserves. Bring your offering and come to worship Him. Worship the Lord in all His holy splendor. Let all the earth tremble before Him. Tell all the nations that the Lord is King. The world is firmly established and cannot be shaken. He will judge all peoples fairly. Let the heavens be glad, and let the earth rejoice. Let the sea and everything in it shout His praise. Let the fields and their crops burst forth with joy. Let the trees of the forest rustle with praise before the Lord. For the Lord is coming. He is coming to judge the earth. He will judge the world with righteousness and all the nations with His truth. End of reading, Psalm 96.

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2: Now, you remember the story of Job. This is the oldest book in the Bible, not perhaps the oldest written book, but it records the earliest events back into the times of the patriarchs, 2000 to 1800 B.C. The events that we read about in the book of Job are all quite early. There are no references to either the tabernacle or the temple or even to Abraham and Isaac and Jacob, to the covenant. So this is considered to be the oldest of the books of the Bible. Very interestingly, it is one of the most popular books that we read on this program every year because so many people are touched by this experience. And I think it is the very humanity, the deep identification we have with this man named Job. He is tested. He has a life filled with prestige, possessions, lots of people around him, wonderful family. And then he's suddenly assaulted on every side. He's devastated, stripped down to almost nothing. But his life had been built on God, and he manages to endure. Job is a theological treatise about suffering, about divine sovereignty. It's a picture of faith that endures through all kinds of hardship and difficulty. It's heroic in that sense when we really identify with this man named Job. As we read it together, now analyze your own life. Are you truly building your life on that foundation of the true and living God and his son, the Messiah? One thing you're going to notice here is that Job doesn't know all that we know. All Job had at his time was nature and what had been passed down verbally from the time of creation, the universal floods and so on, the things that he would have heard through that common wellspring of human tradition, the oral stories that have been passed down. But he still deals with some of the most common everyday problems we have today. Mortality. If a man dies, will he live again? He deals with the subject of faith and trust. One of the basic beliefs of the time was that if you're a good person, you're going to be prosperous. Well, that is not the case, and that's one of the great lessons taught about our life here on planet Earth. Remember now, as we start the book, Job is a prosperous farmer living in the land of Uz. He has thousands of sheep, camels, livestock, a large family, many servants, and suddenly Satan the accuser comes before God claiming that Job was only trusting God because he was wealthy. That's a common accusation that the world makes about Christians. And so the testing of Job's faith begins. Remember, Job doesn't know what we know. He doesn't know about God and Satan and this purposeful test of his faith. Job is just a man living out his life, and this comes upon him. God himself brags on Job and says he's a great man of faith and allows this testing of his faith. We're going to start out with the story of Job, and later we'll get into three of Job's friends who come to console him and help him and speak with him. So now to the book of Job on the Bible Live.
3: Job 1:1 through 5:27. Job 1. There was a man named Job who lived in the land of Uz. He was blameless, a man of complete integrity. He feared God and stayed away from evil. He had 7 sons and 3 daughters. He owned 7,000 sheep, 3,000 camels, 500 teams of oxen, and 500 female donkeys. And he employed many servants. He was, in fact, the richest person in that entire area. Every year when Job's sons had birthdays, they invited their brothers and sisters to join them for a celebration. On these occasions, they would get together to eat and drink. When these celebrations ended, and sometimes they lasted several days, Job would purify his children. He would get up early in the morning and offer a burnt offering for each of them. For Job said to himself, "Perhaps my children have sinned and have cursed God in their hearts." This was Job's regular practice. One day, the angels came to present themselves before the Lord, and Satan the accuser came with them. "Where have you come from?" the Lord asked Satan. And Satan answered the Lord, "I have been going back and forth across the earth, watching everything that's going on." Then the Lord asked Satan, "Have you noticed my servant Job? He is the finest man in all the earth, a man of complete integrity. He fears God and will have nothing to do with evil." Satan replied to the Lord, "Yes, Job fears God, but not without good reason. You have always protected him and his home and his property from harm. You have made him prosperous in everything he does. Look how rich he is. But take away everything he has, and he will surely curse you to your face." "All right, you may test him," the Lord said to Satan. "Do whatever you want with everything he possesses, but don't harm him physically." So Satan left the Lord's presence. One day when Job's sons and daughters were dining at the oldest brother's house, a messenger arrived at Job's home with this news. Your oxen were plowing with the donkeys feeding beside them when the Sabaeans raided us. They stole all the animals and killed all the farmhands. I am the only one who escaped to tell you. While he was still speaking, another messenger arrived with this news. The fire of God has fallen from heaven and burned up your sheep and all the shepherds. I am the only one who escaped to tell you. While he was still speaking, a third messenger arrived with this news. Three bands of Chaldean raiders have stolen your camels and killed your servants. I am the only one who escaped to tell you. While he was still speaking, another messenger arrived with this news. Your sons and daughters were feasting in their oldest brother's home. Suddenly a powerful wind swept in from the desert and hit the house on all sides. The house collapsed, and all your children are dead. I am the only one who escaped to tell you. Job stood up and tore his robe in grief. Then he shaved his head and fell to the ground before God. He said, I came naked from my mother's womb, and I will be stripped of everything when I die. The Lord gave me everything I had, and the Lord has taken it away. Praise the name of the Lord. In all of this, Job did not sin by blaming God.
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3: Job 2. One day the angels came again to present themselves before the Lord, and Satan the accuser came with them. Where have you come from? The Lord asked Satan. And Satan answered the Lord, I have been going back and forth across the earth, watching everything that's going on. Then the Lord asked Satan, Have you noticed my servant Job? He is the finest man in all the earth, a man of complete integrity. He fears God and will have nothing to do with evil. And he has maintained his integrity, even though you persuaded me to harm him without cause. Satan replied to the Lord, Skin for skin, he blesses you only because you bless him. A man will give up everything he has to save his life, but take away his health, and he will surely curse you to your face. All right, do with him as you please, the Lord said to Satan, but spare his life. So Satan left the Lord's presence, and he struck Job with a terrible case of boils from head to foot. Then Job scraped his skin with a piece of broken pottery as he sat among the ashes. His wife said to him, Are you still trying to maintain your integrity? Curse God and die! But Job replied, You talk like a godless woman. Should we accept only good things from the hand of God and never anything bad? So in all this, Job said nothing wrong. Three of Job's friends were Eliphaz the Temanite, Bildad the Shuhite, and Zophar the Naamathite. When they heard of the tragedy he had suffered, they got together and traveled from their homes to comfort and console him. When they saw Job from a distance, they scarcely recognized him. Wailing loudly, they tore their robes and threw dust into the air over their heads to demonstrate their grief. Then they sat on the ground with him for 7 days and nights, and no one said a word, for they saw that his suffering was too great for words. Job 3. At last Job spoke, and he cursed the day of his birth. He said, Cursed be the day of my birth, and cursed be the night when I was conceived. Let that day be turned to darkness. Let it be lost even to God on high, and let it be shrouded in darkness. Yes, let the darkness and utter gloom claim it for their own. Let a black cloud overshadow it, and let the darkness terrify it. Let that night be blotted off the calendar, never again to be counted among the days of the year, never again to appear among the months. Let that night be barren. Let it have no joy. Let those who are experts at cursing, those who are ready to rouse the sea monster, curse that day. Let its morning stars remain dark. Let it hope for light, but in vain. May it never see the morning light. Curse it for its failure to shut my mother's womb, for letting me be born to all this trouble. Why didn't I die at birth as I came from the womb? Why did my mother let me live? Why did she nurse me at her breast? For if I had died at birth, I would be at peace now, asleep and at rest. I would rest with the world's kings and prime ministers, famous for their great construction projects. I would rest with wealthy princes whose palaces were filled with gold and silver. Why was I not buried like a stillborn child, like a baby who never lives to see the light? For in death the wicked cease from troubling, and the weary are at rest. Even prisoners are at ease in death with no guards to curse them. Rich and poor are there alike, and the slave is free from his master.
2: Oh, why should light be given to the weary, and life to those in misery? They long for death, and it won't come. They search for death more eagerly than for hidden treasure. It is a blessed relief when they finally die, when they find the grave. Why is life given to those with no future, those destined by God to live in distress? I cannot eat for sighing. My groans pour out like water. What I always feared has happened to me. What I dreaded has come to be. I have no peace, no quietness. I have no rest. Instead, only trouble comes.

0: Experience shows that those who plant trouble and cultivate evil will harvest the same. They perish by a breath from God. They vanish in a blast of His anger. Though they are fierce young lions, they will all be broken and destroyed. The fierce lion will starve, and the cubs of the lioness will be scattered. This truth was given me in secret, as though whispered in my ear. It came in a vision at night, as others slept. Fear gripped me. I trembled and shook with terror. A spirit swept past my face. Its wind sent shivers up my spine. It stopped, but I couldn't see its shape. There was a form before my eyes, and a hushed voice said, "Can a mortal be just and upright before God? Can a person be pure before the Creator? If God cannot trust His own angels, and has charged some of them with folly, how much less will He trust those made of clay? Their foundation is dust, and they are crushed as easily as moths. They are alive in the morning, but by evening they are dead, gone forever without a trace. Their tent collapses. They die in ignorance."
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0: Job 5. You may cry for help, but no one listens. You may turn to the angels, but they give you no help. Surely resentment destroys the fool, and jealousy kills the simple. From my experience, I know that fools who turn from God may be successful for the moment, but then comes sudden disaster. Their children are abandoned, far from help, with no one to defend them. Their harvests are stolen, and their wealth satisfies the thirst of many others, not themselves. But evil does not spring from the soil, and trouble does not sprout from the earth. People are born for trouble, as predictably as sparks fly upward from a fire. My advice to you is this. Go to God and present your case to Him, for He does great works, too marvelous to understand. He performs miracles without number. He gives rain for the earth. He sends water for the fields. He gives prosperity to the poor and humble, and He takes sufferers to safety. He frustrates the plans of the crafty so their efforts will not succeed. He catches those who think they are wise in their own cleverness so that their cunning schemes are thwarted. They grope in the daylight as though they were blind. They see no better in the daytime than at night. He rescues the poor from the cutting words of the strong. He saves them from the clutches of the powerful. And so at last the poor have hope, and the fangs of the wicked are broken. But consider the joy of those corrected by God. Do not despise the chastening of the Almighty when you sin, for though He wounds, He also bandages. He strikes, but His hands also heal. He will rescue you again and again, so that no evil can touch you. He will save you from death in time of famine, from the power of the sword in time of war. You will be safe from slander and will have no fear of destruction when it comes. You will laugh at destruction and famine. Wild animals will not terrify you. You will be at peace with the stones of the field, and its wild animals will be at peace with you. You will know that your home is kept safe. When you visit your pastures, nothing will be missing. Your children will be many. Your descendants will be as plentiful as grass. You will live to a good old age. You will not be harvested until the proper time. We have found from experience that all this is true. Listen to my counsel and apply it to yourself. End of reading Job 1:1 through 5:27.

Times of blessing, times of difficulty and problems. In all of those times, he is to be praised, worshipped, thanked. He is to be blessed. Bless the Lord. That's the theme of the song and the theme that we're looking at here in the book of Job. The book opens now with this story. Now, don't ever forget those first two chapters. The story behind the story begins in glory. It begins in heaven where God is looking upon humanity. And he appreciates this man named Job, who loves him and serves him and worships him. He is proud, obviously, clearly from the conversation. God is touched by the faithfulness of Job, his love, his devotion to God. This is a wonderful story because a great theme of our time, our politicians talk about, our president right now talks about justice, just and fair, and fairness over and over again, as if he's going to bring fairness. He is not nearly qualified to bring fairness or even know what fairness is. I'm not saying fairness and justice don't exist, but certainly this man is not the one to define what it is, nor is any other man.

0: That's the problem with socialism and state-centered authority in government. Somebody's always going to abuse it. If you say, oh, we don't want there to be any more classes, everybody's going to be equal. I'll tell you someone that's not equal in a socialist communist state, and that is the elite, the people who run it. They're the one that drive the big cars and have the summer home and the winter palace. They do just great. That's what we're letting ourselves in for in these days. But I don't want to digress into that theme for the moment. I want to talk about the theme of justice. Classically, we tend to think that somehow in this world there's going to be fairness. Now, every father knows how to tell their children, well, life is not fair. We tell our children over and over again, in this life, on this planet Earth, we're not going to see fairness or justice absolutely carried out. Good people will and do suffer commonly. Every day, good people suffer. You know the sayings, no good deed goes unpunished, all of the things that we say. And evil people, evil, wicked, selfish, abusive people will prosper. As I said, in every area of our society, Hollywood or in the music realm, politics, evil, wicked people do often prosper. They get elected president, people who do terrible things. So we know that good people will suffer, evil people will sometimes prosper. That's what's being introduced here. Job gives his opening speech. He's depressed. He's very hurt. He's confused by this. And his friends, quote friends, come to talk to him. And that's what the whole book is made up of now. After these opening experiences, this is a series of speeches, talks, or conversation that they have. Eliphaz, Bildad, and Zophar, and later on a young man named Elihu with Job. And the common element is, there is real justice in this earth, and you're suffering because you sinned against God. And you continue to suffer because you continue to sin. You won't admit you're sinning, so you're still suffering. They'll get really personal and really abusive with Job. And Job himself goes through a testing of himself and his understanding and these ideas. But finally, the understanding comes that in this world, on planet Earth, we're not going to see perfect justice and fairness carried out. There will be no guarantee of justice in this life. Our guarantee and our hope for ultimate justice, it comes in eternity when God will, as he clearly says over and over again, God will judge each and every human being. He will judge our every thought, our every word, our motives. He knows them and he will judge us. Wicked people, they may lie here, they may deceive many people, they may get away with all kinds of things here, but they will not escape the justice of God. God has made that clear. Now we're seeing that thought being introduced here into the lives of these individuals, into that world. They're struggling with this concept of justice in our world. God is there. He's not an absentee landlord. He loves his creation. He's working, has been, and is still working every day. But sin is here, and it's a reality. We live in a world where good and evil coexist. Evil is in every human being, and it will express itself. It would overwhelm goodness if it weren't for the intervention of God through his redemptive plan. Goodness is possible through the power of love and redemption. God has made a way for sin to be overwhelmed in our lives and its deadly effects to be atoned. And so all of those themes are going to come out here in the oldest book of the Bible. Well, off to a great start. We have the foundation laid. We know the story behind the story. We know what God is doing in the life of Job. We know his faith is being tested. So many wonderful lessons can be learned now as we watch Job and his friends wrestle with these great themes of suffering, of faith, of justice, and of redemption. They will all be in our conversations. Now, remember, this wife said, curse God and die to Job. Some people have asked, well, why didn't God take his wife as well? And some people have answered, well, leaving his wife was part of his punishment. And with a wife, that was so discouraging to him. But let's not be too hard on Job's wife. She, too, had lost children, home, and servants, and a lifestyle, and her possessions. But the focus is on Job. The goal of this earthly life is not perfect justice. It is redemption.
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3: Well, what do you think? What letter of the alphabet do you have for your marriage? Today on Focus on the Family with Jim Daly, we're going to be exploring some simple ways that you can really revolutionize your relationship with your spouse. I'm John Fuller, and we're so glad you've joined us.
8: It's good nobody said F. I think we'd all go, what? But it could be friendship. That's a good one. Not a letter grade like failure, right? But, you know, the longer I've been married, the more I realize that it's not the big things that destroy marriage. Those things do, whether it's addiction, infidelity, you know, those big things that can happen. But over time, all the little things can add up to drifting apart and no longer being in love with each other. Mm-hmm. So today we want to cover those A to Z ideas, and it gives us a simple framework with our guests to kind of better understand what to think about when you're in that moment with your spouse and what you need to do to preserve and grow and deepen your love in your marriage.
3: Mm-hmm. And Jason and Tori Benham are back with us today, and they've developed a list of 30 different, simple, effective ideas that couples can use to strengthen their relationship. And these are things you can start doing today. So the Benhams were here last year, and we covered just a few items from those 30. And Jason and Tori are relationship coaches and speakers and authors, and they've got a podcast. It's great. You should listen. It's called Beauty and Battle. And the list they've developed is, well, more or less based on their book, A to Z Marriage. It's got more than 26. It's got 30 ways, 30
8: four
3: days.
8: More letters.
3: Indeed, to relational transformation. You can learn more about the Benhams in this great little book at our website.
8: Jason and Tori, welcome back. It's good to finish the alphabet with you.
4: Thank you. So good to be here.
8: Reminds me of third grade. A, yeah. B, C. Yeah. Do you guys still have to sing the alphabet to get to the letter you need?
5: No, but you know, here's the crazy thing.
8: Did you ever do that?
4: Yes.
8: A, B, C, D,
4: oh,
8: E, F, G.
4: Oh,
8: yeah, yeah, G.
4: Yeah.
8: Okay,
5: I had the idea for this book, and I said, okay, so let's do 30 principles, which would be a principle a day for a month, 30 principles to marriage transformation. Transformation. I was like, and I'll follow the alphabet. Now, I got an 820 on my SAT, and I decided to count how many letters are in the alphabet, and I realized there was only 26. So we just added a few at the end.
4: Bonus plus letters.
8: I think that's awesome. Yeah. I love that. But you go with AA and BB.
5: Yeah. Yeah, you can.
8: Know, that's what you do.
5: That's exactly what I did.
8: Yeah. Well, it is fun. You know, the one I wanted to start with today, and again, if people missed it, they can go to the archives, get the app for the phone, and you can listen to it that way or go to the website. But let's start with Z.
5: Yeah, right
8: to the most difficult of all letters. Yeah. Where'd you come up with Z?
5: Well, you know, I remember looking at that, and I thought, well, where am I going to get Z? And I looked up the word, because I was looking for something that involved humor, and I looked up the word zanyism. Hmm.
8: Okay.
5: So like zany.
8: Uh-huh.
5: And it's all about humor. And I started talking to Tori, and I was like, you know, one of the things that has helped us a lot in marriage, specifically when it comes to conflict, mm-hmm. is having a little bit of a sense of humor.
4: So true.
5: And
8: Let me test that. Yeah. Tori, is that true?
4: It is absolutely true.
8: Did you appreciate those funny jokes right at the heat of battle with your hubby? Timing's everything.
4: Timing is everything. Yeah. But we have learned that you don't have to take yourself so serious. And the biggest problem that we ran into at the beginning of our relationship was taking things too seriously, especially for me. I was, I just took things really seriously. And then as we began to laugh about things, and then we kind of, you know, have our own little sense of humor over, we have like lines from movies that we now break the ice with. When things get a little bit heated, we have our little lines that we're like, you know what? It's really,